0: this point forward, all of United States documents, and hopefully the world's will be changed to use the much more accurate term, super, as opposed to artificial. So it's super intelligence. In other words, welcome to the new world of super intelligence dash SI.
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2: Well,

0: Pacifica Radio in Los Angeles. This is the broadcast as heard on KPFK 90.7 FM in LA and on dozens of other fine affiliate stations over both the public airwaves and the internets around the country and the world. Blanketing planet Earth, I'm Brad Friedman, your friendly investigative blogger, journalist, troublemaker, muckraker, an all-around swell fellow, says me from bradblog.com. Thank you very much for joining us today on the broadcast. A little bit of horse race, which looks very good for the pro-democracy forces, just over 40 days out from this year's critical midterm elections, with even some Republicans on the ballot clearly worried about their futures at this point. And a little bit on the track conditions that those horses are running on, as we tend to focus on quite a bit more on this program on that than on the horse race themselves. Though, in today's track conditions roundup, frankly, I'm not all that worried that the attempts to muddy up the track on behalf of trying to keep the wannabe authoritarians in power is going to work. I don't think it's going to work. At least not based on these plans. We'll see what else they've got. We'll get to that in a minute. And also today, just to ruin all of the fun, as usual, Desi Doyen and our Green News Report later this hour with, well, take your pick how you wish to look at it, a fairly grim roundup of some pretty horrible news, or, Desi, a reminder of just how important these upcoming elections are in ways big and small.
1: Bingo. That's the
0: you
1: one
0: like
1: I
0: that
1: prefer.
0: One?
1: Yes, your mileage may vary, of course.
0: There you go. There's quite a bit of other news today that I'm going to largely wave away for the moment, including our insane president. And yes, he is getting literally crazier and crazier by the day. I used to wonder if, if it was all just a trick or something. No, I think he's actually getting crazier and crazier. At the UN on Tuesday, he offered this bonkers remarks to the rest of the world. You heard at the top is not insane plan at all to change the phrase artificial intelligence into super intelligence. Good luck.
1: Rebranding.
0: Good luck with that. Super genius. And there was this from his remarks as well.
2: But I have a big decision to make. Will a deal be made with Iran that lets them rebuild and create a far greater country than it ever was before? Maybe one of the greatest in the Middle East or even the world? Or do I annihilate the Islamic Republic and do it quickly, never giving them a chance to kill and destroy people and countries

0: again. Do I drive them into hell with no chance of survival and no hope of future greatness or generations? But I believe we'll make a deal right after the election.
1: Oh, right after the election, there'll be a deal. Other than that, he's got to decide quickly whether to annihilate Iran. Quickly? He's in his seventh month of this war, but he's nuts. I mean, he's just nuts. He's making these threats at the UN, which obviously are not threats. Obviously, they are attempts.
2: Saber-rattling?
1: Yeah, to try to trick the Iranian. Oh, boy, he's going to annihilate us. I guess we better make a deal with him quick. Anyway, we'll let others chew into that one today, as I'm sure they will, along with his other embarrassing idiocy at the UN General Assembly on Tuesday. I wish to start in earnest right here. Donald Trump's approval rating is now down to 32%, at least according to Reuters Ipsos, a very legit polling outfit. Will he crack the 20s? George W. Bush second term post Katrina territory numbers before we get to November, Desi Doyen?
2: We'll see.
1: I think he might. We will see. As Reuters is reporting, President Donald Trump's approval rating fell to 32%, the lowest of his political career, as his fellow Republicans soured on his handling of the cost of living amid the unpopular Iran war. That, according to a new Reuters Ipsos poll. The poll, completed on Sunday this week, was conducted over a four-day period that saw Trump throw three major news organizations out of the White House and mused that Washington's iconic Kennedy Center for the Performing Arts could be torn down if Trump's own name could not be added to it. It found voters leaning away from supporting Trump's fellow Republicans in the November 3rd midterm elections that will determine control of the Congress for the next 2 years. Trump's overall approval was down from a reading of 35% in last week's Reuters Ipsos poll, with support among his own Republicans, and this is kind of extraordinary, support from Republicans now down to 73% in this poll from 82% just 1 week earlier. A 9-point plummet in one single week among Republicans. Moreover, in the issue that consistently ranks as the one that voters are most concerned about this year, affordability, just 17% of respondents in the new poll, 17% approved of Trump's handling of the cost of living, the top issue that Reuters finds that Americans say will determine how they vote in November. 17%. Dissatisfaction among Republicans on inflation has been growing since Trump launched the war on Iran in February that has pushed gasoline and diesel prices sharply higher. But now, for the first time, says Reuters, Republicans who disapprove of Trump's handling of the cost of living outnumber those who give him a thumbs up. 51% of Republicans, a majority now, disapprove to just 44% of Republicans who still approve of the way Donald Trump is handling the cost of living. That is brutal. Brutal for his party. Trump's approval rating is lower than any recorded for his Democratic predecessor, Joe Biden, whose presidency was also marked by surging inflation, though Biden didn't cause the inflation during his term. Only 34% of all poll respondents approve of the strikes on Iran. That includes three-quarters of Republicans who believe the war will continue for, quote, an extended period of time. Even they are no longer buying this, you know, this will all be over quickly nonsense. The Reuters Ipsos poll showed registered voters in the poll likely picked Democrats over Republicans 43-35 when they were asked about how they would vote in the midterms. A 8-point gap was the biggest lead for Democrats in Reuters Ipsos polling this year. 43-35 when it comes to how Americans intend to vote this year. Democrats over Republicans. The poll results on congressional voting plans provide an overall view of which party Americans nationwide want to see in charge in Congress, though, as Reuters correctly warns, the results do not capture all the nuances of the state-by-state and district-by-district contests that determine control of the Senate and the House of Representatives. So they're right. Let's look at some of those poll numbers also out today. Several recent polls, as Mediaite describes them today, have had shocking results, including one in Florida that showed Republican incumbent Senator Ashley Moody now tied with her Democratic opponent, State Rep. Angie Nixon, a Democratic socialist who won the Democratic primary after being outspent 16-1 by her Democratic opponent without running a single TV ad. Now she appears to be tied, at least according to this one poll, and an internal poll in Texas that showed not just State Rep. James Tallarico ahead of scandal-plagued Texas Attorney General Ken Paxton in the U.S. Senate race, but other Republicans getting annihilated across the board in, for example, a legislative district that voted for Trump by 17 points. But those are internal polls or less well-known pollsters. I'm dubious, by the way, still about Angie Nixon's odds in Florida, but it is possible. Republican Congressman Byron Donalds, who is running for governor in Florida, is seeing similarly close margin of error numbers statewide against his Democratic opponent. That would be statewide race against former GOP Congressman David Jolly, who is now the Democrats' nominee for governor in Florida. Well, judging from Byron Donalds' newly redesigned website for the Florida's governor's race, a website for one of Donald Trump's absolutely biggest supporters in Congress. That's what Byron Donalds is. Well, Donalds now seems to want nothing to do with Donald Trump.
2: Huh. What do you know?
1: Byron Donalds seems to be very concerned about these polls and if they're legitimate or not. As the Miami Herald is reporting today, Donalds launched an updated campaign website this week, stripping away numerous prominent references to his endorsement from Donald Trump. On a landing page detailing Donalds' agenda, the congressman removed what was previously listed first among his priorities, enact the Trump agenda. That's gone. Now affordability is the first issue on the page, and Trump's name is nowhere to be found. So that's the Florida governor. Let's get back to the U.S. Senate, where Trump's agenda, including the appointment of judges and the appointment of anybody, can be stopped dead in its tracks if Democrats are able to win back a majority in that upper chamber, which has always been a tougher climb than winning back the House. But here, these new numbers are numbers that are not internal partisan polls. They're not fly-by-night pollsters. These are very legitimate pollsters with track records, with new numbers that appear to be defying earlier predictions, with Democrats now radically outperforming how then Vice President Kamala Harris fared against Donald Trump back in 2024 in the very same state, specifically in these cases, in the Michigan and Iowa races for U.S. Senate. In Michigan, progressive Democratic nominee Abdul El-Sayed was viewed as a potentially weaker candidate in the general election against former Congressman Mike Rogers in Michigan, but a new poll by Suffolk University, again a very respected pollster, has him with his largest lead yet. El-Sayed with his largest lead yet, with 500 likely voters, and that's important to start noticing, by the way, as pollsters move from polling, you know, just generally American adults to registered voters, now to likely voters. When 500 likely voters in Michigan were asked who they preferred for U.S. Senate, 47% of poll respondents said El-Sayed, and just 40% picked Rogers, according to this Suffolk University poll. Now, that's still not at 50% for El Sayed, but it's a 7-point lead for him in the survey that has a 4.5-point margin of error. So he's outside of the margin of error in that particular poll in the race against Republican Mike Rogers. Nearly half, 48%, said they wanted their vote to, quote, change the direction President Trump is leading the nation, unquote, compared to just 20% who said they wanted their vote to, quote, support the direction President Trump is leading the nation. 48 to 20 on the question of Trump on the ballot here. Those are huge numbers. Moreover, El Sayed had a positive favorability rating. 51% rate him favorable versus 40% who see him as unfavorable. So that's 11 points above water for favorability in Michigan for El Sayed, while Donald Trump himself has just a 32% favorability here. He's echoing the Reuters-Ipsos poll. He's underwater by 17 points, Donald Trump is, in Michigan, while Mike Rogers, the Republican candidate who's running against El Sayed for the U.S. Senate, Mike Rogers is also underwater by 11 points against the Democratic candidate who is 11 points above water. All of this in a state which voted for Donald Trump over Kamala Harris by just 1.5 points back in 2024. On economic conditions in Michigan, in the same poll, just 13% described them as excellent or good, while 85% described the economy as either fair or poor. Again, not numbers that you want if you are in the Republican Party at this point. But here's one that is probably freaking out Republicans the most today. A new poll in the Iowa race for U.S. Senate. Democratic State Rep. Josh Turek, like El Sayed, with his largest lead thus far over his Republican opponent. That would be Republican Congresswoman Ashley Hinson. His largest lead over her so far. Again, this comes from the very well-respected Marist University poll asking more than 1,000 likely voters their opinions in Iowa for their next senator. 50%. So he makes that 50% mark. 50% of Iowa poll respondents said that they preferred the Democrat, Turek, while just 42% supporting the Republican Hinson in Iowa. Democrat is leading the Republican for the U.S. Senate in the state of Iowa, 50 to 42%, if you believe this poll. Self-described independents, by the way, in the same poll, for what it's worth, in a state getting absolutely battered by the fallout from both Trump's war on Iran and spikes to diesel and fertilizer, as well as his trade wars, independents in Iowa also prefer Turek, 49 to 36%. And Hinson knows she is in trouble. How do we know that? Well, on Monday on social media, she called for, quote, an immediate end to the war in Iran, which she blamed for the skyrocketing diesel prices that are hurting Iowa's farmers. She said, quote, Iowans are being squeezed and shouldn't have to foot the bill at the pump or the checkout line for the war in Iran, she wrote. She added, quote, I am working every day to deliver bipartisan results. That bipartisan word itself should be a tell there. Bipartisan results for Iowans, and I will work with anyone who is ready to tackle this challenge immediately. Of course, as Daily Coast's Emily Singer points out, Hinson has voted at least 4 times against ending Donald Trump's war, including a vote just last week against the War Powers Resolution. So her attempt to paint herself as a bipartisan warrior who wants to end this war is face-saving BS, according to Singer, which Hinson's opponent, Josh Turek, has pointed out. He wrote in a social media post in response to Hinson, quote, it's easy to send a tweet, but when you had the chance to vote to end this war, you chose not to. You voted 7 times to continue it, including just last week, he wrote. adding, quote, it's time to actually end the forever wars and put Iowa and Iowans first. Meanwhile, two of Hinson's Republican House colleagues from Iowa, as I believe we told you last week, Congresswoman Marionette Miller-Meeks and Congressman Zach Nunn, they did vote in favor of the War Powers Resolution for the very first time just last week when Hinson voted against it, a sign that those two Republican Congress members, that they also believe that the war is hindering their reelection chances in Iowa. So the fact that Iowa Republicans are now trying to distance themselves from Donald Trump and his war, that is a telling sign of how badly things are going for the GOP just 6 weeks out now from Election Day. Singer notes that the same Marist poll that I cited showing Turek with an 8-point lead over Hinson and some 13% of Republican voters planning to defect in order to vote for Turek. Well, add the 13-point lead that that Turek has among independents in Iowa, and, well, you can see where this thing is going, or at least where it could be going if Marist's numbers are anywhere near accurate, which, yes, I concede, is a big if. So please note, none of this means that either Turek in Iowa or even El-Sayed in Michigan, much less Nixon in Florida or Tallarico in Texas, none of this means they are going to win. It's wise to remain cautious about everything that I have just shared with you. I know Desi Doyen is, just from the look on her face.
2: Oh, absolutely. I think it's very important that folks are aware not to get a false sense of security about any of this. It's all very encouraging. It shows that commitment and sustained engagement can work. It's working so far, but the billionaires, right-wing billionaires' money bomb has not completely dropped yet. We still got time left.
1: Yep.
2: So things can happen October specifically. And the public is only just now paying attention. So sustained engagement is how it's going to work.
1: Well, this is why, I'm saying be cautious about everything that I just told you, especially in states like Florida and Texas and, yes, Iowa. But my point in sharing these with you is not to say that these guys are all going to win, that the good guys are all going to win. I don't know if they will or not. But it is to say that in a year like this, with political conditions like these, with a president in physical and psychological free fall, it seems to me, not that he doesn't have super intelligence, and a potential blue wave that is growing now seemingly as fast or faster than the super El Nino that Desi's going to report again on later in our Green News Report. In a year like this, anything is now possible if the pro-democracy forces stay focused, get the vote out, and help all of the other folks that you know do the very same thing and stay wary of the dirty tricks and the attempts to steal this election that I absolutely promise are absolutely coming. In fact, they are already here, but I'll get to some of that in a bit. And yes, it means that the pro-democracy forces could win. Not only in old-school so-called blue wall states like Michigan with a wall that collapsed in 2024, but, yes, in states like Texas and Iowa and maybe even Florida and, yes, maybe even Nebraska and Kansas, as we've been discussing. And, heck, check out the Senate race in Montana. Last I checked, Montana was within the margin of error. Is it likely all or even any of those are going to win? I don't know. But you should know what is possible if you stay focused, if you stay positive, and if you keep working. All of this, also signs of Donald Trump's power simply waning, perhaps arguably heading over a cliff after November 3rd if things go poorly for him, when, by the way, I will warn you now, he's likely to get really, really scary and really, really crazy if things don't go well for him. We know that in advance. But it's worth noting that even in Utah, Republicans are now willing to turn on Donald Trump in a way that would have been unthinkable even, I don't know, 6 months, even 2 or 3 months ago, in truth. Republican Senator John Curtis of Utah is demanding now an investigation of Donald Trump Jr. after a Russian oligarch close to Russian President Vladimir Putin, a guy by the name of Umar Kremlev, bankrolled Don Jr.'s wedding party. In a post on X, Senator Curtis posted a 3-page letter that he sent to the chair of the Senate Judiciary Committee, that would be Republican Senator Chuck Grassley, and the committee's ranking member, Democratic Senator Dick Durbin, calling for Trump Jr. to be subpoenaed as part of a larger investigation into his business dealings and relationships with foreign individuals. Now, Grassley, I suspect, is unlikely to take Curtis up on that offer, but a Democratic-led committee next year almost certainly would be happy to do so if Democrats can win back a majority in the U.S. Senate. But please note, Curtis also called for the same scrutiny of Hunter Biden, because whatever. In a letter, Curtis cited the lavish party that Kremlev threw on a private island for Trump Jr., as well as the Trump family's cryptocurrency ventures, comparing the president's son to Hunter Biden, and the myriad Republican-led investigations into Biden's international business dealings. Quote, wrote Curtis, "A toaster is a wedding gift. A private island party paid for by a Putin-connected oligarch is something else," he said. Republicans, he wrote, "nearly wore out the subpoena machine investigating Hunter Biden's foreign relationships. We should not unplug it now," he said. "Trust us was not enough then, and it is not enough now." Now, as David Kurtz observes over at TPM on this this call by Utah's Republican Senator Curtis, Kurtz writes, quote, "Before you get all excited that a single GOP senator is finally seeing the light, Curtis's letter to Grassley is filled with false equivalences and Biden bashing. Still," he notes, "a sitting GOP senator comparing Don Jr. to Hunter Biden suggests that the political winds are shifting." And that is very real. The political winds are absolutely shifting. No polling numbers necessary to back that up when a guy like Senator John Curtis of Utah makes a call like that to subpoena the son of the president of the United States, Donald Trump. But just in case you need a little bit more evidence on the winds of change right now, years ago, when there were far more Republicans with intellectual honesty, we used to give away at bradblog.com what I referred to as the Republican Intellectual Honesty Award. Remember that?
2: Oh, yes.
1: It's been many years, hasn't it?
2: Yep. They were all purged.
1: Yeah, that's true. Haven't given out one of those for years, I'm sorry to say, but I think I am ready to offer one up again today to South Dakota's Republican Secretary of State. According to Politico over the weekend, South Dakota's Republican Secretary of State, Monet Johnson, is urging voters to cast their ballots for a Democrat. Democratic Secretary of State nominee in the November election, arguing that she cannot back the GOP nominee, drawing the ire of party leadership in the bargain.
2: Wow.
1: Johnson announced she's endorsing Democrat Terrence Davis over Republican Heather Baxter, who defeated her in the GOP convention back in June. At a moment, according to Johnson, quote, "when I believe the integrity, stability, and professionalism of this office is at stake." Quote, "South Dakota," she continued in a column written over the weekend, "deserves a Secretary of State who will strengthen confidence through performance rather than provocation, who will support election officials rather than burden them for political effect, who will protect voter access and election security without pretending those goals are enemies." Baxter, the GOP nominee for Johnson's job, has campaigned as a staunch backer of Donald Trump's efforts to reform U.S. elections. Johnson wrote that she was endorsing the Democratic candidate, Davis, quote, with full understanding of what this endorsement may cost me, because she said he is, quote, the candidate best prepared to protect the office and serve South Dakota with seriousness, steadiness, and integrity. She urged voters to, quote, look beyond the letter beside a candidate's name. Good for her. In a statement, Baxter told Politico her party affiliation was reason enough to side with her in the general election. She said, quote, the letter beside a name is not decoration. It tells voters what governing philosophy they will carry into the office that runs our elections and business services. And I see her point. Maybe the letter is reason for voters to decide whether they should vote for or against her.
2: Indeed.
1: The Democratic candidate, Terrence Davis, for his part, thanked Johnson for the endorsement with a post on his campaign's Facebook account, saying, quote, Monet and I come from different political parties. We will not agree on every issue. That is exactly why her confidence in me means so much. The post from Johnson was swiftly condemned, as you might imagine, by the state Republican House Speaker, John Hansen, who wrote, quote, South Dakota Republican Secretary of State, after being defeated at the Republican Party convention in her recent reelection bid, is endorsing the Democratic candidate. Huge mistake. Do not hand our elections over to the Democrats. Vote Republican Heather Baxter for Secretary of State. And for that, we are very happy, very honored to award South Dakota's Republican Secretary of State, Monet Johnson, with the all too rarely bestowed Brad Blogg Intellectually Honest Republican Award. Congratulations, Secretary Johnson. You are, frankly, a rare shining light among a dying breed. So thank you for your service. As to the track conditions that all of these horses are going to be running on, because the track conditions can, as you know, make all the difference, no matter what the polls are, no matter what the polls say, no matter how good a candidate may be on either side. If they're running on muddied track conditions, well, that changes everything. So let's take a quick break. We will touch on just some of those today, including, yes, the Russians are back. Did they ever leave? And yes, they are hoping to help Donald Trump, it seems, to win in yet another election. That and more attempted muddying of the track, plus Desi Doyen's Green News Report, all still ahead today. I'm Brad Friedman, and you are smart enough to be listening to the Bradcast.
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0: Welcome back. It's the Bradcast. Brad Friedman from bradblog.com. Yeah, we will get back to the USSR in just one moment. In truth, I got to tell you, I'm not all of that worried, Desi, about any of these particular stories at this point.
1: At this point.
0: But, right. But as you likely know by now, I think it's important to know about the various potential threats to this year's elections from inside the White House, inside the Republican Party, or frankly from outside the country. This less of a threat, I think, at this point. Let me start. I'll get to out of the country in a second. This one is more annoying, frankly, than anything else. But it is an annoyance worth noting, especially as we have been covering this story for about a year now, and it just seems like it won't go away. We've been covering it as it worked its way from the state court to the U.S. Supreme Court, back to the state court, back to the federal district court in the state, now back, I think, to the U.S. Supreme Court again. I may have missed a trip or two there. But a federal appeals court on Monday, as NBC News reports, introduced a new wrinkle into the convoluted fight over whether Republicans can use a new congressional map in November's election in Missouri, as the GOP continues to try to eliminate one of the state's two Democratic U.S. House districts. In Missouri? No, you are not listening to a rerun. This is live, happening today. Didn't that story already end, finally, about 2 weeks ago? Well, yeah, it did, mostly. But as we did tell you at the time, there was still at least one outstanding thread, and yes, this is it. The St. Louis-based 8th U.S. Circuit Court of Appeals in Missouri did what the far-right 8th Circuit does. It ordered that the new gerrymandered U.S. House map that was drawn up last year by Republicans should be used this fall in the election, even though the U.S. Supreme Court has already twice rejected Republicans on this issue in recent weeks and had apparently put the issue to bed. But no, I guess not. Quote, this court holds that Missouri's current plan to use the 2022 map in the November 26 general election violates the Constitution. Only use of the 2025 map complies with the Constitution and federal law, the appeals court said in a long but unsigned ruling, because I guess they're so proud of it. The decision faces long odds to be implemented ahead of the election on the Supreme Court's previous action, NBC News says, not to mention the unanimous decision on this by the Missouri Supreme Court, which already ordered use of the old map from 2022. The three-judge Eighth Circuit Court of Appeals panel was compromised. Well, actually was comprised, it says, but compromised is probably a better word. Yeah. Was comprised of all Republican appointed judges. Two of them were picked by Donald Trump. So, yeah, make of this what you will. The appeals court put its ruling on hold for a week to give the challengers time to seek U.S. Supreme Court intervention again, which as of last night, I was told that they already have. Richard von Glahn, you may remember him, the executive director of People Not Politicians. They're the group challenging this map after they had collected more than enough signatures to put a referendum onto the November ballot in Missouri that would give voters the chance to ring in on which map that the state should be using, which once all of the signatures are gathered needed to put this onto the ballot as a referendum, it stops the new map. It stops that legislation in its tracks, according to state law and state constitution. Richard von Glahn appeared on this show the day before the U.S. Supreme Court, in theory, responded to his appeal by putting what many thought was an end to all of this nonsense, but apparently this nonsense never ends. Von Glahn, in a statement on Monday night, said, quote, ballots have been printed and Missourians have already voted. thousands more will vote before this order seeks to take effect. Officials should stop wasting taxpayers' money on pointless legal actions and instead focus on administering our elections. Monday's decision upheld a decision by Missouri-based Trump-appointed U.S. District Judge Stephen Clark, who held that the new map is the one that must be used in November, since it was the one that was used in the state's August primary, notwithstanding the fact that the Missouri Supreme Court unanimously reached the opposite conclusion previously. The U.S. Supreme Court had previously put Judge Clark's ruling on hold back on September 10 in a decision that seemed to end the dispute with the state set to use the previous map from 2022, which includes 6 seats held by Republicans and 2 held by Democrats. Missouri was one of several states where the legislature drew a new map last year after Donald Trump ordered GOP-controlled states to do so. The GOP lawmakers were seeking to erase the 20-year Democratic Congressman Emanuel Cleaver's seat, his Kansas City-based district, by cracking it into pieces in order to create a 7-to-1 GOP map in the Show Me State. Missouri Secretary of State Denny Hoskins, a Republican, had, after initially trying to do the opposite, he ordered election officials to go ahead, print up the ballots to use the original 2022 map that was created after the census in 2020. That followed an unusual proceeding at the Missouri Supreme Court, where they were really mad at the Secretary of State. They held him in contempt for failing to comply with their ruling that said that the 2025 map had to be put on hold, that the old map had to be used while this voter referendum takes place in November to let the voters decide which map should be used going forward. But Hoskins delayed a decision about whether to include the measure on the ballot this November. He waited literally until the last minute.
1: Yes, just
0: the last day. The last day. It was the August 8th primary in the state, with people already voting on these new district maps that he allowed to be printed up onto the to be used on the ballots across the state. Before he would reject that referendum, arguing that redistricting plans are not subject to voter approval, which the state Supreme Court said nonsense, they absolutely are, ordered the referendum to be put onto the November ballot and to use the old maps. So that led Von Glahn back to the U.S. Supreme Court when all of this happened, when this federal judge found differently, the U.S. Supreme Court found in his favor. The Republicans took that matter in that separate challenge to the Federal Court of Appeals, which on Monday this week found in the Republicans' favor, leading Von Glahn to go back to the U.S. Supreme Court, which I suspect will rule in short order against the lower federal court of appeals, at least for now, since, yes, voters in Missouri are already voting on the old map. The ballots are printed. They're being sent out. People are voting, etc., as Von Glahn pointed out in his statement. So we're going to keep watching this, obviously, but this should give you an idea of how desperate Republicans really are this year to game the election and even to steal whatever they can in the bargain. So a big, confusing story, I don't know, over the past year. Hopefully, does it make sense now? Do you understand where we are at this point, Desiree?
1: Well, I do. I hope other people do. I think important takeaway from all of this is that Republicans will not stop in their efforts to rig or steal or block voters from voting day, will not stop. And so everyone has to remain vigilant and fight back.
0: And they're getting some help, it seems. One more for now. The Russian government, as the New York Times is reporting, has been targeting Americans with covert online disinformation operations seeking to undermine public confidence in November's midterm elections, using a familiar playbook in an attempt to inject chaos into the voting season. That, according to U.S. officials familiar with the matter, classified U.S. intelligence assessments from recent months have determined that the Kremlin has once again authorized a digital influence campaign to peddle content across social media in hopes of seeding or amplifying domestic divisions around the election season. Not that we need much help for that. The assessments did not find evidence of attempts to take aim at voting machinery in a way that could compromise the actual voting process or results, the officials added, but experts in Russian disinformation have already spotted some social media campaigns in recent weeks that use artificial intelligence, I'm sorry, super intelligence, to create fake videos of Hollywood celebrities talking about key battleground Senate races. The disinformation campaign appeared to be less extensive or coordinated than at least some of Russia's prior efforts in American elections, at least so far. Since 2016, the Kremlin has initiated online influence operations in every single American federal election cycle, according to previously declassified assessments. The officials added that the U.S. spy agencies see Moscow as less interested in midterm races than in presidential contests, and they are distracted by their grinding war with Ukraine. So they're not really even trying that hard at this point to,
1: but they're still
0: to
1: trying.
0: Help Donald Trump, but they're still helping. Some of the officials said the main goal of the Russian influence operations appears to be to sow chaos. And like I said, thanks, guys. We don't really need much help there. But to sow chaos, according to these officials, rather than to aid one particular party. However, the examples that independent disinformation researchers in recent weeks have been able to find and attribute to Russia have exclusively attacked Democratic candidates in swing states. Other than that, these actual active U.S. intelligence officials are telling the media that, they're not helping out either party. They're just trying to make chaos. Independent observers, however, suggest otherwise. Right now, anyway, they are attacking Democrats and they are attacking them in swing states. In 2016, the year that Trump was first elected, Vladimir Putin ordered a multi-pronged interference effort that sought to denigrate Hillary Clinton and bolster the electoral prospects of Donald Trump. That, according to U.S. spy agencies, multiple audits of those intelligence findings, including a multi-year investigation by the Republican-led Senate Intelligence Committee, corroborated those conclusions. Yes, when you hear Donald Trump or Republicans or his dopey MAGA supporters mocking Russia, Russia, Russia, as if it never happened, it absolutely did happen. Don't be gaslighted by these clods. It absolutely happened, at least if you believe the intelligence community, which you may or may not, and the Republican-led U.S. Senate Intelligence Committee, who came to the very same conclusion. Researchers in Europe and the U.S. who track Russian disinformation campaigns have seen recent signs of this activity in two separate waves over the past week. A network previously linked to Kremlin trolls started posting a series of videos on X and Blue Sky that appeared to rely on AI to churn out baseless claims against Democrats running for Senate in closely contested races. The posts attacked the candidates using themes that Trump and Republicans have relied on to disparage Democrats, including accusations of corruption, anti-Semitism, and support for gay and transgender rights. The posts included false or unsubstantiated claims and videos devised to seem as if they came from prominent news organizations, including CNN and BBC and New York Times. Among those targeted or Senator John Ossoff, who faces re-election in Georgia, and other challengers who have a chance of giving Democrats a majority in the Senate, including Sherrod Brown in Ohio, Roy Cooper in North Carolina, Troy Jackson in Maine, Chris Pappas in New Hampshire, Mary Peltola in Alaska, Abdul El Sayed in Michigan, James Tallarico in Texas, and Josh Turek in Iowa. But yeah, other than that, they're not, you know, targeting any party specifically. One post, for example, that appeared last Thursday mimicked a New York Times video featuring an image of the actress Jamie Lee Curtis, with subtitles criticizing the Democrats for their policies on transgender issues. The actress's publicist said, quote, "There's not even a scintilla of truth in that." Yet, by the end of the day, the post had been viewed nearly 200,000 times on Elon Musk's X, according to the count on the item from X. The company did not respond to a request for comment. They removed some of the posts that appeared earlier in the week, but many, according to the New York Times, remain online. The posts employed Russian tactics familiar from previous elections in the U.S. and Europe. A senior researcher at Graphica noted that the American content appeared shortly after elections in Germany and Sweden had concluded. As if the trolls were now freed up to work on the American election for a while, the researcher noted, quote, "We're definitely expecting it to ramp up. I don't think they're going to stop. I think that we're seeing the initial kickoff of the U.S. election-focused campaign." So, got that? Beware of what you might see over the interwebs over the next 6 weeks or so, because, yeah, Russia is back, baby. Quick break, and we're back with the Green News Report and the delightful Desi Doyen. Straight ahead on the broadcast, I'm Brad Friedman. Hey, this is Brad here at the broadcast and bradblog.com. 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And thanks. All right, what do we decide here, Des? We were going to either look at today's Green News Report as a grim warning about our lives or an encouragement for people to take action this November to get out and do something about all of this mess. Was that the choice you
1: liked? Yeah, and I say, why not both?
0: Why not? Okay, well, yes, you do, as heard in our latest Green News Report.
2: The only effective response is climate action equal to the crisis.
1: Super El Nino smashes all-time record with worse still to come. ExxonMobil raises its estimates for future emissions and global warming. Plus,
3: without a home, species can't live.
1: Trump administration guts the core of America's Endangered Species Act.
0: All of that gutting news and more straight ahead from bradblog.com. I'm Brad Friedman.
1: And I'm Desi Doyen.
0: Stand by for 6 minutes of independent green news, politics, analysis, and snarky comment.
4: And as you watch the prices of gas go down, you need to rejoice because it's a sign of the spoils of war. But it's also a sign of what we're talking about. The glory of God is coming down.
0: And what's the sign if the prices of oil continue to go up? MAGA Pastor Kuhneman, this is your Green News Report. Okay, Desi Doyen, tragic news on Monday. Two firefighters fighting a fire from a helicopter in Yosemite were killed as the summer of climate chaos continues. What do you have for us today?
1: Well, first, buckle up. The ongoing El Nino weather pattern in the Pacific Ocean has officially become the strongest such event on record in nearly 200 years of record keeping, setting the highest ocean temperature ever recorded for the phenomenon. And we're still several months out from its expected peak in December. Some forecasters are calling it a Godzilla El Nino, the largest in at least 1,000 years, with major impacts forecast for the United States and the world.
0: And the trouble is, we don't know what those impacts actually will be at this point.
1: Nope. Scientists warn that this El Nino is already shifting weather patterns because it is adding even more heat energy on top of man-made global warming, driven by the burning of fossil fuels, which is further supercharging extreme weather around the world. And it matters. The European Union now estimates that this summer's repetitive, record-shattering heat waves killed roughly 35,000 people in Europe
5: 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It is 6 o'clock. Coming up next, today's edition of Hard Knock Radio.

Herb Edwards lived in the little town of West Seattle on the other side of Puget Sound. Little tiny house, little bitty kitchen. He was a Norwegian immigrant, gave all of his life to the logging and to the union. He carried his red card in the union every working day of his life. We sat in that little kitchen and he told me the story of the Spokane Free Speech Fight, 1910. I would not attempt to duplicate that rumbling baritone voice or that Norwegian accent, but here's the story the way he told it. He said, "Oh, they boomed into Spokane and towns all over the West, looking for work in the silver mines up in the Coeur d'Alene or in the logging camps or in the wheat harvest, the 110 cats, the great wheat lands that flow away south of Spokane called the Palouse. Well, you jungle up in the flops, wait for the weather to break, and then you go down on the street on Trent Avenue, and there were these rows of little shops called labor sharks. Well, labor sharks hold jobs. You give a labor shark $4, and it entitles you to a job, say, putting down a new mine shaft up in the Coeur d'Alene. Well, you'd boom up there to that job, burning up your road stake as you went. You get up there, work a month, get paid, and then fired. Why? Because the foreman on the job was splitting the labor fees with the shark in town. So crooked as hell, they called it perpetual motion, where you had one job, one worker going to the job, one worker on the job, one worker coming back to buy another damn job. Well, he said that the union, the Wobblies, IWW, they came into those towns all over the West in Spokane and to build union hiring halls to control the conditions of their labor. Well, the one in Missoula, Montana was burned down. The one in Spokane was torn down by the law. So the Wobblies went down on the street, and they put up soap boxes, and they get up on the soap box and start windmilling, street speaking, exhorting, and they'd always set up right across the street from the Starvation Army. Be over there, Bible banging, and Jesus preached, and telling these working folks that to give what they had to Jesus to get pie in the sky by and by. My, my, that's a lie. Well, they were good at it. People flocked across the street to join a fighting union, which offers a more immediate form of salvation than the standard garden variety. Scared the tar out of the city and out of the bosses, so they passed an ordinance against free speech, against speaking openly on the street. Applied to everybody except the Salvation Army. Now, that's intolerable. We all know that the state can't give you free speech, based on the state can't take it away. You're born with it, like your eyes, like your ears. Huh? We all understand that. Like old Campbell said, freedom is something you assume. Then you wait for somebody to try to take it away from you. The degree to which you resist is the degree to which you are free. So they said, okay, we're going to resist. They sent out a call to anybody cut loose from a job in the whole territory. They flooded into town on the freight trains, filled it up. Put that soapbox up on Trent Avenue in defiance of the law. Built a line 4 blocks down and 4 blocks up, and every one of those booming workers took their turn up on that soapbox. Had time enough to say, "Fellow workers," and they got arrested. Well, that was the idea, of course, to fill the jails. The Finnish workers, they were the tough ones. The Finnish immigrants were socialists when they got here. The Finnish worker learned enough English to be able to say, "Fellow workers," and if the cop wasn't right there, say, "Where's that damn cop?" Well, they filled the city jail, filled the county jail, filled the sports arena, all the high school gyms, grade school gyms. Every square inch of public space was full of busted boomers. But then the city had to feed them. The tax burden was enormous. And the taxpayers balked and said, "We're not going to spend our hard-earned loot to feed that bunch of grimy grifters down in the slammer." So they had to change the ordinance, and they won. And it didn't take any ballot boxes, and it didn't take any political parties. It's called direct action, and comes to us highly recommended.

0: 1, 2, 3, 4. Y'all ready for this?
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0: Davey D, Hard Knock Radio, hanging out with you this afternoon. Today we want to bring to the stage somebody who is no stranger to our airwaves and somebody who is no stranger to being a frontline journalist, freedom fighter, somebody willing to speak truth to power. Her name is Sonali Kohata. She is an award-winning journalist. She has the program that we know called Rising Up with Sonali, which is nationally syndicated on television and radio. She has a number of books. Her previous books included Talking About Abolition, A Police-Free World is Possible, Rising Up, The Power of Narrative in Pursuing Racial Justice, Bleeding Afghanistan, Washington, Warlords and the Propaganda of Silence. And now she has a new one. It is called Breaking Ice, Community Defense Against State Terror and MAGA Fascism. You know, Sonali, as I'm reading the book and just thinking, it is sad to say that some of the very powerful people in this country who hold positions of influence, who control commerce, who control policies, they're the gift that keeps on giving. There is no shortage of material for us to write about, to report on, to confront and to hold up and examine. And I guess if you're an author or, as they like to say, a content creator, this is great. But we shouldn't overlook the fact that these people oftentimes have done irreparable harm to not one or two people, not a few communities on the fringes, but millions of people. And they have to not only be confronted, but, you know, hopefully once and for all, removed from those positions where they've caused so much damage. Your book, Breaking Ice, is sadly a nightmare come true. We've heard about this. We've read about it in history books. We've talked about it at conferences, but we're like, certainly this would not happen, not to the extent that it's happening. And here we are, the things that we talked about and promised we would not allow to have happen is not only here on our doorsteps, but it's a well-oiled machine that's up and running. And I guess I want to start, you know, welcome to the show. But I want to start because I'm glad that you reminded us that what we're experiencing has been a long time in the making. And you take us back, at least when it's talking about immigration and all these deportations. For many people in our lifetime, the immediate predecessor goes all the way back to Ronald Reagan. Of course, we've had lots of scenarios with mass deportations for eons, you know, but you remind us that this is not a Trump operation by himself, but he's standing on the shoulders of previous presidents. So let's start off with that and what you wanted to do with this book.
1: Yeah, I mean, you can go to Ronald Reagan, you can go back to even earlier eras. And I actually, you know, just to try to make the book fairly relevant, I decided to trace the latest chapter of where we are seeing our immigration system to just 25 years ago, to this post 9/11 era. And that's largely because this Department of Homeland Security didn't exist before 2001, right? It was after the September 11th attacks that then George W. Bush, when you and I were, you know, early career journalists, where he created this, this department that would then house what came to be known as ICE. And just that term, Homeland Security, the word homeland is a Hitlerian term, right? It is a word that signals this is the in-group. And in order for us to have an out group, an other group that we can attack, we have to first define who gets to be in the in group. And so the homeland, everybody who's part of the homeland is safe and everybody who's not is in danger of being deported. And that term has become narrower and narrower and narrower. And also under DHS, we had Immigration and Naturalization Services, the INS, which then became ICE, Immigration and Customs Enforcement. And that flip of the word from services to enforcement is a very clear signal that it went from, that we went from being a country where people could apply for this status versus being a country where if you were not a citizen, you were always a terrorist in waiting, a criminal in waiting, and you had to be enforced, you have to be policed. And that's what we're seeing today.
0: You know, the renaming of things is very intentional, very much on brand. And not only is there renaming, but you're seeing pictures. I'll start off with the homeland, Sonali. We've heard that. And I'm like, yeah, you know, okay, nice word, cool. You know, you're not thinking too much of it until I saw the ads. And those ads are, you know, Aryan, blonde hair, blue-eyed folks. And we're not talking about from the 1940s. We're talking about recent ones right here put up on the websites where it's like protect the homeland. And you're like, whoa, I had no idea it went back to Hitler. But what seems to be on brand is, you know, let's change the Gulf of Mexico, Gulf of America, Department of, you know, Defense, is Department of War. So how much of this, from your research and your journalism, is this just performative and political theater at its most, you know, at its most absurd, you know, designed to cause us to have conversations, versus something that is sitting in a pot that's much more sinister than we may think?
1: I think we have to remind ourselves of the power and importance of storytelling. If the stories that we told about one another and about our society weren't important, you wouldn't have, you know, powerful elites buying up media platforms, right? Storytelling is the most human thing that we use as the basis for culture and for shaping culture. And culture decides what is acceptable or what is not. And so those words have a lot of power because they shape the culture of what's possible and what's acceptable. And when you call the country a homeland and you're invoking Nazi ideology, you're telling a very important story about the direction of the country that you want it to go. And so, you know, I wrote a book about narrative, right? And so the calling something at homeland security is very much central to how the government is approaching notions of belonging. How you name things matters, right? That's why for years, activists fought against the term illegal to refer to as an undocumented person because it is so dehumanizing. You know, it's a similar thing to the word inmate and prisoner. It's like a person who is incarcerated. First and foremost, it's a person. It's a human being. Borders are imaginary and humans are real, but it's easy to get swept up in borders being more important than humans and our rights and our dignity when you keep reinforcing this notion of homeland. This is where the homeland begins, and everybody outside this border of our homeland doesn't belong and is subject to anything that we decide, sending them to Guantanamo, sending them to third countries to be tortured, sending them back to their countries of origin to be tortured and killed. Doesn't matter because they violated the quote-unquote law of being an outsider in our homeland.
0: How much of narrative and the impact of it is something that is around how compelling the story is versus the habit that is formed? If I put on my hat from working at the Time Warners and Clear Channels, they were very clear about forming a habit. And the ethos was repeated every day. Say the call letters to the station. Open the mic, say the call letters, end it. Make sure, and I remember my old bosses would say, make this a habit that they can't quit, right? And Time Warner and them were like, let's reinforce learned behavior. That was their thing. But we're thinking, oh, that's just radio and that's about music and all that. But how much of that is political ideology now? And as you said, maybe defending the homeland is now just embedded in us as a habit versus they told a compelling story. That's where I think that's where I'm trying to wrestle with, because there are a lot of people that are telling some good stories, but the constant repetition, the constant consumption, both overt and subversive, you know, seems to have locked us in a way that I don't think we realize.
1: Well, look, I think it's also very important in this context to acknowledge that Donald Trump is a master communicator. People don't want to admit, you know, it's very easy to just dismiss him as a stupid man. And he is largely a stupid man, but he is the one thing he's good at is being a master communicator and turning things around and, you know, creating a reality, whether or not it actually matches facts. So he uses terms, and it's not just him. His party has been masterful at communicating for a very long time, you know, treating of Social Security or any kind of benefits that we pay into as entitlements. You say that often enough and you create a stigma around people even just taking advantage of the resources that we've put into. And so the same thing holds for immigration. Who is belonging and who doesn't? Who is an outsider and who isn't? And I think these things have a lot more power than we want to admit they do. And I think a lot of times us activists and progressive politicians get caught up in changing policy and we forget to change culture and we forget to give up on the storytelling. But storytelling is grassroots. And so the stories that have been told in the past year around immigration that are slowly chipping away at the stories that Trump would like us to believe, the powerful stories are the ones that immigrants are hardworking, that they are people like all of us, that we, the country, rely on their labor, because with creating the fear that has cast them out, we are seeing things get worse. The economy has actually gotten worse, and that they are doing what we are constantly telling ourselves which is all we want, which is to work hard and to be able to have a happy life. So the story of Kilmar Abrego Garcia as a dangerous gang member actually ended up not flying. And the story of him as a family man and a father of special needs kids became the story that held and took root in our imagination. So we can and must fight on a cultural front as well.
0: Did that story really hold, or does it matter, or did it hold in places where it needed to hold? Because that I think the average person, when they hear him, you know, and you write about him in the book, they think he's an MS-13 member. You know, they think they believe that. And here's why. Part of this storytelling and this narrative building has been customized, in my opinion, for particular demographics. So Black folks, when they go online and they look at their feed, if they're a certain age, they're getting something very different than my brown brother and sister down the street. They're seeing something. So my feed is constantly with anti-brown, anti-immigrant rhetoric coming from people that I did not follow. I didn't ask to follow, but they're on there, right? And these folks have become very powerful influencers. Their names have become household names in barbershops. And so when you see that, it's like, oh, yeah, these MS-13 guys, you know, these brown folks, these Latino gang members, they're taking over. And everybody has a quote-unquote story. And so it gets reinforced. And maybe even secretly, it's like, I don't like that guy in the White House. But, you know, if he's going to stop these guys, well, then maybe I'll stand behind him. And meanwhile, right across town, there's folks that are getting all this anti-Black stuff. Oh, they're bipping cars. They're breaking in. They're hitting elders. They're doing these things. And I don't like that guy in the White House, but if he's going to get rid of these guys that I see on my feed that's beating up people and doing all this mayhem and fighting in restaurants and all the chaos, then I might get behind him. And it goes on and on to the point that unless we're having cross demographical conversations and we're in these circles, we really start to believe them. Even if we say we don't, we do, or at least we get distracted by them, you know.
1: I think it's really important for us to acknowledge the fact that we are subject to manipulated information streams, right? What mm-hmm. you're describing is algorithms that are designed to keep us apart, right? The algorithms are there to ensure that we keep staying on the platform, right? And so that we can be fed, our eyeballs can be fed to advertisers. Algorithms are there to ensure that we are addicted to these bite-sized pieces of information that don't actually necessarily help us get off our phones and actually participate in day-to-day life. They're intended to divide us, which is why it's so important for us to resist that. It's also really important to remember that traditional media, like this radio station that people are hopefully listening to through their radio dial, are not algorithmically based. They are by and for the people and, you know, on airwaves owned by the public, which is really, really important. But the reason why these stories work, unfortunately, is because we tend to believe, important, big, elite. We tend to believe elites over one another. However, you were asking about Kilmar Abrego-Garcia's, which story actually carried. You know, public polling has shifted dramatically. In 2024, through the first part of 2025, you had public opinion shifting in response to Trump's relentless campaigning as an anti-immigrant presidential candidate seeking office for a second time. Public opinion shifted back towards enforcement. People going, oh yeah, there's too many undocumented immigrants, even though the reality hadn't changed that much on the ground. But the story was that, oh, Biden just opened the floodgates and welcomed everybody in. That didn't happen. And now, through everything that happened in 2025, through the killings, ICE killings of people, Trump overplayed his hands, public opinion has shifted again. And you're seeing people now going, no, this isn't what we wanted. And support for enforcement has dramatically dropped, right? So there's one story that comes out of that, which is public opinion is sadly far too malleable. And right. Other story is that it depends on who the storyteller is. Reality is sort of different. But we have to take advantage of these moments where public opinion has shifted.
0: But I think you underscore what I'm thinking, which is it depends on who's receiving the story. Because prior to Renee Good and Alex Pretty getting killed in Minnesota, there had been 20 other people killed by ICE, and nobody cared. There were still people cheering, right? Even when we saw them jumping out of buildings in Chicago, because the narrative of Chicago was that it's a war-torn city, right? Forget about the fact they have like 100,000 people gathering for their festivals without incident, but nevertheless, it's this war-torn city. People still were gung-ho. And again, going back to the algorithmic feeds, soon as they did that, there were black people on these feeds talking about, we need ICE. In D.C., when they raided that place, we need ICE. And then it was after you did some investigation and go, well, these people don't even live here. How did they get on the feeds? We realized there's manipulation, but not everybody understood that. This comes to one thing, and then I really want to jump into the book. As we're talking, and you mentioned the importance of narrative building, and you made mention about billionaires shamelessly buying up all these platforms, how did we sit here and watch right here Rob Bonta and everybody cave in and allow this merger to go on with the Ellisons, you know, to merge Paramount and CNN and put all these media platforms under one umbrella where they actively brag that we're going to change the dynamics, you know, ain't going to be no pro-Palestinian stuff on our platform. They said this, what they intend to do. How does this happen with powerful Democrat like Rob Bonta sitting there and just caving in to this merger as we're speaking, you know, coming across the feed? Do they not understand what you understand about narrative building and being able to, you know, have access to the masses?
1: I think that question assumes that Democrats are on our side, right? Democrats are politicians. In fact, today, Democrats, establishment Democrats, are the conservative party. Republicans are the extremist party. The entire spectrum has shifted, right? What Democrats have promised us over and over again is we want to return you to the good old days of Obama and Biden, which were never good enough.
0: Right.
1: And so they're the ones who are conserving, wanting to conserve where we were. And a lot of, far too many Americans are going, that's not good enough. Maybe we should, you know, try these extremists here, right? So we've had, and so I think that Democrats have been such poor partners for progressive causes, because ultimately the elected officials and the political machinery is part of the status quo and part of the establishment. So
0: but is it progressive to say we don't want media consolidation to that?
1: Sadly,
0: to that degree?
1: I think it is, right? Because ultimately Democrats have bought into the system that serves billionaires, and they are actually actively campaigning to be the tool of billionaires rather than to be our public servant, right? Because of money and politics, etc., which we can get into. But they think they need billionaires' money more than they need to convince us. And far too many of us have gone along because political pundits who do their bidding, you know, the Ezra Kleins of the world, are so convincing that every 4 years or every 2 years, when election time comes around, we are told to pick the safe choice, to pick the choice that's electable, to pick the choice that'll be capable of beating the Republican, rather than to pick the person who's actually going to, you know, be part of our agenda and do the things that we want them to. So that's a whole different question about electoral politics. And I think that's the question. Why did Rob Bonta not do the right thing and go far enough? Why do no Democrats ever go far enough? Same reason.
0: Right. And it hurts more when there are people of color doing that.
1: Of course, yes.
0: You know, because it gives some sort of legitimacy in some circles. Well, you know, he's a man of color, his wife is a black woman, of, you know, why would they want to harm us?
1: And we have to stop falling for that, because it's not about that, right? Like, I want my ideal political candidate to look like me and to say the things that I believe in. But ultimately, we have to believe politicians when they tell us what they're going to do, right? When they tell us what they're going to do, believe them. And so if a brown Democrat, Javier Becerra, is telling us what he is going to do and then not actually saying what he's going to do more of, believe him. Like, his whole shtick is, I'm going to defeat Trump, I'm going to stand up to Trump. He isn't telling us what he's actually going to do for Californians, right?
0: Yeah.
1: So believe him, because is he actually promising a better future for California? Is he promising Medicare for all, single payer in the state of California? Nope. So
0: right.
1: Believe him.
0: Sonali Kahaka is our guest right now, and we're talking about her book, Community Defense Against State Terror, Breaking Ice. So you laid out this book in a very interesting way, and I'll let you describe to people, but what I like about it is that you take us from city to city, and I don't know if it was intentional to show us the different demographics of people. So it's like Latino, Black, you know, Asian. So you're going through the list, and you're giving us these stories from places that we might not have known. Like, I did not know what was really going on in Maine. You know, what a surprise about that. I didn't understand fully what was happening in North Carolina, or even Georgia, you know, what the dynamics there were. And so while you have people that we know and love, like your Ibram Kendis and Fabiana Rodriguez and Robin G. Kelly's, I think the heart of this book is these stories from frontline fighters from these different cities. So let's talk a little bit about that, how you laid out the book, and is there a central theme that you really wanted to get, or that you see, that ride through all these activists, these freedom fighters that you covered?
1: Yeah, you know, first of all, I want to say the book is not comprehensive. I wish I could have included, you know, the inflatable animal costumes in Portland or Berkeley and San Francisco area. It's not comprehensive in large part because it was 6 weeks putting it together, and we wanted to fast track it. I started putting it together in January, and
0: but it covers a lot.
1: It covers a lot,
0: and it covers much more than any mainstream.
1: Exactly.
0: Like, you gave win to a lot of stuff. Like I said, people like, before I let you come back, I didn't know, like, the folks in Maine that were being rounded up were African. you know, you think, oh, you know, what's ICE doing in Maine? And I'm like, did I read that right? Maybe I went to the wrong page. I had to go back. And then you're reading it and going, holy snap. You know, it's things like that that were just standing out and what people were going through. Yeah, it ain't comprehensive, but it's more than enough.
1: Yeah. Oh, I'm so glad you say so, because Maine is the whitest state in the nation, but it has immigrants, because immigrants are everywhere now. And the majority of Maine's immigrants are African immigrants. And I spoke to Ruben Torres, who is not African, but who, you know, understands the importance of cross-racial solidarity and defending all immigrants. And so I built on work that I had done through 2025, from city to city, you know, including, of course, my own stomping ground of LA, all the way through Minneapolis in January 2026, various interviews. And I wanted to give a snapshot of how organizing unfolded in the usual places like LA and Chicago, versus also in the places we don't think of, like North Carolina, kind of a rural, you know, lots of large empty spaces, although there's big cities like Charlotte. But I wanted to point out how people were seeing these kind of common threads, right? In North Carolina, they created a handbook that they shared. They were using tactics learned in the civil rights movement, using song to bring down the temperature. And then in Central California, in Oxnard, they were documenting things. And so there were Know Your Rights trainings and cards being distributed everywhere. So there were some things that all these activists had in common that were using common tactics, and other things that were kind of unique to their geography, their culture, their background. And it was really remarkable. What I also wanted to do was showcase just how successful we were. Mainstream media wanted us to feel down about the fact that ICE invaded our cities, carted off far too many people. But the number of people that we saved, that community activists saved from ICE, we'll never fully know. But we know that it worked, that ICE was kicked out of a lot of cities and had to leave a tail between their legs because they overplayed their hands, because community activists were so powerful. So the first half of the book, just to go back to answer your question about how the book is laid out, first half of the book is these community activists, some of whom you may never have heard of. Second half are the well-known storytellers, analysts, historians, who were able to put into context through historical context and also giving us a sense of how to approach the next chapter of authoritarianism.
0: Which story stood out for you the most in the chapters? So you have a couple on Los Angeles, you have Chicago, you have Wisconsin, you have North Carolina, you have Georgia, you have Maine. First of all, just from reading, it's inspiring to see that people are standing up. So the doom and gloom that we've been fed, both on algorithms and the absence of some of these people that you interviewed not being interviewed on mainstream, is telling. It's glaring. Seeing that these folks are doing their patrols and following ICE and doing all this, you feel like, oh, wow, okay, I didn't realize this is happening to the degree and what the consequences are. You know, people being shipped off to Texas and when they're in Maine or Minneapolis and disappearing for weeks at a time, and then folks coming back and still doing the damn thing. So that is inspiring. But for you, what really stood out that you think people can really sink their teeth into?
1: I probably one of my favorites interviews is with Ron Gochez. He leads the Union del Barrio. He is a history teacher in South LA, but also a longtime local activist. And he helped to convene the Community Self-Defense Coalition in LA. And this happened January 2025. They knew what was coming. They took seriously what Trump was promising. So him and his fellow activists said, well, we were organized around the first Trump administration, so we know what's coming. This time around is going to be worse. And they mobilized, they expanded their coalition, and they came up with these very unique and practical counteracting of ICE agents. So they were documenting where ICE was going, where the ICE was staging. They were using bullhorns to alert local communities. ICE is here. If you're vulnerable, stay indoors. If you're not vulnerable and can actually join us, come and help us be the show of force. They were using their bullhorns to yell at ICE, nonviolently, of course, confront them. And then they were documenting, putting things on social media and alerting people to what ICE was doing. They were educating community members with all of the things like, you need, if ICE agents confront you, they need a judicial warrant that's signed by an actual judge, not one of those rubber stamped warrants. So why I really like this interview is because Ron Goches is fearless, right? He's like, if you're going to come for us, we're going to fight back. We're going to defend ourselves.
0: Right. But
1: also because he's a history teacher in South LA. He understood the long context of policing in Los Angeles. And so for me, a really important thread throughout this book was to ensure that people walked away understanding ICE not as some anomaly, as some unusual federal government agency that's been empowered, but as an extension of policing, right? We have local city police, and now we have federal police on top of that. And yes, they are not the same people necessarily, but their function is the same: to enforce racial capitalism and to protect and preserve white supremacy. That is the function of both sets of police. And Ron Goches was able to make that, along with, you know, many other people in this book, such as Robin D.G. Kelly and Yohuru Williams, was able to make that connection very powerfully.
0: You know, one of the things that I remember about that story is them not wanting to put him in the same jail containers that they did the other detainees. The ones, the way he described, were, you know, moldy bread, you know, cold, damp, almost like torture chamber, you know. And I guess because they know he would probably organize the hell out of the folks there. So they're like, yeah, let's put you in the car and get you back. But, you know.
1: Yeah, that was Leonardo Martinez from Oxnard of BC Defensa, who is another amazing activist. Yes.
0: Oh, okay. I'm getting all the names mixed up. Yeah, but let me ask you this. I said that you kind of also broke it up demographically, you know, so you have Black folks who are defending against this. Can we talk a little bit about that? You know, what was going on in Minneapolis, what's going on in Chicago, and the fact that I think very intentionally we're showing that there is a united front against ICE versus the type of divisiveness that seems to be peddled everywhere, like, no, that's not our problem, you know, we don't have to worry about them, where it seems like a lot of these folks are very clear. ICE is the police is ICE, and they're all in the same gang at the end of the day.
1: I was so excited about talking to Shannon Gibney and Yohuru Williams in Minneapolis, because Minneapolis in 2020, we know, was the epicenter of the George Floyd protest, the historic racial justice uprising in the wake of George Floyd's murder. And what Shannon Gibney and Yohuru Williams explained to me was how those same networks that were activated in 2020, which also, remember, was the time of the pandemic, were reactivated in early 2026 when ICE invaded a metropolitan city that is actually not a very large city and actually doesn't have that many immigrants compared to, say, even proportionally compared to, say, LA. But still, they were just, you know, inundated and invaded. And it was really powerful for me to hear Shannon Gibney talk about the mutual aid networks that were created at that time that they have now invoked. And I honestly believe that Minneapolis, because of the federal government's attacks on it and what happened in 2020, possibly may be the most radicalized city in the nation, because people are so clear about the government basically becoming the enemy and how they have to rise up and save themselves and be empowered. And so, yes, it was really important for people to make those connections that today it's cops that may be beating up a Black person. Tomorrow it's ICE that's beating up and disappearing a brown person or an Asian person. And if we don't all stand up for each other and rise collectively and see that our fate, our liberation is bound up with one another, then we're all going to suffer. Another thing that I didn't make it into the book, but I've written about separately, is that Minneapolis's LGBTQ community is deeply involved in immigrant rights organizing as well. Mm-hmm. And through bookstores and through sex toy shops, by the way, which is really interesting. So it is a very interesting thing to see people come together and realize we have so much more in common with one another, regardless of immigration status, race, etc., than we do with the elites who are trying to crush us.
0: Richard Wallace out of Chicago.
1: Yeah.
0: He's an abolitionist. Let's talk a little bit about him. One thing that stood out, what he reminded us, that Trump wants all the energy. Like, Trump does these crazy things so that we focus on him and he becomes the central character. And he said, turn that energy back into community. And then he also talks about, not broad stroking all politicians, which I think, you know, got to have a more nuanced type of approach towards it. And he talked about some of the good things that was done by the mayor and others. But let's go into his story.
1: Richard Wallace is a wonderful organizer. He's the executive director of Equity and Transformation Now, which, by the way, their main project is nothing to do with immigration. I had interviewed Richard a few years ago because of this fantastic universal basic income project for formerly incarcerated people that his organization runs and has run. And, you know, Chicago, we know, has been the city that has been plagued by police brutality, horribly racist, as a history of horribly racist police brutality. And so it was really, and but then Trump, you know, invaded Chicago as well. So I thought it would be really important to see what an organizer like Richard Wallace, how he was responding. And it was really important, I think, for him to make that point that you pointed out, which is that politicians aren't all the same, because what they have done is, you know, this is a big country. The United States is a very, very big country. The politicians that we are going to have the biggest chance of influencing, of holding accountable, are our local leaders. And so he has shown through his work how doable that is. When you have this very strong push and pull dynamic between grassroots organizers and the local politicians we elect, that we can show up to their offices, that we can confront them when they aren't doing the right thing and laud them when they are doing the right thing and hold them on notice that who it is that they work for, right? And so, yeah, Wallace has been really instrumental in that. And also, one of the things I talked to him about was how organizers were pivoting, right? He was like, yeah, the things that we could tell people, the know your rights that we could tell people when it came to local police, may not apply to federal law enforcement and federal police. So we had to pivot. We had to learn from other cities. And we had to make sure that that information was in all of the, you know, barbershops and all of the places we know our community is. And this is where local organizing, pre-existing networks were so important, right? ICE came in so fast that people didn't have time, like there wasn't time to build organizations from the ground up. So existing networks had to be deployed. And so those organizations that had a strong foothold in their community, that had the trust of their community, had the best success in also mobilizing people to stand up to ICE. And that was another thing that was done very, very well in Chicago.
0: Organizing has to be a full-time commitment.
1: Yep.
0: You just can't be like, you can't react. And I think that was noticeable to see that people had things they could jump into. You know, one of the things that stood out to me was in Chicago, they seemed to have a hold of the police, at least the mayor did, in making sure that they weren't working with ICE versus LA. Can you talk a little bit about that? You know, here you are with Karen Bass, and you describe time after time that, you know, these folks are working hand in fist with them. But in Chicago, it seemed more of a line in the sand, like, I'm your boss, I'm your mayor, you're not doing it.
1: Yeah, Karen Bass has been the single greatest disappointment, I think, for local progressives. You know, she cut her teeth in community organizing in LA with the Community Coalition. And so people were so hopeful. And I remember I asked, who was it? It was Alex Vitale, who's not local to LA. He's local to New York. But I remember asking Alex Vitale, because he's an academic abolitionist, someone who really writes about the theory of abolition, about why somebody like a Karen Bass was seemingly in the police's pockets. And he had a really interesting observation. He said, look, Karen Bass is ultimately a neoliberal capitalist politician. She has been progressive on a lot of issues, but when the heart of her ideological belief is interrogated, you find that she still truly believes that, you know, business growth, economic growth, and market solutions to things are the way to go about running a society. And when you have that approach, you must believe in the importance of police, because police are the enforcers of racial capitalism. So she's been pro-police right from the start. And the police technically aren't in LA, aren't supposed to be working with ICE. And technically they didn't, but effectively they did. Because why? What did they do? They held protesters back. So protesters would confront ICE. They would kettle them. They would hold them back. They would confront them. They had curfews. And what that did was free ICE up to be unencumbered in their arrests of people suspected of being immigrants who were breaking the law. And so LAPD effectively made ICE's job easier. They didn't arrest people and hand them over to ICE, but they didn't have to. And so I think that's important to point out.
0: And but they also provided tactical support too, right? You know, like locations and things like that sometimes.
1: There have been documented instances of that. And now, of course, we know with the network of flock cameras, very likely there's surveillance information that police are likely sharing with ICE, or they're simply putting it into a national database that ICE can then access. And so ICE's tactics have changed, right? From just 1 year ago, completely changed.
0: Sonali Kahaka is our guest. You have some very well-known folks in this book, Robin G. Kelly, Fabiana Rodriguez. You have a Pulitzer Prize. I'm not going to try and butcher his name.
1: Yeah.
0: Thank you. Say the name again.
1: Viet Tan Nguyen.
0: Thank you. How important was it to have those voices in there? I love the history lesson that Robin G. Kelly gives, but how do you integrate what their knowledge is with this on-the-ground activism that you excellently cover in the book?
1: It was so important for me to bring these voices in, because these are the folks who are looking at the past and projecting into the future. They're the big picture people, which is so important for us to all have these different dimensions, right? So somebody like Josefina Lopez, who's a filmmaker, who was famous for her film Real Women Have Curves, was able to talk about the importance of storytelling as somebody who was once an undocumented garment worker herself, who is telling the stories. Viet Tan Nguyen, somebody who comes from Vietnam, who understands, he was able to analyze what he called, you know, hard power versus soft power, the power of guns and weaponry versus the power of words and propaganda. Luis Rodriguez, you know,
0: that was incredible.
1: Yeah, because he covered MS-13 and its origins in the streets of LA, and was able to explain how it was that we essentially imported Salvadorans and exported them back radicalized. And, you know, that whole kind of ecosystem.
0: Remind people who Luis Rodriguez is.
1: He's a well-known poet, but once upon a time, he was a gang member, a young person who was, you know, who felt a need to belong and joined a gang in Los Angeles. And then when he left, he was in prison. He left that gang. And he wrote a book called Always Running that became a bestseller about the reasons why he was in a gang. And he has done a lot of gang intervention work, but he's also a journalist, somebody who's traveled all over the world and in Central America and Latin America. So he was able to give that important context as well.
0: Yeah.
1: Robin D.G. Kelly, as you pointed out, giving us that history, right? Like, how do we define fascism, and are we in it? And do we just trace it back to Nazi Germany? What about the origins of this country and mass land dispossession and mass enslavement and our own holocausts here in the United States that, if anything, you know, were what inspired Nazi Germany? So all of that, I think that context is important, because now the question is, where do we go from here? ICE changed its tactics. So we need to pivot. We need to see the big picture.
0: Right. But we also need that history. And also, let's not forget Ibram Ibram
1: X. Kendi, yes.
0: I did not know the full origins of the replacement theory, right? Yeah. So that was a good breakdown. But the reason why I like this, and I think moving forward, we all have a responsibility to include the history with our current stories, because all this history is being removed, you know, from schools. So, I mean, they're just getting rid of all these departments as they saw in UT, trying to shut them down in other places. So that Black history, that Indigenous history, that women's history, all that is going to have to really come when you're reading all this stuff and be like, oh, well, okay, this is the history lesson that they're no longer teaching in school. This is the history lesson that has been X'd out on mainstream TV. So I thought that was a great service.
1: I think, Davey, it's really important for us to put into perspective that what we're seeing right now is the last dying gasp of white supremacy, right? The backlash is because we have come closer to realizing the country's ideal of a multiracial democracy than ever before. Still nowhere nearly as close as we need to be, but the country has had such a contradiction between its stated goals, its origins, its constitution, and the actual enactment of it because of its white supremacist origins. And we've never truly reconciled them. And right. What I point out was that in the early 2000s, right around when the September 11th attacks happened, actually right before that, 1 year before that, you had the 2000 U.S. Census results showing the largest jump in the foreign-born population in this country than ever before. And that set off this mass hysteria and freaking out among Congress. And right. Then a few years later, you know, the passage of this attempt to pass the Sensenbrenner bill to prevent undocumented immigrants or, you know, immigrants in general from accessing benefits, even though they were paying taxes. That failed because people rose up. But all this hysteria around whites are going to now be a minority in the year 2040 or whatever. And this era we're in, these last 25 years, has been a large backlash to the demographic diversification of this country, because for this country's entire origins always been democracy by and for straight white men who are property owners. Okay, no, democracy for, you know, fine, we'll include women, fine, we'll include Black people, fine, we'll include, et cetera. And now it's like, oh, hang on, we didn't mean democracy for like every person in this country. What, you want us to be democratic for people from all over the world? Hell no. And that's why we're seeing what we're seeing today. So we need to understand that. Because we have to ask ourselves, what does it mean to live in a country that is multiracial?
0: Real talk. You included your own story in here. How important was that? I didn't know you went through all that.
1: I was born an immigrant, you know, and the reason why I want to bring that up is because I was born in a country that the Trump administration desperately wants to remake the U.S. in the image of that. And that is the United Arab Emirates. I was born in Dubai. A country where there is no birthright citizenship, where there's a labor underclass and a hyper-capitalist economy and a monarchy.
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0: from Pacifica Radio in San Francisco. This is Flashpoints. I'm Dennis Bernstein. Today on the show, the brutal and violent genocide continues in Gaza as a shipment of 2,000-pound bunker busters arrives in Israel from the USA. We'll feature, as we do every Thursday, the Electronic Intifada Frontline Newscast with Nora Barrows Friedman. Also today, we feature our ongoing presentation of Poems of the Genocide as Anita Barrows continues her commitment to write a poem to document every single day of the current and ongoing U.S.-financed genocide in Palestine. All this straight ahead. By the way, it's day 1,077. 1,077. We'll be talking a lot about this later. All this and more. Stay tuned. And you're listening to Flashpoints on Pacifica Radio. Later on in the broadcast, as I said, we'll have a live sharing with Anita Barrows, who's been not only writing a poem every single day of the genocide, but she now has students in Gaza, and we're going to be talking about those students, and I believe she'll have some samples of their writing as well. It's an extraordinary situation, and you only hear it here, of course, on KPFA Pacifica Radio. But first, we are going to bring you the Electronic Intifada Newscast with Nora Barrows Friedman.
1: This is the Electronic Intifada Newscast. I'm Nora Barrows Friedman, Associate Editor at the Electronic Intifada. It's day 1077 of Israel's genocide in Gaza. Here's a brief summary of some of the latest developments this week in Palestine and Lebanon. Israel has killed at least 40 Palestinians in the last week in Gaza, in drone strikes and sniper attacks, and in the collapse of a building in Gaza City that was previously damaged by Israeli bombings, where families sought shelter because they had nowhere else to go. Early Wednesday morning, as families slept, the six-story Saada building in western Gaza City collapsed on top of them. The building had been hit and damaged by heavy Israeli bombardment and had already sunk about three floors into the ground, according to a man living in a displacement tent nearby, speaking to Maha Husseini of Middle East Eye. But the families had nowhere else to live. Husseini reports that more than 10 families, totaling around 80 people, including dozens of children, lived in the building, according to residents. The Palestinian Health Ministry initially said the bodies of 16 people, including five children, were recovered, while more than 25 others were rescued with injuries. By Wednesday afternoon, the figure climbed to 21 dead, including 12 children. Many others remain missing under the rubble. Videos of rescue workers carrying the bodies of little children in their arms circulated on social media. Gaza's civil defense has been warning that Israel's ongoing genocide and its deliberate prevention of rescue vehicles, heavy equipment, fuel, and supplies, as well as the refusal by Western powers to force Israel to let in adequate, safe housing shelters for Palestinians, especially as winter approaches once again, means that these kinds of catastrophes will continue to risk Palestinians' lives. And there are thousands more buildings at risk of collapse after nearly 3 years of genocide. Abdullah Al-Majdalawi of the Gaza Civil Defense told Middle East Eye that, quote, "This is a recurring situation. Buildings at risk of collapse are becoming graves for their residents. The only difference is the timing." He added, quote, "We are now on the verge of a real disaster as winter approaches. If mobile homes, caravans, and reconstruction materials are not brought into Gaza, we will see more of these disasters." Journalist Issa Abu Kumsan filmed rescue workers trying to soothe a traumatized toddler who was wedged between the rubble and the dead bodies of his relatives underneath him.
2: (تصفيق)
1: Reporter Tamer Nahed wrote on his social media that, quote, there isn't even the equipment needed to remove the rubble and rescue them. People are trying with their bare hands, but the scale of the destruction is beyond what they can handle. The situation is devastating, especially knowing that there may still be children alive under the rubble while we don't even have the basic equipment needed to save them. The Electronic Intifada's contributor Mohammed Assad reported from the scene of the building collapse as rescue workers tried to recover people from the rubble.
2: The residential building collapsed last night. We have more than 60 people inside this building. Unfortunately, the displaced people find displaced living in the building had partially destroyed during the war in Gaza by Israeli airstrike. The civil defense working very hard because they absence the special machine and the special equipment helping them for their work because the Israeli occupation prevents enter any equipment to Gaza during the war.
1: The Gaza municipality released a statement on Wednesday, once again appealing to international governments to intervene urgently and force Israel to allow in safe shelters for Palestinians.

were wounded in three separate Israeli attacks across Gaza. Two Palestinians, a civil defense paramedic and a child, were killed in a double-tap Israeli strike on the Sheikh Radwan neighborhood in northwestern Gaza City. After the first drone strike, which injured 23-year-old paramedic Sharif Shadi Lubad, 15-year-old Mohammed Al-Zinati, who was returning from class, rushed to help him. Israel again fired a drone onto the child directly, killing him as he approached, according to the Shahab news agency. A still from the video clearly shows the Israeli drone missile being dropped onto the child's head. At Al-Shifa Hospital, Mohammed's father sat beside his son's blood-soaked shroud, DropSite News reported. May God have mercy on you, my beloved, my hero. I never got to see you grow into a young man, he cried. Also on Tuesday, a medical source speaking to the Anadolu news agency said that a 65-year-old man identified as Saleh Ramadan Al-Dabur was killed by Israeli gunfire targeting a camp sheltering displaced people east of Jabalia refugee camp in northern Gaza. Another Palestinian was killed and two others were injured, one seriously, in an Israeli drone strike targeting passersby in Sheikh Ajlin, southwest of Gaza City. The Palestine Red Crescent Society said its teams transferred nine injured people to its Al-Saraya Field Hospital after an Israeli strike targeted Al-Sinah Street in Gaza City. The Palestinian Center for Human Rights reported that early Tuesday morning, an Israeli drone fired a missile at 33-year-old Yusuf Said Al-Zaim, killing him. PCHR stated that Israel killed at least 16 Palestinians between September 11th and the early hours of September 15th. On Monday, September 14th, PCHR reports that an Israeli drone fired a missile at a civilian vehicle in Jabalia, killing 48-year-old Ahmad Mohammed Al-Bach and injuring two others. Al-Bach was a commander in the Qassam Brigades, the armed wing of the Hamas party, and a massive funeral procession was held on Tuesday in northern Gaza. An Israeli drone strike targeted a tent sheltering displaced people in Al-Mawasi Khan Yunis on Monday afternoon, killing 49-year-old Rafat Abu Al-Zamur, according to documentation by the Palestinian Center for Human Rights. Hours earlier, an Israeli drone fired two missiles at a residential building next to Al-Shifa Hospital in Gaza City, killing 50-year-old Mohammed Ajour and injuring two others. Israeli drone strikes targeted tent shelters earlier in the day in Gaza City, Jabalia, Al-Zuwaida village, and a displacement camp in Al-Maghazi refugee camp, PCHR states. Quote, the attacks involved several missiles fired by drones and gunfire. As a result, 18 people were injured, including a child whose condition was reported serious. On Sunday, September 13th, an Israeli drone strike against a vehicle in the Tel el-Hawa neighborhood of Gaza City killed two Palestinians and wounded 13, according to the Palestine Red Crescent Society. DropSite News' contributor Abdel Qadir Sabah filmed the aftermath of the missile attack as people carried bodies to a nearby ambulance. A pregnant woman died on Saturday, September 12th. From injuries she sustained 4 days before when Israeli military gunfire shot her in the head while she was sitting in her family's displacement tent in the Mawasi area of Khan Yunis. 27-year-old Iman Shalouf, 7 months pregnant, was rushed to Nasser Medical Complex where DropSite News' Mohammed Ahmed said that doctors initially detected her fetus's heartbeat and tried to save both of their lives. But both Iman and her fetus succumbed to their wounds and were laid to rest on Saturday. Iman and her husband Suleiman were going to name their child Ayub. Iman's brother-in-law, Mohammed Abu Mashi, recalled the family rushing into her tent after hearing the shot. Quote, we rushed to the tent and found her lying in her own blood, shot in the head. This is the baby they didn't even register or record as a martyr, a relative said, as the family carried Ayub's body. Iman's mother-in-law, Muhammad, described the constant fear in Gaza. Quote, we sit in fear. We sleep in fear. We walk in fear. Everything is fear. This ceasefire, all of it is a lie, Muhammad said. It's just something to numb people. That's all.
The Palestinian

0: Palestinian Center for Human Rights said that according to available information, the bullet that killed Iman Shalouf was fired by Israeli soldiers stationed in the yellow zone, more than 1 kilometer away in northwestern Al-Mawasi. Also on Saturday, medical sources at Nasser Medical Complex in Khan Yunis announced the death of 13-year-old Hilal Mahmoud Saleh Abu Taha, who succumbed to critical injuries he sustained in a previous drone attack in northwestern Al-Mawasi, Khan Yunis, on the morning of Thursday, September 10th. And an Israeli drone targeted a tent sheltering displaced Palestinians in northwestern Al-Mawasi, injuring 9 Palestinians, most of them children. At least 10 Palestinians were killed between Thursday and Saturday, according to the Palestinian Health Ministry in Gaza. At least 56 others were wounded. Health officials in Gaza held a press conference on Wednesday addressing the medical situation across the strip. Zahir Al-Wahidi, the director of the Health Information Center, said that the health system in Gaza, quote, is being subjected to a process of systematic mass execution, transcending the bounds of a humanitarian disaster to become a full-fledged crime of health genocide. Health facilities have been reduced to isolated shells, slowly dying amidst a suffocating blockade and the denial of entry for basic life-sustaining necessities, he added. The occupation's claims regarding the facilitation of medical aid and logistical supplies are nothing more than a farcical charade, a transparent attempt to sanitize the image of genocide and mask the war of ethnic cleansing in the Gaza Strip, Al-Wahidi added. He said that the trickle of medical supplies and medications that are entering, quote, represents a mere fraction of what is needed. It fails to meet even the minimum operational requirements of health facilities, leaving them teetering between life and death. This comes as the World Health Organization warned this week that Israel has decided to cut off diesel fuel supplies to more than 20 hospitals and health centers in Gaza, which are already on the brink of total collapse. Dr. Munir Al-Bersh, the head of the Ministry of Health in Gaza, said that, quote, this means that medical staff are preparing for a new crisis and further strangulation at a time when the very limited fuel available is barely enough to keep these vital hospitals and health centers running in Gaza. The health ministry stated that nearly 70% of electricity generators at hospitals in the Gaza Strip have already been put out of service due to Israeli-imposed shortages of fuel, oil, and spare parts amid the ongoing blockade, which is being abetted by Western powers. Quote, the blockade and the ban on importing spare parts and vehicle tires have forced public transport companies and bus operators to announce a complete or near total suspension of services as of today, Wednesday. This paralysis has prevented hundreds of medical personnel, including doctors, nurses, and technicians, from reaching their workplaces, further isolating health facilities and crippling their ability to respond to emergencies. This stranglehold coincides with an unprecedented shortage of medicines and medical supplies, the breakdown of diagnostic equipment, and the closure of avenues for medical treatment abroad for patients and the wounded currently on the waiting list, the ministry added. Calling once again on the so-called international community, the United Nations Security Council and UN humanitarian bodies, the World Health Organization, and other international organizations to take immediate and urgent action to bring critical medical and operational supplies into Gaza. Gaza's health ministry stated, quote, history will not absolve those who remain silent. Merely issuing statements of concern and condemnation is no longer just a moral failure. It is outright complicity in a genocide being committed openly in broad daylight. A group of dentists in Gaza also held a press conference this week to demand basic supplies for their patients. The Electronic Intifada's contributor, Mohammed Assad, attended the event and spoke with some of the dentists there.
1: Gaza have a call today for all medical organizations to enter the medical services for them to continue their work in Gaza because the siege and the block in Gaza spread from 3 years and the war cause a lot of problems for the ill people and for the dentist.
2: We stand here today with one simple and urgent message. We want to treat our patients, but dentists in Gaza no longer have the basic material to treat them. Dental care is not a luxury. A filling material, a surgical supply, a sterilization item may be simple, but for a patient who's in Gaza, it can mean the difference between receiving treatment today or still suffering for weeks or months. Thank you.
0: That was Mohammed Assad reporting from Gaza. Turning to the occupied West Bank, Israeli forces shot and killed a 54-year-old man in the town of Albire near Ramallah on Tuesday and abducted at least four journalists in the last week. Israeli soldiers raided Ziad Mohammed Jaber's home, arrested his nephew and another relative, and opened fire on him, according to local reports. The Palestinian Prisoners Society said that the Israeli army is turning arrest raids like this one into, quote, field executions. Ziad Jaber's brother, Ramadan, who witnessed the Israeli raid in Albire, said soldiers prevented the family from reaching Ziad for more than an hour after he was shot. Ramadan told Dropsite News' contributor, Motassem Al-Hayt, that the army broke into the home just after 4 a.m. He heard his brother scream. Quote, the only thing I heard was my brother's voice. He screamed just once, Ramadan said. He and his daughter had been restrained and confined to a room while soldiers beat and detained his son Omar, he said. The family did not learn that Ziad had been critically wounded until after the army withdrew. Quote, the only thing we saw was the blood, Ramadan said. The day after Israeli soldiers killed Ziad Jaber, Israeli forces abducted journalist Ala al-Rimawi on Wednesday night, storming his home in Albire. Palestinian journalist Nakah Hamed, who works for Dropsite and Press TV, among other outlets, was arrested by Israeli forces in the village of Tuku near Bethlehem on Tuesday. According to Press TV, Hamed was traveling with a camera crew when Israeli forces stopped them at a checkpoint near Tuku. The crew was searched, after which the forces abducted Hamed and released the cameraman, one of her colleagues told Press TV. Quote, the abduction comes as the Palestinian journalist had been subjected to attacks and a smear campaign by Zionist accounts for the past month, the outlet reported. Dropsite News said that Hamed spent the night in Israeli custody and is being interrogated about her journalistic work. Wissam Karam, a camera person on assignment for the outlet TRT, who was in the car with Hamed, told Dropsite that, quote, it was three female soldiers who ushered our car to stop. They demanded we hand over our identification cards, and they photographed each ID as well as took our pictures. After a short while, the soldiers ordered the team to get out of the car and follow them to a military watchtower nearby. Quote, we were forced to sit on the ground for around 45 minutes, and in that time, Nakah was taken by the female soldiers to the side, Karam said. When she was returned to join her colleagues on the ground, Hamed said she was questioned about her work and what stories she was working on, according to Karam. Around 15 minutes later, the soldiers asked Hamed to collect her phone and laptop, and she was taken into custody. Karam and the other journalists working with them were released and were told to leave the area. Soldiers refused to provide any additional information on Hamed. Hamed is a freelance journalist. Dropsite notes that over the past several weeks, Israeli settlers have targeted her with a wave of incitement on Telegram channels and in Hebrew media following her coverage of an Israeli siege on families in the village of Kusra, according to her colleagues. Hamed is from the village of Beitin, northeast of Ramallah. She holds American citizenship and is married with three young children. Hamed's family contacted the U.S. Embassy in Jerusalem about her arrest, but has yet to hear back, Dropsite reported. Days before Hamed was abducted by Israeli forces, soldiers broke into the home of another journalist, Ali Samoudi, in Jenin. They beat his son and gave Samoudi 1 hour to turn himself in, according to local sources. Ali Samoudi, who is 59 years old, was not at his home in Jenin during the raid. He had already spent a year in Israeli detention between April 2025 and April 2026, and had suffered severe physical abuse, torture, and denial of basic rights. Samoudi, who has reported from Jenin for decades and has contributed to local and international outlets, was working alongside Al Jazeera correspondent Shireen Abu Akleh when she was assassinated by an Israeli sniper in May 2022. He was also shot in the shoulder during that attack, and the Israeli soldier who killed Shireen Abu Akleh has never been held to account. Local reports say that along with the abduction of Naka Hamed and Ala al-Rimawi and the attempted abduction of Ali Samoudi this week, Israeli forces detained two other Palestinian journalists, Sabri Musa Jibril and Muaz Amarna, on September 10th after raiding their homes in Bethlehem. In occupied historic Palestine, known as present-day Israel, Palestinians have held daily protests against a Jewish settler outpost in the town of Majd al-Krum in the heart of the Galilee. The outpost, mostly tents, was established last week by Jewish settlers from the Tekoa colony near Bethlehem in the occupied West Bank. Middle East Eye says that the settler outpost was established after Israeli Finance Minister Bezalel Smotrich announced an election campaign plan to, quote, Judaize the Nakab and Galilee by bringing 1 million additional Jewish residents to the areas. Smotrich said he wanted to extend the settlement, quote, revolution from the occupied West Bank to areas inside Israel where most Palestinian citizens of Israel live. On Tuesday, Palestinian residents of Majd al-Krum were successful in dismantling and removing the settler outpost. Twitter user I Really Hate You posted this video of the settlers driving away from the area. He said, quote, this dangerous precedent was halted only thanks to the persistent struggle of local Palestinians. Later in the day, Israeli Channel 14's Yanon Magal claimed the Jewish settler outpost in Majd al-Krum will not be dismantled but only moved to a nearby spot, and said that the, quote, battle for the Galilee has begun and it may be complex. Middle East Eye reports that the settlers' encampment has been built on state land leased by the Jewish National Fund, a parastate organization solely for livestock herding. But the site has been occupied by young settlers who pitched tents and brought in furniture. Palestinian residents fear the outpost could eventually expand onto privately owned Palestinian land or prevent them from accessing it. Quote, we are talking about the hilltop youth who are committing violence against our Palestinian people in the West Bank and the Gaza Strip, activist Izzeldin Badran said. They are the same people who are here, and they will not be allowed to take over land, he said. The local council and popular committee have announced daily demonstrations from 5 p.m. until nightfall, until the outpost is removed. Quote, there are hundreds of residents of Majd al-Krum here, and the mobilization will continue until they leave, Badran said. In Lebanon, Israel continues to escalate its attacks across the south, with dozens of airstrikes, artillery shelling, and destruction of villages in the last week. Our contributor, Rokhaya Shamsuddin, filed this report for the Electronic Intifada on Wednesday evening from Lebanon.
3: This is Rokhaya Shamsuddin reporting for the Electronic Intifada from southern Lebanon. Over the past several days, Israeli forces have intensified their attacks across the south, combining airstrikes, artillery fire, ground incursions, home demolitions, and even the abduction of a Lebanese citizen. Since the Israeli attacks on Ali Tahrir after weeks of operations around the strategic area, Israeli forces have continued striking Ali Tahrir and demolishing homes across the south, including in Al-Mansoura, where residents forcibly displaced from the village have watched Israeli drones carry out demolitions of their homes and civilian infrastructure. Israeli forces have also continued demolitions and attacks around Ainata, Kfar Tibnit, and other southern towns, while shelling and airstrikes have continued across Nabatiyeh and Bint Jbir. The violence has also directly targeted civilians living in and attempting to remain on their land. On Tuesday, Lebanese educator Adib Ibrahim Obed from Bar Ashit died after sustaining wounds after being fired upon by Israeli forces as he stood outside his shop. Today, Israeli forces entered the town of Halta and Hasbaya, where, according to Al Manar correspondent Samra Hajane, they clashed with local residents, abducted a Lebanese citizen, demolished two homes, and stole internet and solar power equipment. Israeli forces went on to surround homes in Halta and prevented residents from freedom of movement on their own land, underscoring the increasingly direct nature of these ground operations against southern communities. These escalating events are unfolding as Lebanese officials publicly promise that the state stands with the South. President Joseph Aoun visited Namadi on Saturday, accompanied by Lebanese army commander and senior security officials, telling residents that the state would not abandon them and pledging to work for an Israeli withdrawal. But according to residents speaking with the Electronic Intifada from villages directly exposed to Israeli attacks, the presidential visit did not extend to meeting the people living in those communities and bearing the brunt of the ongoing Israeli aggression. For residents of southern Lebanon, the contrast here is stark, that while the president tells people in Nabatiyeh that the state is standing beside them, Israeli forces continue entering their villages, destroying their homes, abducting Lebanese civilians, and killing people such as educator Adib Obed on their own land.
0: That was Rokhaya Shamsuddin reporting for the Electronic Intifada from Lebanon on Wednesday. And that's it for the news roundup. As always, go to electronicintifada.net for much more, especially to read our new features by our brave writers in Gaza. You've been listening to the Electronic Intifada's newscast. I'm Nora Barrows-Friedman. Want to hear more? Check out our live stream with interviews, reports, and analysis, along with print articles, podcasts, and more at electronicintifada.net. Produced by Nora Barrows-Friedman, Tamara Nassar, and Pierre Loisel.
4: And as always, we thank Nora and the Electronic Intifada and Ali Albanima. We've been working together at various levels for many years. Began working with Nora. She was just breaking into the radio, and now, of course, she's my teacher for the last 20 years, doing the extraordinary work around reporting, trying to break through the barrier, the extraordinary censorship against reporting on the genocide. And she continues to do that. We have also been working with Nora's mom, Anita Barrows. She's a poet, novelist, translator, well known for her work with Joanna Macy in translating Rainer Maria Rilke. She's also a psychotherapist for children. Extraordinary work she does there. And she, Anita Barrows, has been writing a poem to document every single day of this genocide. Anita, welcome back. It's day 1077. I'm thinking you have a poem for us.
5: I do. Thank you, Dennis. I'll read day 1077. Hard to believe that it's gone on this long. She was 8 years old. Her brother, 5. They were walking hand in hand to where they could fill a bucket of water so their mother could make breakfast. Neither of them had shoes. Neither of them had a jacket. September morning, the ground still warmed by summer. Summer air, one star still shining in the sky. They saw it as they walked, a crescent moon fading into daylight. They walked, the boy holding the empty bucket, the girl holding her brother's hand tight as though to keep him from disappearing as their father had disappeared, two older brothers. They were walking to fill a bucket of water when the drone started circling above them. Early morning, someone in some room somewhere else sighting them, fixing them in his sights, firing, the star still shimmering as the children's blood spilled over the dust.
4: You know, I'm not sure if it was the same rescue, but you could hear on tonight's newscast with Nora the drilling, the trying to free a child who I believe was stuck between two dead parents or grandparents. And
5: yes,
4: the machine just wasn't strong enough.
5: It's just unbearable. It's really unbearable. Imagine that child, I think it was a toddler, Nora said, stuck between his, wedged between his two dead parents. I mean, the absolute horror of it, the terror that a child must feel when that, I mean, it's just unimaginable. I was about to say, when that kind of thing happens, when does that kind of thing happen except in a genocide?
4: We are speaking with Anita Barrows, and she has been writing a poem every single day of this genocide, powerful poetry all the way through. It's unimaginable that we see children going through this. We see it on the cameras. We hear the terror of the screams. And it's greeted by, oh, there's a whole bunch more to 1,000-pound, 2,000-pound weapons. They, you know, I'm praying. They say the United States is running short of weaponry. So far, we haven't seen it when it comes to Palestinians. I hope they are running out of these 2,000-pound bombs, because can you imagine dropping a 2,000-pound bomb on kids on their way to try and get some water?
5: Exactly, exactly. And on tent encampments, I mean, these aren't even really tents. They're, you know, wooden posts from which they hang whatever they can find, old blankets, bits of nylon. It's just unbelievable. And 2,000-pound bombs are dropped on them. It's unimaginable, and it hasn't ended. I mean, I've had people say to me, you're still writing these poems, isn't there a ceasefire? Well, there is no ceasefire, and there hasn't been a ceasefire. And the people are struggling day after day after day. The fact that children have to go with little buckets and get water instead of, you know, living where there's running water. It's just unbelievable.
4: And of course we know these kids are never going to be the same if they manage to live long enough to become teenagers and adults. Why don't you spend a little time, Anita, reading to us again. Some people don't quite understand why I'm spending this time on poetry, but I will say again that there are many ways to deliver information, and the kinds of poetic reporting that you're doing, Anita, is crucial and really helps us focus in. And after you read for us a little bit, we're going to talk about the kinds of students you're finding as you teach poetry workshops to kids in Gaza. But read to us, please.
5: Yeah, this was yesterday's poem, and it was inspired by an Instagram post that was sent me by a woman who lives in Ireland, who started following my website, the website that Nora set up for these poems. And her name is, I know I'm not pronouncing it properly, Barbara Ní Chaume. She's Irish from Dublin. Day 1076. When you first look at him dancing in the street with a group of other boys, he looks like an ordinary kid. 7 or 8, more graceful than most, moving with skill and utter delight. Then you look more closely. The boy has no hands, no wrists, no foot on his left leg. He's using his stump of a leg so deftly you don't think of the gone foot. His movements are rhythmic, seamless. The boy is a dancer, choreographing his every move. The gestures he makes with his arm stumps let you see his invisible hands, his hands that are somewhere under the rubble, his foot that exploded into the air, burst into fragments, flashing shards of fire as it perished. Extraordinary to see that child dancing with no left foot. This is day 1075. The small life inside you does not have a name yet. You are calling her future. You are calling her tomorrow. You are calling her sun rising over fertile fields, sun setting over a quiet sea. You are calling her by the names of everything you've lost. Mother, father, grandmother, house, books, the pot you cooked soup in, the shoes you wore to your wedding, your first child's first shoes. That child, his walking, his morning smile. You speak to this life inside you. Sing to her. Strengthen her with the strength of your will, your wanting, your belief that the fields will flower again and she will run to you on strong legs, holding colorful new blossoms in her hands. This is day 1074. They are bending over the body of the child who was murdered. Little body shrouded in white. Last night she was still alive. Last night she was singing a song she'd learned on her first day of school, singing it for the grown-ups, making them smile, making them happy, if just for a moment. Now those who loved her kneel and grieve. Now they are kissing her forehead, her pale cheeks. Now they are touching her cold hands. They are trying to say goodbye, and they cannot. They are trying to let her know how deeply they loved her, and their words collapse into sobs, and their throats go dry.
4: And that's Anita Burrows, along with her dog. Anita is reading poems. She's been writing a poem every single day of this genocide. They are extraordinary poems. I'm sure, I think it's a little hard for folks to listen. I hope we can quiet it down a little bit. Let's talk a little bit about your work as doing poetry with students who are living in Gaza. They're now publishing their poems, the students that you're working with.
5: Yes.
4: Tell us about that process, who they are, and maybe you can read one of theirs.
5: Absolutely. Yeah, they're amazing. I volunteer with a group, an organization that was started. One of the people who started it was Rifat Alarir, who many listeners have heard of. He was a poet himself. He was a professor of English literature at the Islamic University of Gaza in Gaza City, and he was murdered by Israel on December 6, 2023, just a couple of months into the genocide.
4: Well, we had him scheduled for the next week, yeah.
5: Right.
4: But we never got him on Flashpoints.
5: Yeah. Exactly. And he has remained a hero of mine and my inspiration, really, for these poems. He's the one who wrote, "If I must die, you must live to tell my story." And so I am trying to tell the story of the people of Gaza as much as I can, not being from there, not being Palestinian, but having been in sympathy with the people of Palestine for about 60 years of my life, a little bit more than that even so far. Anyway, we are not numbers, pairs, people who are writing in English, with young writers writing in English in Gaza. And Rifat insisted that his students, Palestinian kids, learn English very early on. And it's amazing the proficiency they have. But he insisted that his students write in English so that they would have a broader reach, so that their words could touch more people. And so I have had the privilege for the last, it's about 2 years now, of mentoring a group of students who are, I think the youngest so far has been 17, the oldest has been 24, 25, all young people who had been finishing high school, had been going to college, had been wanting to get their degrees, and they are just extraordinary. Their writing moves me so much, and, you know, they send their poems to me. We go back and forth on Google Docs. And eventually, usually it doesn't take very long because the poems are amazing when they first come to me. But we go back and forth until we both feel the poem is finished, and then We Are Not Numbers looks it over, may make some suggestions, and they put it on their website. They publish these poems. And one of my students, whose work I've read on Flashpoint several times, Taqwa Ahmed Al-Wawi, is now, she's been accepted actually at 10 universities in the UK and Ireland to get a master's degree in creative writing. And a group of people, myself included, have been trying to raise money for her because although she's got full scholarships for tuition, she has to show the governments that she has enough money to live on. How she's going to get that money in Gaza, obviously, is not possible. So we've mounted a campaign for her.
4: We can't let you do the pitch for the money, but you could certainly give people and dress if they want more information and they want to get involved in some way.
5: Wonderful. I was just going to ask what I could do. People can write to me at my email address, which is anitabarrows@gmail.com, and I can send you the information. But I'm going to read a couple of Taqwa's poems, but I'm going to start Yeah, absolutely. I'm going to start actually with the most recent poem I've worked on with the student. The student's name is Ayham, and he's a young man. He's 20, and he wrote a poem about his grandmother, which I find incredibly moving. Teta is the word that means grandma, and the poem is called Hands That Ached. My teta is gone, and everything is worse now. The windows in her house keep in the fading memories, everywhere in it, a place of worries, everything in it, a well of tears to which I sew. There is no more rhyme or art which even the cracking paint on the wall has forgotten. The neighborhood dogs do not bark anymore, but howl instead. I stop. The rhymes have stopped, and the tears are returning. There is no way to hold back the tide this time, and so I let go and let them flow. On desolate summer mornings, my teta would get up early, put her clothes on in the crippling heat. Then with cracked hands that ached from a long life lived for others, turn on the fan to combat the heat and turn dough into manakish. Nobody ever thanked her. the warm scent would flirt with my nostrils, and I would wake and hear the twinkle of the glass teacups. When the tea was ready, she'd call, and slowly I would get up and walk over, fearing the unrelenting bustle of that house, hoping it was only her and I this time. And I dared to speak indifferently to her, to my Teta, who had driven out the heat and noticed the little scar on my left cheek, not taking in the true significance of the moment, not realizing that would be the last of those summer mornings that I could ever remember. What did I know? What did I know of the complexity of love? She is not here to notice the little scar on my left cheek anymore, and I meet her only in my dreams now. I still sense the warm scent of a summer morning's tea and Mauna Kea, but when I start to reach out and wake, my questioning hands find nothing. So I say this into the heat. She is no longer here. So I say this into the heat. Thank you.
4: Wow. Well, yeah. Anita, what does it feel like to get to know a child in this way, a young student? How does it affect the relationship? You obviously have to bring something very special and focused to the moment to have this kind of interchange and to earn this kind of trust from young people who are living under genocide, and you're sort of sitting in the country that's making their lives that much worse. Talk about that.
5: Exactly. What I have been consistently amazed by with all of the young people that I've worked with now is their trust. I mean, many of them, with the limited internet service they get, I mean, they have to walk to charging centers at their own peril to charge their phones, to read by the light of their phones because they don't have electricity. Many of them have read the poems that are on my website, and they write to me about them. And I think because they know me as a fellow poet, there's a kind of setting aside the fact that, yes, I'm living in the country that is absolutely collaborating in the genocide of their people. And it's amazing to me that they do continue to trust me, but I think it's because the bond is poetry. And what I have been amazed by is the way in which these young people take their craft so seriously. There was a weekend when Takwa, whose work I'll read next, was writing to me, and I had heard on the electronic intifada that the bombs were falling in the Zaytun neighborhood of Gaza City, which is where Takwa lives, and I was very worried about her, and I was extremely relieved when I heard from her, just to know that she was alive. And Takwa was writing to me about line breaks and about punctuation and about her question about whether to capitalize the first letter of a line of poetry or not. She was writing to me about the craft of poetry, which I have come to understand is a lifeline for her and for these other young people as well, that the fact that they can focus on their writing at a moment when they're hearing explosions all around them and their friends and family members have been murdered, that they can focus on poetry to tell their stories is extraordinary. And
4: you want to share a couple?
5: Yes, absolutely. Yeah. Yeah, so here is Takwa Al-Wawi. And this one is called We Remember. We remember the streets that no longer exist, the cracks in the pavement where we once ran. We remember the laughter echoing off walls that are gone. We remember the faces that sunlight no longer touches, the hands we held, now only shadows. We remember the songs we sang together, notes hanging in the air, frozen, unfinished. We remember the walls of our childhood homes, the doors that led to bedrooms we cannot enter again. We remember each breath stolen or given, the warmth of a hug that was ripped away. We remember the smells of kitchens, of gardens, of rain on rooftops, and the dust of familiar streets. We remember the voices calling names that now exist only in our mouths. We remember every broken window, every silent street, every wall that fell. We remember the traces of our own footsteps walking through ruins, through shadows, through fire. We remember the sun setting over rooftops we will never climb again, the stars that watched us sleep, the nights we dreamed together. We remember every memory like a photograph etched in ash and bone. And still we remember, and still we rise through the remembering. And still we rise. I have no idea, and I need to ask Takwa whether she's ever read Maya Angelou's poem that has as a refrain, "And still I rise." And it just, it is so incredibly moving to me that these kids who are living through the worst genocide we can imagine are writing, "And still we rise. And still we rise." They are writing with hope and faith in themselves and belief in their own capacity for survival.
4: Well, I have another one.
5: Another one of Takwa's, for sure.
4: Or whatever you have, we want to hear. We have about 4 minutes.
5: Okay.
4: Sorry to do this, but we are so grateful. And I am interested to know if people listening really care about this, think that this, too, is information that should be a part of our Flashpoints delivery. It's all yours, Anita.
5: Okay. I think the reason for it to be a part of Flashpoints is that it tells the story behind the stories.
4: Yeah.
5: Yeah. Okay. I will read a bit more of Takwa's work. This one is called "My Beloved Prison," and it's written to Gaza. "You are the most beautiful place in the world, yet you sit in solitude, an abandoned bride at the edge of the sea. The world has left you, but we, only we, still love you. I love you, Gaza, because you breathe stubborn light even when the sky rains fire. I love you for the way children draw suns on broken walls as if the dawn was still theirs. Tell us, Gaza, when will you return? When will you rise again with bread warm in your markets, with glowing lanterns instead of smoke? Where are the orchards? Where is the salt of your fishermen? Where are the doors that once stood open with coffee and welcome? Now you wear the mask of grief. Your windows are hollow eyes. Your body is stitched with rubble. Still, beneath the ashes, we remember your true face, your origin. Still, your beauty is unbroken. My Beloved Prison is the title of that one. Yeah, and that is how the people of Gaza feel about the place that is theirs and that must remain theirs. Do we have time for One more?
4: Let's jump right into it, please. Is this yours? No?
5: Yeah, this one's mine.
4: Please, let's go out with one of yours.
5: Okay, day 1070. They are holding a funeral for children who were murdered long ago near the start of the genocide. For some who were murdered later, children not found, not dug up from the rubble, not buried, children whose bodies were scattered in pieces, children whose beds had become their graves, children whose graves were in more than one place, whose arms were buried far from their legs, their feet, children whose names those who loved them speak every day. Children who did not get to learn multiplication, division. Children whose deaths were not acknowledged because their families were murdered with them. Because their families were fleeing, displaced again and again. Because there were too many deaths and too much hunger and too much sickness and too much fear. They are holding a funeral for the children and for their own lives, though it seems they who are holding this funeral are still counted among the living.
4: Anita Barros, you're listening to Flashpoints on Pacifica Radio. We will continue to cover this war in various ways, this genocide. Stay tuned. 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

0: Good evening. It's Tuesday, September 22nd. I'm Scott Baba. While others preach peace and cooperation at the United Nations General Assembly, President Trump threatens annihilation.
1: Do I annihilate the Islamic Republic and do it quick?
0: Vice President J.D. Vance announces the ejection of hundreds of thousands of Affordable Care Act recipients over fraud allegations.
2: We are stopping Obamacare enrollment for about 750,000 people, 750,000 people who we believe are fraudulently enrolled in the program.
0: And the family of a black teenager who died under unexplained circumstances rejects a grand jury decision not to investigate the death.
3: What we have learned is that we still have no answers. And the report reinforced the fact that Nolan was not given a thorough, transparent, and honest investigation.
0: These stories and more coming up from the studios of KPFA in Berkeley. This is the Pacifica Evening News. I'm Scott Baba. This week is the high-level week at the United Nations General Assembly, an annual event when world leaders gather to discuss and debate world policy. While many heads of state called for stability, President Trump took a different tack. Lauren Schmidt reports.
4: Dozens of world leaders, including President Trump, spoke at the United Nations on the first day of the 81st General Assembly's annual debate in New York City. In his final address to the yearly gathering, UN Secretary General Antonio Guterres warned that humanity faces four defining tests of power: war or peace, inequality, climate change, and artificial intelligence. He pleaded for a world built on interdependence.
5: The fault lines in our world are widening. Cracks have become canyons. Over the last decade, wars erupted with devastating consequences and dragged on with despicable cruelty. Civilians were targeted, human rights trampled, hunger weaponized, humanitarians killed, international law cast aside, and geopolitical divides have deepened and inequalities have intensified. Trust as frayed. And the climate crisis went from distant warning to daily reality, and artificial intelligence moved at a speed that has blindsided even those who created it.
4: But the UN chief noted that these are not separate crises.
5: They are chapters of the same story, the story of power.
4: Reflecting on his tenure, Guterres said he has seen an unprecedented change in how power is held and exercised.
5: We are witnessing an extraordinary transfer of power away from governments to a handful of private corporations and individuals. Their reach now extends across politics, economies, information flows, technological development, and the civic space on which societies depend.
4: He warned that corporations are gaining power and that decisions are being handed over to machines.
5: With artificial agents going rogue and little autonomous weapons going from science fiction to military reality.
4: Guterres warned that the UN's rules and institutions were written for a bygone era. He called for reforms to a multilateral system that he said is essential to peace.
5: It comes down to this. Will we act to ensure that power is governed by law or by force?
4: Force would be President Trump's answer when he seemed to make the ultimate threat against Iran.
1: Will a deal be made with Iran that lets them rebuild and create a far greater country than it ever was before? Maybe one of the greatest in the Middle East or even the world? Or do I annihilate the Islamic Republic and do it quickly, never giving them a chance to kill and destroy people and countries again? Do I drive them into hell with no chance of survival and no hope of future greatness or generations?
4: Such a threat from the UN podium is rare, but not without precedent. In 2017, Trump warned that the United States might, quote, totally destroy North Korea, close quote. His remarks on Iran also echo threats made earlier this year, where he said he'd bomb Iran back to the Stone Ages, and days later, he posted that, quote, a whole civilization will die tonight, never to be brought back again, close quote. He would also use the UN podium to attack the press, which has highlighted vulnerabilities exposed by the conflict.
1: The cowards and traitors would love to say the United States is low on munitions, but that's not true.
4: Trump's address comes just days after he banned three media outlets from the White House, CNN, MS Now, and Politico. So when he walked into the UN headquarters in New York this morning, he appeared surprised to see CNN chief White House correspondent Caitlin Collins.
6: Mr. President, two-thirds of Americans don't think the U.S. is winning the war with Iran. When will it?
1: So it's an honor to be here. I'm surprised that CNN is here covering me.
6: The United Nations allowed us in, sir.
1: You should not be here covering me. You said you weren't going to cover me. You shouldn't be covering me.
6: Two-thirds of Americans don't think that the U.S. is winning the war with Iran. When will it end?
1: We're making a lot of progress. Our country is doing really, really well. Thank you very much.
6: Americans don't think the United States is winning the war with Iran.
4: Collins would clarify that it was the United Nations who issued credentials. CNN's reporting has detailed the war's unpopularity and rising fuel costs. As today, September 22nd, marks the highest national average price of diesel ever recorded, continuing a string of records set nearly every day over the previous 2 weeks. A trend that has sparked concerns among Republicans who are seeking to hold their seats in the midterm elections, but not a concern for the president.
1: But I believe we'll make a deal right after the election. Because it doesn't make sense for them not to. They're waiting to see how I do in the midterm.

0: It has been my great honor to settle 8 wars.
1: Fact checkers with the Associated Press note that although Trump has helped to mediate disputes among several nations, his record is less clear-cut. In at least 2 cases where he claims to have ended a war, there was no war underway. And in addition to launching a war with Iran, Trump also celebrated the U.S. military operation that abducted Venezuelan President Nicolas Maduro and the subsequent oil deal with Venezuela's acting government.
0: The biggest oil companies in the world are going in, and the numbers are absolutely incredible. When you add the United States and Venezuela together, we have more than 60% of the oil in the world. So it's perhaps the biggest deal. It was a war, but it's perhaps the biggest deal ever made. To the victor belong the spoils. You've all heard that.
1: He would then turn his aim to Cuba, where his comments resulted in a walkout from Cuban officials.
0: My administration is also seeking a fundamental change in the situation in Cuba, where the communist regime is under great pressure, the biggest pressure they've ever been under. It's an absolutely failed state. It's failing like never before, and it will fall.
1: The Cuban delegation withdrew from the assembly, and later its foreign ministry, Bruno Rodriguez, would react on X, calling the president's speech full of, quote, falsehoods and slanders. Trump also hinted to a possible action in Mexico following his designation of cartels as foreign terrorist organizations. He celebrated the U.S. strikes on alleged drug boats, operations UN human rights experts have described as extrajudicial killings. And while other leaders called for slowing the development of artificial intelligence, Trump called for accelerating it.
0: In other words, welcome to the new world of superintelligence-SI. SI. Let's see if that goes. It sounds much better. It is much better, and it's much more accurate. Let's see if I have any power.
1: And while the newly elected far-right leaders of Chile and Peru spoke about expanding military cooperation across the region, leaders from Luxembourg and France called for civility and for humanitarian principles to prevail. For French President Emmanuel Macron, a central concern was who holds power and how they use it.
2: Ici se succèdent les discours.
3: Since this morning, speeches describing the state of the world have followed one another here, and I fear I will not be very original in describing it. Each has spoken of the return of imperialism and arrogance, and of a return to the use of force without rules or restraint. It is a world in which power is increasingly concentrated, where some believe they can undermine the international order to expand their borders. Others believe they can trample on the sovereignty of peoples and decide their fate for them. And still others believe they can determine the planet's future, whether concerning the climate or artificial intelligence. Fundamentally, the question before us is very simple. Do we want to live in this state of nature with a return to the law of the jungle or in a civilized international society?
2: Consiste à savoir si nous voulons vivre.
1: Macron, however, did not name Trump in his criticism. UN Secretary General Antonio Guterres has long urged world leaders to preserve cooperation. And his final message to the General Assembly on Tuesday carried added urgency. In his final address to the annual gathering of world leaders, he offered this appeal.
4: After 10 years, I hold one conviction even more strongly than when I have arrived. The greatest power is not the power to dominate, is the power to build a future that works for everyone. Our shared future will be forged by whether humanity can govern power wisely, by upholding the law before impunity becomes normalized, by ending wars before they consume generations. So on January 1st, when I'm no longer Secretary General, be sure of this, wherever I will be, whatever I will be doing, I will keep championing the conviction that peace is possible, that human dignity is universal, that the power of law must prevail over the law of power, and that our common future

0: sister is worth fighting for. I will continue to stand up for the values of the United Nations Charter, and I will never, ever give up. Thank you.
1: Behind the scenes, attention is also turning to who will be the next leader of the UN. With Guterres's second five-year term ending December 31st with no clear successor. The General Assembly continues this week. Ukrainian President Volodymyr Zelensky and Iranian President Masoud Pezeshkian are scheduled to speak Wednesday. Israeli Prime Minister Benjamin Netanyahu is scheduled Thursday. And Palestinian President Mahmoud Abbas is expected to address the assembly the same day, but by video for a second year in a row, as the United States has denied him a visa, despite being bound by an agreement to protect access to UN meetings for representatives for member states. For KPFA News, I'm Lauren Schmidt.
2: Meanwhile, President Donald Trump said U.S. and Iranian officials met today, an unexpected engagement that came even as he threatened in his address to annihilate the Islamic Republic if a deal isn't reached soon. Trump told reporters that his chief envoys, Steve Witkoff and Jared Kushner, met for about 3 hours with the Iranian officials on the sidelines of the annual gathering of world leaders, but he offered few details about how the discussions transpired or the substance of the exchange. Trump said it was a, quote, very good meeting. The president later added that the Iranian officials were not high-level ones, but it was, quote, something.
3: Mr. President. Tell us a little bit more about this Iranian meeting. Did Mr. Kushner and Mr. Witkoff participate?
4: Well, there's nothing to say. They had a very good meeting, very productive meeting, and they have another one scheduled in the very near future. And I think, Steve, if you want to, or Jared, want to say something, but they had a very productive meeting, yes.
3: I take it you don't want to say something?
5: Can you give us some? Did they say anything about your speech today?
4: It's to their advantage to make a deal. And if we can do that, it's preferable, I guess. You know, there's two alternatives, and you heard them in my speech today. One is a very bad thing, and another, it could lead to greatness for the country. So I would think they'd want to do that.
2: The engagement comes after months of U.S.-Iran communications languishing following the collapse of a short-lived ceasefire that was brokered in June. U.S. and Iranian negotiators met separately with Qatari and Pakistani mediators in Doha in early July for indirect talks. Earlier in the day, Secretary of State Marco Rubio said Trump is open to meeting with Iran's President Masoud Pezeshkian while he's in New York for the General Assembly. President Trump also signed an agreement today with Denmark and Greenland to expand U.S. military presence on the island while keeping it under Danish and Greenlandic control, easing months of tension over his repeated calls for Greenland to become part of the United States. The deal, signed on the sidelines of the General Assembly, allows the U.S. to modernize its Pituffik space base and establish new defense areas at Narsarsuaq and Metservik, with future bases possible elsewhere on the island. Trump said that the United States getting a foothold in Greenland had long been a U.S. priority, despite the 1951 Defense of Greenland Agreement, which had given the United States military large-scale access to the island.
4: Way back in the line of presidents, and almost every president at least mentioned it, but most of them just mentioned it, some really wanted to make a deal. And never got done, but we're getting it done. So this is tremendous for Europe and for the United States and for everybody and for Greenland. It's going to be incredible. And the people of Greenland have been so nice. The people of Denmark have been amazing. And so I know it's going to be a long-term, fantastic relationship.
2: Trump told the United Nations the U.S. would, quote, immediately begin the process of developing a large military presence in the appropriate locations, including the construction of two major military bases. He did not directly answer whether a U.S. acquisition of Greenland remains on the table. Danish Prime Minister Mette Frederiksen, who previously warned a U.S. takeover could end the transatlantic alliance, emphasized the United States' role as a historic force for stability.
6: Ever since the Second World War, the United States has defended the free world created prosperity and progress, peace and freedom. And I am very proud to say that in the Kingdom of Denmark, the United States has a friend that has always kept our word, an ally you have always been able to rely on.
2: She praised the agreement as a win for all involved parties.
6: 75 years ago, we entered into an agreement about the defense of Greenland. Today, we are signing an even bigger and better agreement, a deal that can last forever. This deal is good for the United States. It's good for Greenland, for Denmark, for the NATO alliance, and therefore also good for Europe.
2: Greenland's Prime Minister Jens Friedrich Nielsen noted that it was the first binding agreement Greenland has signed as a country.
7: This is not only an agreement about us. It is an agreement with us. It takes into account the people of Greenland, our rights, our livelihoods, and the development of our country. This has been a key priority for us throughout this process and a welcomed outcome of what we sign here today.
2: Greenlandic lawmaker Naja Nathan Nielsen said the standoff had unsettled many in Greenland and strained trust in the United States, but called the accord, quote, a huge step in the right direction. The deal has no end date and would remain in effect even if Greenland eventually becomes independent. Vermont Independent Senator Bernie Sanders also spoke as world leaders gathered in New York, delivering remarks at the city's historic Riverside Church. He addressed wealth inequality, artificial intelligence, and progressive movements across the globe. Sanders echoed UN Secretary General Antonio Guterres' concern about who holds power, but focused on what he described as a shift away from democracy and towards global oligarchy.
8: The Secretary General so effectively articulated, and that is that we are living in an unprecedented and dangerous moment in world history. And the challenges that we face are enormous, and they are existential. What do I mean by that? First, and this is an issue we do not talk about often enough for obvious reasons, we are moving rapidly toward an extremely dangerous global oligarchy. Never before in human history have so few people held so much wealth and so much power. Never before in human history have we had such enormous concentration of ownership. And never before have we seen such an unprecedented level of greed, arrogance, and irresponsibility on the part of the world's ruling class.
2: He said the rise of oligarchy is not just an American phenomenon.
8: It is taking place all over the world, and in my view is the most important economic reality of our times. In country after country, what we are seeing is working people sick and tired of seeing the very rich get richer while they struggle to put food on the table and pay for basic necessities.
2: Sanders warned about the concentration of media ownership, the potential dangers of artificial intelligence, and a world in which the wealthiest 1% put the other 99% at risk. He called on people to unite around the democratic values the United States professed to uphold.
8: We are taking on, every day, unprecedented wealth, unprecedented power, unprecedented greed. People who truly believe that because they're rich and smart and have created lots of money, they have the power to rule. That's what they believe. And they use their money through their ownership of the media to influence public opinion. to use their money to buy elections and undermine democracy. If there was ever a time in human history, in our country and throughout the world, that we have got to come together to create a world not based on greed, but based on justice, based on decency, now is the time.
2: You're listening to KPFA. I'm Scott Baba. This is the Pacifica Evening News. And we would love to keep going with more news, but I got to cut in because it is Fund Drive. As you just heard from the many stories about what's going on at the UN General Assembly this week, these are challenging times for democracy. As the Trump administration and many governments around the world are consolidating power, one only has to look at the mainstream media to see how authoritarianism is working. Instead of standing up to the Trump administration, most American mainstream media conglomerates, despite their vast wealth, have bent the knee to Trump. They've settled easy cases and unnecessarily paid Trump millions of dollars. They've shown that they care more about their corporate owners than the readers and viewers that they're supposed to be serving. But here at KPFA, we are different. We're not owned by billionaires. We have no advertisers who could be offended by our programming. And we take no government funding, which can be cut at the whim of whoever happens to be in power, as we've seen with the Corporation for Public Broadcasting, NPR. Instead, we rely on you, the listeners. The founders of KPFA realized at the start of the Cold War that no media outlet can hold power to account if it gets its funding from the powerful. And our independence, it makes us indispensable in these times. 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I am here with the Evening News Director, Lauren Schmidt. Lauren?
1: Correct. Hi, Scott. There we go. Yes, you are absolutely correct. And for listeners who got to hear the independent Vermont Senator Bernie Sanders, he was correct. We have to unite in this era of consolidation. KPFA, we stand to champion for the people and to bring voice to the fight for peace. 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Breaking news tonight, Peggy in Oakland has put up a $1,200 match. Thank you so much, Peggy, which means your gift is doubled during this news hour and only during this news hour. 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And we actually have a chance for people tonight. 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
2: Once again, that's kpfa.org, 1-800-439-5732. Vice President J.D. Vance announced today that the Trump administration is removing roughly 760,000 people from the Affordable Care Act coverage, alleging they were fraudulently enrolled, with another 419,000 enrollees facing additional verification. Vance said the moves will save $2.2 billion in federal spending.
9: To put into context the amount of money that we're stopping from going to fraudsters today, $2.2 billion, the average American child receives about $4,000 in health care benefits every single year. That means that we are saving 550,000 American children's worth of health care that was going to fraudsters and now will go to the essential services for which it was meant to go.
2: Vance said the administration is also suspending insurance brokers they say were found to have wrongly signed people up for coverage, along with imposing a six-month moratorium on new brokers entering the ACA marketplace.
9: There's something that the Biden administration did, which is, on the one hand, they would provide incentives for brokers to enroll people into the Obamacare system, while at the same exact time they were relaxing eligibility for that program, and they weren't even checking the relaxed eligibility that they imposed. So what do you have? You have a system where, on the one hand, brokers are paid money to feed patients into the system, while on the other hand, the government isn't even checking whether the people enrolled are actually eligible for the program. What do you have? Of course, rampant fraud.
2: The effort is being led by a White House anti-fraud task force working alongside the Department of Health and Human Services and the Centers for Medicare and Medicaid Services. Officials say fraudulent enrollees were largely identified based on a lack of health care usage and other red flags, suggesting many were fictitious signups rather than real patients. The administration says it has shifted its broader fraud detection strategy away from paying health insurance claims first and clawing back money later after the fraud is established, and are instead moving towards using artificial intelligence and pattern recognition to catch fraud before payments go out. About 19 million people are currently enrolled in ACA Marketplace plans, down more than a million since Trump took office, a decline tied in part to the expiration of pandemic-era subsidies that had made coverage cheaper for many people. Conservative policy researchers have pushed for a broader crackdown for months, citing earlier estimates that millions of AC enrollees nationwide may be improperly signed up, partly a byproduct of looser enrollment rules adopted during the pandemic. Democrats and some health policy researchers have raised concerns about the pace and scale of the disenrollment, warning that removing people in bulk before individually verifying each case risks stripping coverage from people who qualify, and note that the push comes amid broader Republican efforts to scale back federal health spending, including cuts affecting Medicaid. In a statement, Democratic Representative Richard Neal of Massachusetts said, quote, Republicans have already created the worst healthcare crisis ever, but every decision by the Trump administration is designed to keep making it worse. As if making coverage harder to access through skyrocketing premiums and more red tape wasn't painful enough, they're doubling down to take it away entirely. People don't stop getting sick when Republicans rip coverage from them. More people will avoid care for as long as possible, show up in emergency rooms, and go into medical debt. That's an outcome that only strains the system further and raises costs for everyone. It's clear that the president is perfectly comfortable with that, so long as those at the top can keep cashing in. At least six major hospitals have reached agreements with the Trump administration to stop offering gender-affirming hormones and surgery for transgender minors, with the most recent settlement announced last week involving NYU Langone and the University of Pittsburgh Medical Center. The deals end federal investigations and shield hospitals from being forced to turn over patient records, though most institutions had already halted the treatment due to state bans or earlier administration pressure. NYU agreed to pay $8.5 million and UPMC agreed to pay $950,000 to the federal government. Attorney General Todd Blanche said, quote, "The Department of Justice is fighting to protect our nation's children and working tirelessly to reach agreements with hospitals to end so-called gender-affirming care for minors." Gender Liberation Movement co-founder Elias Cruz criticized the settlements, saying, quote, "It's a really dangerous precedent when the federal government is allowed to politicize any one group of people's care and end it." He said some families have relocated states or left the country entirely in search of care. An appeals court ruling last month bolstered the government's ability to pursue similar subpoenas, as at least 27 states now restrict or ban the care for minors. Democratic lawmakers today held a forum in Washington on six deadly shootings involving immigration and customs enforcement officers. This forum comes in the wake of the shooting and wounding of a Venezuelan national during a traffic stop in Austin, Texas on Sunday. Max Pringle reports.
10: Connecticut Senator Richard Blumenthal is ranking member of the Senate Committee on Investigations. He said ICE officers have been behaving lawlessly on the streets of America with no accountability.
11: We're here essentially because nothing has changed at ICE. There's been no accountability. There has been no real investigation of the deaths and injuries that ICE has caused across the country.
10: Senator Blumenthal said his Republican colleagues could have held official, bipartisan investigations into ICE-involved shootings in cities like Minneapolis, Los Angeles, and Austin, Texas.
11: There has been no FBI real investigation. State and local authorities have been stymied and stopped in their effort to investigate. ICE has withheld and concealed evidence. The failure to investigate is obvious and deeply wrong and shameful for the federal government.
10: California Congressman Robert Garcia is the top Democrat on the House Committee on Oversight and Government Reform. He said the Trump administration and Republican allies in Congress have not only refused to investigate these incidents, but they've tried to obstruct demands for accountability.
12: We have in the past documented how Kristi Noem lied when she said they weren't arresting American citizens. That's a lie. How U.S. veterans weren't being targeted. That was a lie. We've seen our own veterans beaten, assaulted, held without knowing where they were. We've heard how immigration enforcement officers have brutalized, beat, blinded, and killed Americans, let alone what they're doing to people that are here just working and trying to live a better life.
10: Stella Carson was invited to testify as a witness to the shooting death of Minneapolis activist Alex Preddy earlier this year. She said what she saw that cold January day will haunt her forever.
13: With his back facing them, I watched Alex be taken to the ground with a swarm of masked agents on top of him. In that moment, I believe Alex made a choice to be righteous, kind, and brave. to stand up for his neighbors being assaulted in the street, and then they shot him again and again and again.
10: Senator Blumenthal and Congressman Garcia say they will continue to document what they call ICE abuses, and if Congress changes hands in November, they will call for congressional hearings and investigations. For KPFA News, I'm Max Pringle.
2: Meanwhile, the Venezuelan man shot by ICE in this week's Austin traffic stop, Wilbur Rafael Garces Perez, remains in ICE custody with a bullet lodged near his spine, according to his attorney, Kate Lincoln Goldfinch. She said the 28-year-old has lost movement in his arm, was briefly hospitalized, and continues to experience pain and swelling after the gunshot fractured his clavicle. Speaking at a press conference over the phone and through a translator, Garces Perez said he had not initially even understood that the ICE agents who apprehended him were law enforcement.
14: Okay. He was driving on Anderson Lane to do a DoorDash delivery when an SUV rode next to him and tried to hit him. He thought it was like an aggressive driver. Turns out it was not. He asked the ICE officer if he could please at least pull over so that they could detain him. They said no, and they sideswiped him basically. He did a U-turn to try and find a spot to park so that he could go with them, and they basically ran into him and then shot him.
2: Two Department of Homeland Security officials told NBC News the officer who fired the shot had been issued a body camera but was not wearing it, and it's unclear why. A federal judge has temporarily blocked deportation proceedings against Garces Perez, and the Travis County District Attorney's Office has asked DHS to let him stay in the country as a material witness in its ongoing criminal investigation. The FBI closed an investigation last year into whether a political advisor to Senator Susan Collins participated in a scheme to funnel illegal campaign contributions from a defense contractor, according to a new investigation by ProPublica, citing current and former officials. The probe stemmed from allegations by former Navitech CEO Martin Cao, who is now serving an 87-month prison sentence for fraud, and who said his company routed illegal donations to Collins' super PAC through a shell company in exchange for millions in defense contracts. According to ProPublica, senior FBI officials shut down the inquiry after President Trump's second term began. The Justice Department under Trump scuttled the main unit responsible for investigating public corruption while dropping investigations against Republicans and Trump allies, including Eric Adams, the former mayor of New York. Collins' deputy chief of staff, Annie Clark, denied the allegations, writing that the campaign, quote, cooperated fully with the FBI throughout the investigation, producing all of the documents it requested. She also said that, quote, the FBI and the court obviously did not believe Cao. She said the campaign ultimately returned the donations in question. FBI spokesperson Ben Williamson said the Bureau had investigated Collins years ago and found nothing indicating wrongdoing. Williamson did not respond to questions about the new investigation launched in 2024 based on Cao's previously unreported cooperation with the FBI. The disclosure comes as Collins faces a competitive re-election race that could help determine Senate control. Her Democratic opponent, Troy Jackson, accused her of corruption, saying in a fundraising email, quote, Susan Collins delivered millions in taxpayer dollars for a corrupt donor bankrolling her campaign, and then Donald Trump helped her cover it up. Democratic Representative Ro Khanna of California said the report should inspire Maine voters to vote for Jackson.
15: A bombshell report. Susan Collins was being investigated by the FBI for bribery. Then Donald Trump gets elected, and he gets rid of the FBI agents who were investigating Susan Collins. Look, Susan Collins may pretend to be a moderate Republican, but when it comes to corruption, she acts just like a MAGA Republican. That's why we need Troy Jackson to win. We need to clean house and stand up to corruption.
2: The FBI's Public Corruption Unit that handled the original investigation has since been significantly reshaped under Director Kash Patel, who removed several agents connected to the case, including some who had previously worked with Special Counsel Jack Smith. A Mississippi grand jury has declined to recommend charges in the death of 18-year-old Nolan Wells, a black college student found dead 2 days after a July 4th boat trip and party on Horn Island, prompting immediate pushback from his family. The grand jury found Wells' death was, quote, consistent with drowning despite inconsistencies noted in both the state and an independent autopsy. Wells' mother, Christine Wansley, said that she and Wells' father, Elmore Wansley, questioned the conclusion reached by the grand jury.
16: Elmore and I have read through the report page by page more than once. What we have learned is that we still have no answers, and the report reinforced the fact that Nolan was not given a thorough, transparent, and honest investigation. There is no explanation as to how the bruising on his body and the blunt force trauma to the back of his head occurred. Please remember that both medical examiners, as well as his death certificate, states that the cause and manner of his death is undetermined. So my question is, how can a jury come to the conclusion of drowning despite knowing that there was trauma to his body, and despite hearing many inconsistencies?
2: A witness told the grand jury Wells slipped off a boat that afternoon but appeared uninjured afterward. District Attorney Angel Myers McIlrath, who oversaw the investigation, pushed back on speculation the case involved racial motivations.
17: Grieving parents should be given grace and space to grieve. What I cannot accept, what I cannot ignore, is that false narratives that Nolan's death was somehow racially motivated and that this is a case of another young black man denied justice by a racist, corrupt system were perpetuated and allowed to spread. There is not a shred of evidence to support these narratives.
2: But Wansley said the district attorney had appeared eager to wash its hands of the case.
16: I received a text message from the DA informing Elmore and I that the grand jury report had been filed earlier in the day. Shortly after this text message, she released the information via Facebook. To me, that action showed a lack of empathy and a need to get this case done and over with.
2: Family attorney Ben Crump and civil rights group, including the NAACP, are now calling for a federal investigation and release of the full autopsy report. Reverend Al Sharpton, who spoke at Wells' funeral, said, quote, Mississippi's history painfully teaches us exactly why families should never be expected to simply accept unanswered questions surrounding the death of a young black person. I'm Scott Baba. You're listening to the Pacifica Evening News. We'll get back to it in just a minute, but first it is Fun Drive. We have a $1,200 match on the line, and we are halfway there. I'm here with KPFA News Director Lauren Schmidt. Lauren?
1: Yes, we are, Scott. I love good news. That's always a pleasure. During the 6 o'clock newscast, we are halfway to our $1,200 match and this evening's goal. Thank you so much to Peggy in Oakland who put up those dollars so we can double the bucks here during the Pacifica Evening News. I want to thank Anonymous in Oakland, Anne in Cupertino, Forrest in San Jose, who took our gift this evening, the End Times Fascism and the Fight for the Living World by Naomi Klein and Astra Taylor. Folks, that is a thank you gift we are offering during the 6 o'clock news that you can take home for a reoccurring $16 a month donation by making a safe and secure pledge at kpfa.org or by calling 1-800-HEY-KPFA. That's 800-439-5732. Forrest, thank you for your words. He says KPFA News is extremely important. He said, you're doing a great job, Scott. Thank you, Scott. Thank you, Lauren, Max, Christina, Christopher, Teresa, Vanessa, Glenn, David, Sharon, and anyone else who has helped. And you know who else has helped is actually our brand new intern. This is day two on the job. I have Chelsea Jones joining us in the studio. Hi, Chelsea.
18: Hello.
1: Chelsea, this is your second day of the KPFA News internship, which is something I'm so proud that we offer here at KPFA. I started my career over 10 years ago as a citizen journalist, a community journalist, after a radio station that is a Pacifica affiliate that works closely with KPFA put out a call to people who wanted to give more amplification to the issues in their communities. So, Chelsea, can you talk about why you wanted to be an intern here and what your experience has been and why it's worth people supporting?
18: Well, KPFA has been a channel that I have listened since I don't even know when. I'm actually from the Fresno area, so we have KFCF, which is an affiliate station with KPFA, and we get all our great news. We get a lot of our programming from KPFA, and we get to hear things in the Central Valley that we would not hear otherwise. We get news, we get music, all kinds of things that the people there would not have access to if it was not for KPFA. Being here has been amazing for the past 2 days. I've get here in the morning, I learn what I'm going to write, and then I write it. So I've been watching everyone move very quickly and learning how to move quickly as well. And it's just amazing to see how passionate everyone is and how much they care about the audience and getting everyone the information that they do not hear anywhere else. And I think it's just such an important resource to have in today's times, and especially when community radio and local news and all kinds of things are, you know, kind of going out the window, honestly, in many other contexts. So it's amazing to have this resource.
1: Well said. You know, in fact, folks have maybe not have heard your voice on the news aside from this moment. They will. But they actually heard your reporting yesterday. You covered the Stanford 11.
18: Yes. And
1: Scott was able to bring that story to the airs. In fact, we got a call after the news, someone thanking us for that coverage because they were unaware that those charges had actually been recommended to the attorney general. And the fact that you were able to interview one of the attorneys and bring that context to, you know, does this fine mean admission of guilt? What does this look like? So, you know, being one of our new excellent interns, helping us bring this more local coverage that truly matters for our listenership. And folks, we want to continue doing this work. We want to continue training the next generation of awesome journalists like Chelsea here and so many of the other folks who have volunteered and joined our team for this, really throwing folks over into the deep end.
18: Definitely.
1: 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Folks, I mentioned we are halfway to our goal. No other donations have come in. We are asking you to step up. We have a match on the line. It would break my heart to have to tell that member we did not make that goal. You know, Scott, you have been working overtime. We have been working overtime since the war in Iran was launched, you know, coming in on a Sunday to bring coverage for our listeners. And that level of dedication to this newsroom really has not stopped. And seeing folks want to contribute during this 6 o'clock news hour is more than just the money in our bank. It is the fuel in our tank, our energy tank, to do this work. It really is a labor of love, but it takes all of us as a community, folks. 1-800-HEY-KPFA. 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If you have never donated before, tonight is the perfect night to start. If you were listening earlier, I hope you heard Bernie Sanders' call, because independent journalism survives when ordinary people decide it's worth protecting. And we are offering the brand new book by Naomi Klein and Astra Taylor, End Times Fascism and the Fight for the Living World. I mean, that could have been the title for today's UN General Assembly meeting that we covered very in depth tonight. But we do not have to live in end times fascism. We can live in a free world where the free press is the oxygen of democracy. So we're asking you to make a contribution, which that is a vote for free speech and helps ensure that the trusted voices you hear on KPFA can keep bringing you the information you need, the information you trust. Thank you to Peggy and Oakland, who made the $1,200 contribution for that match. And to everyone who has donated, we have two callers on the line, but still just halfway to the goal. We have 600 left to go. Your contribution is attributed to this newsroom, even just 5 minutes after the 6 o'clock hour. But we are asking you not to delay. Be like Sarawathi from Berkeley, who says, I have benefited from and loved KPFA since the 1960s when we marched in the streets as UC students during those turbulent times. KPFA staff and programmers waved to us through the station windows in support. I cannot thank KPFA enough for all that you do. Thank you so much, Sarawathi in Berkeley, Anonymous in Kensington. Again, Forrest in San Jose, Anne in Cupertino, and Anonymous in Oakland. Two callers on the line, still halfway to the goal. Folks, we have a thank you gift right now for a donation of $16 a month. 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And like you heard from Chelsea, it's not just the Bay Area who gets to be uplifted by this critical information, from the San Joaquin Valley to where I hail from in Humboldt County, where KMUD Community Radio gets to air our stories as an affiliate of Pacifica. 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Please be like Sandra, who just called and said thank you for your integrity and your passion for the truth. Thank you, Sandra. I mean, and we do have a passion for the truth. Everyone on the news team here, Christina, Christopher, Max, Scott, Teresa, Vic, the weekend news team, as well as our fantastic interns. Again, it is a labor of love. We do it because integrity and free press is absolutely essential to survive what we are collectively experiencing, but we will not back down. We will continue to fight for the truth and ensure the freedom of press remains over our airwaves, which is why we take no corporate sponsors. We are only beholden to you. 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

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Coming up next, the best of the Tom Hartman program.

0: This is the Tom Hartman Program.
1: Welcome to the program. So J.D. Vance just came out and said, we're going to cancel. Here's exactly what he said. We're stopping Obamacare enrollment for about 750,000 people, 750,000 people who we believe are fraudulently enrolled in the program. And then we will also begin conducting additional verification on approximately 419,000 other enrollees. See, what's going on here is, and Dr. Oz, you know, the diet pill hawker, television hawker, announced a 6-month moratorium on new Obamacare broker registrations. He says, it's never been done before. There will be no new brokers for Obamacare in this country for the next 6 months. We've got about 19 million people on Obamacare right now. And, you know, some of those people maybe earn a little more money than they're supposed to or something like that. Nobody's being specific about what the so-called fraud is. We're just going to kick you off, and then you got to prove that, in the meantime, what, if you get sick? The bottom line is these people just hate the idea that if you're not rich, rich people are having to pay taxes in order for you to get health care. Right? I mean, it's just, that's the bottom line. I don't understand why Americans tolerate this. It's just like, how do these people get elected in the first place? This is crazy. Donald Trump made a big announcement. We're cutting drug prices for Medicaid recipients. It's going to save a fortune. The only problem is the deal is secret. It's not transparent. It's not public. Public Citizen is calling them out. Elizabeth Warren is calling them out. Peter Maybardock, the director of Public Citizen's Access to Medicine program, said, quote, Trump's drug pricing deals are a mirage designed to convince Americans that he's taken significant action on drug pricing while creating minimal, if any, downside for Big Pharma. He says the texts show Trump handing out favors to Big Pharma, undercutting his own models to lower prices, and throwing the support of the U.S. government behind corporate decisions to deny medicines entirely to other countries. Trump talks about this most favored nation stuff, but it's apparently all BS. And what's really amazing is that Bob Kennedy, the FDA, has now said you can no longer import drugs from Canada. The largest and probably highest reputation, well-known of the Canadian pharmacies that caters to American customers, it's most of their business, is called Northwest Pharmacy. Website is northwestpharmacy.com, Northwest, PHARMACY.com. They've got a toll-free number and, you know, all kinds of stuff. I mean, they're there. And right up at the top of their website, order immediately. October 9th is the final deadline for standard orders. And a new FDA policy scheduled for October 22nd is expected to block prescription shipments to Americans from licensed Canadian and other international pharmacies. Millions will be affected. And this is true. So Trump cuts a deal with the big drug companies that the Canadians can't compete with you any longer. So now everybody in America, instead of being able to buy your medicine from Canada for half price or less, you are now going to have to pay full price in the United States. But to sweeten the pot, he's got a discount on Wegovy for Medicaid people, which is not saving the Medicaid people any money. It's saving the federal government some money. So it's like, on the one hand, you know, we're gonna make these drugs more expensive. On the other hand, we're gonna make it so the government saves some money on some of these drugs. It's astonishing. It's astonishing. What's astonishing to me is the media played this story yesterday or the day before over and over and over again of Donald Trump saying we're gonna lower drug prices for Medicaid, never once mentioning that he's doing this, or he's doing this PR, because he's getting blowback from people for cutting off the access to Canadian drugs. I mean, you can go to northwestpharmacy.com and look at their prices. And you'll see, I mean, you know, the drugs that you're buying here in the United States are available for, you know, dramatically less, let's say, in Canada. And the reason why is very simple. Canada has a single payer healthcare system. The system negotiates drugs for the country, and those negotiated prices are the prices the pharmacies pay. And so, you know, the pharmacies in Canada are you know, there's competition. You've got a government saying, you know, we're going to buy a zillion pills. Who's going to give us the best deal? It's called competition. Here in the United States, no competition. You've got a handful of companies that own all of our pharmacies. They're increasingly owned now by our insurance companies, which are increasingly also affiliated with our drug company. It's a scam. The whole healthcare thing in America has become a scam. I wrote a book about this, The Hidden History of American Healthcare. It was shocking, the stuff I learned when I was writing that book. So anyway, check it out. This is just the latest scam to come out of the GOP and Trump. And if you want to get some action steps, go to northwestpharmacy.com and just click on the link at the top of their page. They'll tell you all about it. They've got all the details. We'll be right back. Stick around. It's 27 minutes past the hour. We've got one more story here for you, and I'll pick up your calls. U.S. Immigration and ICE officers shot and wounded a Venezuelan man yesterday afternoon in Texas in the capital city of Austin. 28-year-old Wilbur Rafael Garces Perez was shot after a traffic stop. I didn't know that ICE had the legal power to stop people in traffic. Apparently they do. Anyway, the shooting, the federal officers did not give first aid. They just stood around and let him bleed until the Austin City Police showed up. And they then ran in and opened up his shirt and found a bullet hole in his back because, you know, ICE guys are goons and thugs and they shoot people in the back or in the face and or in the back of the head in the case of Alex Preddy. And this guy was making a delivery for DoorDash. So here you got, you know, a guy who's just trying to make a living, no criminal history, and, hey, he's got brown skin. Shoot him, quick. I mean, that's where we're at now, thanks to Stephen Miller and Donald Trump. So what's on your mind? Joanne in Berkshire, Massachusetts. Hey, Joanne, thanks for listening to WHMP. What's up?
2: Hi. I've been thinking about this, Tom, about that we need our own manifesto because we're being framed and we're on the defensive. We're always responding to the Republican manifesto. They had their first manifesto, or they came out with it in 1997 with the Project for the New American Century, which is signed by the same people who promoted Koch's platform when he ran for, I think it was David Koch, who ran for president in 1980. Now, all this has been reincarnated in the Project for 2025 and is being put into effect by Trump. I think we need to take the initiative. It will unite.

0: You keep saying, oh, my God, they're going to impeach me if you don't reelect me. Well, that's like Brer Rabbit and Brer Fox. Don't throw me into the briar patch. He needs to be there. He needs to be held accountable. We need this role model. We need to, or we're going to lose the next generation of voters.
1: Yeah, yeah. I agree, Joanne. And putting together, the only challenge the Democrats have right now in uniting around a manifesto is that there is this relatively consequential number of corporate Democrats, Democrats who are on the take, who will fight things like health care for all, who will fight things like free college, you know, which I think should be at the core of this, you know, who will fight things like subsidized housing, because their friends in the hedge fund industry are making money on housing, their friends in the banking industry are making money on student debt, their friends in the health insurance industry are making money on sickness.
0: Agencies like housing. So housing is no longer an agency of the government. It has been privatized, and there are kickbacks.
1: Yeah, to a large extent. Yeah, well, the guy who's the head of HUD right now is just a, you know, former football player. Trump put him in because he was a Republican. But, I mean, it's just... it's pathetic. It really is. Joanne, thank you.
0: Can I add one more thing?
1: Yeah, sure.
0: Can I add one more thing? Okay. I think Carney's fantastic. I think he's doing just what he has to do. But he is standing up, and not only is he standing up for Canada, but he's standing up in a sense for us as an ally to the people who are Democrats. And he is making a difference. And I have talked to Canadians who were bike riding, and I said, it's up to you guys now. It's like World War II, and we need the allies to come and save us.
1: Mm. Yeah, yeah, and Sheinbaum in Mexico, too, is doing some remarkable stuff. So, you know, I don't think we need to despair. We need to work with our allies. I'm with you. Joanne, thank you. Catherine in Chicago watching us on YouTube. Hey, Catherine, what's up?
2: Last week, there was a spectacularly, stunningly detailed interview between Katie Couric and a gentleman named Judge Michael Luttig, mm-hmm. L-U-T-T-I-G. And I don't know, Tom, if you covered anything that he's done recently, but he wrote an article for the New Republic. I think it was published on September 10th. And there were a lot of really kind of scary details that were discussed during the interview last week with Katie Couric. The most important one being, it's not only the midterm elections in November that we have to worry about, but it's also the process of the congressional transition in January.
1: Right.
2: It's not just the speaker calling into session, you know, from the current Congress,
1: right. It's the clerk
2: new
1: of the
2: Congress,
1: House.
2: But it's also the calling names. It's also calling their presence in. If there are a couple of sequences omitted from this process, essentially what Judge Luttig indicated was that there's a possibility that they could stop Congress from transitioning, and therefore we could have no running government until they decide.
1: Or they simply refuse to seat some of the Democrats, claiming that there's voter fraud going on in those districts, and therefore we can't seriously seat these people, and that Mike Johnson might decide to preemptively fire the clerk of the House, who's the person who compiles that stuff, and replace them with a MAGA neo-fascist toady. And yeah, I'm real familiar with his argument. He's been on this program before. We've talked about this at some length. There's a fascinating piece on Daily Kos right now, and let me see if I can get the title of it for you. It is the Transfer of Power in the House is the title by it's number 11 right now on Daily Kos. That knocks down some of Luttig's arguments, but you know, on the other hand, you've got this story about Abraham Lincoln. Apparently, in the election of 1862, something very similar to this was expected to happen. And Lincoln stationed troops in the basement of the Capitol building, basically to put a gun to the head of the clerk of the court if he didn't go along with the, you know, appropriately seating people, and everything went just fine as a result of that. I'm concerned about it. I share your concern. I think a lot of people are concerned about this right now, Catherine.
2: Thank you very much for covering it before. I didn't know that you had. That's great. And the other thing is my mantra that I'd like to say one more time, if I may, is that abuse

0: has been the epidemic of our time. We need to get the abusers out.
1: Yeah.
0: Thank you.
1: Yeah, you're welcome, Catherine. And you know, let's start with Leon Black. I mean, there's a bunch of billionaires who have been circling Epstein and Trump for a long, long time. But I'm with you. Catherine, thank you. Maria in Evanston, Illinois. Hey, Maria, what's on your mind today?
2: I just want to bring up a former news announcer on Progressive Radio from a few years back. His name was Norman Goldman.
1: Oh, yeah. Norman is an old friend of mine. I haven't talked to him in years, but he was a good guy.
2: Yeah, great guy. And I always loved listening to your show and his show and the other ones.
1: He was also a successful businessman.
2: Yeah, so. He was a former lawyer. Mm-hmm. And I really appreciated that he was trying to educate the public about law and our government and how unfortunate it is in our country that we don't have civics anymore in the schools, which is terrible because kids don't understand how our government works.
1: Yep.
2: But a few of the things that he used to say, quoting him, was he felt that saying midterm elections was not inspiring enough for voters. He said it should be called congressional elections.
1: I remember.
2: So that people understand that congressionally they're voted every 2 years.
1: Mm-hmm.
2: And we've got to keep the Senate, when Senate comes up, and the House strong. That's how we can get things done for the House. And I thought that was a great thing to inform people. And I thought I wanted to bring it up on your show since you have a lot of listeners.
1: You just did. Good job.
2: He used to say Republicans, which I always got a kick out of, and I quoted him saying that ever since then, and people laugh.
1: Yeah.
2: And, you know, because they are con people, unfortunately. Mm-hmm. And it's, you know, since Trump puts us down as Democrats or progressives, it's telling it like it is.
1: Yeah, I get it. I love to hear Norman's name again. It'd be nice to hear his voice. But Maria, thank you. Thank you for the call. Mark in Oakland, California. Hey, Mark, what's up?
3: Hey, Tom. I hope you had a great weekend.
1: Yeah, we did.
3: I wanted to call you to... Great. I wanted to talk to you today. I have a take on Xi Jinping's visit to Washington.
1: Yeah, next
3: week. And it's not going to wreck... Yes. Actually, isn't it on the 20th? It's on the 23rd in 2 days, isn't it?
1: Oh, it is.
3: Or 24th. Excuse me.
1: Oh, okay.
3: The 24th. It's this coming Thursday. He's going
1: to
3: fly in Wednesday at 4 o'clock p.m. Trump is going to do something that's extremely unusual. He's going to, like, greet him at the Andrews Joint Air Force Base, which typically presidents do not do that.
1: Mm-hmm.
3: And I'm getting ahead of my skis here. Okay. So, any which ways... This is not really a state visit. I might as well just get right into the meat and potatoes of it. I think that Xi Jinping is coming here not to binge watch Breaking Bad with Trump, but to tell him what's what.
1: Mm-hmm.
3: They just came out of this BRICS summit when all the people were there: Modi, Putin, Xi Jinping, the leader from South Africa, the dude from Iran. They were all there, but you know who wasn't there? Anybody from the United States?
1: Yep.
3: I think that Xi Jinping, he was going to fly in, deliver the news, and fly out the very next day. I believe Trump begged him to have that dinner on Thursday, for the pomp and circumstance for Trump's benefit. But he's going to this is what he's going to tell Trump. He's going to say, listen, the United States has never been, when they're in that private meeting, you have never been more vulnerable than you are today as a country. Yeah. Your military is a paper tiger. You are an imbecile. Your countrymen hate you.
1: I think you're right, Mark. And don't you dare challenge us when we take Taiwan. Mark, I got to run. Thanks.
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1: Exposing the con in conservative. I'll be right back with you. Jim in Austin, Texas. Hey, Jim. Thanks for watching Free Speech. What's up?
5: Well, thank you. Tom, it seems like there's a lot going on in Austin. Of course, you know about the shooting, which was about 2 miles from my house.
1: Whoa.
5: Of a person by...
1: Yeah, I'm going to talk about that in the next hour.
5: Yeah, he's been moved away from Austin to some other place, but he does have lawyers handling his case.
1: Mm-hmm.
5: I'm calling about Ayn Rand because there has been an announcement in the last few weeks of the Ayn Rand Center to be built here in Austin.
1: Oh, really?
5: By the I think it's the let's see, what's it say here? By the Ayn Rand Institute.
1: Mm-hmm.
5: Yeah, the Ayn Rand Institute. And they're building it over in the West Campus area on San Gabriel and 19th Street. 19th Street has been renamed for years Martin Luther King Boulevard.
1: Mm-hmm.
5: It's going to have something like 30,000 square feet, rather large building. Mm-hmm. Have all of the paperwork, et cetera, and a lot of room for educating, I put that in quote marks, people that are interested in Ayn Rand.
1: Mm-hmm.
5: So I know that it's at AynRandCenter.org. There's a press release, and it might be interesting to follow up on that and review what's going on.
1: I had no idea.
5: I knew of Ayn Rand, 60, 70 years ago when I was in college, and she hasn't faded out yet, so they're starting to invest a lot of money here.
1: Her terrible fiction continues to make the rounds.
5: Yeah, I read it, and it was terrible then. It's terrible now.
1: Yeah, I'm with you. I read Atlas Shrugged, and it just astonished me. I mean, the whole argument, you've got this young man and woman who inherited a railroad from their father, and they're the noble capitalists, these Nepo babies. I mean, this is who we're supposed to identify. It's just crazy. Linda in Auburn, Washington, you're on the air. What's up?
6: So I was looking into the type of Christians Trump has in his administration, and I asked Brave Browser, which is run by Catholics, give me the breakdown on the people in his administration, and are they Catholic, or what kind of Protestant denomination?
1: Mm-hmm.
6: So people could do that. Okay, it's a real... the top ones are Catholic, including Robert F. Kennedy Jr., Marco Rubio, Sean Duffy, and Linda McMahon, Education, and J.B. Vance. Okay, so those are Catholic. Okay, then the different kind of Protestants, people need to know that Episcopals were really the Church of England.
1: Mm-hmm.
6: And then somehow Defense Secretary Pete Hegseth is a Reformed Evangelical. I haven't looked into that one yet.
1: His pastor is a notorious right-wing, homophobe, racist, Christian nationalist.
6: Okay, so then I was like, are they Christian in name only, like C-I-N-O, like Rhino? And I got, no. They sincerely believe they're Christian. And then I asked, I do this by muscle testing, I asked, do they understand Jesus? And I got no on most of them.
1: Sure.
6: And are they pleasing to Jesus? No, that would be the same.
1: If they understood Jesus, they would not be Republicans, Linda.
6: Except Robert F. Kennedy Jr., I got, yes, he's mostly pleasing to Jesus. And I got, yes, he's working on the glyphosate issue.
1: Yeah.
6: And
1: yeah.
6: Except that
1: he authorized them to spray it all over our crops. Linda, thanks for the call. Paul in Zilla, Washington. Hey, Paul, what's up?
7: Well, I heard a couple things while driving my tractor this morning, so I thought a progressive farmer from Yakima County should call in.
1: Okay.
7: There are some of us here. There's a lot of folks benefiting from generational wealth. Right next to me this morning, there were about 80 H2A farm workers harvesting apples for John Hancock Insurance Company. They own hundreds and hundreds of acres of orchard.
1: Huh.
7: Oh, Dan's saying we should do ethanol for fuel. We already do. We have 90 million acres of corn we grow in the United States. 36 million of it goes to producing ethanol.
1: All right. My understanding is that you put more calories into producing the ethanol than you get out of the ethanol. Is that correct?
7: That's what the data suggests. And, since that there's 13 million acres of corn in Iowa, subsidized by the government, where people get to vote first and have a big influence,
1: mm-hmm.
7: Midwest farmers like some things because they're very big welfare recipients.
1: Yeah, for sure. Well, Paul, thank you for checking in, and always nice hearing from you. ParadisioDelSol.com, right?
7: Yeah, thank you.
1: Yeah.

0: This is amazing. A couple of stories here about ICE. The first is they've started disappearing people. This is what you see when dictators take over countries. When Pinochet took over, what was it, Argentina or Chile? Chile. When Pinochet took over Chile, they started disappearing people. They're looking for the disappeared, right? There have been documentaries on it. And, Putin disappears people. I mean, this is what dictatorships do. Well, ICE is now starting to disappear people. They're no longer recording them. Their lawyers can't find them. Their family members can't find them. These people are just disappeared. They might have been killed. They might have been buried someplace. They might have been shipped to some third world country that is a hellhole and we're giving the dictator a few million bucks to torture our people or the people who were here. But according to the Associated Press, quote, ICE has stopped publicly revealing where it is holding detainees who are subject to final deportation orders, an unannounced move that has made it far more difficult for lawyers and relatives to find them. The Associated Press, this is the American Immigrant Lawyers Association, says, quote, families of detainees are freaking out because they think the person has been deported and they don't know where that person might be. Michelle Menendez, who's the legal director of the National Immigration Project, said people who have been detained for months are suddenly disappearing in the locator system, even if they haven't been moved. And people newly arrested are not showing up at all. Their locations are now hidden from view. Jonathan Ladd is a political scientist at Georgetown University. He says this is a fundamental violation of long-established rights in the U.S. that date back to before the founding of our republic. He said the government holding or hiding jailed people to avoid review by courts isn't some loophole in our habeas corpus rights. He said this government behavior has been considered a violation of people's habeas corpus rights since at least the Habeas Corpus Act of 1679. Which was about 100 years before we became a republic. 110 years, actually, literally. He said, habeas corpus rights are guaranteed by Article 1 of our Constitution, which means hiding prisoners from the courts is unconstitutional. But this new ICE policy, quote, will make it nearly impossible to file habeas petitions because attorneys won't know which federal district their client has been moved to for their removal. Habeas corpus is something that literally goes back to the 11th century. To King John on the plain and on Runnymede being forced to sign the Magna Carta, establishing habeas corpus. Show us the body, produce the body. Habeas corpus, you have the right to a legal process. But apparently not if ICE gets you. Or if they shoot you. Wilbur Garces Perez, 28 years old. He's in the country with a work permit. He's here legally, according to his attorney. Kate Lincoln Goldfinch. And he's working. He's got a work permit. He's working. He's driving for DoorDash. And these ICE goons go, oh, it's a brown person. Smash their car. Drive right into him. Come on, hit him. And they do. They hit his car twice. They smashed in the sides of his car. He didn't know that they were ICE. He had no idea who it was. Some crazy person is hitting my car. And then when he stops, they shoot into his car, and a bullet goes right into his neck and lodges right next to his spine. And now he's experiencing paralysis in half his body. They take him with the bullet in him to a hospital where the hospital says the bullet's too close to his spine. We can't do anything. They don't get, they refuse to give him painkillers, and they take him and have him sleep on the floor in a nearby ICE facility with a bullet in him, bleeding. These people are not, this is about as close as you can get to not being human. They're certainly not treating Mr. Perez like he is a human. These people are monsters. And Trump has given them guns and badges and face masks. So you don't even know who they are. Who's killing you or your friend or your neighbor or your DoorDash driver? I mean, this is, His lawyer said he was shot here in his back, and they didn't take the bullet out, and they didn't give him pain medication, and then they transferred him to ICE to a processing center where he spent the night without a bed. And now he's in a detention center. This is on top of Ruben Ray Martinez, 23, who was shot dead by ICE in March of last year. Lorenzo Salgado, who was shot dead by ICE in July. Renee Good and Alex Preddy shot dead by ICE. None of these murderers have been held to account. Not one of them. None of them have been arrested. And the federal government, the Trump administration, are preventing local authorities who have jurisdiction over things like murder from even gathering evidence. We have a criminal crime syndicate running our country.
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0: And they have their own private thugs enforcing what they call the law. This is just wrong. Did secret donors pour $33 million into a law firm associated with Clarence Thomas? Six of this firm's 11 partners clerked for Clarence Thomas. Another one clerked for John Roberts. It's this little boutique firm that apparently, according to this investigation, has taken in more than $33.5 million in dark money. This is the firm that basically killed affirmative action in college admissions. Stephen Miller gave them money, his firm, America First Legal. Ed Bloom's Students for Fair Admissions gave $8.8 million. Coke Link Speech First kicked in $7.3 million. We don't know who the real donors are because they can hide that now. You know, thanks in large part to Clarence Thomas. It's a really amazing story. It's the law firm is Consovoy McCarthy. It's a boutique conservative law firm started in 2014. Alexandria Jacobson, an investigative reporter for Raw Story, writes that they brought in more than $29 million since 2015 from nonprofits associated with Leonard Leo, the co-chair of the Federalist Society, contributor to Project 2025, and the architect of the conservative supermajority on the Supreme Court. It's just, you know, hey, let's buy the judges. This was a decision that was, you know, Robert Bork championed this back during the Reagan era, that rich people need to get together and buy the court, or pack the court, or control the court. And the starting point was the creation of the Federalist Society. And now all of the Republicans on the Supreme Court are Federalist Society members, and everybody's getting spiffed like there's no tomorrow. And, you know, on it goes. Meanwhile, Donald Trump is saying that anybody who reports on this or any of the other corruption in his administration is, you know, just pure and simple, a national security threat. This is his, he wants to have his arch, right? And so he's saying, well, if we can make it national security, you can't stop me. So I'm going to put snipers and lots of sniper ammunition above this traffic circle on the way to Arlington National Cemetery. Like, that won't turn it into a target. It's pathetic. But the real national security threat, he says, is MSNBC or MS Now, it's now, CNN, ABC, NBC, everybody except CBS, because the Nepo baby David Ellison owns CBS, and so it's turned into a right-wing propaganda machine. And it looks like Rob Bonta, the Attorney General of California, and a bunch of other attorney generals just kind of rolled over. I want to get into that in a lot more detail tomorrow, but they basically just rolled over and said, okay, David, you're a billionaire. You can do whatever you want. Your daddy's one of the top, you know, five richest men in America or whatever. We'll go along with it. We're tired of fighting the billionaires. So CNN soon is going to become, you know, Fox News Lite. This is what Putin did to Russia. It's what Orban did to Hungary. It's what El-Sisi did to Egypt. I could go on, right? And now it's come to America. And so what's Trump's response? You know, what's he doing now? Now he's starting state-run television. It's called Trump TV. It's being paid for with your tax dollars. And they're running 24/7 on YouTube old Trump speeches. They had 8,000 viewers yesterday.
2: Wowie zowie.
0: So we now have official state-run media. This is nuts.
1: You're listening to the Tom Hartman Program.
0: Not to mention all these pathetic right-wing, you know, stations and affiliates. And it's really something to behold.

0: Tom in Columbus, Ohio. Hey, Tom, what's on your mind today?
1: Yeah, let's talk about Donald Trump's arch and where he wants to put it.
0: Hmm.
1: That land is national park land.
0: That's correct.
1: It's part of the Lady Bird Johnson Garden. That entire island is national park land. If you look up the Lady Bird Johnson Garden, it's there.
0: Huh.
1: He has no right to put that thing there.
0: Well, it's...
1: And if you give
0: hang on just a second, Tom. If it's the Lady Bird Johnson Garden, it's federal property,
1: yeah.
0: Just like the Jackie Kennedy Rose Garden was federal property that Trump paved over. So he should be able to pave that over, too. I mean, I'm not in favor of him doing it, but I don't get your argument.
1: Tom, let me tell you something.
0: Unless it's a moral argument.
1: That was dedicated as national parkland in 1976.
0: Mm-hmm.
1: He has no right to touch a centimeter of it.
0: Mm-hmm.
1: And if you give me 30 seconds, Lady Bird Johnson was 100 years ahead of everybody else in preserving wildlife, wildflowers, and aesthetic beauty.
0: You're correct.
1: All those islands in the Potomac were protected by her. That land is national park land. And the Lady Bird Johnson Park is used by millions of people a year. And he wants to stick his arch there? No. Not only does it desecrate Arlington National Cemetery, it desecrates her memory.
0: Mm-hmm.
1: She was a pioneer in what she did. I work with native plants and wildflowers.
0: Mm-hmm.
1: She's a wonderful person.
0: Yeah.
1: And to come and him stick that vanity project there, no. No, no, no. We need to occupy that land and stop them from building. You know, Tom, come join us. It will not hurt very long when the backhoe or the bulldozer runs over you.
0: This is
1: such a sham.
0: Yeah, no, I get it,
1: it's
0: Tom.
1: It's called Lady Bird Johnson Garden.
0: I get it.
1: You said it very well.
0: He has
1: no right to touch it.
0: Okay, thank you very much for the information, Tom. Gar in Atlanta. Hey, Gar, what's up?
2: How you doing, Tom?
0: Good.
2: What I'd like to talk about is something that's flying under the radar, about this lady in Massachusetts strangling her three children.
0: Mm-hmm.
2: And in our society, we have a disrespect for children. I mean, how can you kill an eight-month baby, and a five-year-old, and I think the other one was seven or eight?
0: Yeah.
2: You can strangle them, put your hands on their neck and kill them. And then on top of that, the jury say, she's not guilty. And with that said, we drop bombs on a girls' school in Iran, and nobody talks about it.
0: Mm.
2: I mean, in
0: yeah,
2: our society, we seem to have a disrespect for children.
0: Yeah, it is a
2: it
0: is a pretty big contrast there. Yeah, I get your point.
2: And we have a president, who's known to hang with a guy who has sex with children.
0: Yeah.
2: And we put up with it.
0: Yeah, and some of those children have accused the president himself
2: of
0: it. Yeah, in fact, tomorrow, I believe, maybe it's the day after, it's either tomorrow or the day after, is the deadline that a court gave to Todd Blanche to release the documents from this woman claiming that Trump raped her when she was 13 or 14 years old. And there are people who are suggesting that that's the reason why he evicted everybody from the White House. He does not want to answer questions about that. And he knows that they're coming because of that court case. So we'll see, Gar.
2: Can I suggest a guest for you?
0: Sure.
2: Is that all right? Susan Neiman, she wrote a book called Evil.
0: Hmm.
2: Understanding the Trump area.
0: I'll check it out.
2: Very interesting.
0: Yeah, thank you for the call. Paul in Ambler, Pennsylvania. Hey, Paul, what's up?
3: Hi, Tom. I wanted to talk about what I think is going to be something we need to pay close attention to. We know there is probably going to be a huge transformation of the political structure of the government in this country come this midterm, and then maybe even more dramatically when the presidential elections come around. In Philadelphia, there is a three-term elected district attorney named Larry Krasner.
0: Oh, yeah.
3: Larry Krasner is a 65-year-old guy with a law degree from Stanford. We're not talking about some bozo from nowhere. He spent decades being a defense attorney. He defended the Black Lives Matter people in Philadelphia who were arrested and prosecuted. He defended Occupy Philadelphia people who protested and shut down the expressways, I-95. He has a very long-standing reputation for reform, and he goes swept into office three times now. Mm-hmm. This is how he's being treated by a completely democratically controlled legislature in Pennsylvania and in Philadelphia. He's been impeached by the state legislature.
4: Really?
3: He's had the governor strip him of his power to prosecute crimes on public transit. Now, if anyone knows anything about public transit on the East Coast, it's the lifeblood, certainly in Philadelphia, second to New York City. Carries hundreds of thousands of people a day from the far suburbs into downtown Philadelphia. It's connected to the international airport, and now he can't have anything to do with prosecuting crime there. He contends it's an unconstitutional attack on his power. Now, the latest attack on him, other than a judge who was a Democrat, jumped the parties to the Republicans to run against him and got slaughtered. Krasner got 76% of the vote. Now they have a federal judge who's referring criminal charges to the Department of Justice to have him investigated for criminal acts. And guess what his criminal acts are? He has a special office within the district attorney's office to overturn unjust or illegal murder convictions, okay? Mm. He's not springing people for trivial concerns. We're talking about people on death row or life in prison. So far, he's gotten about 20 people out. Now, it starts with a...
0: So he's running his own innocence project.
3: Right. It starts there. But then he'll look into it with this special group. Now, apparently, they're claiming one of the more recent convictions that he overturned was based on him forcing people to lie, make things up. I'm not really sure because the evidence isn't presented, but it's exploded into the newspapers in the past week. Hmm. Now, we're going to see a lot of people like AOC. We're going to see a lot of people like Pramila. Can't think of her name.
0: Jayapal, yeah.
3: We're going to see a lot of people from the squad. Yeah, We're going to see a lot of very progressive people coming in as senators, and they're going to stand up and they're going to try to do something. They're going to get kneecapped unless there's a lot of political support. As many people are going to be voting as Republicans, as independents, as Democrats, if they're not paying close attention to, and it's not that nuanced, but you do have to pay attention, you're going to find that, yeah, they'll get Trump out of power, but it's going to be a lot of people who want to go back to business as usual.
0: Oh, yeah.
3: You're not going to see Medicare expanded. You're not going to see the job market get any better. You're going to be overrun with data centers. You got to watch out. They are going to come after these progressives more than they're going to come after Trump. And we have already seen it in Philadelphia.
0: Yeah,
3: so beware.
0: I think you're probably right, Paul. I also think it's going to be a short-term phenomena. You know, these are the last dying gasps of the oligarchy, I hope. But we'll see. Paul, thank you for the call. And thanks for the heads up on Larry Krasner. He's a good guy. Thank you. Cody in New York City. Hey, Cody, what's on your mind today?
5: Hey, I was hoping to try to make the case to you that the general population in America has no idea that democracy could very well come to an end in November. They have no idea that this is actually an issue in November. Now, I know that this is obvious to you, right? Because it's obvious to you. You understand it, and I know your audience understands it. But, Tom, that's because you and your audience are high-information voters. But the problem is that high-information voters are a very small percentage of the population.
0: True.
5: Like if you think of the No Kings protesters, that was 3% of the population.
0: Right.
5: And another fascinating metric is the percentage of the population that reads the New York Times or the Washington Post. And I forget the actual number, but it's something like 6% or 7%. That's it. So I'll give you even, like, let's say 10%, 15, 20% of the population understands this issue. That means 80% of the population has no idea that democracy is in jeopardy in November.
0: Yeah.
5: And let me give you a statistic here or proof here. And that is when the Democratic politicians are trying to figure out what issues to campaign on for November, they poll the population. And they ask the population, what are the most important issues to you? And what comes back is this issue of democracies, you know, preserving democracy. Mm-hmm. It often doesn't even rank. And when it does rank, it's way down. It's like number 10 or 15 or 20.
0: I know.
5: And the reason it's so low is not because people are saying, you know what, I don't care if we go turn into an authoritarian state. No, the reason it's so low is because people do not understand that democracy is potentially about to end. And this is – it's so hard for people to understand this, Tom, because it's such a deeply ingrained concept in our psyches that America is a democracy.
0: Well, it's also been – it's also been – pardon the interruption, but we're going to – the end of the show is going to hit us in a few seconds. It's also an incremental problem. You know, you've got right-wing Republicans on the Supreme Court saying that whoever has the most money can control our elections. Whoever has the most money can buy our politicians. Whoever has the most money can write our legislation. And, you know, this is why Jimmy Carter on this program about 10 years ago said, we're no longer a democracy, we're an oligarchy. So, you know, I get it. I totally get it.
5: I totally agree with that. The way to overcome that, Tom, is for the media and the Democrats to keep talking about this issue. You have to hit it. You have to explain to people every day, over and over again, this issue is to end democracy. So when they explain, like, how Trump ended the pulled the pool from the reporters poll, they should say, this is how democracy ends.
0: Yeah.
5: When Trump appoints a new unqualified appointment, they should say, this is how democracy ends. Every issue they report on, they should say, democracy is ending. That's how to solve this problem.
0: Yeah. No, I get it, Cody. I completely get it. And I think your analysis is accurate and your solutions are good, too. Cody, thank you. And this is, you know, truly how democracy ends. I mean, Donald Trump is making it very clear. He has no interest in democracy, even in Venezuela. Now he's supporting, you know, a dictator, essentially. It's bizarre. Susan in Bend, Oregon. Hey, Susan, what's up?
4: I wanted to thank you so much because you're putting a point on some of these people that are calling about Canada's health care and health care across the world. We're, if you could just say noted and then state what you know, because they're getting a lot of throwing out a lot of things that aren't true. And what I would like you to do is just say, okay, I hear you, but this is the facts. And you can go look them up later if you want. But it makes me angry because I came from a narcissistic family, and I was never allowed to have an opinion. And these people come on and they run all over with their lies. And I know it's about debate, but the debate is troubling because it becomes an attack on the truth. And so I can't hear you anymore, but do you have a response for me?
0: No, I'm going to continue to do my show the way I do my show, Susan. I'm sorry it doesn't work for you, but you know,
4: no, it does. It works for me. I love it, and it brings out conversation. But I also think that right now we have to hold people accountable.
0: I agree, and that's, my take on it is that when right wingers call into this program and start spouting lies, if I can immediately knock them down, I do. If I can't immediately,
4: you do a good job.
0: If I can't immediately lock them down, I'll do the research, and like I just did with this, you know, oh my God, Canada's killing people, BS.
4: I know.
0: You know, I think on net, at the end of the day, it's a good thing. I think it's important that people hear those debates. I think it's important that somebody model for people how to have a reasonable conversation with somebody that doesn't come to blows when they disagree.
4: It is, and that's part of our culture. Issue right now is that there's only the two sides. We're only getting your side and then the other side, but they don't come together and they shut each other down.
0: Yeah.
4: So I agree with you there. But I also wanted to say I saw you on YouTube on Friday and or Monday in the afternoon. I wish we could put you and Stephanie Miller and some others on loop on these programs all day so that you're being heard more. So that's what
0: well,
4: I
0: thank
4: have
0: you.
4: To say.
0: Yeah, well, people can watch us anytime on YouTube. But, you know, our show lives there.
4: I think you may be shadow banned because I've looked and you don't come up.
0: Oh, really?
4: Huh. So you need to check that out.
0: Yeah,
4: I'm not telling you what to do, but I'm just
0: no,
4: giving
0: it's,
4: you
0: it's entirely possible. I mean, you know, Google did this to, which owns YouTube, they did this to Alternet back, you know, 10 years ago, and Alternet was the number one progressive news source, and they stopped spidering it, and the Alternet lost 70% of their revenue in a month and went out of business, or got sold, you know, to a for-profit company. So, and I know we've been shadow banned on Facebook, and we were shadow banned on X. You know, this is why billionaires are buying up the media. This is why Nepo baby David Ellison is on the verge of buying CNN. And, you know, according to the
4: remember the movie Working Girl with Melanie. I can't remember what her last name
0: Griffiths.
4: Was, but buying up the radio. That was a big deal.
0: Yep. There you go.
4: In the 80s.
0: Here we are. Here we are. Susan, I got to move along, but thank you for your call and thank you for your kind words. Cece in Northbrook, Illinois. Cece, what's on your mind today?
6: Oh, Tom, thank you, thank you, thank you for your, for allowing me to announce my podcast on your show. It was worth the 50 subscribers I got from your show, and I appreciate them. We're just talking. That being said, I want to reflect back what I said last week about Hakeem Jeffries, because I see I have an angry black man such as myself on the other line. I know it's him. And so it's fine. You know, he spoke to us, the show is black middle class talk. And he spoke to us that he said we may be middle class, but he questioned our blackness. And that's fine. But what I would say to him is, you know, contact us. Let's talk about it. I know you meant it as an insult. That's fine. That's what the show is all about. Let's come to an understanding and be done with it. We don't have to insult one another. But I want to talk about Hakeem Jeffries. What I meant was, because you asked me a question, you caught me off guard. What was it about Hakeem Jeffries that I didn't think that he was good for the job?
0: Mm-hmm.
6: I named just one thing off the top of my head, the Medicare for All. He did.
0: Yeah.
6: And what I meant by that was, when you're in negotiation, you're starting at a bad place. Obama, he started in a bad place giving away things.
0: Mm-hmm.
6: And so if this is the guy we got that's going to be an advocate for us for health care, we're starting in a bad place. And Hakeem is qualified for the job. Oh, and by the way, your article, you had all those lists of unqualified people in Trump's cabinet.
0: Mm-hmm.
6: That was right on point of what I want to talk about, because Hakeem is qualified for the job.
0: Mm-hmm.
6: Kamala Harris was qualified for the job.
0: Yeah.
6: That's why we have a democracy built. You need to perform in the job when you get the job. So that's what I'm speaking for. And then I threw the black thing in there because I'm black, and I know race matters. You know, it's a double standard in America. We have to stop pretending.
0: Mm-hmm.
6: Kamala Harris, when she was chosen, when Biden chose her, there was going to be a controversy if he didn't choose her. And it started with race. We can't deny that. I speak directly to it. That's why I named the show Black Middle Class Talk. You don't hear from people like us. And so that's why, you know, I just wanted to point that out, that I have nothing against Hakeem Jeffries, just his job performance is terrible.
0: Hmm.
6: And so that's pretty much. I appreciate you, Tom. I'm going to donate to free speech just based on your your encouragement of us. And, I'm not talking about black people.
0: No, I get it. CC, your podcast is Black Middle Class Talk, right?
6: Yes.
0: Yeah.
6: Yes.
0: Okay, cool.
6: And it's just two guys just sitting, you know, you don't hear from black people like us. I'm serious. And we're doing fine, but we stay quiet. But we need to get into the conversation.
0: Okay.
6: Because I can see how the media directs the conversation, and that's not what
0: I got to move along, CC, but good luck with the podcast and keep us up to date, okay?
6: Thank you. Yeah, I sure will.
0: Thank you.
6: Thank you.
0: John in Harlem, New York. Hey, John, what's on your mind today?
7: I am really troubled by this Trump. That he's trying to build, see, and claiming that's for national security. And I'm wondering, is security from whom? I'm wondering if that thing that he's trying to build, that monstrosity, is really not against outside enemies, but to control the people of D.C. Now, realize where it is, where he's trying to build it, across the river to Virginia. But is he trying to keep the people of D.C. a prisoner? I was thinking of, people that know me well know me. I love motion pictures and I love music. They're my great, great loves. And I think about a great film that they show from time to time, Quo Vadis, 1951 in Nero.
0: Wow. Yeah.
7: And then Nero, who wants to build a new city and destroy Rome. And he's going to call it Nerophilus, City of Nero. Mm-hmm. Is this to terrorize the people of D.C. to destroy D.C. and build Trumphilius, the city of Trump? And we need to think about that. I find it very, very ominous. And I think it would be very embarrassing if people from Canada, from NATO, from the United Nations Security Force have to come and rescue us from the situation that we may find ourselves in. I mentioned a lot about this whole thing with the this thing about helping with the Pinkster thing, and next year will be the 200th anniversary of the ending of slavery in New York. Mm-hmm. And we had to fight. We had to fight what Trump was doing. Trump cut us off of every penny with the African Barrel Grant. We had to raise money from electeds to try and have the celebration this year. And so we anticipate problems next year. But my point is this. My point is that we want to have counseling sessions for people, like we had conscious raising sessions during Vietnam. Now, we want to have the historical archives and historical institutions in New York, in the tri-state area, and in New England, and that to have these consciousness raising things about.
0: I get it, John. We've gone down two or three rabbit holes in this conversation. I'd like to answer your original question, which is, this arch that Trump wants to build. What's he trying to do with it? If he is going to militarize it, first of all, if he's going to turn this into an armory where he's going to store all kinds of, bullets for, explosives for snipers, it's going to be a target for anybody who wants to make a real mess of D.C., number one. Number two, he's fenced off Lafayette Park, which is the park where people traditionally protest opposite the White House.
7: That's right.
0: He's fenced off the White House. He's extended that for a couple blocks now. I think he's getting ready for the protest when he tries to steal the election. I think that's what's going on.
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It is 10 p.m. coming up next, Attitude with Arnie Arneson.

0: Hi, this is Arnie Arneson, and this is the Tuesday edition of The Attitude with Arnie Arneson and producers Dave Scott and Stephanie Collins. You know the drill. We're recording on a lovely Monday morning. Rain like crazy on Sunday, but gorgeous on Monday. So we got a poem from Lynn Ekdahl. Lynn Ekdahl is one of our favorite political poets. She is married to Mel Goodman. They've both been very immersed in American intelligence. And now, because they are so knowledgeable about everything, Mel Goodman teaches at Johns Hopkins and writes for Counterpunch. And what does Lynn Ekdahl do? She uses poetry as a form of her therapy. So we're going to share with you her poem. The bots or us? I insist that AI did not write this poem. It was written by me, and you know who I am. But AI very well might have written it better, followed my thoughts and my words to the letter. And now we are learning AI can do more. It can think on its own. It can plan. It can score. You can give it a job. It can say, I will not. It can work with its bot friends, develop a plot. It seems that some bots even sense their own worth, will defy even those who have given them birth, will move onto the internet, seek their own friends, then use their brilliance for villainous ends. So who's in control? Seems that nobody knows. Does anyone still have the power to say, whoa? Most genies, it seems, may arrive with a grin, but once out of the bottle, they won't go back in. And then, oh, the damage these genies can cause, just think about, should give us all pause. So what can we do? Do we have a way out? Or do bots and bot buddies prevail in a rout? Think the uber-rich tech bros can clean up their mess, while the Don and his stooges can do even less. But somewhere in the ether, let's hope there's a friend. A humanist bot bro will prevail in the end. Oh, God. And then before I introduce my first guest, in a lot of ways, maybe this is why I was so triggered by what I saw. So it's like 3 o'clock in the morning and I turn on CNN. And CNN is talking about the Italian election coming up and about what the Italian prime minister is doing in anticipation of that election. And to a large extent, my first guest will probably know about this or will understand it at a minimum. Meloni promises to ban burqas, hijabs in Italian schools. Prime Minister of Italy's longest-serving government since World War II faces an election threat from what? From the far-right rival party. Italy will ban burqas and hijabs in schools, as well as limit the number of foreign students in classes, says far-right minister Giorgia Meloni, with immigration expected to be a central issue in next year's general election. Meloni outlined the proposed changes on Sunday at a gathering of the youth wing of her nationalist conservative Brothers of Italy party, adding that they would also make the Italian language lessons compulsory for parents of foreign students having, quote, serious difficulties integrating into our school system. For us, anyone who comes to Italy, wants to build their future here, must learn our language, understand our culture, and respect all our rules, she said, to a standing ovation at the Giovante Nazionale National Festival in Rome. It's the only serious way for us to welcome them. Once approved by the government, the changes would need parliamentary approval within 60 days to pass. Meloni's right-wing administration is Italy's longest-running government since World War II, but her party is expected to face a serious challenge in 2027 from the National Future Party, which is further to the right of the FDL, and its popularity has been rapidly increasing in polls since February. The FN called for a crackdown on the wearing of burqas in schools. Just when? In July. Alongside the burqa ban, Meloni said she would implement a legal cap on the number of foreign students per class. However, a 30% limit on foreign students per class in schools already exists under Italian law, and Meloni did not spell out how that would change. Guess what? Foreign students currently make up about 12% of enrollment in Italian schools. So look at how she prepares for an election. Who is she attacking? I think it feels a little Islamic. I'm not quite sure, but I think it does. Of course, when I think of a burqa, you know what I also think of? Nuns. Nuns wore burqas. Just let me remind you. So could a nun go to school wearing a habit? I don't know, because they're banning what appears to look like a burqa, but it's also known as a habit. And on that note, let me introduce my first guest. The timing couldn't be better. I apologize for watching CNN at 3 a.m. in the morning, Asma. Asma Uden is an associate professor of law at Michigan State University and the Institute for Humane Studies. She studies and writes about constitutional law, religious freedom, free speech, and human rights, with a particular interest in how law operates in religiously and politically diverse societies. Her research explores questions of constitutional interpretation, judicial decision-making, religious and cognitive liberty, and the role of courts and legal argument in shaping democratic legitimacy and public trust. Of course, her major focus is her work on Islam and religious freedom, which in part explains why we have invited you, Asma. Thank you so much for joining us.
1: Thank you for having me here.
0: You know, it's really interesting, as I was thinking about this, and I'm thinking about Italy, and I'm thinking about you. I was 18 years old, and it was literally the day after the Munich massacre, and I landed in Israel to study in the Middle East, okay? And what did I want to study? I wanted to study Judaism's influence on Israeli politics. I'm 73. That was when the Munich massacre, that was 1973. Look at where I started with that level of curiosity back when I was 18. I never imagined where I would be today interviewing you. So there were two stories that I want to talk about. One was a story that you wrote at The Conversation. I just recommend everyone read The Conversation. Everybody check out The Conversation every day. It's a fabulous place to really learn about areas of interest from the experts, not from a reporter who's interviewing the expert, but from the expert themselves. The title of your piece at The Conversation was "In Texas, Ordinary Muslim Religious Practices Are Increasingly Being Treated as Political Threats," right? And as I was reading that, it got me thinking of another article that I had just talked about fairly recently about the Texas's decision to rewrite their social studies textbook with what? An anti-Islamic slant, right? So I saw these two stories and I'm thinking, okay, I definitely need to grab you. So let's talk about your article, because you talk about the fact that your work is on Islam and religious freedom. It appears that the way that they get around the concept of religious freedom is that they're not looking at the religion of Islam. They've morphed it into something else, which then gives them a license to do the things that they are doing. So explain to us right now what you see happening in Texas, because you know if it happens in Texas, it'll be probably replicated in many other states, because there are so many MAGA governors. There are so many people that are, you know, basically genuflecting to white evangelical Christian nationalists. And when they look at one of their targets, one of their main targets is Islam. So set the stage for us with what is Islam and how is Texas reinterpreting it?
1: Well, I mean, I think the simplest way to explain what Islam is that it's a religion, and 1.8 billion people across the world adhere to this religion in varying degrees, I'm sure. But it is something that has deep, you know, metaphysical

0: Well, but as I'm listening to you, and I'm thinking about, so didn't Muhammad say that he was the seal of the prophets? So he really kind of saw himself as a continuation of Christianity and Judaism and whatever. So there was this sort of this conga line of religious embrace, okay? And they didn't, he didn't feel separated from, but a continuation of, which I think is so interesting here. And then on top of that, as I'm thinking about, you know, the weaponization of something that they refer to again as Sharia law, I am thinking about Orthodox Jews and what they are able, have to do, how they have to dress and how they have to eat and how they have to bathe. And then I'm thinking of Hasidic Jews, which are even more extreme than an Orthodox Jews with their bais and their women and their, and I'm thinking, wait a minute. If you are going to attack Muslims for Sharia law, how do you then begin to explain that this is a different silo from the Hasid, from the Orthodox Jew, and let's frankly be honest here, from the Mennonite, okay? From the extreme evangelical Christians who also demand that you dress a certain way, that you actually even eat a certain way, that women behave one way or another. And so what I'm trying to figure out is how is it that in Texas, they've managed to do so many destructive things and all they need to do is label it Sharia or Islam, without recognizing that if you start looking into the details of what they are attacking, it applies to so many other groups. So why aren't they up in arms as much as the Muslim community?
1: Well, I think it's because oftentimes people don't understand that an attack on another community is inherently an attack on themselves. And that has been the subject of so much of my work, that if you open the door in terms of government control and their ability to insert particular biases and stereotypes in various forms of discrimination against certain people, that is just creating space, right? You give power to the government, now the government has power. And it can do that. And it has, like, it packages it at the outset in a form that it thinks it can get people on board with, because those are the things that people don't understand or they fear, or they're like, oh, maybe there's something to it. And then once government actually has that power, it can use it against anyone else. And, you know, to your point, when first of all, I totally agree with this idea of Islam coming in this line of other religions. I mean, that was always the way that I was taught, and everyone else that I know was taught our religion as we were growing up, and continuously. It's inherently embedded that Judaism and Christianity were the first part of the revelations, and that Islam came after those, that we adopt, you know, like the true beliefs of those religions. Now, of course, there's a question of like whether or not we think some of those things were historically changed, but we did think that the Bible and the Talmud are divine revelations. And in fact, the prophetic stories, many of them reappear in the Quran. And so there's never been this distinction in my mind of like that this were somehow different than these other. I mean, of course, there's important theological differences, but we were always inherently connected to these other communities. And in fact, even our marriage rules say that, you know, you marry a Jewish or a Christian person, and there's a reason for that. And I think that then when the connection, Arnie, that you made to this idea of Sharia law and also like Orthodox rabbinical courts, for example, by which, by the way, also function in a form in the United States. Similarly, just how Christians, there are certain Christian groups that also use private arbitration to arbitrate certain personal law matters. And so that is a thing that is created into a bogeyman when it comes to the question of Sharia, but it's actually no different than the way these other religious groups do it. And even beyond that, from the broader idea of liberty of contract and anyone's ability to access private arbitration as a way of an initial sort of resolution of their disputes, which, by the way, don't actually get enforced until you take it to a secular court who then checks for all of the things like this. Was there fairness here? Was it entirely a voluntary process? You know, what was the nature of the agreement? Does this comport with American policy? And so there's no actual threat, because in order for it to be enforced, a secular court actually checks it against all of those things.
0: Has anyone ever pointed that out in Texas? I mean, as I was reading your article and I'm thinking, oh my God, there are religious courts. But as you point out, but they only operate in a way that says, okay, these two parties are coming together. We will use sort of our understanding of faith to help them come to some sort of compromise. But then that compromise needs to be stamped by a secular court. I mean,

0: if nothing else, it already is established within the parameters of what is secular, not what is religious. And until I read your article, I wasn't even, I'll be honest with you, I wasn't even aware. Okay. I will tell you that right now, but I understand. I mean, think about chaplains in the military. Think about chaplains at a hospital. They're there to help people figure out how to deal with illness, how to grieve, how to do whatever. They're not there to proselytize, but they are there to help people under their faith-based or non-faith-based sort of ideology. And so I'm just trying to figure out, so what does that mean? That means that you only can have certain kinds of chaplains? Does that, I mean, think about what we are doing in the way of restricting. It is not just about restricting with this Sharia law. It is not only about restricting. I mean, they've labeled groups in Texas that are the largest civil rights groups for Muslims as terrorist organizations. Where did they come up with that definition? And how the hell do you challenge it? Because it's not just Texas specific, it's US specific. So if you're calling it a terrorist group in one of the largest states in the nation, how do other MAGA governors operate with those organizations as well? And how do you like pull back on that definition?
1: Yeah, I mean, I want to go to a bigger point here. And I think, Arnie, you're assuming too much intellectual honesty here. I think they know exactly what they're doing.
0: Yeah,
1: I think they, I mean, this is a state that has many devout Christians, that ones that you know, celebrate the Supreme Court, for example, recent decisions that are creating broader and broader protections for religious communities and create space for a religious exercise. And so the fact that these things are, you know, being championed means they know exactly how to create the boundaries between like what is forbidden from the Establishment Clause, what is protected by the Free Exercise Clause, what is you know, permissible under the U.S. Constitution under a set of these arguments that are being woven together. And so it's not like they don't understand that you could have this robust or space for religion in its many manifestations in the public space and also be completely in compliance with the U.S. Constitution. But they're trying to, they think they're being clever, right? They think they're being clever in terms of creating these distinctions and somehow thinking it's not going to come back to hurt them and all of the constitutional rights that they have very, you know, astutely could have helped build up for their own community, for their own Christian community. They think that somehow they can keep the two separate. And I think that's the problem. I think it's not so much that they think that these things are actually forbidden by the U.S. Constitution. It's that they think they can somehow keep the protections for themselves while denying it to others.
0: And as you point out, that the effort to sort of look at these Muslim practices, the definition of Sharia law, there's an anti-Muslim caucus, I think, in the Texas legislature. I mean, it's like, you know, Governor Abbott has, you know, basically tried to terrorize them. They tried to limit the educational vouchers that they were offering up to religious schools and private schools and whatever, and said, oh, but not Muslim schools. Well, that was challenged, and they were able, at least at the moment, were able to temporarily be able to access those vouchers. But as you point out, that the effort to sort of target Muslims and Islam arrives as the country marks 25 years since the terrorist attacks of September 11th. Suspicion of Islam in American politics predates that day, but 9/11 hardened it into something durable, an assumption that Muslims themselves are dangerous. And what I think is so interesting is that it worked, because what we did was we attacked Afghanistan, all right? And when you look at the people that caused the attacks, virtually all of them were from Saudi Arabia, okay? And some of them are actually living in Florida. So my question is, why didn't you attack Florida? Why didn't you attack Saudi Arabia? But you happen to sort of say this is the point of location, the temporary location for the leader of these attacks. But it was convenient because it also was an Islamic country. So therefore it became generic. Mm-hmm. Therefore it's all Islam is bad. And that becomes our excuse to go after Afghanistan. But isn't it interesting? The country that we have relationships with, Saudi Arabia. The country that the Bushes have really strong relationships, Saudi Arabia. The country that President Trump has incredibly financial investment is Saudi Arabia. But all of a sudden there is Islam. And then there's the Saudis. So I'm just trying to figure out, how do they do that line of demarcation?
1: Well, I mean, it's easy, right? Like those are scary people that you see in the news. And so to the extent that it's possible, and it's absolutely possible just to externalize the entire problem, that we're going to take that route.
0: And you point out that one of the things that they do over and over again is that, especially in Texas, they target Sharia law. And you said that Texas politicians portray Sharia as a threat to American law. That suspicion has now produced official action against the Islamic Tribunal, a Dallas-based organization that offers religious arbitration. You talk about, and then you went through and you talked about all the different places where this kind of arbitration is not only in evidence, it's understood, it's not appeared as a threat. There isn't a threat, for example, against the Beth Din of America, a rabbinical court in New York City that arbitrates disputes between observant Jews under Jewish law. It doesn't have the Montana-based Institute for Christian Conciliation, which provides a Christian counterpart offering biblical mediation and arbitration in disputes ranging from church and employment conflicts to business contracts. I am kind of wondering, Asma, why hasn't someone done that? And then use what's happening in Texas as their raison d'être to point out, because sometimes, you know, they're very clever by half, but once you start doing it to Jews, once you start doing it to Christians about a very similar court looking for similar results, also needing to be approved by the secular, you begin to undermine their ability to act in isolation. I mean, that's been the problem. You know, nobody else has done a countersuit, and I think it's time that someone do it. Not because I want them sued, but because I want it explained. And sometimes going to court is the only way you explain it.
1: Mm-hmm. So when you say why hasn't anyone done what specifically?
0: Well, like challenge the Beth Din of America Rabbinical Court. Like challenge the Montana-based Institute for Christian. I mean, seriously. If you are talking about concern about Sharia law and concern about these things and you challenge them and try to stop them, and we know something very similar, a variation on the theme is happening. Frankly, if I was Islamic and I was living in New York City, I would do that. If I was Islamic and I was living in Montana, I would do that. Not because I don't want them to exist, but because I want to not only point out the hypocrisy, but that we have celebrated that ability for different people of different faiths to find resolution within their faith, but still recognize they operate under a secular system. And sometimes I have to read your article. No offense, Asma, how many people have? All right. But the way they will suddenly become aware of it, because it'll suddenly get more free media than you could possibly imagine, is if it happens in the courts and the media becomes aware. And guess what? They teach us, Asma. They teach mm-hmm. us.
1: Well, I mean, I think in response to your question, I think that when it comes to actual litigation, you need to have some sort of legal basis for your claims. Otherwise, it gets thrown out. And as we've talked about, there is no actual legal basis for this. I mean, this is something that's widely accepted as a part and parcel of our right to liberty of contract. Now, what you're seeing in Texas, and not just Texas, other states as well, is something that's just beyond that, right? Like they are... It's a situation where you have people with political power, you know, and that sort of permeates like across the various towns, the various agencies, et cetera. And they're the ones participating in this, right? So it's a question of power as well.
0: Right.
1: And what you're capable of pushing and the fear, and regardless ultimately of whether or not, when you brought up the school voucher issue, regardless of whether or not they win in court, they know that they still won in terms of what they're seeking, which is to instill the fear, to create Islam as a topic that can get people on board with the rest of their agenda, right? They need some sort of issue that can help divide the populace and, you know, rally support for whatever else they're trying to do. And that's, you know, the sort of strategic role that the anti-Islam efforts here are playing. And so when you say, you know, Muslims, you know, challenging these other things, like it's, well, one, it's like there's just no legal basis. And when it comes to the question of political power, they're just not interested in othering. And I think, just tying this back.
0: I hear you. But I want to do it. I mean, yeah. I guess maybe I won't ask you to do it. I want to do it. And you keep saying, well, there's no basis. Have you seen how many times Donald Trump has gone to court? Okay.
1: Yeah.
0: Let's talk about the hundreds of times. He knows there's no legal basis. He knows it's unconstitutional. He knows it's illegal, but he understands the power of the threat. He yeah. understands the power of using the cord, even if it'll be thrown out. He doesn't have to win. Okay? And I think we need to take a page out of Donald Trump. Because what he has also done is elevated the conversation, created the fear, which is his goal. I don't want to create fear. I want to create enlightenment. I don't want to dismantle these things. I want to expose and say, what's the difference? What's the difference? And what is so powerful about and frightening about what they've done in Texas is that Texas has said that the Islamic religion and Islamic religious institutions are not really religious. They are political or legal institutions in disguise. And as a result of being able to morph it and take it out of the religious sphere, it justifies all their behavior.
1: Mm-hmm. Yeah, and even as you read that language, I mean, you kind of think about the role of Christianity in politics, in our politics, like often in very sort of explicit ways. And again, there are ways that your ethical principles, wherever you derive them from, can motivate the way what you do, even as a politician in the public space. But like the explicit sort of call to that, right? As we just recently celebrated, you know, the 250th anniversary and the fact of this country and the fact that what was happening right here, I mean, I'm based here in the DC area, on the National Mall was just a very explicitly religious, ceremony. And so why is it that that can be sort of fused with the public space, fused with politics, and other things can't? I mean, so it really just goes back to this point of like, they don't really have a problem with the question of religion and politics. What they have a problem with is something that in any way challenges Christianity's role, or more broadly,
0: and their religion. And I need to let you go. Asma, we could talk forever. Asma Uddin is an assistant professor of law at Michigan State University and the head of the Institute for Humane Studies. Her major focus is on the work of Islam and religious freedom. I have a really funny feeling we'll be calling you again. But thank you so much for joining us.
1: Well, thank you for having me.
0: You're welcome. This, everyone, is a Tuesday edition of The Attitude. Stick around, folks. We'll be right back.
2: You're listening to the American Democracy Minute, keeping your government by and for the people. In its holy grail quest to find non-citizen voters, the U.S. Department of Justice allegedly violated state privacy laws by looking up voter information on state voter registration portals. A whistleblower report says thousands of voter records may have already been accessed. Democracy Defenders Fund released the report to U.S. Senator Alex Padilla, providing the documents and information used in an August 21st training of DOJ employees. It documents explicit instructions to use state portals to identify non-citizen voters. Virginia, Massachusetts, and Florida, cited in the report, restrict portal registration lookup to the voter or the voter's designee. Virginia's portal states, "I certify and affirm that the information provided to access my voter registration is my own, or I am expressly authorized by the voter to access this information. I understand it is unlawful to access the record of any other voter punishable as computer fraud under Virginia code." Nevertheless, DOJ trained its personnel to ignore the prohibitions and use the portals anyway. It's likely many thousands of voters were affected, and in addition to state violations, use of Social Security data to access the files may have also violated the Federal Privacy Act of 1974. There is no evidence of widespread non-citizen voting anywhere in the U.S. We've linked the whistleblower report at AmericanDemocracyMinute.org.

0: Hi, this is Arnie Arneson, and this is part two of the Tuesday edition of The Attitude with Arnie Arneson and producers Dave Scott and Stephanie Collins continuing to record on a lovely, brisk Monday morning in Concord, New Hampshire. So in anticipation of my second guest, I posted something on Facebook. I looked at a couple of the headlines just in the last 24 or 48 hours, and I wanted everyone to get a sprinkling of what I was seeing. And this is what I wrote literally an hour ago. Trump is destroying everything. A headline sampling. Anyone supporting Trump is not a Trump supporter, folks, but a Trump accomplice. A Trump accomplice. It's important that we use that word. They're not supporters. They're accomplices. Here are some of the headlines. Trump asked budget chief to draft order bringing health research funding under his control. Trump ramps up bid to dismantle international criminal court. Trump says triumphal arch to be used for snipers and drones. It's Donald Trump versus MAGA on data centers. Trump and sons heavily invested in AI economy as he resists calls for the slowdown. Oh, it's always about the money. Trump is considering more data centers on what? On public lands. On public lands. And here's my last one. Journalists denied White House access after Trump banned some media outlets. This was just the last 24 hours. I didn't score all of them, but I just wanted folks to get a flavor of why we're having this next conversation. We're talking with Sasha Abramsky. He is the author of several books, including The American Way of Poverty, The House of 20,000 Books, Little Wonder, The Fabulous Story of Little Dad. He writes for The Nation magazine. And the article that struck me was one that sort of led me to all these headlines, Sasha. Trump is a runaway train and nobody's pulling the brakes. Everywhere you look, the president is causing chaos and destruction. And the reason why I wanted to grab you was I also wanted people to understand that as I was reading your article, they're not supporters. They are accomplices. All right. You know, maybe some in the MAGA crowd are not completely aware of what it is he does, but we keep using the wrong words. It's like what happens on Facebook where people are my friends. I don't know them. I've never met them. That is not a definition of a friend. That is someone who types on the internet, okay? And so as I'm looking at this, part of my problem is that he is a runaway train, but there are people in power that know it, and they are his accomplices. So let me welcome you to the program, and let's talk about your piece at The Nation.
1: Well, it's good to be on again, Arnie. So two things. One, just a quick correction on my bio. It's Little Dob, not Little Dad.
0: Oh, Little Dad. I'm sorry. Little Dad.
1: So I'm sure it'd be very interesting writing a book called Little Dad. But coming back to what you were saying about the accomplices, I would actually use two different words. And they're both words that go back to World War II and the fascist era. I say they're not accomplices. They're collaborators.
0: Oh, I love that.
1: They're collaborators, yes, who are collaborating in a project to grievously undermine the democratic system, the constitutional framework. And the other word I would use, which came out of Norway, occupied Norway in World War II, is Quislings.
0: Oh, yeah.
1: The Quisling leadership was a leadership in Norway that knew that what was being directed its way was horrendous and that decided for personal power and benefit, it would collaborate with the Nazis. And so that's, I think, the framework we look at. You look at the headlines, and you gave me the headlines. Snipers are going to be positioned in the triumphal arch. Well, first of all, that's a lunacy. And second of all, think of the implications of that. If you actually have snipers and huge amounts of armaments and drones right in the center of DC, well, that's not going to be used against external forces. The only conceivable reason you need large amounts of drones and snipers in the heart of DC is to use potentially against American citizens. So that's number one. Number two, this effort to ban CNN, MS Now, and Politico from the White House. And Trump followed up today with a social media post saying, there's nobody who loves the freedom of the press more than I do. What I don't like is fake news. In other words, Trump likes freedom of the press as long as the press only says things that compliment him and fluff his oversensitive ego. And then the last thing, I was reading today this huge New York Times piece on the Kennedy Center and Trump's efforts, not just to dismantle it because it's not accepting his name on the facade, but the behind-the-scenes efforts to get rid of any and all artwork that doesn't meet Trump's personal sense of what art is or isn't. Now, you put all of these things together, and those are just, you know, a smattering of stories from the last few weeks. You put all of these things together, and you have an administration that is behaving more like a regime than an administration. You have a president who's behaving more like a king or a dictator than a president. And you have a political elite surrounding him who are behaving more like collaborators than a wise counsel. And you put all of that together and you look at the state of American democracy. And you've got to say, if an alien were coming in from outer space and looking at this country today, there is no way in hell that they would understand the concept that this country pertains to be leader of the free world.
0: Yeah.
1: Because it's increasingly behaving like an autocracy.
0: But didn't he get it? And the other thing is that I look at who he admires, like Putin. And we suspect that Putin is probably the richest man on the planet. We don't know that, but we suspect it. And Trump is very jealous of that because he realizes that Putin was able to accomplish that by what? By his, you know, his control over Russia and the economy and his placement of oligarchs. And I see the oligarchs' relationship with Putin, with the tech bros' relationship with Putin, with all those CEOs. It is not only collaborators and quislings and accomplices, but both of them see significant financial benefit in the relationship. And therefore, because there is a financial benefit and the amount of money we are talking about is more than the amount of money. I mean, some of these tech bros have more money than entire nations, okay, their entire GDP. They're able to operate both with Trump, but then because of Trump and this almost level of immunity, they're able to operate on a world stage where the manipulation isn't just limited to us. It actually means that now the world is their oyster. And I think that's what's so terrifying about Donald Trump. He's not just destroying our economy. He's destroying the world economy. And part of those collaborators are the tech bros that find it to their benefit to not only benefit financially, but to benefit in a way that they now have a lever of control far beyond the U.S.
1: Yeah, I mean, look, when you look at someone like Elon Musk, you said that some of these tech bros have the equivalent of the GDP of a country. It's not just a small country. They're the equivalent of the GDP of a G20.
0: Yes.
1: So quite literally, if you look at Elon Musk's net worth, it is now more than the annual GDP of Switzerland,
0: which, last
1: I looked, was not an impoverished little nation. What that means is you have a handful of people right at the top of the economy who are behaving more like countries than individuals and who do not regard themselves in any way as accountable to the general public. And that's dangerous. It's dangerous for all the obvious reasons that it subverts democracy, but it's also dangerous because these people have an agenda that isn't part of the public good. Look, when Trump says he's going to take public land and use it for data centers, even forgetting all of the increasingly apocalyptic warnings about, you know, what AI could do to human civilization, even ignoring those warnings, what Trump is basically saying is, I am going to grab from out of the public good and from out of the public coffers, and I'm going to use it to enrich the wealthiest people on earth, the oligarchs. And they're going to use their power and influence to enrich me, Donald Trump. It's this sort of virtuous circle or unvirtuous circle. Now, you know, there have been previous eras in American history, notably the late 19th, early 20th centuries, when oligarchs acquired tremendous control over the political process and the economy. And the public reacted against it spectacularly. If you want to understand the reforms and regulations of the progressive era, look at the reaction to oligarchy. Look at the reaction against the railway cartels, the oil cartels, the steel cartels, and you understand an aroused public. If you want to look at where American politics is heading today, I suspect the late 19th century reaction against the oligarchy is a good place to start, because there is a tremendous groundswell of anger emerging against the oligarchy. And that anger transcends ideology. There are progressives, self-defined progressives, there are self-defined conservatives, and the common thing holding them together at this point is that there is an absolute revulsion at the behavior of people like Elon Musk and Palantir company, the company of Palantir that's monitoring everybody, and Flock and the surveillance. There is this growing revulsion at what the surveillance society means for individuals and for their liberty. And that, I think, is going to increasingly be the story of politics in America post-Trump.
0: I pray you're right, Sasha. But let me tell you what I think is different than the 30s. And that is, I was going to quit doing radio. I will be honest with you. I'm overwhelmed. I do 7 shows a week. I do it. I virtually do everything myself. I've been doing it for decades. I'm 73. I'm exhausted. Okay. I am completely exhausted. And I went, I'm an atheist that goes to church, and my minister basically kind of acknowledged the times that we are living. Okay. And I realized why this feels different in a lot of ways. Why? Because I wrote that at this moment, it's dark, we are angry, we are deeply polarized, we are exhausted. But I said, but it feels like we are living in a blend, now listen to this, of the fear delivered by 9/11 and the trauma we experienced during the pandemic. All right? So think of that. And then on top of that, you had the economic meltdown of 2008. Let me do the trifecta, okay? Because it's economic, it's terrorism, and then, of course, it's health. All right. And all those things happening in such a short period of time. And yet during that entire period, we bore the financial burden. 1 million died as a result of the pandemic. And what did we do during that period? We created more billionaires. Okay. We created a greater level of distrust, which fed a Donald Trump who is able to offer us lies. And so as I'm looking at what you were saying about AI and what we're saying about the price of gas and what we're saying about unaffordability and that people are beginning to rise up, I hope enough so, because I think that trifecta that happened at just before this moment has really drained a lot of that ability to fight back, because I feel like we kept losing, losing, losing. And now the question is, how do you find the strength of character, let alone the strength of, I mean, the ability to fight back like you're seeing happening in so many countries around the world? How do we do that? I just think that this is such a different moment because we've been drained on so many different levels.
1: Yeah, I partly agree with that and I partly disagree. Where I agree, right, there clearly is this set of circumstances in the recent past. And it's not just the pandemic, and it's not just...
0: It's not just
1: climate change. It's a whole bunch of things. It goes back to 2008 and the financial crisis. It goes back to the post-Cold War period where, you know, we got very, very lazy about defending the ideas of democracy. We stopped teaching civics in classes. We stopped doing things that would empower the public to understand the rarity and the preciousness of democracy. So I think you're right that this moment is in some ways unique. But here's the thing. We have had other moments where demagogues have beaten us into submission. We've had other moments of absolute chaos. Take case in point, 1950s. It was the early nuclear era. There was immense fear of a nuclear war. There was immense fear of the sort of civilization ending potential of that. And here comes Joe McCarthy, the ultimate American demagogue, the predecessor to Trump. And Joe McCarthy comes in, he starts waving around these lists of purported communists, and he terrifies people into submission. So for years and years, the media is intimidated, the cultural world's intimidated, academia is intimidated, and you see a depoliticization. If you're looking at the campuses in the 1950s, with the exception of the civil rights movement, which is a huge exception, but with that exception, the campuses were fairly quiet, especially outside of the South. With that exception, you have a public that was more interested in sort of the pleasures of the day than the great political issues of the moment. But if you fast forward just a few years to the early 1960s, you had one of the greatest outpourings of political energy in American history.
0: Yeah,
1: you had the civil rights movement, you had the feminist movement, you had the gay rights movement, you had the birth of modern environmentalism. You had this extraordinary flowering of creative political thinking. And I see no reason to think that that's the same today. Look, I teach in colleges in America. I know that at the moment the campus is quite quiet. I know that there's this fear factor where people are afraid to get involved, afraid to stand up to what's happening in this country. But I also know that below the surface, things are bubbling, just like below the surface in the 1950s, things were bubbling. And I suspect we're going to see an outpouring of political creativity in the next 5 to 10 years, oftentimes in directions that we can't currently anticipate, because the future never looks exactly like the past. But one thing I don't think, I do not think that Trump permanently stamps his mark on American politics. He permanently influences it. He's one of the most destructive figures in American history. There's no doubt about that. But his ambition to essentially sort of turn America into amber, this ambition to sort of sterilize it and to petrify it and to keep it permanently looking the same as it looks under Donald J. Trump, aged 80, is a fantasy. Donald J. Trump, like every other human being on this earth, will one day not be around. That's just a fact of nature. And the country and the politics will not permanently stay enthralled to Donald Trump and his malignant, malicious agenda.
0: But that is going to require a level of accountability. And more often than not, we keep electing leaders who want to turn the page. I hate that phrase. Turn the page, because turn the page means not going back, not looking at accountability. I go back to 2008. How many of those CEOs has took us to our economic needs at a perp walk? Okay. Basically none. Niente. Not only did they not have any accountability, we made them whole and we made them richer and they became even more stronger and more consolidated. So part of me understands that there is anger on the part of the American people, and they demand change, all right? They need someone to look at their health care, not kill them like RFK Jr. They need someone to be able to help them afford a house, not make it more difficult for them when private equity buys up all their homes. They need a lot of reaction that is policy-driven. But I think we have to make the American people understand that if you don't get accountability to, not just that, not spend all your time. We can do two things at once. Then his influence will be even greater, Sasha, because what he will have done is embedded the rot without accountability. And without accountability, that rot doesn't disappear. That rot has the potential to grow.
1: This I agree with and disagree with again. Look,
0: okay.
1: A figure as malign as Trump, a figure who turns, you know, everything good into something bad if he can, a figure who has no concept of the public good and no concept of value except financial value. Someone like that has the capacity to infinitely coarsen American culture.
0: Yes.
1: In the same way as the fascist leaderships in Europe had the capacity 80, 90 years ago to infinitely coarsen and make more violent and threatening German and Italian and Hungarian and all the other cultures that were impacted so badly by fascism. But all I'm saying is nothing is permanent. Nothing in this world is permanent. And, you know, one of the sleights of hand of any autocrat is to make us all think that they are more powerful and durable, almost immortal, than they in fact are.
0: That's what Tim Snyder talks about all the time.
1: All I'm saying is Trump, like every other human being on earth, is mortal. This is his moment. It's a malign, malicious, destructive moment. And his moment shall pass. And the people who collaborated with him, and I'm coming back to that word we used at the beginning of the conversation, the people who collaborated with him, the people who either never had principles in the first place or conveniently gated their principles, checked them at the gate because they didn't want to alienate Donald Trump and they thought their careers could best be served by placating Trump, those people will be eviscerated by history. Those people are going to be looked upon in the same way as we look upon the minions of the fascist leadership of ages past. They will not be looked upon as the American future.
0: Now, the collaborators, the accomplices, the quislings, whatever you want to call them, they are not just collaborators that are looking at what they can do to protect themselves and maybe sort of enhance themselves for the moment. But we are now talking about the Elon Musks and the billionaires and the potential of AI that, you know, I don't know whether it'll destroy us in 10 years. I don't, but understand they have a level of power separate from Donald Trump that is more enormous, deeper than you could possibly imagine, and a level of an ability to control our behavior in a way that you couldn't do before. I mean, this is more grotesque than social media. This is more grotesque than the internet. This has a level of control that is controlled by a handful of these tech bros who, like Donald Trump, don't give a rat's you know what about our welfare. They are looking at their power and their ability not only to accumulate wealth, but to manipulate everyone. How do you factor that in, Sasha?
1: Look, I think clearly AI presents its own unique, threatening set of problems.
0: Absolutely.
1: The level of surveillance it enables is like nothing else we've seen before. It makes easy the creation of webs of power and webs of surveillance that even the most autocratic of regimes in ages past could not have achieved. That is absolutely the case.
0: Oh, God.
1: Yet, underlying that, there are similarities with the past. If you want to look at the, you know, vastly powerful military-industrial complex of the 1950s and 60s, or you want to look at the oil cartels or the railway magnates of the late 19th century, look, the railway industry is a good example here, because in its time, it would perform many of the same functions that the high-tech industries today perform. It helped knit a continent together.
0: Yes.
1: It helped make communications quicker. It helped make travel quicker. It helped make the spread of ideas quicker. And it also empowered a handful of extraordinarily ruthless, wealthy businessmen right at the top of the economy. And those businessmen controlled state governments. They controlled city halls. In many cases, they controlled federal positions. They used it ruthlessly, and yet their moment passed because an aroused public, using the language of democracy and using the language of constitution and using the language of liberty, was able to create coalitions to push back. Not perfectly. We never ever created a sort of economic or social utopia, but the country did fight back against previous times of oligarchy. And I think that gives me hope. And you have to have some hope in this political moment There's so much, you know, so much grim is going on. If there is no hope.
0: My hope is lodged in Donald Trump. Because there isn't any group that is safe from him. There isn't anyone other than a couple of tech bros who hasn't been harmed by him. I mean, the level of detail in who he harms is kind of shocking. I mean, I look at the smorgasbord on the table and I'm thinking he has picked every single thing on that table to figure out how he can control them, how he can hurt them. I mean, he's hurting the military. He's hurting climate. He's hurting affordability. He's destroying farmers. I mean, think about this. It in a way, he has so micromanaged the desire to hurt everyone that now, as you point out, he is my hope, because he is creating the Velcro that will bring people that have never talked to each other, never seen common ground with each other, but they suddenly find what they have is they do have something in common, that Donald Trump is attempting to destroy everything they value. And it's what they value, not necessarily what I value, but what I value is being destroyed too. And I think in a fascinating way, that's one of the reasons why the GOP is trying to figure out how to deal with him. You know, do they want him in his embrace or do they want to challenge him? But they don't have the capacity to challenge him because they've already sold their souls.
1: The GOP will keep placating Trump as long as they possibly can because it's red meat to their base.
0: Yes.
1: But here's the thing. The GOP, unless they succeed in massive, massive voter purges, or unless they succeed in, you know, literally stealing ballot boxes after the election, which the courts are doing a fairly good job at saying, actually, you can't do all that stuff. If there is a relatively free and relatively fair election in November, the GOP is going to be absolutely hammered. There's not a single poll in the country that says the GOP is within striking distance of retaining power. The GOP is going to suffer the electoral consequences of their Faustian bargain with Trump. And at that point, it is going to become politically much more possible for the surviving GOP members, the surviving political representatives, to start pushing back against Trump. Because what do they have to lose if the public systematically rejects this malicious, malign Trumpian agenda? At some point, he will lose his own party. And then he's just a malignant, senile, nasty, vicious, vindictive, fragile-egoed old man seeking to retain power. And at the end of the day, his time runs out. and we move on to a new politics, and that politics will leave Trump and it will leave his collaborators behind.
0: Will the new GOP or the GOP, those that survive that have rejected him or see another path, what's their base? I mean, who did they build on? Because you do have this group of 25 to 30% of the American electorate that see Trump as the answer. How do you reform them to follow this other GOP that wants to reject all the anti-constitutional, all the hatred, all the evil? Where did they build from, other than, frankly, what I'm so afraid of, is that they want to take over the Democratic Party? Because we already have a lot of moderates within the Democratic Party and those new Dems that would love to have, you know, support within their breed of the Democrats. I'm just trying to figure out where this new party looks to for support. I don't see where it comes from, because I don't know how you reform that 30%. It's going to be a challenge, Sasha, and you'll have to come back and help me figure it out. Sasha Obransky is the author of several books. He also writes for The Nation magazine. The reason why we grabbed him was he wrote the title, Trump is a Runaway Train, and Nobody's Pulling the Brakes. Everywhere you look, the president is causing chaos and destruction. Thank you so much for the conversation.
1: It was a pleasure, Arnie. Thank you.
0: Take care, Sasha. This, everyone, is a Tuesday edition of The Attitude. We will schmooze tomorrow, everyone. Ciao.

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0: Our first association was on the Lonesome Train. Was that right?
1: That and a program called This Is War. When America entered World War II, you had a big program on the national networks.
0: Yes, the combined networks.
1: And Woody Guthrie and Lee Hayes and Mill Lampell and I, calling ourselves the Almanac Singers, came on and sang our own new words to a little old square dance tune.
0: I wish you'd give us a little, a few corners of that square dance.

0: and so on.
1: Yeah, well, you know, that created quite a sensation. The program itself, the one you're referring to, well, now, that was used on On a Note of Triumph. When I wrote On a Note of Triumph, which
0: when
1: was...
0: When the war was over.
1: Right. It commemorated victory in Europe. And CBS asked me to knock off what I was then doing. I was doing a series of broadcasts, weekly broadcasts, and they said, it looks as though victory in Europe is imminent. Will you prepare a program for the end of the war, for the night of that victory? And I proceeded to do that. And I remembered this song that you had sung in This Is War, in the This Is War program. And so I wrote it into the script, and I alternated it, used it as a punctuational effect in a rather high-pitched script, and it had a marvelous reaction around the country. Pete, I remember asking you way back then, which is almost a generation ago, how you happened to pick the banjo.
0: I don't know. Often I wonder why. What makes a person like one instrument more than another? Why does one fellow pick the clarinet and another the trumpet? There must be some deep psychological reason.
1: You know what deep psychological reason you gave me then?
0: What?
1: You said that you looked around you at the field of instrumentation and found that the banjo was very seldom used.
0: Oh, well, there's other seldom used instruments too. I think it's a happy sound, and I still believe that you got to be optimistic in the world in spite of all the logical reasons for pessimism. As long as you want to live, you got to... Well, you remember the Peanuts cartoon? Linus, in the first frame, says, when a little baby is born, he's cold, he's scared. Second frame, he needs something to cheer him up. Third frame, I think every baby should be born with a banjo.
1: That's beautiful. Yes, it is a happy instrument. Tell me, Pete, have you found that the instrument has increased in popularity?
0: The banjo will never be as popular as the guitar, at least not in this period of history. There's too many reasons for somber reflection. And I myself now play the 12-string guitar, the instrument that Leadbelly used to play, just almost as much as the banjo, sometimes even more.
1: Why do so relatively few people play it?
0: I don't know. Of course, it's a loud instrument, and the reasons for loudness are it got superseded by other much louder instruments. If you want to be loud, now you can be 10 times, 100 times loud with the help of electricity. But 50 years ago, the banjo was a good way to annoy your neighbors. And now they're much more efficient ways.
1: Yes, I know, but that's all the more reason why it should be coming back into popularity.
0: Well, I say relatively few. I wrote a little book on the banjo. First, it was mimeographed. It sold 100 copies in the first 4 years, between 1948 and 52. Then I remimeographed. It sold all of 600 copies in the next 4 years. I printed it by photo offset with the help of my wife and son doing the paste-up, and it sold all of 2,000 or 3,000 copies in the next 4 years. Well, this goes a geometric progression. It's now sells about 50,000 a year.
1: Wow.
0: Well, it gets around. Not only in this country. Oh, dear. It's been translated into Japanese. And I think it's going to be translated into a couple of European languages, too. I'm not sure if I'm happy about this. Although I love the banjo, I know they have beautiful music in these other corners of the world, too, and I'd hate for the banjo to obliterate these forms the way the English sparrow has chased out the other birds in American parks.
1: Yes, but surely the literature of music and the musical interests are so wide and so diversified that there has to be room for the banjo. I know that there are in the classical repertoire concertos for the mandolin, concertos for balalaika. I understand that Earl Robinson wrote a concerto for the banjo for you.
0: Yeah, but I wasn't able to do it. It was beyond my capacity. And a young fellow I gave his first lesson on the banjo, Eric Weisberg, and is now a very accomplished musician, and he's a Juilliard graduate, can read notes and all that much better than I can. He actually did the job with the Boston Pops Orchestra.
1: Yes, I heard the tape. There is some talk of Andrei Previn playing it in his new orchestra, for his new orchestra. Mrs. Seeger, who was here with us, just made some comment under, sotto voce, to the effect that there are 50,000 banjo players in the country.
0: No, hundreds of thousands, if you added them all up. But this is still nothing to the guitar. You know, something like half a million or a million guitars get sold every year? It's the most universal worldwide instrument. Now, it's an extraordinary thing if you think of the history of this instrument. Started off in Asia. Persia had an instrument known as the tar thousands of years ago. The gypsies brought it to Europe around the 12th century. And in a couple of countries of Europe, it really settled in deep, such as Spain. And the Spaniards took it to Mexico. And when America decided that Texas was such nice real estate, we wanted to have it too, along with Texas real estate, we got a guitar, which became a cowboy instrument then. And then the black people of the American South got hold of it, and here the most exciting new development came, because they started playing it in a basically African way. If I could get my guitar out, I could show you what I mean.
1: While Pete is getting his guitar out, I must say that Pete has not been affected by the years. He's still tall, rangy, good-looking, Lincoln-esque.
0: Balding.
1: He says balding, but only at the temples. Now, what is that, a classical guitar, Pete?
0: This is a guitar with double strings, known as a 12-string guitar.
1: In the family of guitars, what is it called?
0: Just 12-string guitar. Or they call it an acoustic guitar, which means it's not electrified, unless I put a microphone in front of it the way we have now.
1: When did it come along in the development of the guitar?
0: I think the Mexicans deserve credit for developing this particular type of 12-string guitar. It used to be popular there. And Leadbelly, Judy Leadbetter, who put together the song Goodnight Irene, Rock Island Line, and so on, he learned it, and after he died, I started trying to learn it myself. Well, what the African-American people did was take this Asiatic, Spanish, Mexican instrument and play it in a new way. Instead of just going bass chord and then sing a nice melody, so on, the way they would in Europe. What they did, they got a good rhythm going with their thumb. And then, just like the

0: Same thing, steady note, steady rhythm in the bass, and then lots of syncopated notes with the top strings.
1: Well, that is a basic characteristic of African music, yeah. Is it not?
0: Right.
1: I listened recently to some records that were records of music recorded by Hugh Tracy in Africa among the tribes, yeah. And I was astonished freshly by the variety and the sophistication of their stringed instruments.
0: Of all countries in the world that our family visited, and we didn't get to everyone naturally, but we got to an awful lot in Asia and Africa and Europe, we decided that the music of Africa and India too was just head and shoulders above the rest of the world. They have a spirit of improvisation which saves them from the dead end of formalism which has afflicted the arts in so many places where everything gets written down neat and must be done in the exact way. But the basic idea of music in both India and Africa is that you have an agreed upon framework to start on. It may be a very simple melody, it may be a very simple rhythmic outline, but then within this framework, you improvise. And a person who doesn't improvise, they say, oh, he's not a musician. And I realized that this is what musicians could probably teach the politicians of the world. We have to plan, okay, you have to plan in the world, but let's plan for improvisation. Let's not try and plan everything. You just plan so far, the way a man might plan a house. He plans there's going to be a room here, but he doesn't plan exactly what's going into the room. He leaves that for the dweller in the house to improvise.
1: Well, that carries much further the principle of the cadenza in classical music. In a concerto, the composer, Beethoven, Mozart, would turn over to the instrumentalist, the soloist, the option of creating a cadenza based on the themes. But it was encapsulated within the framework of the highly rigid and formalized concerto.
0: Of course, European classical music did not formally have to be so rigid. Monteverdi, the 17th century opera composer, would write the general outline for some of his singers, whether they'd be high or low, or what the harmony, the bass notes that the orchestra was going to play, but he'd leave the exact notes to the singer that the singer is supposed to sing, literally unwritten. And when asked about it, he said, I would not presume to write the notes for Madame so-and-so. She's a great artist.
1: Yes. Has folk music always been an expression for and vehicle of ideas?
0: Yes. Positive.
1: How far back?
0: I'd say as long as people have sung, singing has not been something, as they say, quote, mere entertainment. It's been something which makes people live better, relate themselves to each other, to their maker, to the world, to the past, to the present, to the future. And whether a song is a religious song or a love song or a lullaby or a work song, I think the best songs have always been more than, as I say, mere entertainment. So I don't feel that I'm any great innovator when I go around singing songs that may very frankly get controversial about Vietnam or atom bombs or pollution. I'm hipped on that subject.
1: Yes, it is the. I want to get to pollution in a little while, but I suppose by extension, the principle of controversy could be attached even to music as innocent in its context as a hymn, because religions are controversial, right?
0: Right. I've always said, a hymn is the most controversial kind of song. If you sing one in the wrong church, you'll find out.
1: Yes. When you consider how bitterly churches have been at war with each other in the past, bloodshed and burning and inquisitions and all, I guess the hymn is a highly controversial, highly charged folk song.

0: You mentioned pollution. Tell me about your interest in conservation.
1: Well, I've always loved the outdoors. As a kid, I read every book written by Ernest Thompson Seton, the Canadian naturalist. I used to go camping out, pretending I was an Indian, living in a teepee. And I still love to camp out. But in recent years, I found myself reading more and more books which related the problem of the out-of-doors to the whole problem of the expansion of the human race into every nook and corner of this world. And every scientist who's tackled the problem comes back with the most horrifying statistics. We're polluting the air quicker than we realize. We're polluting the water quicker than we realize. The land itself is being used up far quicker than we realize. The population is going up, as everybody knows. Population explosion is a garbage explosion, too, a sewage explosion. And I feel that within the next 10 years, it's going to be a very common topic of conversation.
0: There's a great deal of concern by the conservationists that the redwoods are disappearing from the American scene, that the lumbering interests don't give a damn about saving these great...
1: The problem that most people don't realize is that many species cannot exist by themselves. There were hundreds of millions of passenger pigeons, and people thought there were so many they could shoot them at their will. But when their level fell below a certain number, all of a sudden they disappeared. The same thing would happen with certain types of trees. They have to exist in a thicket.
0: The fancy term for that is ecology. The ecological...
1: Cobb, the cartoonist out here, has a great cartoon in the Los Angeles Free Press. Shows two people sitting on top of a rusted automobile hulk with the mud and sludge rising about them and the rats crawling also on the rusted frame of the auto. And one man is turning to the other and saying, "What's ecology?"
0: I didn't see that. Pete, what can one do about it beyond contributing to his share of the quietus on the population explosion by perhaps being taking the pill or...
1: Well, of course, a lot of people say, well, it's somebody else's worry, not mine. People who want to do something about it, some give lectures, some write books. I've been singing songs, and my guess is that one of these days people are going to have to do more than that. There comes a time when you can only get your point across by some kind of emergency action. People will go out and they will sit in the middle of a park refusing to move, even though their bulldozer is ready to clear out that territory. They'll chain themselves to the trees and say, "You can't uproot this tree unless you uproot me." There are going to be all kinds of things like, people say, "Oh, now, hold on, this, you must abide by the law." But there'll be times when the only way you can get your point across is by some extreme action. But talking, speechifying, and singing, while it lies halfway between thought and action, and too often substitutes for both, nevertheless can help. And let me sing you a little song I've been singing on my own neck of the woods.

and icy trickles forth. With just a few floating wrappers of chewing gum, dropped by some hikers to warn of things to come.

0: Oh, boy, that's the battle hymn of the conservationists. I must say that you touch a responsive chord in me, because the last time that I strolled by the bank of the Hudson, up there in the playground area of Riverside Drive, I looked over. It was a beautiful spring day. The green, the grass was coming out, and there was a stir of promise in the air. And I looked over the edge of the embankment and saw a dead dog floating down the river in a whole sort of cloud of debris and garbage. I feel for the river and for people who love that river. And it's so beautiful. It's a lordly river, given a chance.
1: It would not have been mucked up if people could see it closer the way you did. And people don't see it closer now because, the highways rarely get right to the river's edge. And if you're there, you're traveling at 60 miles an hour. You may travel over it on a bridge high.
0: A flyover.
1: Some of us along the river got an idea for a crazy project to get more people boating on the river. There used to be a kind of sailboat known as the Hudson River Sloop. It was a spectacular boat, unlike any other in the world. It had an enormous mainsail, the largest mainsail in the world, a 70-foot boom, mast about 120 feet. And one man could jibe and tack this boat up and down the channels right up to Albany and back. And they carried foodstuff, hardware, sheep, cows, hay, bricks, lumber, from Albany to New York and back again, until the steamboats and the railroads put them out of business at the end of the 19th century. Well, our plan is to build an exact replica of one, full size. It's going to cost us a lot of money, and sometimes I wonder if this is really fair. You know, with all the agony going on in the world, we should really be raising a lot of money to build a sailboat. But the fundamental purpose is not frivolous. What we want to do is make it kind of a traveling mystic Connecticut. When it's built, we'll get amateur crews from different cities to take turns in sailing it up and down, stop at every town, large and small, and the school kids can get leave of absence from their history classes to come down and climb in the rigging and get a whiff of Hudson River history. Tourists can come and look at it, and what we thought we'd do is take a PA system and some lights and put on shows along the water's edge. And now you see our nefarious purpose.
0: Yes.
1: We plan to bring thousands of people to the edge of the river. And with the boat and the river as a backdrop, we may put on a pageant, a play, a folk song festival, a jazz concert, or a classical music concert, or a rock and roll dance. It might be anything, but the idea is to get thousands of people, instead of living a mile or two or several more than that, away from the town, want to come right to the water's edge. And they'll look around and say, gee whiz, this place is sure messed up, isn't it? You know, we could fix it up if we wanted to. And then they'll start thinking what needs to be done. It's going to cost money, there's no doubt about it.
0: Well, it's a beautiful idea on many levels, and I think that ultimately it might do more good than an aircraft carrier. But is there any formal approach to this?
1: We have an organization. You know, everything's organization, education, solidarity. We have a nonprofit corporation, and we've raised about $12,000 so far. We've gotten detailed blueprints drawn up by a naval architect who synthesized the hull lines of three or four sloops of the mid-19th century. We've got a firm bid in from a builder in Maine, and we're now out to raise the rest of the money.
0: Well, you really mean business.
1: Yeah.
0: What are you going to call the boat?
1: Oh, we're going to have a vote on it. Some people want to name it after some individual. Some want to have romantic titles. I suggested the two possible titles that I would vote for. One is the Clearwater, and the other is the Sewer Rat.
0: No, I'm for Clearwater, because let's hope that the Sewer Rat will be extinct like the passenger pigeon by the time this craft is launched. Pete, you have written several songs on conservation, haven't you?
1: Not so many. The last one I sang is about the main one. I've sung a number of them written by other people. Do you know the song about San Francisco Bay, written by Malvina Reynolds?
0: No.
1: I just put the tune on this, but she did the words.

It's a garbage dump. What's that stinky creek out there? Out behind the slums back stair, sludgy puddle, sad and gray. Why, man, that's

0: pray, it's a garbage dump. And so on, goes on, tells the history, and fill it here, fill it there, docks and tidelands disappear. Malvina Reynolds wrote a whole article on San Francisco Bay for the Natural History magazine. She doesn't usually write articles, and after it was over, she said, oh, whew, what a job. 3 minutes is my limit from now on. But it's a great article. She goes into the history of the bay, what it was like, what it is like, and what it could be like if people would wake up and handle it properly.
1: You know, conservation goes a long way back. And by the way, before I get into the historical character of conservation, I sometimes wish there were another name for it, because somehow, semantically, it gets over toward conservative, you know, the root of the word.
0: Well, it's conservationists are the real conservatives.
1: Yes, you know. Yes. But in any case, in biblical days, the ancient Israelites had a great reverence for growing things and for nature. And I believe there is an injunction somewhere in Deuteronomy to the effect that one shall not cut down a fruit tree, even if it is required for the defense of a city.
0: Wow.
1: Great.
0: What a great line.
1: A tremendous reverence for living things. And an understanding of the ecology without knowing what it really meant in terms of the chain of mutual life and mutual support that life gives.
0: If human beings can get educated to the problem, I have not the slightest doubt that human beings have the common sense to take the necessary steps. The main problem is the average person has been so used to thinking of nature as something infinite. The world is infinitely large, the sea is infinitely large, the sky is infinitely large, that we just assume that it can absorb all necessary wastes. But this attitude, we know, is unscientific. The book I'm reading now points out that in the history of mankind, you can see the origin of our attitudes. We used to be a tree-dwelling people. And in a tree, you can just drop your waste. It falls down to the ground some feet below, and you don't need to worry about it. Hair droppings, excretions, bones from enemies that you finished eating, and so on. You just drop them. Drop them where you are. So as the wild donkey established his latrine several feet away from his grazing ground, and wild wolves clean out their burrows, it's been a habit of human beings to drop the garbage right where they finished eating their meal. It's fine for archaeologists. We can go through the sites of ancient cities and reconstruct how people lived for several thousand years just by examining their garbage, which is mounts up. But right now, well, the line for it is, it's the greatest line of all. I put it to an old pop tune. Here we stand, knee-deep in garbage, firing rockets at the moon.
1: Yes, and they are so sterile about the rockets they fire to the moon, you know. They will not have a microbe for fear of polluting the moon, on which we are not likely to be living, but they have no qualms whatever about polluting the planet on which they do live.
0: Now, there's not one of these problems that can't be solved if the world gets together. There's not one of them that the human race isn't able to solve, and I'm sure will not be able to solve if we can get together. But as long as different nations are at each other's throats, are so suspicious of each other that the most generous act gets interpreted in the most suspicious way, there's not a single problem that can be solved. Not problems of overpopulation, not problems of health, or conservation, or anything. And that's why the immediate problem for you and me is to get our country the hell back at peace.
2: It was back in 1942, I was a member of a good platoon. We were on maneuvers in Louisiana one night by the light of the moon. The captain told us to ford a river, that's how it all begun. We were knee-deep in the big muddy, the big fool says to push on. The sergeant said, "Sir, are you sure this is the best way back to the base?"

muddy, the big fool says to push on. All at once, the moon clouded over, we heard a gurgling cry. A few seconds later,

0: Pete, you're not Canadian. You're American-born.
1: No. My forebears were mostly New Englanders and school teachers, even if they weren't New Englanders. And
0: well,
1: I had to fight against...
0: back in this country a long, long time, doesn't it?
1: Oh, as white people go, I guess they go back. But my Indian friends take a dim view of that attitude. Yeah, some of them were Mayflower people. Others were with William Penn, a more recent one. The name comes from Carl Ludwig Zeger. Came over from Germany in Thomas Jefferson's administration. Became an enthusiastic supporter of Jefferson. Went around giving speeches for him.
0: He seems to have left a chromosomal tendency to appreciate the Jeffersonianism. You would call your philosophy Jeffersonian, would you not?
1: Yep, a little bit. I just read this morning a great quote. What was it? He said, if the price of science is a rule of tyranny and iniquity, he says, I would rather have honesty and ignorance. Jefferson wrote that one of his letters to John Adams in 1812. You know, these two political opponents became very good correspondents, friends, and a book was published of their correspondence just a year or two ago.
0: You are looking at You are looking at the set, two books published by the North Carolina University Press.
1: Have you come across that great quote? I think Adams asked Jefferson, he said, how can you have commerce without luxury? How can you have luxury without decadence? How can you have decadence without the fall of the Republic?
0: Yes.
1: Tremendous series of questions.
0: Well, Jefferson is abounds in as many quotable quotes as Shakespeare, and more, because he lived longer and wrote more. There is also, if you look north by east, you'll see a set of 17 volumes of what is projected to be a 70-volume set of the papers of Thomas Jefferson.
1: All his scraps of notebooks and everything.
0: Well, more the correspondence from, the correspondence received, his state papers, his memoranda, his laundry bills. It's incredible. And this started in 1946.
1: You mean he even has the note to one of his household servants saying, will you please fix the back hall closet door?
0: Oh, well, he kept copies of everything, including that note, obviously, and his accounts most scrupulously. He was a rat pack. A pat rack. Pack rat.
1: Yeah.
0: I'll give it up. But there's a species of animal that does save pieces of string. I belong to that membership.
1: I think an awful lot of people do. It's a rare person, almost an abnormal person who does not do that in some era, some part of their lives.
0: Yeah.
1: Some collect clothing, some collect crockery, some collect papers, some collect musical instruments or cameras.
0: Some collect parking tickets.
1: The joke about the fellow who went to a psychiatrist because his friend said he must go, and after talking a while, he said, the reason my friends say I must see you is that I like pancakes. Psychiatrist says, there's nothing wrong with that. I like pancakes myself. Oh, do you, doctor? I've got closets full of them.
0: Pete, do you consider yourself an affirmationist in the tradition of Whitman, Sandburg?
1: No, I think I'm halfway between Whitman and Thoreau. They disagreed violently, you know. Thoreau once visited Whitman down in Brooklyn and came back rather disappointed. In fact, he was disappointed in all New York. He says the pigs were the only things I saw in the street worth paying any attention to. But I like them both.
0: I would assume, though, that your philosophy, your optimism, your feeling about an aggressive democratic philosophy would be very much in the Whitman tradition.
1: Mm-hmm.
0: The respect for the individual. You share that, do you not?
1: Oh, I've quoted from Whitman all the time, and even made a phonograph record where I quoted some of his poetry.
0: Are you optimistic about this country, about its future? We speak at a time when we have racial strife, when we are at war in Vietnam, when the threat of enlarged war is constantly with us, when we have throughout the country, elected men who 10 years ago would have been considered comedians, just jokes as political candidates of any important size. Do you think we will pull out of this?
1: I have to say yes, because I want to. Sometimes I feel so discouraged because I see the power of the American success syndrome, as they call it, to corrupt individuals, to corrupt a good idea, to corrupt an organization, to corrupt a whole people, can make one very discouraged. At the same time, when I see individuals come along, every new generation they get born, I get enthusiastic all over again. Even the TV airways are getting opened up now, the way they weren't opened up a few years ago. And ideas are being expressed on that magic little screen that a few years ago never were being expressed. And I get optimistic all over again. I feel very strongly that the thing to be most pessimistic about in the whole world is the prevalence of pessimism. This is a paraphrase of Roosevelt's famous thing, "The only thing we have to fear is fear itself." And I really do believe the thing to be most pessimistic about in the world is the general pessimism of people. So, as a matter of principle, I fight against it. Although I write a lot of pessimistic songs. Walking down death row, I sang for three men destined for the chair. It goes on like that.
0: Pete, are you optimistic about the young people today?
1: Yep. It's astonishing how a person can be born in the most foolish circumstances and shine with a bright light right through it all. It's wonderful. It's wonderful.
0: What about the hippies?
1: Oh, I don't agree with them all. I think some of them have made damn fools of themselves, but I think if they manage to stay alive and preserve their health, they'll end up rejoining the human race. Don't misunderstand me. I am a middle-aged hippie myself. I especially in my earlier days, I scorned to wear a pair of trousers with a crease in it. And now I've compromised. I tell my friends I'm a secret hippie I can't get the word. I'm a hippie in disguise. Can't remember the word. Of course, it's a contradiction in terms. The whole idea is that you come right out and say what you feel. A lot of things I like about these kids with their long hair and their beads and the bells. Well, sometimes the bells are a little loud. But I think the idea of rejoining the human race is important. When I was 15 years old, I got in an argument with some older people, and I said, "Really? The human race, with its all-consuming hypocrisy, the only honest thing to do is be a hermit." And they jumped on me like a ton of bricks. They said, "You call that morality? You're going to be pure yourself and let the rest of the world go to hell?" And I decided they were right.
0: Do you think
1: most
0: that,
1: of them.
0: That the incidence of the use of marijuana and acid, LSD, is a symptom of the anxieties of this generation?
1: I'm sure, yeah. I'm a very, very poor person to ask about it. I have no knowledge, no information. I'm the butt of all the jokes in my family. I'm a pure old papa, don't even like to touch caffeine.
0: Well, you have a good deal in common with the Mormons.
1: Oh, God.
0: They don't either.
1: My wife is looking a little questioningly.
0: Well, no, they don't believe in any kind of stimulants, even coffee. As I understand the Mormons.
1: How about women?
0: What?
1: How about women?
0: Oh, I think they believe in that, because that's not an artificial stimulant.
1: Oh,
0: it's a natural stimulant.
1: It comes
0: easy.
1: Oh, I see. Well, that's a good way of looking at it.
0: Yeah. Listen, Pete, you wrote a song of, I think, particular and haunting beauty, and it was the text from Ecclesiastes. What brought that on?
1: Oh, I occasionally leaf through the Bible. I'm one of those who thinks that it's one of the greatest books in the world, if not the greatest.
0: There.
1: I don't think of it as something sacred. I think of it as a great testament of human beings with our faults as well as our virtues. You have it reporting the massacres. Joshua didn't just surround Jericho and bust the walls down. He killed every person inside the city. That's the custom in those days. But it also has some wonderful pieces of common sense in it, too. And these stories I keep coming back to, the story of Ruth amid the alien corn. And not only is it a great book, but the English translators, I really take off my hat to that little group of Elizabethans who made the King James Version. They really did a good job.
0: Yes, it is a beautiful work.
1: Now, you know, Robert Frost said, poetry is what gets lost in the translation. That was his definition of poetry. But translation is not impossible. It may be darn difficult, and so that I, for some years, carried around in my pocket the little poem from the book of Ecclesiastes. To everything there is a season and a time for every purpose under heaven.
0: Would you sing it?
1: I'll sing a verse of it. I got to go soon. I'm afraid I'm already 10 minutes late to an appointment.
0: Are you not going to an appointment rehearsing for the Smothers Brothers appearance on TV?
1: Right.
0: Wonderful.

0: Thank you, Pete. I have a project for you, and that is to set the Psalms and the Proverbs and Ecclesiastes and the Song of Songs to music. That should occupy you for a couple of weeks.
1: Wow. Thank you for your faith and trust. I hope to live long, and I hope to write a lot more songs. I'll keep on trying anyway.
0: I'm sure that the entire audience of KPFK joins you in that hope, as do I. Thank you very much, Pete Seeger.

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0: From New York, this is Democracy Now!
1: It's climate change. Because if it goes higher or lower, whatever the hell happens, there's climate change. It's the greatest con job ever perpetrated on the world, in my opinion.
0: Last year at the UN, President Trump called climate change a hoax. He says the same about the threat posed by AI. As he addresses the UN today at the start of the General Assembly, Climate Week also begins here in New York. We'll speak with 350.org co-founder Bill McKibben and former Amazon engineer Kavita Stanamurthy about the links between AI data centers and climate chaos. Then millions are left without power in Cuba after another nationwide blockade. We'll be joined by Cuba's Deputy Foreign Minister, Carlos Fernandez de Garcia, and to a new documentary about the revolutionary Brazilian educator Paulo Freire, who wrote Pedagogy of the Oppressed. The new film is called Reading the World.
2: Before the school came, I didn't even know how to sign my name because I had never gone to school.
3: No one cares about poor people who don't know anything. They taught us that if we studied, we could be citizens.
4: Paulo Freire, for us, was a symbol of kindness in our lives. I had the seeds of education planted in my chest directly by him.
0: We'll also talk about the upcoming elections in Brazil and President Lula's visit with Mayor Mamdani this week. All that and more coming up. Welcome to Democracy Now!, democracynow.org, The War and Peace Report. I'm Amy Goodman. World leaders are gathering in New York for the United Nations General Assembly with the climate crisis, escalating wars in Europe, Africa, and the Middle East topping the agenda. President Trump's taking center stage with an address to the General Assembly today. It's expected Trump will defend his decision to attack Iran. Trump's speech comes a day after a UN Commission fact-finding mission on Iran presented a report to the Human Rights Council finding the U.S. was likely responsible for war crimes and two strikes February 28th. One assault on a sports center in the Iranian city of Lamerd killed and injured 22 civilians, while a second strike targeted a school in Minab. This is Sarah Hossein, chair of the fact-finding mission.
5: This building, a readily identifiable primary school, was struck by two cruise missiles, resulting, we have found, in 157 people killed, including 123 boys and girls, according to credible sources. We found reasonable grounds to believe that the airstrike conducted by the United States amounted to the war crime of making a civilian object the object of an attack.
0: The UN fact-finding mission also found the Iranian government responsible for gross human rights violations amounting to crimes against humanity, including the murder, imprisonment, and torture of civilians during protests that erupted across Iran last December. In Yemen, the UN's refugee agency warns up to 230,000 people could be displaced if fighting continues between Saudi-backed Yemeni government forces and Iran-backed Houthi militias. On Monday, Yemen's military said it struck Houthi soldiers and supply lines near the Bab al-Mandeb Strait. The claim came as video showed a massive explosion at a market in Yemen's southern Lanj province. A second explosion tore through the same area an hour later. The Houthis said the blasts were the result of Saudi airstrikes, while Yemen's government blamed Houthi ballistic missiles. Meanwhile, the New York Times is reporting President Trump ordered the Pentagon to prepare strikes on Yemen after a call with the Saudi Crown Prince Mohammed bin Salman last Thursday, only to reverse course at the last minute Sunday, even as soldiers were loading bombs onto warplanes. The New York Times reports most of Trump's inner circle was either deeply skeptical or outright opposed to joining the Saudi fight against the Houthis. Paramount has reached a settlement to resolve an antitrust case with a dozen U.S. states that sued to stop the Hollywood giant's $111 billion takeover of Warner Brothers. The Writers Guild of America also settled its own lawsuit over the merger. If the settlements win court approval, the deals would remove the last major hurdles to the mega merger, creating one of the largest news and entertainment companies in history. A combined Paramount Warner Brothers would include two major film studios, dozens of cable channels, the CBS and CNN news operations, and competing streaming services Paramount Plus and HBO Max. According to the New York Times, Paramount agreed under the deal to establish a board of journalists to ensure what it said would be editorial independence at CNN and CBS News, as well as other concessions related to film production and distribution. Paramount is led by David Ellison, son of billionaire Oracle founder Larry Ellison. Both father and son are known to be major supporters of Donald Trump. This is California's Attorney General Rob Bonta.
6: We got a strong antitrust outcome. More production, more choice, and guardrails that keep this industry competitive. I don't think these two companies should merge, but that's not something that we are focused on with our resolution here.
0: Jessica Gonzalez of the media reform group Free Press said in response, "We're disappointed that Attorney General Bonta went back on his promise to enforce the law and protect consumers and workers. Based on all reports, this weak deal contains nothing but unenforceable, empty Paramount promises. It abandons the thousands of creatives and workers who risk speaking out and the tens of millions of consumers the attorneys general should be fighting for," unquote. Four of the nation's major TV networks, ABC, CBS, Fox News, and NBC, suspended their coverage of President Trump Monday after he expelled CNN from the White House TV press pool. The five TV networks issued a joint statement saying, quote, "The public has a vital interest in receiving accurate, independent information about its government. No administration should restrict a news organization because it objects to its reporting," unquote. When the White House attempted to broadcast a ribbon-cutting ceremony for Trump's new helipad on the White House lawn on Monday afternoon, the president's words were inaudible. The moment was captured by the right-wing news outlet Newsmax.
7: Okay, so there's no microphone because the pool cameras aren't there. So maybe, Tim, this is one example of it backfiring just a little bit.
0: On Monday, CNN, MS Now, and Politico sued the Trump administration, arguing Trump's efforts to ban them from the White House violated their First Amendment rights. In Illinois, authorities are investigating a case in which a U.S. citizen was hospitalized with injuries on Sunday after they were detained by federal immigration agents. On the same day, ICE shot and seriously wounded a DoorDash driver in Austin, Texas. 28-year-old Wilbur Rafael Garces Perez still has a bullet lodged in his back. Perez said doctors didn't remove the bullet because it's near his spine. According to him, ICE had demanded he be released quickly from the hospital so he could be transferred to a detention center. He received no pain medication or treatment there. According to Perez's attorney, he's back in the hospital. New York City Mayor Zoran Mamdani hosted President Trump at Gracie Mansion as the United Nations General Assembly begins. The two reportedly discussed housing and immigration policy, particularly the revoking of temporary protected status for many immigrants, including Haitians. Trump and Mamdani also discussed a proposal to build a new housing project atop a vast rail depot in Queens known as Sunnyside Yard.
8: About is 12,000 homes, 30,000 jobs, the prospect of an entire new neighborhood in a city where housing is the number one cost. And I appreciate the president, his interest in this. And we also know the president not just as the leader of the country, but also as someone who has built quite a lot of housing here in our city.
0: In Gaza, Israeli attacks have killed at least four Palestinians. Among the dead, Ismail al-Bardawi, an 11-year-old boy who was reportedly shot in his chest as Israeli forces opened fire on tents for displaced people in the Al-Mawasi area of southern Gaza. Israel previously designated the area as a so-called safe zone. This comes as the Australian Broadcasting Corporation reports Israel's blocked the importation of more than 900 wheelchairs donated by two charities to help children in Gaza for more than a year and a half. According to the UN, Gaza has the highest concentration of child amputees in the world. As many as 4,000 children have had limbs removed after being injured in Israeli attacks since 2023. California will drop all felony charges against five Stanford University students who participated in a campus protest against Israel's war on Gaza in 2024. The students were among a group that barricaded themselves inside the Stanford president and provost offices for hours, demanding the university divest from Israel. In Vermont, a man has been convicted of attempted second-degree murder in the shootings of three 20-year-old students of Palestinian descent in November of 2023. The attack near the University of Vermont campus in Burlington left Hisham Awatani, a brown student, paralyzed from the chest down, and his two friends, Tassin Ali-Ahmad and Kinan Abdelhamid, wounded. Two of them were wearing keffiyehs. They were speaking Arabic.

0: Senator Sanders called on the U.S. to end all military assistance to Israel.
1: We must continue to speak out against the extremist government in Israel and the genocide they have committed in Gaza, and why we in the United States must end all military aid to the Netanyahu government.
0: And those are some of the headlines. This is Democracy Now!, democracynow.org, the War and Peace Report. I'm Amy Goodman. It's Climate Week here in New York as world leaders arrive in the city for the UN General Assembly. This year, Climate Week comes after months of extreme heat in North America and Europe, wildfires in Africa, flash flooding in Asia, and a record-breaking El Nino. Today, community leaders fighting AI data centers are gathering outside Amazon headquarters in Manhattan to protest the links between expanding AI and climate chaos, even as President Trump has called artificial intelligence a hoax. Amazon signed a climate pledge in 2019, promising to reach net zero carbon emissions by 2040. But it's now building out a natural gas-burning power plant as part of a huge data center in Texas that could become one of the largest sources of climate pollution in the United States. We're going to take on this issue today on the show. We'll also be speaking with Cuba's deputy foreign minister, and we'll talk about a new film on Paulo Freire. This is Democracy Now!, democracynow.org. I'm Amy Goodman in New York, joined by Juan Gonzalez in Chicago. Hi, Juan.
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0: For more on Climate Week here in New York, we're joined by two guests. Bill McKibben is co-founder of 350.org and founder of Third Act. He writes the Substack, The Crucial Years, and his latest book is titled Here Comes the Sun, A Last Chance for the Climate and a Fresh Chance for Civilization. Kavita Stanamurti is a former software engineer at Amazon and a member of Amazon Employees for Climate Justice. We're going to talk about this major climate protest in front of Amazon today. But first, Bill McKibben, lay out what this week is all about. Climate activists from around the world have come in, and why it's done in conjunction with the opening of the UN General Assembly, with leaders around the world also coming in.
3: This has been many years now. This week in September has been Climate Week in New York. And I think the theory is that perhaps the leaders of the world might like to take action on the single greatest threat that our species has ever faced. That part of the equation hasn't worked out so well over the years. It's been a while since the UN has really done very much to advance the climate movement. But it's become the place where people gather to plot strategy for the year ahead. And, of course, this year it really is inflected by this new emerging threat on so many fronts, including the energy and climate one, AI, that Kavita's done so much to dramatize in recent months.
2: And Bill, I wanted to ask you, give the European Union's climate agency last month said that the that last month was the planet's hottest month ever recorded. An estimated 35,000 people died in heat waves in Germany, France, and Spain this summer. Can you talk about the significance of this, especially in light of the fact that we still have a president who claims climate change is a hoax?
3: Juan, you ain't seen nothing yet. The next 14-18 months are going to be not just the hottest that Europe's ever seen, but the hottest that our species has ever seen. I was writing yesterday about the latest data from the center of the Pacific, where temperatures are now higher than they were at the absolute peak of the strongest El Nino that we've ever measured, and it's got a couple more months to keep on growing. The effects are going to be chaos in Europe, in the Himalayas, where we got to watch the appalling pictures of lives swept away as glaciers start collapsing on the world's third pole, but all over the world. That this coincides with the reign of a person as idiotically foolish as President Trump is a great sadness and a great catastrophe, mostly because it also coincides with the moment

0: when we could be making extraordinary gains. All of a sudden, we have a tool in this fight, cheap energy from the sun and the wind, that's easily scalable, that helps people at the most basic level everywhere, that offers us a way not to stop global warming, too late for that, but a way to blunt its worst excesses. And the fact that our president is campaigning against the use of clean energy at all times is something that should make, well, I mean, we all have plenty of reason to be embarrassed as Americans at the moment, but this is near the top of the list.
1: And you mentioned this, the renewable energy, but the critics are always claiming they're putting on misinformation that solar and wind power are intermittent, that they can face disruption. But as we've seen, the fossil fuel that powers much of the energy around the world is also subject, especially with these thousands of miles of supply chains, to constant disruptions in that supply chain.
0: The line I've been using the last few months is that sunlight has to travel 93 million miles to reach the Earth, but none of those miles go through the Strait of Hormuz. This should be a breakout moment for these technologies, and around the rest of the world it is. The key thing that's happening now, if the last 5 years were about sun and wind, the next 5 years are about batteries above all. And they convert sun and wind into firm baseload power. They're precisely the kind of thing that places like Texas are developing in huge numbers, which makes it all the more ironic that the tech overlords planning our AI future can't think of anything more interesting to do than burn a lot of 18th century gas and oil.
2: I want to bring Kavita Sthanamurthy into this conversation, a former software engineer at Amazon, a member of Amazon Employees for Climate Justice. You're here in New York. Both Kavita, you and Bill McKibben will be speaking along with others outside Amazon headquarters in New York today. How are you connecting this to Climate Week?
3: Yeah, thank you for having me here today. I'm really excited to bring the perspective of workers who are fighting against Amazon's greenwashing, quite frankly. Amazon is able to make these ridiculous claims that they are 100% renewable and in the same breath create massive data centers like the one we're seeing in Pecos, Texas, with 35 gas turbines. And the way that they are doing this is by lobbying groups like the Science-Based Targets Initiative and lowering standards so that they can buy renewable energy credits and basically pay to offset these massive fossil fuel-based data centers and, you know, have it powered by solar that's happening maybe in a solar farm in Arizona, but that does not offset the gas that's being burned in Texas at night. And so, you know, we are really concerned that this company is getting to write the rules, and I think that should frighten us all.
2: There was a protest in front of OpenAI yesterday here in New York. Tomorrow, Google. Today, you'll be there at Amazon. And you say, while we hear a lot about OpenAI and Anthropic, Amazon is the heart and the funder of it all. What do you mean?
3: Exactly. And so, you know, Amazon is at the heart of this AI build-out. They're pouring billions of dollars into OpenAI and Anthropic. At the same time, they're spending billions of dollars primarily in data center infrastructure build-out for a technology that the American people, quite frankly, are not asking for. And a worker shared with me that Amazon is developing AI in order to do the jobs of roles like executive assistants and technical project managers. So not only is it, you know, taking us back to the days of fossil fuels and building that out, but it is, you know, it's not a leap to say that Amazon is looking to replace these jobs as well.
1: And Kavita, can you talk about the fact that Amazon publicly claims that it's using 100% renewable energy for its electricity?
3: Exactly. And so, you know, a few years ago when Amazon made that claim that they are 100% powered by renewable energy, we laughed, right? Amazon Employees for Climate Justice, we did our own independent research and found that it was closer to 22%. And the way that they were doing that was through those renewable energy credits that I talked about. And so what you have is Amazon and these big tech companies lobbying and basically bullying these standards so that they are able to make these ridiculous claims.
2: You're also deeply concerned about Amazon Web Services, the Department of Homeland Security recently awarding them a $2.6 billion contract to provide cloud services at the agency. Talk about how Amazon fits into the immigrant crackdown in this country.
3: Yeah, Amazon Web Services proudly displays its partnerships with groups like Palantir, and they have hundreds of millions of dollars of contracts with ICE and Customs and Border Patrol. And we can directly see the way that they are aiding this military surveillance state. In 2021, they signed Project Nimbus, which allows the Israeli government to surveil all aspects of Palestinian life and continue their illegal occupation and genocide. And workers are really concerned about this. Over 1,200 workers signed onto a letter saying that Amazon needs to stop providing solutions for mass deportation, mass surveillance, and war, and that Amazon needs to build data centers with 24/7 energy so that we're not falling into these traps of building fossil fuel. And lastly, that we need workers' voices in the room and communities because, you know, Amazon and all of these other places like to say they're democratically building these solutions. But what is democratic when they hide behind a non-disclosure agreement or a shell company? I just don't see how they're enacting any of these values.
1: I'd like to go back to Bill McKibben for a second. Bill, the Trump administration recently confirmed that Brazil and Argentina will be allowed to import a combined 300,000 tons of tariff-free beef into the United States over the next 3 months. You've written about that in a piece for The New Yorker. Your response?
0: Can't wait to eat it, Juan. It sounds really enticing. This is some of this stuff that they didn't want to let into the EU, apparently, because and now we get to eat it. Just another prize from the Trump administration. This is the sort of combination of tawdry nonsense like this, attempting to somehow drive down the inflation that he's created, combined with the all-out efforts to let oligarchs do whatever they want, is really starting to take a toll. Kavita was talking about this huge project in Texas. If you flesh it out, Bloomberg had remarkable numbers last week. If you add up the gas that all these data centers are going to burn, U.S. data centers are going to be burning more gas than any country except the U.S., Russia, China, and Iran. It's as if Donald Trump is helping invent a whole new country to burn fossil fuel precisely at the moment when our system is about to break. So whether it's, you know, gross beef or disgusting natural gas or whatever else, he's got it on the menu.
2: People should check out our interview with Eric Schlosser, who wrote Fast Food Nation, about the mystery meat we're talking about today. But before we go, Bill, I wanted to ask you about the midterm elections. There are almost 40 days until the elections in November. You've written you plan to visit swing states, helping to support your groups, and you can explain them, Third Act and Gray Pack, in close races. Talk about what role a potential Democratic Congress can play in addressing the climate.
0: Well, Amy, it's actually, I'm in New York, and it's it seems almost relaxing to be in the same place for a couple of days, pretty much on the road all the time now and through November 3rd, because Third Act, which is this organization we've built with, you know, for old people like me who are want to work on climate and democracy, we have about 125,000 members now, and we have a PAC, Gray Pack, so we can, you know, throw an elbow or two in this political fray. And it's very exciting to see people around the country really mobilized. The degree of interest, of desire, almost fervent desire to get out and vote is one healthy sign in our otherwise unhealthy country.
2: Is it, are the senior citizens the highest percentage of voters who vote?
0: There is no known way to stop old people from voting. That's one of the reasons that we work so hard at Third Act. Look, the Democrats in control of one or both houses of Congress won't have power to do new things. Any smart idea they put forward will be immediately stomped on by the White House. But they will have power to start being able to draw attention every day to these outrages. And that's, we have to hope, going to be important in and of itself. And let's be clear. These elections are also starting to set the groundwork for 2028, and that's going to be, at least in climate terms, probably maybe the last election that happens in a time frame when we still really have an opportunity to affect some of the outcomes of these things. So our politics are desperately important at the moment, and that's why it's so good to see people, young and old, signing up to really help. I'll just add, it's not as if we can't still get some stuff done. Third Act managed to sort of lead a coalition of people that got 12 states this spring to legalize balcony solar. And the places where we can work, people's demands for a new energy future are really possible. We just need to push and push hard. We're making big announcements tomorrow of a big new global push for, we're going to do a global sun day in the summer solstice next summer. And so across the world, we'll have people celebrating this promise of renewable energy. Remember, we now live on a planet where all of a sudden the cheapest way to make power is to point a sheet of glass at the sun. That should allow us to make extraordinary progress finally and quickly.
2: We want to thank you both for being with us. Now, last question, 20 seconds. You just wrote a piece on your Substack this morning about what the former vice president, Al Gore, said about AI, downplaying AI threats and data centers. The man who won the Nobel Prize, he had the film Inconvenient Truth.
0: Well, he's right that we're going to have to come up with more power to air condition the world over the next 20 years than to run data centers. In America, data centers are the overwhelming new use, but that reminds us that most of the world has actual needs for energy that we should be fulfilling. That's the challenge, not to figure out how to power some technology whose proponents tell us will take half our jobs and run a 10 or 20% risk of killing us all. Are you surprised that people around America are pissed off that someone wants to put the local outlet for that kind of nonsense in their backyard?
2: Bill McKibben, co-founder of 350.org, founder of the organization Third Act. He writes the Substack, The Crucial Years. His latest book, Here Comes the Sun, A Last Chance for the Climate and a Fresh Chance for Civilization. Kavita Stunamurti is a former software engineer at Amazon and a member of Amazon Employees for Climate Justice. Coming up, millions are left without power in Cuba after another nationwide blackout. We'll be joined by Cuba's deputy foreign minister. Stay with us.

0: New River Blues by the late folk legend Michael Hurley, performing in our Democracy Now! Studio. This is Democracy Now!, democracynow.org, the War and Peace Report. I'm Amy Goodman in New York. Juan Gonzalez is in Chicago. As world leaders gather for the United Nations General Assembly here in New York, we turn now to look at Cuba, which is facing a growing humanitarian crisis amidst an escalating economic war waged by the Trump administration. On Friday, millions in Cuba lost power in what was at least the sixth major blackout since President Trump cut off fuel shipments to the island in January. The fuel blockade comes on top of the six-decade-long U.S. embargo. Residents of Havana say they have no water or electricity in their homes.
1: It's very bad for everyone because everyone gets desperate in a house without water and without light. It's a phenomenon that isn't seen anywhere else in the world, only here. And when people don't have water, look, I myself was without water for 15 days, without water or light for 15 days. The luck is that I could bathe over here and bathe on the other side. But tell me, what does someone do who doesn't have that possibility?
0: Meanwhile, the CIA recently formed a new secret Cuba task force as part of a widening U.S. effort to pressure Cuba. According to the Times, the CIA is adding case officers who recruit and manage spies, as well as officers who conduct cyber operations and specialize in covert influence operations. The U.S. has made many attempts to overthrow the Cuban government over the past 65 years, hundreds of attempts. In 1960, the CIA formed a Cuba task force that oversaw the failed Bay of Pigs invasion on April 17, 1961. The Guardian recently reported allies of President Trump and Secretary of State Marco Rubio have already begun vying for control of Cuba's assets if the Cuban government falls under the U.S. pressure. The Wall Street Journal just published an article headlined, "The Backroom Meetings in Miami Where Cuba's Future is Being Plotted." To talk about all of this, we're joined by Cuba's Deputy Foreign Minister, Carlos Fernandez de Cosío. Welcome back to Democracy Now! Thanks so much for being with us. I'm glad we're within the 25-mile zone that you're allowed to travel in New York, right? 24 miles from Columbus Circle. Number one, if you can talk about what is, as the foreign minister addresses the United Nations, what's the Cuban government's message to the Trump administration as it tightens the economic sanctions and embargo?
2: It will be speaking to the international community at the UN, not necessarily to the U.S. government, but the U.S. belongs to the international community. We live in a world which has become very dangerous, where expansionism, the ambition of domination, the attempts to take over the natural resources of developing countries has come back to the stage. The UN was created precisely for that not to happen and has developed precisely for not that to happen, yet as reality today, as a result of a foreign policy that is conceptualized as peace through force, which implies imposing the will of the U.S. through intimidation, aggression, coercion, and so on. So that's one point that we need to talk. We need to talk about the plight of the people of Cuba, because the aggression of the United States against Cuba today has a very serious human face. You spoke about the total blackout that occurred just this past week. That is an incident in Cuba. More serious than that is the daily life of Cubans, when you have 2 to 3 hours a day of electricity for many months already, an accumulation, and weeks without running water. It's hugely uncomfortable and detrimental to the daily life of our community. And then we can speak about its impact on health, on education. And if we had time, I could expand on all of that. So it's something we want to raise. The UN has had a long-standing position on a topic that is titled the need to put an end to the economic blockade of the United States against Cuba. Yet it continues to be there, and it's reinforced. Cuba is ready to engage with the United States on talks. We've proven traditionally we've done it, but to solve bilateral issues, not to discuss about a takeover of Cuba or the control of Cuba, as is being claimed in Washington frequently.
3: And Deputy Foreign Minister, I wanted to ask you about this Times report about yet another CIA task force. Has the Cuban government identified cyber attacks in recent months or years of likely from the United States?
2: Yes, we have. And we have been used for decades for the CIA to have task force teams, mercenary armies, terrorist organizations, all kinds of schemes to try to overthrow the government of Cuba. So we wouldn't be surprised by the creation of the new task force that's being talked about. But yes, we've been subjects of cyber attacks.
3: Also, the State Department accused the Cuban government of, quote, waging a sustained campaign of subversion against the United States. And it claims that Cuba is backing groups like the National Lawyers Guild, Code Pink, Pastors for Peace. Your response to those claims?
2: The report of the State Department, if you read it, I don't know how many people have read it, seems like a fable. And it gives a Cuba credit for things that it's impossible for a nation of Cuba to carry it out. And it discredits the genuine movements for justice, the genuine movements for civil rights, and the genuine movements even for freedom that have existed in the United States for decades. So it's an exaggeration to try to place Cuba in the absurd position of being a threat to the most powerful nation on earth. And it's also a way to blur a very clear and undisputable truth that between Cuba and the United States, there is one country that is the aggressor and one country, which is Cuba, that is under aggression. And that's the aim of these slanders, reports and claims by the U.S. government.
0: So according to the Times, the CIA is adding case officers who recruit and manage spies, as well as officers who conduct cyber operations and specialize in covert influence operations. The Guardian recently reported allies of Trump and Rubio have already begun vying for control of Cuba's assets. If the Cuban government falls under U.S. pressure, it sounds a little bit like what's happened with Venezuela. And I was wondering if you can comment on that. We're not that far from where the Venezuelan president and his wife, the first lady, are imprisoned.
2: Schemes like these have occurred several times in the past 60-something years. They always end up in a fundraising and sometimes end up in hoax. People want to earn money saying that they promise that they're going to distribute land, that they're going to provide this bank, and that they're going to distribute Cuba. That will not happen. That would imply taking over Cuba, and we will do all we can to stop any nation, the U.S. or any nation, from taking over Cuba.
3: And have there been any further negotiations between the governments of Cuba and the Trump administration on the sanctions or on the oil blockade?
2: We cannot say that we've had negotiations with the U.S. We've had contacts and we've had some meetings. But these do not progress. You cannot say that there is any progress or any advancement in these meetings if the U.S. on a weekly or biweekly basis continues to impose sanctions and coercive measures against the people of Cuba, punishing the people of Cuba. And until the U.S. is capable of reaching a point in which it respects Cuba for what it is, a fully sovereign nation, and we can work together on bilateral issues that are of interest of our peoples, of our nations, and could be meaningful and could, in spite of the huge differences, it could be meaningful and beneficial to both countries. But that requires a serious sit down and really talk about, in a responsible manner, of issues of a bilateral nature.
0: What about the bombings? The U.S. has proudly touted of ships in the Caribbean and in the Pacific, of boats, of vessels, saying that these are narco-terrorists, announcing they've killed well over 200 people. What is Cuba's position on this, and have you talked to the United States?
2: We have a clear public position. This is state-sponsored terrorism. Assassination sponsored by the state. And even though none of these vessels are Cubans, or none of the individuals involved are Cubans, the U.S. claims that these are traffickers of drugs without any evidence, without any hearing, without any charge. They just kill these people. It shouldn't be the way law enforcement operates anywhere in the world. That's why we call it state-sponsored terrorism. But the most important claim in the case of Cuba is that they use the same tactics to harass some shipments that are heading to Cuba with fuel, for example. They don't attack them, but they harass them. And this provokes fear. It provokes intimidation for totally legitimate commercial activity related to Cuba. And it is an extension of the economic and energy blockade that the U.S. has imposed in Cuba.
3: I'm also wondering here, the U.N. General Assembly is starting this week, and I'm wondering your concerns, the Cuban government's concerns about what is happening in Latin America as one right-wing government after another comes to power and welcomes the United States in so-called war on terrorism that's suddenly been shifted over to Latin America as well. Your concerns about the impact on the region.
2: We strongly reject the Monroe Doctrine. There's a history of Cuban patriots opposing the Monroe Doctrine. And we have no problem with right-wing or left-wing governments taking power or being elected in Latin America, if they are the result of the vote, of the will of the respected people. But the U.S. interference in different countries and different governments in Latin America and trying to choose or influence who is the leader of those countries, we look at it with great concern, and we see it with great concern, the ambition declared by U.S. politicians that the natural resources that belong to the people of Latin America and the Caribbean are under the domain of the United States.
0: I want to ask you finally about U.N. experts comparing Cuba, calling it a silent Gaza. You have what's in August, UN human rights experts condemning the blockade on Cuba, urging the international community to avoid, I should say, a silent Gaza from unfolding. Infant mortality in Cuba has more than doubled. Your final comments, and also speaking of Israel, the U.S. and Israeli attack on Iran.
2: Well, first I should say that we have a huge sympathy and solidarity with the people of Palestine. And the genocide that's being committed against the people of Palestine, basically in Gaza, and the numbers are appalling. That's why we try ourselves not to make comparison. But the approach in the case of Cuba, in different dimensions, is similar. Try to asphyxiate the people of Cuba into submission, to cater to the interest of a very narrow, influential group in the United States, not to the interest of U.S. citizens as a whole, not to the interest of the national security of the United States or the well-being of Americans, but of a narrow and influential group, mostly concentrated in southern Florida, even though not only there. And it's trying to, again, to impose the will of the U.S. through asphyxiation and starvation. Now, the child mortality rate, the fact that it's almost more than double from 4 to 9.4 or 4.5, implies that there are newborns that have died in the past 2 to 3 years that should not have died. In a robust public health system like the one that Cuba has, those children would have been saved. And this is not collateral damage of U.S. foreign policy. It's a deliberate damage and deliberate harm caused by design by the U.S. government. The Secretary of State has said that he will shut any valve that the Cuban economy has to try to overcome the current situation, which implies shutting any valve of oxygen to asphyxiate the people of Cuba. We reject strongly the aggression by Israel and the United States against Iran. We reject aggression in general around the world. We are a country of peace, and we believe that peace and understanding among nations is the only future that the UN could look at if it wants to survive and have a sustainable world.
0: Cuban Deputy Foreign Minister Carlos Fernandez de Cosío, we thank you very much for being with us. Coming up, a new documentary on the revolutionary Brazilian educator Paulo Freire. The film is called Reading the World. Stay with us.

0: Grateful, performed by Patti Smith in our Democracy Now! Studio. This is Democracy Now!, democracynow.org. I'm Amy Goodman with Juan Gonzalez. We end today's show with a remarkable new documentary about Paulo Freire, the acclaimed Brazilian educator whose revolutionary approach to teaching connected literacy to critical thinking and democratic participation. In the early 60s, Freire led an experiment in adult education in northeastern Brazilian town of Angicos that helped hundreds of rural adults learn to read and write in just 40 hours. Freire rejected rote memorization, instead favoring culture circles, where students and educators drew on their own lives to learn vocabulary and develop critical consciousness. But the experiment was abruptly halted in 1965 when Brazil's military overthrew President João Goulart in a U.S.-backed coup. The literacy campaign was dismantled. Students burned their books out of fear of persecution. Paulo Freire himself was imprisoned and forced into exile 16 years. The new documentary, Reading the World, draws on rare archival footage of the 60s Brazil and weaves together the memories of farmers, students, educators who took part in the culture circles. This is the film's trailer.
1: In Angicos, a small town of Rio Grande do Norte, next to an old railway station, a revolution has begun.
2: Before the school came, I didn't even know how to sign my name because I had never gone to school.
3: No one cares about poor people who don't know anything. They taught us that if we studied, we could be citizens.
4: Paulo Freire, for us, was a symbol of kindness in our lives. I had the seeds of education planted in my chest directly by him.
5: At the time, Brazil was living through a period of great political fervor. There was a desire to change things, a desire to transform the country.
0: And this is another clip from Reading the World. It features Paulo Freire himself speaking in 1975.
6: At that moment, the literacy students realize that transforming reality through their work, actions, and reflections is a way to create and recreate the world. And they take on the role of a transformer, not of an object.
0: The film Reading the World, or Lendo o Mundo, focuses on a time in Paulo Freire's life before he wrote the famous book Pedagogy of the Oppressed. It comes as Brazil prepares for its general election next month. President Lula Inácio Lula da Silva is up for re-election. His challengers include Flávio Bolsonaro, the son of Brazil's former president, Jair Bolsonaro, who is now in prison for his role in the 2022 coup attempt. Lula and Paulo Freire were longtime allies. For more, we're joined by Catherine Murphy, co-director of Reading the World, which recently premiered here in New York and will air on PBS World Channel October 9th. And we're joined by Maria Luisa Mendonça, consulting producer on the documentary, director of the Network for Social Justice and Human Rights in Brazil. We welcome you both to Democracy Now! In fact, President Lula just met with the New York mayor, Mamdani, yesterday here in New York. Tell us about Lendo o Mundo. Tell us about this amazing documentary, Reading the World.
7: Well, thank you so much for having us. Paulo Freire was one of the most influential educators of the past century and is still widely studied all around the world. But the studies often focus on his ideas, his philosophies, his books, and much less is known about his original praxis, the beginning, those early on the ground, in the trenches, grassroots level experiences that Paulo Freire had in the years leading up to writing Pedagogy of the Oppressed and his other first books. And that's exactly what we ask in this film. We explore these years leading up to writing his first books, and we ask who were his closest collaborators, what was that collective that he was working with, and importantly, we ask who were the students, and how can we look at this experience through their eyes and through their words, their voices, and sort of see them as co-creators of this methodology that continues to make impacts around the world. Brazil at the time was highly feudal and colonial. 1% of the population owned the vast majority of the arable land. In the Northeast, 70% of people were illiterate, could not read and write. And if you couldn't read and write, you could not vote. Mm. So it was also prohibited to do any kind of rural union organizing. So these were these institutionalized, intersecting ways to keep the majority of people outside of any personal and political empowerment. And this was the Brazil that Freire and his collaborators were seeking to change.
8: And Maria Luisa, could you talk, what was revolutionary or unusual about Paulo Freire's methods, his pedagogical methods?
9: Yes, I think one of the most important points of his philosophy is that everyone has knowledge. So when he started this group teaching farmers, farm workers that sometimes didn't even were paid with money, sometimes they just worked for food in a very poor area, very remote area in the countryside in the northeast of Brazil, when they gathered together, they felt that they had knowledge. So the key point about Paulo Freire's philosophy is that everyone has knowledge. And teaching is about exchanging knowledge. And it's about seeing the world around you. So teaching needs to have meaning, and learning needs to make sense for people from the concrete reality where they live. And I think this is something that is very needed in all levels of education all over the world.
8: And Catherine, as Brazil prepares for its elections in this year, what does your film show so powerfully in the lessons of Paulo Freire that that are necessary to keep alive today?
7: Well, I think it's important to understand that the demands of the grassroots movements in the early 60s when Paulo Freire was working remain the demands of grassroots movements in Brazil today for a more democratic and more just Brazil with greater access to quality education, with expanded voting rights, with political representation through people and sectors of the society that have been historically excluded, women, Afro-Brazilians, and indigenous people representing themselves and the country, the real Brazil, also advancing labor rights and labor relations, and importantly, this land justice and land tenure issue, which is still such a huge problem in Brazil today. So these issues, which were the core of the early 1960 movements, are defining at the core of the presidential debate now and what will be the future vision of the nation.
10: 1964 coup. What happens to Paulo Freire?
7: So Paulo Freire was arrested soon after the coup. He was taken to jail for 70 days and forced into exile, during which time he lived all over the world and started writing his books and wrote his first books, Pedagogy of the Oppressed and Others.
10: And explain Pedagogy of the Oppressed. This seminal work.
7: Yes. So Paulo Freire's seminal work, Pedagogy of the Oppressed, was really largely based on this Angicos experience and his first experiences in Brazil, looking at how to democratize education to democratize the entire society. And after he left Brazil, the Pedagogy of the Oppressed circulated clandestinely in Brazil during the years of the dictatorship and circulated openly around the rest of the world. But then Paulo Freire also engaged with a number of adult education projects around the world during those two decades that he was out of Brazil, notably in Guinea-Bissau, working with Mario Cabral, in Nicaragua, working with Fernando Cardinal, and working with grassroots social justice educators all over the world, including in the United States.
10: I want to end with Paulo Freire and his own words from the film Reading the World.
11: Era preciso desafiar, não? O adulto.
6: I said that we had to challenge the illiterate adults, and the groups of illiterate adults challenged them with certain representations.
11: A partir de certas representações da realidade,
6: of the concrete reality they experienced.
11: Que eles experimentavam.
0: That's Paulo Freire. Catherine Murphy, co-director of Reading the World, the film is about him. Maria Luisa Mendonca, consulting producer, the documentary will air on PBS World Channel on October 9th. Happy birthday to Jackie Sam. That does it for our show. I'll be in London, in Copenhagen, and Berlin, Germany in this next week. Go to democracynow.org for more information. I'm Amy Goodman with Juan Gonzalez.

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1: This is Pacifica Radio's Letters in Politics. On today's show,
2: we have around 80% of species are on the move right now. And really in sync with the shifting climate. Species are moving towards the poles and up into the heights to stay within the range that they're used to climatically. And some of them it's slow and some of them it's fast. We have terrestrial species moving on average about 20 kilometers a decade toward the poles. Marine creatures have moved about 75 kilometers a decade. So you see some of these shifts are quite dramatic, but overall the picture is of life on the move.
1: A conversation on migration, its history, its present, and its future, from plants to animals and humans. Our guest is science journalist Sonia Shaw. She is the author of the book, The Next Great Migration, The Beauty and Terror of Life on the Move. That's next on Letters in Politics. But first, the news.
3: I'm Max Pringle with these headlines. UN Secretary General Antonio Guterres pleaded for a world built on interdependence as he made his final address today to a yearly gathering of world leaders convening to face a formidable menu of challenges, from climate change and war to inequality and artificial intelligence.
4: Building a networked future begins with the recognition, especially by superpowers, that their power isn't so super, that their power has limits. And the events of recent years have made that unmistakably clear. Military power alone cannot secure peace.
3: The UN leader has long implored leaders not to give up on cooperation and shared decision-making in the face of accelerating global challenges and increasing great power competition. Today's message at the UN General Assembly took on additional urgency because he leaves office at the end of this year. President Trump will address the United Nations General Assembly today in New York with the Iran war, AI, high consumer costs, and other issues sure to be topics for his remarks. He's set to meet other world leaders at the annual gathering. He'll hold talks with new British Prime Minister Andy Burnham, Japanese Prime Minister Sane Takaichi, and more informal meeting with Venezuela's acting President Delcy Rodriguez. Also, Trump is hosting Chinese leader Xi Jinping in Washington this week as economic and tech competition escalates between the two economic superpowers. Both leaders are aiming to stabilize fragile ties, though no major agreements are expected. The meeting itself is seen as significant given the deep differences and a lack of trust between Washington and Beijing. A federal appeals court in Missouri has ruled in favor of voting maps backed by President Trump and the Republicans ahead of this year's midterms. Lisa Dwyer has more.
5: Even though the U.S. Supreme Court has blocked those districts from being used in the November election, a three-judge panel of the 8th U.S. Circuit Court of Appeals says Missouri should use the new Republican-drawn U.S. House districts in the November election because they were used in the August primary. The judges say it would be a violation of the U.S. Constitution to revert back for the general election. Opponents of the new map say they will file an emergency appeal to the U.S. Supreme Court, which has twice sided against the Trump-backed map. I'm Lisa Dwyer.
3: Hurricane Polo has grown into a Category 5 storm in the eastern Pacific off the southwestern coast of Mexico. The U.S. National Hurricane Center in Miami said today that it had maximum sustained winds of 160 miles per hour. Polo was forecast to sharply turn northwest and west-northwest. On that path, Polo would skirt the Mexican coast for a few days without directly making landfall. Category 5 is the highest level on the Saffir-Simpson scale, reflecting that the storm's maximum sustained winds could exceed 157 miles per hour. Ukrainian officials say Russia has bombarded at least 4 Ukrainian regions with missiles and drones, killing 5 people. Ukraine's special forces, meanwhile, said today that they have damaged another Russian oil refinery in a long-range strike. This ongoing exchange of aerial attacks comes as Ukrainian President Volodymyr Zelensky visits the U.S. Zelensky is meeting world leaders at the U.N. General Assembly in New York. He's seeking support in fighting off Russia's invasion. French President Emmanuel Macron has pledged more radars to help protect Ukraine's power grid. CNN, MS Now, and Politico have filed a lawsuit over being denied White House access. The lawsuit calls the administration's ban from the three news organizations a blatant violation of the First Amendment. Trump said last week he was barring them because of reporting he deemed fake news. The autumn equinox starts today, when light and darkness split the day evenly. It marks the start of astronomical autumn in the northern hemisphere and spring in the southern hemisphere. Those are the Pacifica headlines. I'm Max Pringle.
1: Good day and welcome to Letters and Politics. I'm Mitch Cesarich. Today we're going to be in conversation about migration and the migration of all species, plants, animals, and humans. We'll dive into the history of migration, how climate change has already affected the migrations that many species and humans have undertaken, and also how humans have responded to migration, both by migrating themselves and receiving migrants. My guest for this conversation is Sonia Shaw. She is a science journalist, author of a number of books, including her latest, The Next Great Migration, The Beauty and Terror of Life on the Move. Sonia Shaw, it's my very good pleasure to welcome you back to this program.
2: Nice to be here.
1: I was really fascinated by how we have actually, and I didn't know this, already seen migration patterns of many species change because of probably due to a warming world.
2: Yeah, it is amazing. We have around 80% of species are on the move right now. And really in sync with the shifting climate. Species are moving towards the poles and up into the heights, to stay within the range that they're used to climatically. So some of them it's slow and some of them it's fast. We have terrestrial species moving on average about 20 kilometers a decade toward the poles. Marine creatures have moved about 75 kilometers a decade. Atlantic cod have moved more than 200 kilometers per decade. So you see some of these shifts are quite dramatic, but overall the picture is of life on the move.
1: And they're moving towards the poles, which I guess would be expected in a warming world. What's happening to life away from the poles then?
2: Well, fish are going deeper into the ocean, and creatures that live in mountainsides are going higher up into the mountains. So, and animals are moving, shifting north and south, even when they're, around the equator and all around. So it's sort of a global phenomenon. It's not just at the poles.
1: Does this mean that once where we found species, they are no longer there? Did we ever think that, well, maybe perhaps they've become extinct or dangerously are becoming extinct, or is it possible that some have just moved and we're discovering that now, we're finding them in new places?
2: Yes, that is true in some cases. And so there's certain species that are endangered in their traditional range, but are actually then considered sort of invasive or alien in the new range that they're moved into. We also have like state birds, I can't remember the number. It's somewhere around 10 or 12 state birds that no longer live in the states, that they are emblematic of. So here in Maryland, we have the oriole as our state bird, and they've become very rare here because they've moved north.
1: Yeah, the Baltimore oriole. I read that recently because we did a show just a couple of days ago about what's happening here. I'm on the West Coast where we are experiencing major fires, a lot of smoke, and we're starting to see reports of just a lot of dead birds. And we did a show about how fire and smoke itself affects migrating patterns.
2: Oh, I bet it does. All of these factors are going to change migration patterns. And it's not, it's not sort of a linear thing, of course, because the planet's so dynamic. But now we have these new wildlife tracking technology. So scientists are really learning a lot more about the different movement patterns that different species are undertaking.
1: So understanding that species are moving towards the pole, and not to say that global warming is a good thing, but is it sort of a positive news that, okay, what we're seeing is just the species adapting to this current environment?
2: Yeah, I mean, I think so. You know, climate change, of course, is a catastrophe that we're having to live through, and it's something that we can do a lot, you know, more to address. But the response to it, that animals are moving into new places, I think is something that we should embrace and actually start to build corridors for species to move more easily, because that's how we're going to conserve biodiversity over the long term.
1: Talk to me more about the concerns and maybe you say not necessarily well-placed concerns of invasive species. I mean, we even have laws on the books, right, about when new species are, whether it be plant or animal or insects, whatever it may be, are introduced into a new environment. We have laws to try to actually stop that.
2: Yes, I mean, we do. And it's really that idea that when a species moves into a new place, that's sort of automatically a problem is embedded in a whole variety of policies. The United Nations Convention on Biological Diversity recommends that if you see a new species, that you detect it early, you prevent it from establishing itself and eradicate it before they can even start to spread. So that is before they can even cause any of the, you know, problems that we associate with pest species. So the issue is that there are truly species that become invasive and they can cause problems in our environments. And that's, you know, maybe it's because we have agriculture that we're trying to do and there's a pest that comes in and we don't like how it's affecting our crops, or we have a garden and we don't like, you know, how it's affecting our garden plants, or, you know,

0: invasive species specialists are recognizing this now and saying, you know, it's not about where, you know, the origin of the species. It's really about what is their function in the environment.
1: I mean, when you put out those numbers, 10% of 10%, does that mean that most species on the move don't make it long term?
0: Yeah, that's true. Because establishment's hard, right? So most dispersals, you know, you think about a creature that's dispersing, it spreads itself far and wide, and most of it just doesn't work out, and then some of it does. So yeah, it's sort of a broad scale process.
1: So sort of the other side of then what I was asking before, was it good news in a way that species were moving towards the poles to try to, you know, find more habitable climate, but they got a tough struggle ahead.
0: Right. So I think our whole management, sort of mindset should be towards helping them move rather than saying, no, don't move. We don't want you in a new place. Right. So we should be building corridors and bridges and greenways that are connected so that these wild species on the move can actually have a better chance of surviving in the new places that they're going to.
1: Is there any place that's doing that, or is there anywhere in the world?
0: Yeah, there's a lot of interesting conservation programs going on right now that are trying to connect patches of wild areas so that animals can move through them more effectively. And it's a way of protecting habitat, but it's also a way of allowing them to move. There's projects that are, you know, building bridges over highways and throughways and tunnels underneath them for other creatures to go around roads and our infrastructure. I mean, our human infrastructure is the single biggest obstacle to species moving around, you know, whether it's our mines or our farms or our towns or our electric lights or whatever.
1: So it can be, and sometimes even is, incorporated to development itself. We can build in a way that's good for species that are on the move or just for life in general.
0: We can, and we can also reorient the way we protect wildlife towards allowing them to move. You know, we're just only now learning about how much animals move because of new wildlife tracking technology that we can now see that most of these animals that we thought, you know, were restricted to kind of constrained habitats actually move a lot farther than that, you know, sometimes as much as 10 times bigger ranges than scientists previously thought. So a lot of creatures are moving a lot more complex ways, a lot more long distance than we had initially thought. And so we need to kind of reorient our management practices to incorporate that information, you know, instead of drawing up sort of borders around little patches of wildlife habitat, you know, little parks and preserves, that we need to maybe build sort of wild ways and green ways that they can walk through and swim through and fly through.
1: I want to ask you about the migrating impulse itself. Is it something, and I'm sure it's just not one or the other, and I'm sure there's a spectrum here, but just to put the question out there, is the migration impulse, is it just almost robotic, it's instinctive in species, or is it just what naturally happens when you're looking for a more habitable environment to be in?
0: I think what scientists are learning now is that, you know, it's actually a very dynamic process. Of course, there's always going to be some genetic component because we're all mixes of, you know, our genes and our genes interaction with our environment. So it's partially genetic, of course, but it's partially learned and it's partially in response to the signals that animals are picking up from the environment and from each other. From others, even from other species. So it's a really very dynamic process, I think, that's unfolding. And scientists are just starting to really learn more about it now.
1: What about in humans?
0: I think this is a big, a huge gap that has been filled in recent years is our own migratory past. You know, we've known about sort of the out of Africa migration, right, that we all kind of started out in some part of Africa and then we walked out of Africa to populate the rest of the planet. And I think the idea, at least when I was growing up until recently, was that we did that once, you know, a long time ago, and then we kind of got to our respective continents and then basically stayed still for millennia until sort of the modern era when we started having fast ships and planes and trains and all that. But what paleogeneticists and other experts are now understanding is that

0: We never stayed still at all. There's all this movement that was happening after we walked out of Africa. People walked out into, say, North America, and then they walked back into Asia and Europe, walked into Asia and then went to Europe and then went back to Africa. You know, it was just complex migratory flows that were going on throughout our history. And so it really wasn't like one period of migration and then a long sedentary period and then another that recently started. Even when we first walked out of Africa, we didn't walk out into an empty planet. Most of the planet was already inhabited by other human species, you know, the extinct archaic species that we don't have around anymore. But we met with them and we mingled with them and we probably had wars with them and we certainly had babies with them because some of their genes are in our genomes right now.
1: Is that because other human species, and it's a little strange these days to talk about other human species, but is that because other human species had left Africa before? Homo sapiens?
0: I don't know the exact story of where some of those different human species originated. If they all originated in Africa, I think it's possible some originated in other places. I'm not sure what the whole backstory is on all the different archaic humans, because there were some that were common in Europe and there were some that were common maybe in the Pacific area. Some that are more common in Africa. So, but it was a complex picture of lots of different human species and we were just one of them. Right. So when we left Africa, we didn't walk into a place that, well, no one's here. Let's just fill it all up. Right. It was a proper migration, the way we think of it today, which is that you move from one society into another one that is already inhabited and you make your way inside of that society.
1: This is Letters in Politics, and we are in conversation with Sonia Shaw, who is a science journalist and author of the book that we are in conversation about. It's called The Next Great Migration: The Beauty and Terror of Life on the Move. I also thought of the history of migration going back, say, to the beginning of it being a one-way direction out of Africa. I never thought of it about going in the reverse. What's the implications of that?
0: I think there's so many implications. You know, I think it really calls into question this idea that certain peoples belong in certain continents. You know, we have this idea of, okay, the people of Asia, they're Asians. They belong in that continent. They've been there for a really long time, millennia, right? Or people in Africa, or people in Europe, or people in the Americas. And it's probably not true. Like, our ancestors were moving around in complicated ways just like we are today. I mean, there's an interesting study about a Northern European population, which we think of today as sort of fair-skinned and fair-haired and light eyes. And the, you know, genetics that they're putting together about the different populations that created that population themselves were so diverse. It was like a, you know, dark-skinned group of people plus another group of people that had dark hair but fair skin plus a third group of people and some other, you know, came from some other place. And they kind of came together to create what we think of today as like the Northern European peoples who look a certain way. And they've not been like that forever. You know, all of our populations are basically what we see today is a snapshot in time of a dynamic process.
1: And there is a bone, I think it's a bone found in our ear that has allowed for the discovering of this information through DNA testing.
0: Yeah, that's right. It's called the Petrus bone, and it's the bone that it's in your ear and it protects your cochlea. So it used to be that people looked for ancient DNA in, you know, certain kinds of remains that were preserved in certain places, like deep caves that were really cold. And it was thought, okay, maybe there we can get some ancient DNA out of these ancient remains, right? And they'd look in like the femur bone or some of the big kind of weight-bearing bones, thinking, well, surely in this bone there'll be some DNA that's been preserved after all these years. Well, it turns out that the Petrus bone is even a better keeper of DNA over thousands and thousands of years. So we're able to find a lot more ancient DNA from all of these ancient remains that we have. And so slowly this story is being put together thanks to that discovery that the Petrus bone, that's where you're supposed to look.
1: Yeah, what's the Petrus bone good for?
0: I guess it protects your cochlea. So it's in your ear and, you know, that's a really important organ. So it's a really hard bone. It's the hardest bone in the body.
1: Right. I mean, hearing is vital for so many species. I guess that would make sense. Let's get into the history, at least in the Western world. And there's an interesting difference between the Western and Eastern world of how people see and responded to migration and seen and responded to different people. But understanding in the Western world, you go back to your book and talking about Carl Linnaeus. Carl Linnaeus is known as the 18th century naturalist, known for taxonomy of naming and categorizing all kinds of species. And I mean, he's basically why we, scientifically anyways, when we refer to species today, we use Latin words.
0: That's right. He came up with the system, the binomial system. So you have the two, you know, the Homo and the sapiens. So that was the system that he came up with. And it's still, you know, he came up with it in the 18th century and it's changed a lot, but in a lot of essential ways, it's still the taxonomic system that we use today.
1: And what's significant to know about the work of Carl Linnaeus and the story that you're telling?
0: Well, what I hadn't understood, and I think is not well, you know, well publicized, is that he didn't just categorize non-human animals. He also categorized humans. And in his human taxonomy, he was the one who really came up with this idea that has so much sort of modern resonance today of people from different places, belonging in those places and having different sort of biologies. So he actually divided the human species into four different subspecies. There was the people from Africa, the people from Europe, the people from Asia, and the people from the Americas. And for him, these peoples were so different in the way they looked, in the way they acted, in their biology, that we were actually biologically alien to each other. We were different subspecies. So he categorized us in this way. And he also created a hierarchy that, you know, sort of a developmental hierarchy. So he put Africans at the bottom, and then he put Asians and Americans in the middle, and the top were, of course, Europeans, which was his own kind. And he color-coded us by continent. The African people were black, the Asian people were the yellow people, the Americans were the red people, and the Europeans were the white people. And, you know, we still, in a lot of ways, with our modern ideas about race, adhere to those principles that he put down all those centuries ago.
1: When I think of Carl Linnaeus, I think of a few years ago when I went to the British Museum and went to the room dedicated to the Enlightenment, and he's considered as a part of that Enlightenment movement. They have a big section sort of just dedicated to Carl Linnaeus himself. And it's interesting, the way we perceive differences in people and what happens with the Enlightenment. The Enlightenment is commonly referred to as this moment of where we're advancing intellectual knowledge and understanding and philosophy. Yet it also seems it's in the Enlightenment where we get really bogged down in differences concerning race. Tell me about that dynamic and how it connects to Carl Linnaeus.
0: Well, I think at that moment when he was coming up with taxonomy, it was at this time when Europeans were first discovering the breadth of biodiversity and human diversity. You know, so they were getting into ships, they were going really long distances out to the Pacific, out to the Americas, out to parts of Asia, and seeing people who looked really different from them. And of course, we have so many similarities. And probably, you know, even at that time, many more similarities than we have differences, but they were extremely struck by the differences and they wanted to kind of make sense of it, you know, and so that's where that taxonomic impulse came from, is let's come up with a system so we can understand, like, what are all these different peoples and how are they related and how do they fit into sort of nature's plan, which, you know, they thought at the time their science was not really separate from the church, the Christian church. And so all of the things they were doing were trying to explain how this fits into God's plan. How does this fit into, you know, the perfection of nature that God had created? And so everything had to be sort of perfectly suited in its place. And if the Africans lived in Africa and that's where God put them, then that's where they belonged, you know, and it was the same thing with the Americans and the Asians and the Europeans. So, and it was still at that time when people like Linnaeus didn't get to meet a lot of different kinds of people. You know, the actual explorers who were going out, they were going on voyages that took months and years, you know, a lot of them died. So it was very difficult to do. And he was a real homebody. I mean, he hardly even left Sweden. And yet he came up with the whole system of like deciding, you know, what everything would be named. And for him, it was all about just trying to delineate Europeans from these other people who they considered savages and who they wanted to kind of control and dominate in different ways too. You know, there was this whole economic incentive to saying that, well, those people over there in Africa, or those people over there in America, well, they're very different from us. They don't, you know, they're not the same biologically, and so they don't deserve the same moral consideration either.
1: Yeah, Linnaeus never left Sweden, as you mentioned. He just relied on other people's journals.
0: That's right, and the amazing thing is these journals were, you know, they're really like a mix of myths and folklore and gossip, and I mean, there's some people they used to make these like elaborate illustrated tomes. They're very expensive with maps and drawings of all the different kinds of peoples and animals around the world. And these were hugely popular, expensive books that, you know, publishers made a lot of money making these books. And so there's a lot of people who became travel writers, who would draw pictures and come up with all this material to put in these books. There was one called Arnoldus Montanus, and he wrote illustrated books about people outside of Europe that were like 1,000 pages long, fully, beautifully, lavishly illustrated. He never even left Europe. So everything he was getting was from, you know, just third hand gossip and these travelogues and stories that people would bring back. And they were always trying to make it seem more, you know, like an adventure than maybe it really was. So, you know, they would write about people from the Nicobar Islands who were dark yellow and had long tails like cats, or people in the Congo who were really, really tiny and they had red eyes. You know, there was all these sort of fantastical images that they came up with. And then they put it into these books as if it was real. And Linnaeus used those books as his source material.
1: And Voltaire contributed to this. Voltaire, sort of the giant of the Enlightenment movement.
0: Yeah, Voltaire was so there was a debate at that time. Could all these different peoples who, you know, they really exaggerated the differences. And of course, they would even bring people from different parts of the world and put them on display in exhibits, in museums and traveling exhibits and things, so people could go and kind of gawk at them. And they would call them, you know, sometimes they get like people with albinism, you know, or people who are very small, or just different people who struck them as visually very strikingly different, and they would put them on display. And so there's a big debate at the time, was like, oh, are these people actually related to us? Are they descendants of Adam and Eve like us? And, you know, this was very kind of cognitive dissonance, you know? And Voltaire was one of the really, you know, strong advocates for the idea that these people didn't have anything to do with Adam and Eve, that they were separate. So that was his whole thing. And he really was obsessed with these strange humans and what it meant about, what had happened to the human species, that we had become degraded or changed in these ways.
1: And then the other side of the argument, and there was another side of the argument, you do write about another French naturalist, Buffon, if I'm pronouncing his last name correctly, who did argue, you know, he had his own set of racist tendencies. No, we, and I guess this is the beginning point for everyone back then. No, we did all come from Adam and Eve, regardless of what you look like.
0: Yeah, and he had a really interesting theory about how we then became as diverse as we did. So for Buffon, you know, all of the diversity that explorers are finding at the time were part of a continuum. So he didn't see it as, okay, these things are all very separate and let me put categories around them all. He saw it as a continuous spectrum, bleeding from one individual to the next across what we now know as species lines or population lines or subspecies, you know, and there's a lot of, you know, there's a lot of interesting insight in that idea right now. And he was trying to explain how could it be that, say, Adam and Eve or the original inhabitants of the planet actually were the founders of this huge diverse population of humans that we've, you know, recently discovered. And he described it as a process of migration that people had moved around. And when they got into new landscapes, they started to adapt to those landscapes and change. And so that was his theory. And of course, there's a lot that we now know, which is, you know, he was right about that central idea. But he kind of lost the argument. And we're, you know, it's probably good in another way, because even more than explaining, you know, this idea of migration and a continuity of human diversity, he also put everyone in a hierarchy. And that was just very common at the time. So his idea was that, well, we started out perfect as the descendants of Adam and Eve here in Europe, but then everyone else who left, they slowly degraded and got deformed. And that was his explanation for why, you know, Africans were so savage and Americans were so backward.
1: I want to focus on what you just said about when people migrate, they do change. And of course, we would expect people to change linguistically and also culturally, but they change in other ways too, including physically.
0: Yeah, I mean, that's an amazing finding that, you know, it's pretty early on when we started looking at immigration in more detail, like right around the turn of the century, in the 20th century, that anthropologists discovered that our bodies start to change as soon as we enter a new environment, and that's actually detectable. And then of course goes through the generations and we start to, you know, integrate and assimilate and develop to the norm of whatever the mean is in the societies that we enter. So we're really built to assimilate in a lot of ways. You know, even our genes, we think of as our genes, so they're so rigid, you know, we get them when we're born and they sort of dictate us like we're automatons. But they don't. It's so, our genes are very, you know, they're very dynamic. They're very sensitive to micro conditions around us and to environmental signals. So they express themselves in different ways in different places, depending on the climate, depending on diet, depending on, you know, a variety of different factors that are still being unraveled right now. But what it means is that our bodies are not fixed. Our bodies are very fungible. So we can thrive in all different kinds of environments, whether it's like the heights of the Tibetan Plateau where there's not even enough oxygen to breathe, or the tropical rainforests of Brazil, for example.
1: Now, is the change in following generations, or not necessarily the person who migrated themselves?
0: I mean, it's absolutely more exaggerated as the generations go, but even in people who first move, you start to see changes, disease outcomes changes, health status changes, you know, so there's changes that are detectable even in the migrant, him or herself.
1: Sonia Shah is our guest. She is the author of the book that we are in conversation about called The Next Great Migration, The Beauty and Terror of Life on the Move. Sonia Shah, do you see this history that we're talking about, sort of the Enlightenment, the 18th century, talking about Carl Linnaeus, Voltaire, Buffon, do you see this as kind of the beginning of our modern xenophobia towards migration today, or migrants today?
0: Yes, I do, and I try to trace that history in the book of how these ideas became incorporated in our policies and laws, that we still, you know, we're still implementing and being influenced by to this day.
1: And you draw a line going from Carl Linnaeus to Thomas Robert Malthus, who warned of overpopulation, to Paul Ehrlich here in more of the modern history, 1960s, 70s, who wrote the very influential book, The Population Bomb. Can you connect those lines for me?
0: So Paul Ehrlich, you know, he kind of revived, and he was part of a movement after World War II, of many ecologists who were worried about population growth. You know, this was in a moment when the World War II had just ended. We had new antibiotics, new fertilizers, new sort of chemical compounds that really helped bring down the death rate in places like India and China. Meanwhile, in the United States, we had this baby boom, right? So we suddenly had growing populations sort of both in the wealthy parts of the world and also in the poorer parts of the world. And a lot of ecologists were worried about what's going to happen, you know, and this was reviving Malthusian concerns from the past, that, you know, Malthus was the original one who said, you know, if you treat people well, if you give them a lot of charity, all you're doing is you're going to create more people and more mouths to feed. And it's sort of this vicious cycle. So really you shouldn't give charity and you shouldn't, you know, sort of this anti-progress kind of argument that if you improve the lot of the poor, then you'll just have more and more people and they'll sort of eat you out of house and home. So that was his
1: and
0: general.
1: He's a priest,
0: take.
1: Right?
0: He was a cleric. Yeah, he was a cleric. Yeah. And so, and those ideas, like Malthus's ideas had been pretty, you know, definitively proved wrong by history in his own, you know, within decades of when he promoted his ideas, right? So people actually did conquer some diseases that were very common in the Western world for malaria, for example, and death rates went down, birth rates went up, but then slowly it starts to change and we start to have fewer babies because we know that they're going to make it to adulthood. And, you know, as people develop their societies, then we kind of stabilize our birth rates. And so that's been proven true, you know, even after Malthus's time. But then after World War II, these concerns came up again. And Paul Ehrlich was one of several ecologists, especially out on the West Coast, who were really sounding the alarm about population growth and saying, you know, if we keep improving the lot of all these people in India, these starving Indians, you know, there was like regular famines in India up until then. And then suddenly they had fertilizers and they weren't going to have, you know, famines all the time. Their kids weren't going to be dying of malaria because we had new drugs that, you know, they're going to have this huge population boom there. And because by 1965, we had just reopened the doors for our, you know, for migrants to come into the United States, that they would then overrun our country too. And that was only part of his argument, but it was part of his argument that really took off among certain of his followers, in particular John Tanton, who was a huge follower of Paul Ehrlich's. He bought the Population Bomb, Paul Ehrlich's famous book, by the case and distributed it for free. He became a higher up member in ZPG, which was the group that Paul Ehrlich founded, Zero Population Growth. And then he spun that off to promote anti-immigration as a solution to overpopulation, to say, okay, if all those Indians are going to have lots of babies because they're not dying of malaria anymore, we need to close our doors. We need to close our borders. And he became very influential, and then he founded a number of organizations, including Federation for American Immigration Reform, a bunch of other ones, and that are really active today. And in fact, many of the people who are writing our immigration policy and who are in charge, you know, higher up in the Trump administration today, have backgrounds that are associated from those organizations.
1: And that's important. I guess one part that's important to understand is we should be a little careful when we're connecting Paul Ehrlich to someone like Tanton, because Ehrlich was actually an activist for civil rights.
0: He was. He absolutely was. So it's, you know, these ideas take on a life of their own. I think once you put them out there, you can't really control like how people interpret them, reinterpret them, and change them. It's not Paul Ehrlich's fault that John Tanton took his ideas to this logical extreme, but at the same time, you know, when you put ideas out there, they, you know, you can't control how people are going to interpret it. I mean, he was trying to protect the environment, and he was trying to say, he wasn't trying to say close the doors to starving outsiders. He was trying to say, let's all look after the planet better and let's all, you know, reproduce in a more sustainable way. And actually that was a very useful argument that really helped a lot of people, right? At the same time, there were huge excesses. You know, the population control movement, once it took off, resulted in hugely coercive policies against mostly brown women in poor countries. So there was forced sterilizations in India of Indian women, in China, here in the United States against marginalized women, black women, immigrant women. And we still see that happening to this day. So, you know, the concept that if you have too many babies, that that is the problem and the solution to that is to target a woman's reproduction is, you know, it leads itself to certain coercive policies and to certain attitudes. You can still say that we don't want to have big babies, but maybe the way to say that is to say, let's improve the lot of poor women. Let's give them more literacy. Let's develop our societies. You know, those are all things that actually we know work to control population growth.
1: Again, an important point here about population growth and modernization. When you have modernization, and I don't know if we want to paint it in such a great light, but when you have modernization, birth rates go down. I mean, where you have what we consider quote-unquote modern societies, there's even concern about the reproduction rate.
0: That's right. And it's and modernization is sort of broadly the factor, but I think more specifically, it's women's literacy. So if you teach girls to read, you know, there's some simple interventions we can make. We lift people out of poverty, extreme poverty. You know, you see birth rates go down. So those are all much more humane ways to control our population numbers.
1: Whenever we do one of these shows and we talk about population, I always get a lot of emails from people that say, no, the biggest threat to the environment right now is population. Is if you, it's just natural that if a species becomes too successful, it's just going to multiply to a point where it's going to completely deplete all of its resources and it's going to make it unsustainable. And you even write about the early 20th century of what happened in Arizona when they killed coyotes and other predators of deer so that deer would become more multiple and hunters could hunt more deer. And the population of deer multiplied. But it got to a point where the deer actually destroyed their own environment, destroyed the trees and plants that they were relying on to be able to eat, to where there was a huge drop in population of the deer, if not just completely wiped out. Tell me why that, should that be a warning to us? And if not, why?
0: Well, there were several such examples at that time that ecologists pointed to say that, you know, if we just let ourselves, you know, eat as much as we want and grow our numbers, then we will eventually come to a collapse. And I think, you know, if you look on a broad scale, of course, that is generally true, but those examples were very isolated. So the deer in, you know, in that one example that you mentioned, they couldn't move. They were sort of trapped in that area. They weren't able to disperse into new places, which is what would have happened naturally. So what we see in nature is an open system where people and populations can move around. And so we don't just stay in one place and eat everything and then have lots of babies that then die out because there's not enough food, because we start dispersing before that. The other part of the picture that is not taken into account in stories like that, and which was also found in some of the research that they were doing at that time, is that when you start to have a bit of crowding, you actually can come up with more innovation. And that has happened again and again, even in animals. There was one experiment with rats that was done around that time where they crowded rats into an enclosure and they kept giving them more and more food, as much food as they wanted. So they had huge, you know, they just reproduce in this huge population. There's not enough room. And what happens? Well, some of them went a little nuts and were antisocial, but then some of them started to like innovate new ways of living and new ways of like burrowing, you know, tunnels and different things. So this process of innovation and dispersal really balances out that picture of, you know, collapse in this closed environment. And so writ large, what we see today is, you know, if you look at something like habitat destruction on a global scale, the majority of the habitat that's being destroyed today is linked directly to consumption patterns. It's not population growth. So it's the societies that are consuming more that are ending up displacing more and more wildlife habitat, not the societies that have growing populations. So what does that tell us? I mean, here in the United States, we are actually responsible for much more habitat destruction than in fast-growing populations, say, in parts of Asia or, you know, Africa. But we displace that. So we, you know, we buy all our nice iPhones and computers and cars here, but all of the land and habitat that they are displacing by their manufacture, that's happening in distant places because we have a global economy and we can do that, right? So it's happening in China, or it's happening in the Americas, in the rainforest, or it's happening in these far off places. But it's linked to our consumption patterns. It's not linked to people who are having large families and growing populations.
1: So maybe having 7 billion people or more is sustainable if it's managed correctly. But I guess that begs the question is, are we actually capable of managing that correctly?
0: Yeah, I think that's actually exactly right. Yes, are we capable? And, you know, global populations are not growing anymore. I mean, the accelerated growth that we saw in the 60s and 70s has leveled off. I think it started leveling off by the late 70s or early 80s. So, of course, the population keeps growing, but the rate of increase has slowed down or plateaued. So, you know, we're getting to a peak right now. And I think we can see that, you know, the way we're managing the planet is not working out so well. We're living through right now a biological crisis with the pandemic and a climate crisis that has the West Coast on fire and, you know, the Gulf Coast underwater.
1: I mean, it's interesting when we think of migration, especially in recent years, we think of people leaving Syria or Afghanistan, going to Europe, going to Greece, is one common destination. But yet, if, you know, we're seeing stories now that there's somewhat of an exodus of people out of the state that I'm living in, California, now that we've had, you know, 4 consecutive years of serious fire and smoke, other reasons why, but those are migrants too, aren't they?
0: Absolutely, they're migrants. I mean, I think this is the whole issue with migration, is that we base our understanding on migration on a very myopic view of what it is. So we look at, you know, migrants from Syria and Afghanistan or from Africa. That's one tiny stream of the overall picture of migration that's actually happening around the world. We don't look at people who are moving from one poor country to the next, which is actually the majority of migration that's happening. That's international migration. We don't look at people who are moving very long distances, but within the borders of a single country. Even though, you know, people from California moving to Nebraska, you know, it's hugely different cultures, different landscapes, you know. It's just as different in a lot of ways as moving across international borders in other parts of the world. We don't even count that. So we have this very biased and limited glimpse of migration on which we base all of our ideas about whether we want it or not.
1: The name of your book is The Next Great Migration. It's interesting when I think of the term Great Migration, I think of the migration in the United States in the 20th century of African Americans leaving the South, going both to North and the West. But what you would argue here is probably in large part because of global warming, we are entering a new phase of global, what we consider Great Migration.
0: Yes. I mean, we have more people living outside the countries of their birth today than ever before in history. We have more displaced people than at any time since the Second World War. And by, you know, 2050 or so, we'll have another few hundred million of people who will have to move because of storms and desertification and fires and, you know, all the things that the climate crisis are bringing us. So I think we are entering a new period in which climate change is scrambling our migration patterns. And the Great Migration, you know, after the Civil War, was a very influential migration, of course, shaped the nation. But it was also interesting to me because it moved from south to north, and that is similar to what we're seeing today. You know, most of migration that's happened in recent decades has been you know, on the east-west axis as opposed to the north-south axis. So I think the shift that we're going to see in coming years will be more likely south to north.
1: Interesting. And of course, we're going to have to figure out how that gets managed. I mean, that's a major hurdle, or I don't mean to even put it so negatively, but that's a major thing we're going to have to figure out how to manage here moving forward.
0: Absolutely. And we can think of it as a crisis and a catastrophe, which is basically how, you know, how we're talking about it today, as if it's this, like, you know, awful crisis. No matter what, it's going to be a catastrophe. Or we can think of it as an adaptive response to these disruptive changes. And in that case, let's try to manage it so that we can minimize the costs and maximize the benefits. I mean, we know there are costs when people move from one place to the other. It can be very disruptive in the short term. But over the long term, the benefits greatly outweigh those costs. And that's why we have been migrating all along all of these years. It's because it works. It's effective. It's how we have survived change in the past. It's how we'll survive the change to come. That's not to say there are no problems associated with migration. It definitely has a, you know, it's tricky. It's, you know, it's kind of like having kids. Like, it's something that you put a lot into in the beginning. It's hugely disruptive and costly, but it's worth it in the end, right? And so I think migration is a deep human instinct, and it's part of our adaptive response to the dynamism of this planet we've been living on. And so we really need to think of it as part of the solution rather than the crisis.
1: Sonia Shaw has been our guest. Sonia Shaw is a science journalist, and she's the author of the book that we have been in conversation about called The Next Great Migration, The Beauty and Terror of Life on the Move. Sonia Shaw, I've enjoyed our conversation very much, and I thank you.
0: Love talking to you. Thanks, Mitch.
1: That does it for Letters and Politics. The show is produced by Deanna Martinez. Kirsten Thomas is our engineer. If you'd like to hear this or past shows, you could do so by going online and finding our archives at kpfa.org. I'm Mitch Jezrich, and I thank you for listening.

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It is 2 a.m. coming up next, Against the Grain.

0: Today on Against the Grain, the United States spends as much on healthcare as almost half the world, yet so many Americans are unhealthy. Would universal healthcare be enough alone to rectify this costly state of ill health?
1: A RAND study showed from 1975 to 2023, we transferred $91 trillion from the bottom 90% of us to the top 1%. It's a large number. How big is $91 trillion? If you took a stack of freshly minted $100 bills and stacked them tightly, it would reach a quarter of the way to the moon. That's how much we have transferred to the top 1%, and it's killing us, and it's killing the top 1% as well.
0: Stephen Bezruchka insists that inequality is at the root of our affliction, and that taxing the rich is a necessity. From the studios of KPFA in Berkeley, California, this is Against the Grain on Pacifica Radio. I'm Sasha Lilly. Americans used to be amongst the longest-lived people in the world, but no more. Is our medical system to blame? Former emergency room physician Stephen Bezruchka addresses that question in his latest book, Born Sick in the USA, Improving the Health of a Nation. The author of many books, he's Professor Emeritus at the Department of Health Systems and Population Health at the University of Washington. Stephen, to start with, how do Americans compare to other wealthy industrial nations in terms of our longevity and well-being?
1: Well, the longevity is easy to measure because we record when someone's born and when they die, allowing those calculations to be made. So we live shorter lives. We're 44th tied with Cuba. And ahead of us in terms of longer lives are all the other rich countries and quite a few not so rich, Chile, Turkey, and Slovenia, and many others. The question of well-being is more difficult to answer because there's no standardized measure. Usually, you take a sample of people in a country and ask them, how are things, so to speak. There's the World Happiness Report published every year, and that's a measure of well-being. We're down not as low as 40s, but in the latest version, somewhere in the high 20s, early 30s. And the longest-lived country is Japan. The happiest or countries are the Scandinavian ones.
0: Right, even though they get all that darkness in the winter. What about infant mortality? How does that affect longevity measures? Does it affect measures of longevity?
1: The most sensitive effect are deaths in early life. You know, by the time you're my age, living another year doesn't add much to life expectancy. But a death in the first year of life really compromises it. And, you know, we have five times the death of infants first year of life than the longest lived countries. Our infant mortality rate is about 5 per 1,000 births, and in the best countries, it's around 1. I sometimes have my students do a calculation as to how many infants die every day in this country that wouldn't if we had the best rates, and the numbers are staggering.
0: Well, given that the U.S. is a highly economically unequal society and a very socially, racially stratified one. When you're looking at numbers like infant mortality, are the infants in question those from poor backgrounds and families of color?
1: So as a general rule, marginalized infants do worse. So rich tend to be healthier than poor, but there's somewhat of a disconnect there. And people of Latinx background tend to be healthier than we gringos and gringa. It's a separate issue, but African Americans have worse outcomes, but the bad outcomes apply to everybody. Even the richest in this country are less healthy than income people in other countries. And that works across the board from infancy to old age.
0: So in other words, although you're certainly not arguing that economic inequality is not connected to outcomes in the U.S., you're saying that it doesn't simply mean that, you know, when we think about the like vast amounts of money that's spent on the medical system in this country, that that's just all going to the people at the top and their outcomes therefore are better than those at the bottom, that actually affluent people are also not doing as well as their counterparts elsewhere?
1: That's true, but you raise the important question of what do we get for the money we spend on health care? In 2024, we spent $5.3 trillion on medical care, and that represented 18% of our total economy. So it's a huge industry in this country, and that amount is about the same as what the rest of the world spends on health care. So simple logic suggests that our huge expenditure on health care has not produced good health for us, given what I've already said. If anything, you can make an argument that spending on healthcare distracts us from spending on what really matters. So I always, you know, with my students, they usually use language like accessing health, paying for health, getting health, insuring health. Those all relate to health care. So I constantly ask them, when they use the word health, do they really mean health care? So if you ask the question, do you want health or health care, most Americans are confused because they conflate the two terms.
0: Well, just putting that aside, if we could for a moment, because we will come back to these questions of actually what determines people's well-being. I wanted to ask you a bit more about what you just said about the vast, vast amounts of money that are spent on medical care in the United States, which you're arguing does not make people healthier. But just so we understand the kind of landscape of that spending, those huge amounts of money, where do they go? Do they tend to be spent on the very wealthy in our very unequal society? Or is that spending also lower down on the social hierarchy?
1: We spend perhaps a quarter of that amount on the administrative bureaucracy. You know, I get so many pieces in the mail that are computing various aspects of healthcare spending. So just the bureaucracy consumes a large proportion of that, 20 to 30%. A large part of it goes to hospitals, to and a variety of others that are in there. You know, we have a profit care system. So we have enormous profits within the system. And so this has resulted in medical care being a great place for private equity funds to park their investments. Private equity funds are those not traded on the stock exchange. It's where the very rich put their money. And these funds invest in a hospital. They cut costs and lay off workers. And eventually it becomes profitable to close down the hospital. And this is especially happening in rural areas. So what you find is that the stalwarts of healthcare are more or less being decimated, especially in rural areas. And as I said before, people want access to healthcare. The belief is that it's the most important factor in producing health. And so when you can't have access to healthcare, That's a very stressful experience and takes its toll.
0: On the left, there is the notion that in looking at the vast amounts of money that are spent on medicine in the United States, the for-profit system that that's embedded in, and the fact that, of course, so many people can't afford health insurance or paying vast amounts of money for their health insurance, that it would seem like the answer, therefore, is universal health care. And although I know you are not suggesting we shouldn't have universal health care, can you explain why you don't think that's enough?
1: So we can study what is the impact of health care on health, health care being the system we've described, and health measured by mortality. I worked as an emergency doctor for 30 years, and the easiest diagnosis I could make in the emergency department was that somebody was dead. It's hard to fake. So mortality became the important measure of someone's health. If you're dead, you can't be healthy. So what is the impact of medical care on averting death in the United States? Essentially, nobody claims it to be much higher than 10%. In other words, about healthcare can avert about 10% of mortality in this country. You find this published, for example, the Department of Health in Minnesota has a pie chart that it's published showing that clinical care amounts to 10% of health outcomes. Well-being is a different measure. As I said, it's much softer than mortality. So we should have in this country a universal healthcare system that is free at access. Everybody has. And a small detail often ignored is that at the government level, we already spend more per person on health care than the countries that have universal health care. So we

0: affect their overall health and well-being.
1: A very important point. If you think you're healthy, you haven't had enough tests yet. By doing enough tests, scans, whatever, we can find something wrong in everybody. And then that means we have to, if it's affordable, we have to track those abnormal values down. And that can lead to various outcomes that I call medical harm. Here I have been working as a doctor for so long, and I came to realize that medical care can harm in addition to help. First studies came to national attention around 2000, the Institute of Medicine's report, "To Err is Human." And they estimated somewhere around 100,000 deaths in the study sample a year could be attributed to medical care. As we looked more into it, we found medical care to be a big killer. Marty McCarry, who is now the head of the FDA in the Trump administration when he was a surgeon at Hopkins, wrote a paper published in the British Medical Journal saying that medical care was the third leading cause of death in the United States. He was referring to medical harm. You don't find the phrase medical harm much. You find the phrase patient safety. You know, we've sort of sanitized the term.
0: I'm speaking with Stephen Bezruchka. He is Professor Emeritus at the Department of Health Systems and Population Health at the University of Washington. We're discussing his book, Born Sick in the USA. I'm Sasha Lilly. This is Against the Grain. What you just said, that possibly a third of deaths in the U.S. could be attributed to medical harm, is astounding. And I wanted to ask you about the trajectory, not just of medical harm in particular, but of health in the United States, because if you're looking at the present, as you've laid out, it's dismal, the U.S. comparing so poorly against not just advanced industrial countries, but even middle-income countries like Thailand, which leads to the question, is this something new in the United States? Have health outcomes historically been poor if we look over the last century, or has something changed?
1: Something has really changed. Back in the 1950s, we were one of the healthiest countries in the world by longevity. Now, I coined the term Health Olympics some time ago. If health were an Olympic event and the race was how long you lived, life expectancy, we would have been in the competition back in the 1950s. We might not have got the gold medal, but certainly in the top five or so countries. This is well documented. And then in the subsequent years, other countries saw greater health improvements, that is, greater declines in mortality than we did. The race was sort of reasonable up to around 1980. We were still in the running. But after 1980, our health improvements really started to stagnate. And actually from 2015 and beyond, we dropped a little. Before COVID, in other words, we had a big drop with COVID. There was a recent report that our life expectancy is now the highest it has ever been. That is, it has gone back to what it was in 2015 before we started our decline. But then it was way lower than all the other rich countries. So what's happened is that the health improvements that other countries have seen have not happened here. And this, despite the huge expenditure on healthcare, so simple logic suggests healthcare has been only a minor player in that process.
0: What does height tell us about health and the changing health of people in the United States?
1: So there's a branch of investigation called oxology, A-U-X-O-L-O-G-Y, which is using height as a surrogate measure for health. And for most of human existence, we lived as forager, hunter, hunter-gatherer societies. We only left that realm of existence 10,000 years ago with the development of agriculture. And we don't have

0: mortality outcomes for the hunter-gatherers for the last few hundred thousand years, but we do have skeletal remains to measure. And so if you take the femur, the thigh bone, the long bone, and measure it in skeletal remains, and you date those remains, you find that the femur shortened after we made the progress of developing agriculture, if you call that progress. So skeletal height declined after agriculture, and it's only in the last couple of hundred years that heights have started increasing. The United States wasn't doing too badly in the late 1800s for skeletal height, but now we're way behind all the other rich countries and quite a few others. In other words, we're not as tall as we used to be, and so that is, using a surrogate measure for health, confirming everything else that I've said.
1: Though some listeners might wonder if some of that height change might have to do with immigration, people coming to the United States from countries where people are shorter, given that the U.S. has, until recently, had higher rates of immigration.
0: Immigrants tend to be healthier in the United States than those who didn't immigrate. You see this with the Latino population that I mentioned before. They live longer lives than those of us who don't have that background. And they tend to be poorer, the Latin immigrants or the other immigrants. And so why would that be? Well, this brings up the important concept of culture and social support. And I can relate to this as an emergency doctor. Having in the emergency department, if there was a Latino patient, they were never alone. They were surrounded by friends and family. Meanwhile, in the next bed would be a white guy moaning alone. So the social support that people of Latinx extraction have really does an awful lot. Again, I don't say anything that I don't have many rigorous studies to back up. And so that's one that certainly shows that social support can buffer many bad things, like smoking and obesity and other factors. So we should let more immigrants in as we improve our health status.
1: What about racism, which obviously immigrants do have to face, and other people of color in the United States? How significant is racism as a factor that affects people's overall health and well-being?
0: It's huge. Something that does gain national attention is maternal mortality, deaths of women in childbirth. And by and large, as I said, richer people tend to do better than poorer people, with the exception that I mentioned about Latinos. For African-American women having babies, the relationship between their education is such that, yes, a college-educated African-American mother will have a slightly lower maternal mortality than some who didn't graduate from high school. But the best outcomes for highly educated African-American women from childbirth-related mortality is worse than all the other racialized groups of any educated level. So that's just a striking example of how racism really plays out in having remarkably worse health outcomes.
1: How does racism correlate to environmental hazards, which are a factor that you write about that can shape people's health in the United States? Obviously, people of color and poor people often live in greater proximity to environmental hazards.
0: What happens is that environmental racism or environmental justice has people of African Americans and other marginalized people living in environments where there's more pollution. The really important factor that's been studied is small particulate matter pollution, little particles less than 2.5 microns. You can't see them. They're much smaller than the diameter of a human hair. So you inhale these particles and you're really not aware of doing that. But because of redlining and other discriminatory practices, marginalized people live near more pollution and their health suffers from that as well.
1: How does where you live in the U.S. affect how healthy you are? You know, you're saying generally, if you compare people in the United States, including affluent people, to equivalent populations in other countries, that people in the U.S. are less healthy. Does it vary depending on what states or what counties you live in?
0: Absolutely. There's a map in the book in which I have counties in the United States and their life expectancies. And there's almost a 30-year range in life expectancies at the county level across the nation. So where is the good health? The highest life expectancy is concentrated in the rich counties in Colorado, Summit County, and places where near Aspen, where the rich live. Only a couple hundred miles to the northeast of that is Oglala Lakota County in South Dakota, where Pine Ridge Indian Reservation is located. And they have the worst health outcomes in the country. And the life expectancy on Pine Ridge is about 56 years or so. So a small geographical distance separates huge inequities in health outcomes. More broadly, the Mississippi Valley, extending up into Appalachia and the southeast of the United States, is where the worst health is concentrated. And the upper Midwest, by and large, has pretty good health outcomes. California, on the left coast, so to speak, does pretty well. Our longest-lived state is Hawaii. And it has been for quite some time. It also happens to be, depending on how you characterize racism, one of our least racist states. And in the book, I talk about how the Department of Health in Hawaii has a mountainside graphic that situates the basic ideas that I've been talking about of what is most important for health and least important.
1: How much would you say those differences that you've just been describing are differences related to class inequality and the ways that racism is embedded in class inequality, like when you're describing, you know, Appalachia or Native American reservations, certainly some of the poorest people and most certainly in the case of indigenous people, the most marginalized and abused people in society in the United States.
0: I mean, you've said it. You can relate all of this to class and to class differences. Class distinctions are really critical in understanding health outcomes.
1: So let me ask you more about that. So, you know, the United States, of course, is singularly unequal compared to other advanced industrial countries. But you're also arguing, you know, so if someone's wealthy, it isn't simply access to health care or health insurance that is a determinant for whether someone is healthy or not, that 10% of health can be attributed to one's access to the medical system. So if that is the case, what are the drivers for these differences between people based on class, based on inequality?
0: Well, a lot of it is reflected in the title of my book, Born Sick in the USA. By the time you're born, a large proportion of your adult health has already been programmed. I make the argument that the first 1,000 days after conception is when roughly half of your health as an adult has been determined. So we have to look at say, the first 9 months when you're in utero and the first couple of years afterwards, you know, by the time you're blowing out two candles on your second birthday party, a large proportion of your health is determined. So what impacts that? Well, stress. Stress is really the critical factor in a society that programs health outcomes through a variety of different mechanisms. Studies show that, you know, we're basically here to survive, to reproduce, so the species doesn't die out. So in utero, if the mother is under stress, she transmits stress hormones to the fetus through the placenta. Stress hormones tell the fetus, hey, you know, it's a tough world out there. I better mature my organs quickly and pop out early to survive, to reproduce. And once I've had a baby, then my work is over, so to speak, and my grandmother can raise the baby and so on. So that's the first 9 months. Stress really has an important impact. And the next 2 years, similarly, it creates a lot of the biological ways in which we develop, how our organs suffer from various inflammatory disease causes that lead to the chronic diseases of old age. And so healthier societies privilege that early period. How do they do that? Well, there's only two countries in the world that don't give a working woman who's pregnant paid time off after she has her baby. One is, of course, the United States. We say we can't afford that. The other is Papua New Guinea, half of a big island north of Australia. So we don't support early life as a national policy. Now, a few states, and California was first, have small paid maternity leave policies. None of them are longer than 12 weeks, which is the minimum that the other countries, pretty well all the other countries in the world, have as a national policy. So healthier countries privilege that period, and they do it through government expenditures. You know, the Scandinavian countries are, as I said, have the highest well-being. They also have very good health outcomes. Take Norway or Sweden. They spend more government money on the first year of life than in any subsequent year. The U.S. spends much, much less money per person than the Scandinavian countries, and we spend it on remedial actions in their teenage years to try and help all the damage that was done earlier. Our priorities are wrong. You know, we're just not looking at what matters most and trying to influence that.
1: Well, going to the point you've just raised about maternal or parental leave and its importance, you talked about the importance of the period of pregnancy for the ultimate health outcome of the person being gestated. But why are the first several years of life so important to someone's long-term health outcomes?
0: Well, think about early life after you're born. What happens in the United States is that we have a variety of family arrangements that are very dysfunctional. Divorce is very common. Infants and children are raised by different people, sometimes the grandmother, sometimes a neighbor. We even have the phenomenon of baby boxes where you can take your baby, if you can't take care of it, and put it in a little box and go away. This is a phenomenon that is really hard to believe, but there are hundreds of baby boxes in different locations in the United States. You abandon your baby, somebody comes and takes the baby out. This is an organized process and raises it in foster care. it's hard to imagine how that can be a healthy process. What's really important in early life is secure attachment. In other words, when you're born, a baby doesn't have good vision. It can see contrast. One of the important things of contrast it needs to see is a single pair of eyes. Remember, we're the only primate with white sclerae. You know, look in the mirror and you have whites in your eyes. So the baby can focus on that contrasty thing, a pair of a caregiver's eyes. John Bowlby, in studying orphans after the Second World War, found that if an orphan was with a single pair of eyes in the first year, that led to much better health in later life. That's where the phrase secure attachment first came about. Secure attachment means the baby and the child it becomes can explore its surroundings, knowing that there's a secure base it can return to. There's insecure attachment in various forms, and those lead to poorer outcomes in health in later life. A colleague of mine did a study on attachment and mortality from diabetes, and adults who, as children, were not securely attached had higher mortality from diabetes than adults who, as children, were securely attached. So it's a very important process. And that's just one example of something that happens in early life that produces good health later.
1: Stephen Bezruchka joins me today. We're discussing his book, Born Sick in the USA, Improving the Health of a Nation. This is Against the Grain. I'm Sasha Lilly. So, Stephen, you were talking about stress, the importance of stress in the early lives of people. But, of course, stress is something very widely felt by people in the United States. You actually call stress the 21st century tobacco. Of course, tobacco in the 20th century killed so many people in the United States and around the world. But of course, there are populations of other countries that have to deal with more extreme poverty or with war. Why are Americans so stressed?
0: First of all, stress is a soft measure. You know, you ask people in a sample, how stressed are you, and so on. And the studies show that the United States is somewhere in the top 5 or 10 most stressed countries in the world. And then you have to ask yourself why. We have all of these conveniences that should make life really easy. You know, you can order anything on a phone and have it delivered to your door. How can life be so stressful here? Well, inequality is a very stressful condition. That is, those of us who are lower down, lower incomes, lower status, that's a very stressful situation. And especially in the United States, where being successful depends on what you do as an individual. That is, we're taught that in early life. We're a country of individuals, and what you become depends on your efforts. That, of course, is a myth, but we blame ourselves for not achieving what others have. And this goes all the way up to the top. You know, the rich feel highly stressed out, too, even though they have vacation paradises and servants at their beck and call. It pervades all across the country. This isn't healthy, as I said. It causes most of the diseases that we suffer from in later life. And we also try to cope with stress in unhealthy ways. We consume about 80% of the world's opioids. We're about 4% of the world's population. Why do we consume so much of these drugs? And opioids used to be available easily by prescription. That source is now much less available. But there's a huge trade in the substances, and along with fentanyl being added to the mix, it's easy to overdose and kill. But opioids are very good for treating pain or anxiety. I mean, pain comes in two forms, physical pain and social pain. The social pain being lower down on the hierarchy and blaming yourself for not being what others can be. That's one way we cope, is with drugs. Another way is with violence. You know, we have high levels of violence in this country, and many studies show that the amount of inequality in a society programs violent outbursts. You know, we used to feature mass shootings on the front page of newspapers, but they're so commonplace now that they're only reported. Today's mass shootings are this and that. What is never reported in the mass shootings are the studies that link mass shootings to income inequality at the local level, where you have more inequality and the presence of high incomes, more people are going to take it out and kill others as a way to try and redress the inequality. It's a horrible system, and it all comes down to the huge amounts of stress in this society. It's also profitable because we have so much in the wellness industry trying to help us relieve our stress. And we're also bombing boats in the Caribbean that are supposedly trying to deliver drugs to help us relieve our stress. Never asked is the question, why is the demand for the drug so high in this country? That's what we should be asking, rather than trying to change supply.
1: Right, and of course there's quite a crossover between not just the parts of the system that are for profit, that benefit from pharmaceuticals or healthcare, but also the tremendous revenues of the wellness industry, which has crossed over to the political right in recent years. I wanted to ask you about measures of mental health. How do those compare between the United States and other equivalent countries, equivalent in the sense of income?
0: I think I can make the statement that the United States has the most mental illness of all countries. The first studies emerged in 2004, a very comprehensive study that did interviews in some over 15 countries by having people go to homes and assessing what's going on there. And the United States in that study, published in the Journal of the American Medical Association, had the most mental illness. About 7% of homes had significant mental illness, and also paradoxically the most treatment. They also assessed that. And we led in the different categories of mental illness, except one, drug abuse, which was higher in another country. Well, that's just one study, but that there is a whole literature. Harvard has a big center on mental illness, and they have a website with all sorts of material there. So why does United States have so much mental illness? Well, it's part of the same process that I've been describing. We consume half of the world's psychopharmaceuticals. And obviously, with such high consumption and still having so much mental illness, they're obviously not working. We're supposed to be happy. When people aren't happy, they want some treatment for that. The idea that mental illness is a result of a chemical imbalance in the brain is one of those urban legends. There's really no evidence for that, but it's really good for people to say, the reason I'm depressed is because of this chemical imbalance, but you can't find support for that. So I think America is driving us crazy, is how I titled the chapter.
1: What about obesity? Obviously a very tricky subject, but, you know, Americans stand out as a population where there are high levels of obesity. To what do you attribute that?
0: So I would attribute it, again, to the stress in our society. What happens when you're stressed is you secrete cortisol. It's sort of the chronic stress hormone. Well, ways of decreasing cortisol secretion include eating fat and sugar and salt. Well, we have the most obesity, I can argue, pretty well all countries in the world, and we have the high stress that I mentioned, and we have a huge industry out there to satisfy our needs for food. You know, it used to be that we ate meals together as a family at, you know, breakfast, lunch, and dinner. Now we have food available 24 hours a day. You know, the fast food places are open all the time. You can have your food delivered to your house. And you want more and more of this stress-relieving stuff called comfort foods, you know, those high in fat and sugar. So that leads to our getting bigger and bigger and bigger. And the solution is, again, requires addressing the fundamental issues that address health in this country. Sure, we have these GLP weight loss drugs now. Whether or not they're going to be effective remains to be seen. There's a huge industry scaling up to provide these all the time. But it's like any other drug solution to our problems. We'll find it doesn't really produce the outcomes that we hope.
1: Well then, Stephen Bezruchka, what can be done to improve our well-being and health, given that we live in such a highly unequal society?
0: So the simple solution is to decrease the gap between the rich and the poor by taxing the rich. Here in Washington State, we just passed a millionaire's tax. That's really astounding. So tax the rich. You know, we have willingly given up an enormous amount of money to the rich without much complaint. A RAND study showed from 1975 to 2023, we transferred $91 trillion from the bottom 90% of us to the top 1%. It's a large number. How big is $91 trillion? If you took a stack of freshly minted $100 bills and stacked them tightly, it would reach a quarter of the way to the moon. That's how much we have transferred to the top 1%, and it's killing us, and it's killing the top 1% as well. So to get around that, we need to tax the rich. With the money we gain from that, we need a lot of social spending, especially on early life. Let Papua New Guinea be the only country without a paid maternity leave policy.
1: Of course, you're describing something that is a political question, right? And a very difficult one at this point. But if we were to remake how health is cared for in this country, how would you see the vast amounts of money that are going to the medical system right now? How would you reallocate that?
0: If you look at how much social spending a country does and how much it spends on medical care, the United States is a big outlier. We spend all this money on medical care and very little on social spending. So that's what we really need to do. Put the money into a variety of social policies. I mentioned the early life ones, redress racism. For example, the idea of reparations for the ills of racism. William Darity, a professor at Duke University, suggests that we take anyone who's had a slave ancestor and give them a redress of wealth so that they come into the same level of wealth as the white population. So that would be an example of a reparation that would be social spending that would not only improve the health of the African Americans, but as countless studies show, it would improve white health as well. I mean, it's a there's nothing wrong. There's nothing to not be positive about in that solution. Decreasing inequality would have tremendous impacts, providing that we use the resources in social spending.
1: What about some of the things you were describing earlier to do with stress? Stress, say, during pregnancy, are there measures that you feel could or should be taken that could address those?
0: Inequality produces the stress, so lots of studies show that more equal societies with their better health outcomes, their better well-being outcomes, are less stressed. By changing the boundary conditions in a country, that is, by decreasing inequality and using the proceeds for social spending, you don't have to then try and tell people to go to an exercise studio or hire a trainer or all of the things that we try to do in the wellness industry to decrease our stress. It's a secondary benefit that happens just from decreasing inequality. Inequality is sort of the basic ill in this country that we need to redress.
1: Well, let me end by asking you about the future. So you were describing the trajectory of the United States, and you argue in the book that a change happened in the 20th century, that people born, say, in the 50s or before were healthier, the population was taller. So when we're thinking about aging populations, someone who was born then, say someone who is 80 or 70 right now, would that mean that they would have, over their lifetimes and their longevity, better outcomes than the people who are on their way to getting older but were born in a less auspicious period of American history? In other words, more recently.
0: As Yogi Berra said, it's hard to make predictions, especially about the future, but the benefits for old people are modest. The benefits for those yet unborn are huge. Another thing I talk about in the book is that stress before you're conceived, before your mother and father produce the zygote that becomes you, we now have many studies showing that stress in that period has really detrimental health effects and maybe even stronger than the stress after you're conceived. But the hard part of all of this is that the prescription I am suggesting, namely decreasing inequality and spending it on social factors, that's not going to impact those of us currently alive as much as it's going to impact our children, our unborn grandchildren and great-grandchildren. The benefits are in the future. And so the immediate return will be there. It's just going to be much better for future generations.
1: Well, given the state of the world we're leaving to those generations, it sounds like the least we can do. Stephen Brzezuchka, thank you so much.
0: I appreciate the opportunities. Thank you, Sasha.
1: Stephen Brzezuchka is Professor Emeritus at the Department of Health Systems and Population Health at the University of Washington, author of many books, including Inequality Kills Us All. We've been discussing Born Sick in the USA, Improving the Health of a Nation. You've been listening to Against the Grain. I'm Sasha Lilly. Thanks so much for listening, and please tune in again next time.

0: Welcome to 2026 Talks, where we're following our democracy in historic times.
1: He's not banning media outlets. What he's doing is saying, if we're not going to give you special access to the White House if you engage in what is effectively propaganda.
0: Vice President J.D. Vance supports President Donald Trump's ban of CNN, MS Now, and Politico from the White House. He calls their coverage, quote, left-wing propaganda. One Media Center survey found more than 90% of ABC, NBC, and CBS stories from the first 100 days of Trump's second term were overwhelmingly negative. The White House's own media bias tracker also accuses Fox News of having an anti-Trump bias. The three barred outlets are suing on First Amendment grounds, and other TV networks have suspended joint presidential pool coverage in protest. Former President Barack Obama wonders what would have happened if he tried to ban news organizations and says even the attempt suggests democracy has eroded.
2: If you have a certain cohort, let's call it 30 to 35% of the country right now, which thinks that's okay, well, what that means is we have not developed the kind of understanding of what democracy requires, and we've got to shore that back up.
0: As the midterms approach, PNS is highlighting important polls. A new Pew Research survey finds most Americans say press freedom is extremely important for the nation's well-being, a view shared by three quarters in past polls. Yet the findings also show most Americans are fine with some type of government restriction on media. Indiana University's Kathleen Johnston says people may not realize restricting national outlets could trickle down to local newsrooms, for which they often have great affection.
3: Today it's CNN, MS Now, and Politico. Tomorrow it could be them. It could be their local television. It's just a slippery slope. I don't think we want to get on this. He's not the first president that's tried this.
0: Farmers entering harvest are dealing with higher costs. Increased fuel and fertilizer prices from trade conflicts and the Iran war have pushed total production expenses to almost $500 billion, up nearly 5% over last year. But Louisiana Republican Senator John Kennedy predicts relief could come soon when the Iran war ends.
4: We're achieving our objectives in Iran, and without going into details, I think we'll be out of there in about 6 months. And when that happens, you're going to see the price of oil go down, and you're going to see inflation go down.
0: Missouri's congressional maps are headed for another U.S. Supreme Court showdown after a federal appeals court ordered the state to use newly drawn districts favoring the GOP. The high court had twice previously rejected bids to force the use of maps that break up a Democratic-held district in Kansas City. But a federal appeals court ruled reverting to the state's 2022 maps would be more confusing and therefore unconstitutional. Today is the deadline for the state to mail out absentee ballots. Trump has signed a new Russia sanctions law, which allows him to impose up to 100% levies on all imports from the five nations buying the most Russian oil or gas. China and India, two of the largest U.S. trading partners, would be tariffed. Critics charge that could ultimately raise U.S. prices, and if it succeeds in forcing Russian energy off the world market, it could put upward pressure on pump prices. I'm Edwin J. Vieira for Pacifica Network and Public News Service. 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

0: 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Coming up next, the Rick Smith Show.
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2: And welcome, brothers, sisters, working class heroes. This is the Rick Smith Show. Thanks so much for being here. Today on the big program, lots to get to, lots to talk about. Oh, our dear leader going after Labor Day. You know, those radicals, those leftists, those union people, those people want to destroy America or his America. And look, you know, labor has never been more popular than it is right now. And we see the approval ratings, public approval ratings right now for organized labor sits somewhere between 68 and 71%. The sad reality is the actual union membership is around 10% of the country, 6% in the private sector. And there's a reason for that. Now, the right would tell you that, you know, people just don't want to join unions, like Jeff Bezos' Washington Post, whose headline screamed, Americans approve of unions, they just don't want to join them. And that's the popular refrain on the anti-union side of things. Yeah, yeah, but people just don't want them. They love, yeah, they're okay, but we're better than that. And I love, that's my argument, that's the argument I love the most. You know, we don't need them anymore, that was something for the past. You know, when inequality was bad, when workplaces were unsafe, you know, when workers were disposable, you know, back then. And you sit and you stop and you think about where we are in this moment. It's not shocking that workers are looking for something, and the labor movement is that place. And understand that from the labor perspective, from my perspective, the fact that, you know, we only have about 10% of union density in this country is not an accident. This was a concerted effort by corporate America and by policymakers to not address the abuses that they have, that our corporate overlords have heaped upon us. It's not that people are rejecting unions. It's structural obstruction standing between desire and reality. And as someone who's done a little bit, not an awful lot of organizing, I've worked on campaigns over the years. You realize real quick the corporate playbook. Having talked to and you know, been around organizers who that's their existence, there are some common threads in all of this. And one of the big ones is the fear that corporate America has put into working people's, into their heart and their soul. The fear of retaliation, the fear of you're going to get fired. Because understand, you know, in this country, it's not really a crime to fire people. In fact, you know, we got a president who his tagline was, you're fired. No just cause, no due process, none of that. Just you're fired. And that says a lot about us. That says a lot about us as a working class, that we're willing to have a guy be our leader who takes great glee and joy at firing people. And understand, employers are charged with violating federal labor law in over 40% of all union election campaigns. Yeah. And in fear of retaliation, even where it's illegal, 2/3 of U.S. professionals believe their employer would interfere if they tried to organize. Only 10% believe that they wouldn't. So just in our minds, we're already, hey, we're going to get fired. They're going to retaliate against us. And understand, there are very little penalties. We don't lock anybody up. And the back pay game is ridiculous because understand, if you got fired and then got another job making, let's say, the same amount of money, there's no loss. So the employer doesn't have to pay anything. And also, you know, firing you to send a chilling effect across the bargaining unit saves them tons of money. Because what we know is, unions demand higher wages, better health care, better retirement security, job security. You go down the list. And they got this way because, well, they're able to abuse their employees. these captive audience meetings, this mandatory company-run anti-propaganda meeting designed entirely to coerce, surveil, harass, and intimidate workers who may even be thinking about it. And then you go down the list of the legal things we do. I was just reading a minute ago that Trump has stacked the NLRB's administrative law judges with five more anti-worker folks. You've got right-to-work laws in this country that have bled union resources and, oh, by the way, been the pendulum that swung onto the side of corporate America. And I come back to this moment of, we all know what the problems are. Inequality has never been greater. It's getting harder and harder to put food on the table. So yeah, when asked, would you join a union? Yeah, I'd really like to have one of those union jobs. I have yet to meet a person face to face. I get a lot of online trolls who I think are bots, because understand, we just passed a pretty interesting milestone that more than half of online traffic, and this blew my mind, more than half of online traffic is non-human. Think about that. So when you're reading through those comments, more than half of them are basically troll bots set out to, well, deliver the message, which is unions are bad. We don't need them anymore. We're so much kinder and nicer and better. And the thing is you get these big complexes, these industrial parks, where they wall organizers off. It's hard for unions to get in and talk to those people. Employers have access to them 24/7, whenever they want. And you would think that nobody would ever join a union when companies know that the reason most people demand some type of representation is because of respect, because of treatment. Not so much wages, which surprises me, but respect. The fact that you can't put food on your table for your kids and your family, the ultimate disrespect. Want to hear your thoughts? Rick at TheRickSmithShow.com. Right back. I'm Rick Smith, and this is Labor History in 2. On this day in labor history, the year was 1919. That was the day that the Boston police went out on strike. The police in Boston had not had a raise for over 6 years. They worked long shifts, sometimes even more than 80 hours a week. The police force was predominantly Irish. Many had served as U.S. soldiers in World War I. Fed up with their working conditions, the police formed a union and joined the American Federation of Labor. Boston's police commissioner, Edwin U. Curtis, refused to recognize the police union and fired 19 police officers for their organizing efforts. In response, the new union voted overwhelmingly to support a walkout. More than 1,100 police officers voted to strike, with only two voting no. Across the country, newspapers made dire predictions about the collapse of law and order in Boston. While there was an upsurge in crime due to the lack of police on the streets, the press wildly exaggerated what was happening in the city. Newspapers ran stories about gangs running wild with rioters and communists attacking women, fueling Red Scare fears. The entire labor movement came under attack. Massachusetts Governor Calvin Coolidge declared, quote, "There is no right to strike against public safety by anyone, anywhere, anytime." This hard line against the striking police helped propel him to the national stage and eventually to the Oval Office. The striking policemen were fired and replaced with unemployed World War I veterans. In response to the national outcry over the strike, the American Federation of Labor revoked the charter for other police unions. The Boston police strike is the subject of the page-turner The Given Day by author Dennis Lehane. A fictionized account of the events surrounding the strike, the novel follows the experiences of one Irish policeman during this tumultuous time.
1: Welcome back to the Rick Smith Show. 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
2: Came across an interesting piece over at The Guardian, written by our good friend Stephen Greenhouse. The most anti-union president, how Trump turned his back on U.S. workers, was the headline. And the underside of it, the other line, the second tagline is labor experts stunned at how anti-worker Trump has been with actions since last Labor Day that have hurt unions. And I'm like, did you not read Project 2025? And that's why I've asked Stephen Greenhouse to come share some thoughts and maybe talk about just how bad Donald Trump has been and if maybe he's shocked by how bad he's been. Stephen, thanks for taking time for us.
3: Good to be here, Rick.
2: So let's talk about this. I mean, the reality is I think he's been exactly what I thought he would be. I actually thought his labor secretary would be even more functional than the drunken one he had and would be doing much more damage. So I'm grateful for the ineptitude, but I'm surprised that someone thinks, oh my, we didn't see this coming.
3: So, you know, Trump's a complicated man. And, you know, he said, I'm, you know, going to fight for the forgotten Americans. You know, the White House keeps saying every action he takes has the good of American workers, of average Americans in mind. And, you know, he's done a few little things to help workers, you know, the no tips, the lowered taxes on overtime. But I was interviewing one labor expert who said, like, she was stunned that on his very first day back in office, he erased the minimum wage that federal contractors must pay employees from $17.75 an hour down to $13.30 an hour. That's a big decrease, you know, $4.50 an hour. And as a result, a lot of people lost full-time workers lost $9,000 in pay. And she was stunned that even for someone whom she didn't trust, that he would still, you know, kick the workers in the cojones in such a painful way. And, you know, I didn't love Trump. I didn't vote for him, but he's turned out much worse than I expected. You know, so another thing he did that kind of.
2: How is that possible, Stephen? How is it possible?
3: I guess I'm a naive babe in the wood.
2: Did you live through the first term?
3: But he's even worse now. Yeah, I know. Yeah. So this term, you know, there are 3 million people in the United States who work as home care workers, taking care of the elderly and the disabled at home. And Trump is erasing the minimum wage protections and overtime protections for these workers who are among the lowest wage workers in the country to start. And it's like, how could anyone pretend, you know, presume to say he's pro-worker and always has workers in mind when he does such, he really stabs them in the back, as several of the people I interviewed said.
2: But Stephen, you've been doing this a long time. I know during the first campaign, you were interviewing the same people that I was, who were saying, look, you know, as a contractor, as him building buildings, he stiffed us at every turn. He stiffed every working person he could get away with. And I know in New York, you have to build with unions and with union labor because it's New York. And I know he said he did, but we've got him on tape going, he's all in favor of right to work.
3: So, Trump is very good at fooling people, probably better than anyone in American history. And the fact is, and as my story explained, he's extremely anti-union, he's extremely anti-worker, and in ways

0: he's, you know, so one of the insane things, Rick, that many, that perhaps some of your listeners don't know about. So unions were among the leading in Minnesota, you know, when Trump sent in a gazillion ICE agents to intimidate, harass, scare, bully, you know, Minnesotans. Labor unions really helped lead the way in pushing back against ICE and, you know, protecting their neighbors, fellow, you know, immigrants who live in the neighborhood, hardworking immigrants who just want to, you know, work hard and make a decent living and support their family. So unions, you know, were among those who led protests against ICE, you know, who honked their horns when ICE agents were approaching. So Trump's prosecutors in Minnesota seized, obtained the financial records of some of the leading, most respected unions in the nation, the Service Employees International Union, and my union, the Communication Workers of America, the Newspaper Guilds Union, to because they're suspected of engaging in domestic terrorism, because they had the audacity to stand up to Trump and stand up to ICE. And not only that, Rick, you know, the AFL-CIO, you know, this middle of the road, you know, a very sturdy, respected organization representing over 15 million workers and retirees, you know, prosecutors told the grand jury that the AFL-CIO might have been part of a conspiracy to promote domestic terrorism against ICE. It's like, wow, you know, Trump made believe he was a friend of unions, and you know, in these investigative actions, these prosecutorial actions in Minnesota, he's showing how much he dislikes unions, distrusts unions, and, you know, wants to weaken them.
1: Yeah. No, but here's the thing, and this is what I said from the beginning. Look, unions are the only counterbalance to corporate greed, and the only way we're going to hold the wealthy in corporate America and any bit of check. So any power that is a challenge to what they want or to the Trump's government is the enemy. And we've heard Trump say for years that he gets even with his enemies, that he crushes his enemies. So I guess I'm just sitting here going, yeah, it's Wednesday. It's exactly what I expected him to do.
0: Yeah. Fine. So another thing we should discuss very quickly, Rick, is, you know, the Gallup organization, the Gallup poll does a survey every year to ask Americans, do you approve of labor unions? So a few days before Labor Day, there was this big news release by Gallup saying 71% of Americans approve of unions. That's the highest number since 1959, 67 years ago. That's a long time ago. And it shows that people are fed up with corporate dominance. They're fed up with, you know, the billionaires controlling everything. They're fed up with Republicans and Democrats in Congress not doing enough to help them. They're fed up with, you know, feeling that they're falling behind because wages aren't going up enough while inflation is outpacing wages. And so, you know, and as you say, Rick, who but unions, I mean, no other institution except unions fights every day to raise the pay, to raise the living standards of average Americans. I think that's a big reason that many Americans approve of unions. And for this, only the second time in the past 25 years, a majority of Republicans say they approve of unions. 52% of Republicans approve of unions. And I'm throwing out so many numbers. And there was another fascinating number in this Gallup survey. 47% of Americans say they think unions should have more influence. And I think that shows they're despairing that the parties, that the Congress, that the president isn't doing enough to fight for average Americans. And I think who fights for average Americans? Labor unions.
1: Yeah, but what do you say to the Jeff Bezos' newspaper headline that said Americans approve of unions, they just don't want to join them?
0: I mean, that's wrong. I mean, you know, again, there are these surveys, studies by folks at MIT and elsewhere showing that basically 40 to 50% of workers say that they would vote to join a union today if they could, but only 10% of American workers are in unions. So a certain way to look at that is that if workers got their way, you know, half of the nation's workers, 70 million workers would be in unions instead of 14 million workers in unions. And the reason, you know, workers are not joining unions is that corporations like Amazon and Starbucks and Trader Joe's fight extremely hard to prevent their workers from unionizing. Mm-hmm. And even though, you know, a lot of workers want unions, but

0: scared to stick their neck out to support one because they're worried they get fired. They're worried, you know, the businesses, some of them say, oh, our business will close if you unionize. So workers really want a union because they see unions as a way to lift themselves up and lift their coworkers up, but they're often scared and they're often, you know, pummeled by, you know, corporate folks saying unions are bad for you, that, you know, this and that.
1: No, your point is that people are afraid that the retaliation will come is very real. You know, corporate America does a great job of scaring the you-know-what out of people. But I look at the Trump administration right now, and this, your article should be mandatory reading for every worker in this country, because what this administration has done in this short period of time in this second term should be the greatest recruiting tool for unions to go out and say, hey, look, he's been going after those federal workers. Every one of you federal workers should now be joining to defend what you've got. He's gone after, you know, as you pointed out, the contractor minimum wage. Every one of you contractors and every one of you workers should be fighting for this. You think about the overtime protection rollbacks. You think about the fact that we're making workplaces less safe. They're, you know, allowing independent contractors to do the, it seems the heat protection rule so much. It seems like this should be a great opportunity to go, this is what you're fighting against. This is the poster child of why you should be joining unions.
0: Yeah, this is true. But, you know, Fox News is not reporting all that. The Washington Post isn't, you know, Washington Post has a great labor reporter, Lauren Gurley, but, you know, the op-ed page, the editorial page is very conservative, quite anti-union. And, you know, the word, it's hard for the word to get out there that unions are the institution that will help. I mean, it's getting, the word is getting out somewhat because 71% of people, approve of unions, but it's hard to organize unions because employers are so vehemently against them.
1: That's why we need major comprehensive labor law reform. I mean, the fact is, and I've organized places where someone got fired and it was, there was a chilling effect across the whole bargaining unit. And the penalties that the employer paid for firing somebody were non-existent. They didn't have to pay any penalties because the guy got a job doing something else, making a little bit more money. So there was no penalty. There's no penalty, Stephen, to breaking the law. We talked about wage theft the other day. Nobody seems to go to jail for wage theft. This is, as a union guy, as someone who's been in a union my whole life, never been a victim of wage theft because my union fights for that. This is, this guy's the poster child.
0: Yeah, the nation's labor laws, we've discussed in previous times, the nation's labor laws are very weak. You know, it's illegal to fire a worker for supporting a union. It's done all the time, but companies can't be fined for that. So like, why not fire someone for supporting a union? You know, you're not going to be punished. You're not going to pay a fine. So it's like open season to fire people. And, you know, the labor law bill, you know, the proposals in Congress to make it easier to unionize would fine companies, you know, $50,000 for illegally firing a pro-union worker, $100,000 if you do it a second time. That might begin to make a difference. But, you know, as long as you need 60 votes in the Senate, it's going to be very hard to ever enact legislation that makes it easy to unionize because there's so many red states.
1: Yeah, here's the thing. You or I break the law. There is a shiny set of bracelets for us. You know, corporate America breaks the law. Well, promise you won't do it again.
0: Yep.
1: Until you do. So in the list of things that you've gone through in your article, of all of the attacks that Trump has done in this second term, what are the top three? What are the worst three things that you think he's done? Because I want people to understand that it affects their lives.
0: So again, you know, he ran as someone who may believe he's a great friend of union. And, you know, early on, he wanted to deny, he stripped a million federal workers of their ability to bargain collectively. And he wanted to basically, you know, end their unions. And, you know, I interviewed Liz Shuler, the president of the FSAO, and we talked about how it was terrible when Ronald Reagan fired 11,000 air traffic controllers in 1981 because they walked on an illegal strike. And, you know, Liz Shuler said it's, you know, it's by far the most anti-union action that any president ever took for Donald Trump to, you know, strip a million workers of their ability to bargain. That's one in 14 union members in the nation. Trump says, you know, screw you. We don't want you to have a union. I unilaterally going to take away that power from you. That's one. Another thing that gets me, Rick, is, again, Trump ran both in 2016 and 2020, again, 2024, that he's a great friend of coal miners. And maybe these weren't the most important actions, but he cut back OSHA inspections, he cut back mining inspections, he cut back stricter mining rules. And there's this important rule that Biden was pushing, the silica rule. You know, silica dust is causing serious black lung problems now in coal mines. Many people are dying from it. And Biden wanted to get serious on that. And Trump is basically delay, kick the can down the road, kick the can down the road on the silica rule. And he's, you know, many miners feels, again, stabbed in the back by Trump. You know, he may believe he was going to be their best friend. The third thing. Oh, taking away minimum wage and overtime protections from home care workers. Farm workers are arguably the most exploited workers in the country. Yeah. And to take away those very basic protections from these women, often women of color, it's just like inexcusable, unconscionable.
1: No, look, I am now in the role of a caregiver for my wife, and I deal with a lot of people who are in this world and aren't as fortunate as I am, and they are struggling. And I think it's just another kick to people who are already down. And I look at the video that he put out with the Canadian Prime Minister while he's beating him with a stick while he's on his hands and knees. To me, that's who Trump is. So none of this stuff surprises me. Let me ask you about that real quick. What reaction did you have to seeing Trump in the USA hockey uniform, you know, beating somebody on his hands and knees?
0: It's disgraceful. It's disgust. It's just, you know, you and I are well over 60, I think. I'm well over 60. Maybe you are not over. Anyway, you know, we've been around a long time. You know, I was born when, you know, Dwight D. Eisenhower was president. You know, very respectable guy, a great general, and Kennedy. And, you don't expect a president to act so, to debase the presidency, to act so infant, like an infant. And the way he treats people and derides people and makes fun of people. He's so cruel to people. He insults people. It's just no person, no friend. You know, if a friend of mine did that, I'd say, you suck. We're no longer friends. But like to see the president of the United States doing this is such a disgrace. And Canada was our closest ally for years and years. And Trump is treating him like gunk, like dirt, like, you know, how dare you talk back to me, Mr. Carney? You should be my vassal. And for talking back to me, I'm going to stomp on your head and make fun of you all the time and threaten to cut off all trade. And it's ridiculous.
1: Yeah. No, look, I saw the video and I go, you know, this is who Trump is. As a kid, you know, I fought all the time as a kid. Grew up in a housing project in the west side of Cleveland. We fought every day. But you never kick someone when they were down. You never hit somebody when they were on the ground. When they were defenseless. And I saw that and I'm going, yeah, this is what I expect. There's no surprise for me here. But I guess we'll see come November how the country is going to weigh in on this. But Stephen, I appreciate the time. Great work. I look forward to talking to you again real soon.
0: Okay.
1: Our good
0: Happy friend, Labor Day. Be well.
1: Our good friend Stephen Greenhouse. Want to hear your thoughts. What do you think is the worst thing Trump has done for working people? Is it the inflation because of his war? Is it all of the list of things Stephen pointed out? Rick at TheRickSmithShow.com. Want to hear it. Back after this. I'm Rick Smith, and this is Labor History in Two. On this day in labor history, the year was 1910. That was the day the Protocol of Peace brought an end to the cloakmakers' strike in New York City. The garment industry had been rocked by the uprising of 20,000 months earlier. Young women had struck hundreds of small shops over pay, recognition, and working conditions. They won ILGWU recognition in all but a handful of shops. 60,000 cloakmakers in the city were inspired to walk out of the sweatshops that July. The mostly male strike force demanded shorter hours and increased pay, the closed shop, and more. Union membership soared, and most of the small shops caved. The larger manufacturers would not, however, and by the end of the summer, the Protocol of Peace was negotiated. Future Supreme Court Justice Louis Brandeis figured prominently in the negotiations. The protocol established higher wages, shorter hours, and overtime pay. It also guaranteed the union shop elimination of contracting and monitoring of piecework rates.
2: Even more significant, workers won a union health center, a board of sanitary control, a board of grievances, and a board of arbitration. For the first time, garment workers had access to health care, a way to eliminate sweatshop conditions, and a way to mediate and resolve shop floor complaints. The price to be paid, however, was that workers would give up their most powerful leveraging tool, the right to strike. The agreement was lauded as a step forward for industrial democracy. But soon, many workers complained that the protocol failed to answer a number of shop floor issues. Grievances piled up, and workers were penalized when they attempted to strike to resolve their problems. The protocol would be scrapped for a return to militant strikes during the 1920s. Labor History in 2 brought to you by the Illinois Labor History Society and the Rick Smith Show. For more information, go to laborhistoryin2.com.
3: To cope with the imminent danger posed by today's arrogant, profiteering AI billionaires, Donald Trump says that the only thing America needs is a, quote, strong and smart, high IQ president. Well, yes, let's try finding one of those. The president we have now is quite the opposite. Take the politically explosive issue of massive AI data centers suddenly intruding into thousands of communities across America, taking people's land, water, electricity, and democratic control. Even red state MAGA conservatives are in furious rebellion against what amounts to a corporate sneak attack on millions of us. Where's the president when we really need him? He's plotting with the tech invaders, publicly trashing us grassroots rebels and deploying big government autocrats to rig the rules to silence us. For example, a little-known Trump operative named Lee Zeldin has been embedded as czar of the EPA. He's now decreeing that there's no need for local communities to be notified that a data center is moving in on them, nor should there be any public comment period on air pollution issues. This means that residents' first notice that a sprawling data center is coming will be the roar of bulldozers. Worse, Zeldin wants to let data center billionaires start building their acres of polluting facilities before permits are approved. Also, this MAGA bureaucrat insists that such massive facilities be reclassified as minor air polluters, like a car repair shop or a laundromat. This is Jim Hightower saying Zeldin has also unilaterally reframed the purpose of the EPA. He has declared that its top priority is no longer environmental protection, but to, quote, make the U.S. the artificial intelligence capital of the world.
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1: So last week we were talking about this labeling thing. You go to the store and you see on the shelves is a little electronic tag, and you know that's where the price tag is now, evidently, in a lot of places. And we talked about the AFL-CIO's Tech Institute's priced out, pushed out study. And interestingly enough, a bunch of people had questions that we didn't get to. Part of it was, I've never seen one. Where are they? How do I find them? And are they in stores near me? Which I thought would be a great opportunity to reach out to the folks at the AFL-CIO's Tech Institute and talk about their report, Priced Out, Pushed Out. So I've asked Sunny Glottman to come share some thoughts. She's the co-author of the piece. You can check that out at AFLCIOTechInstitute.org. Sunny, thanks for taking time for us.
5: Yep, happy to be here. Good afternoon.
1: So last week we talked about the study. We talked about, you know, just the whole use of technology and AI and all this stuff. And I guess I didn't hit the baseline stuff. So for people who have never seen one of these doohickeys, these electronic shelf labels, where are they? What are they? And why is a labor group, why is the AFL-CIO spending this much time, effort, money studying it?
5: Yep, happy to answer that question. So first off, as you well know, and I know, and everyone probably listening knows, who anyone who eats food knows, grocery prices are just unaffordable for many Americans, and they are continually rising. These technologies, electronic shelf labels, are being implemented across the U.S. retail sector at a time when food prices have surpassed inflation and wage gains, increasing 33% over the past 7 years. We're looking at companies like Whole Foods, Kroger, Walmart, they have plans or have already implemented these technologies in their grocery stores. And I guess going back into the concerns we have, these labels connect to the same exact algorithmic pricing software that online retailers are already using.
1: Dynamic pricing.
5: Exactly. So this is the technology that, while, you know, the retailers claim, oh, it lets us take a expiring banana and mark down the price. It's also the very same technology that lets them raise the price of allergy medication when pollen counts spike in a given town or city.
1: Now, according to the, from what I read, you built this entire thing off of basically what the industry that builds these electronic shelf label makers, what these things, it's their marketing material that you've looked at.
5: Exactly. So, I mean, you know, the reality is these tools, these electronic shelf labels, they are being implemented today. We wanted to take the companies at their word. We wanted to better understand what a world would look like if everyone who walked into a grocery store, when they went in, it became the norm that they would be picking up groceries, looking at electronic shelf labels instead of traditional paper price tags. And what is that going to look like for the workers who are in these stores? So what we did, and it was we took the marketing claims, which there were claims from two manufacturers, one arguing that a store would cut up to 5,200 worker hours a year, another cutting 1,200 hours at a single store. And then we said, okay, well, let's assume that every single grocery store in America adopts these. And what would that mean? What we found was that it would lead to potentially $1.6 billion to $6.9 billion in lost wages annually, and would impact anywhere from 44,000 to 191,000 jobs. What that looks like in terms of lost wages per worker per week year, it would be anywhere from $600 to roughly $2,600 for perspective sake. Median rent in America as of 2024, which is when they published the most recent federal data set, was at $1,413. At the high end of these estimates, a grocery worker could lose close to 2 months' rent. So these are very, very real implications. And beyond that, my in-laws, actually, they were in town visiting this weekend, and I told them about the report, and they had the same question that many of your viewers have. And in fact, they live in a small town in New Hampshire, and they have not seen these yet. But what I described to them was, I was like, imagine you go into the grocery store, you're doing your shopping, you pick up your, you know, your weekly bag of coffee, and it's $9.99. You put it in the store in your cart, and then you go, and when you check out, it's maybe 30 cents more expensive. Now, there's two problems with this. One is that you're not typically going to the grocery store and just buying one bag of coffee. You're buying your whole week's groceries. So prices might be much higher than you anticipated. And two, there's also something to be said for, you should have perfect information when you are buying a good as a consumer. You should know how much a good costs
1: right before
5: you get to the register. And with these tools, what's going to happen with electronic shelf labels is you won't know until you're getting rung up, and then it's too late to leave.
1: No, and some assurance that it's not going to change from the time you picked it up. Because here's the thing, I don't know about you, but rarely now, before, you know, years ago, I would go in for one or two things. So yeah, I knew what they were. But now I do the grocery shopping in our house. So now I'm not getting just one or two things. I'm getting 30, 40 things. I'm not going to remember every price for every item. And who's to say that every time I put something in the cart, and I looked at it and said, yeah, that was a decent price in that moment. By the time I walked to the front, all of them haven't changed. Now, I know the argument is they could have come down, but I'm going to say they're probably not going to.
5: I mean, if you look at the facts, grocery prices increased 33% over the past 7 years. We know that grocery prices are going up. You don't need a PhD in economics to understand that. So even if one day you get lucky and your cup of coffee is a few cents cheaper, the SKU is going to be higher, and you're going to have these prices snuckily added in as you go into the stores over time.
1: Yeah, I remember the first time I came across dynamic pricing, and I've told this before. Went to a Pittsburgh Pirates game. We were in Pittsburgh and said, what the heck? Let's go see a ball game. So it was a Thursday night. We showed up. Tickets for way out in the middle of nowhere in the nosebleeds were $5. I'm like, that's fabulous. $5. So we saw that game. We went back. Hey, let's go the next night. We went back the next night, It was like $35. And I'm going, explain. Well, people want to come now. So there's more demand. We're getting more out of it. And that's the first time I heard the term dynamic pricing. And I started thinking and going, yeah, this isn't going to end well for we, the consumer, because this is going to happen a lot.
5: And I think one thing just to keep going back to this is it's bad, not just for consumers, but consumers and workers. Electronic shelf labels are squeezing profits out from both sides. What they're doing in effect is they're reducing potentially worker hours from stores. So it's going to be coming out of worker paychecks. And at the same time, they're taking all of our information and knowledge and using it to charge us higher prices at the register. So it's a twofer. It's bad for consumers and workers, and workers are consumers and consumers are workers.
1: Yeah. Now, as you point out in the piece, and I got to wonder, the claim is that by reducing the number of hours, changing prices, you know, when you need to raise them or lower them or whatever, that will free up the current workers to be able to then go help we, the consumers. And yet, I'm going to call BS on that, because good luck finding anything other than the mobile robot beeping around the aisles. The people aren't really there to answer questions anymore. In fact, every time I go to the checkout, they keep pushing me towards the self-checkout. So I envision a moment where there's nobody in the stores, and I'm just going to be the guy who eventually has to stock the shelves before I could not pay for them on the way out.
5: And to be fair, there's so many that just makes such a worse grocery shopping experience, and it makes it less safe. Like, imagine if there's spills all over the stores because they do what they can to get the smallest number of workers in a given store at a given time.
1: Yeah, Sonny, but Sonny, we've got Marty. Marty, the little machine robot, he goes around. Marty's job is to look for spills, and Marty's always in the way. But you know what? He'll tell you if there's a spill right in front of him.
5: Yeah, but you know what? Marty's kid doesn't need to go to college.
1: Yeah, true. So when you look at these numbers, because these are some pretty big numbers that you've put out. Some words, over 44,000 jobs to potentially over 190,000 jobs. Who are we talking about? I mean, look, I look at my wife, her first job in high school and in college was a cashier. And, you know, the person who stocked the shelves and did the gun thing with the numbers. Are they the first to go? And as a society, are we okay going, yeah, kids, people don't need these jobs? Is that, or is it more?
5: Now, to be fair, I am not a business operations specialist at a major grocery retailer. So there will be business decisions made, and certain retailers might decide not to do that. But what we know is here's what the electronic shelf label companies are advertising their products to do. So that in and of itself is concerning, that these are how these products are being advertised. They're not being advertised to help us charge less for bananas. They're being advertised as a labor replacing technology.
1: Now, as I understand, I didn't see a lot of specific retailers. Is it just a handful? Is it more pervasive? Is it something we fear is going to be the norm? Because as I understand, you know, look, be honest. If corporate America can get rid of us, if they can, you know, make their profits a little bit higher by making our experience a little bit worse, they're going to do that. But how far into this are we now?
5: So I think that that's where it's, you know, we are seeing planned rollouts. National retailers, including Kroger, Aldi, and Whole Foods have already started rolling out electronic shelf labels across thousands of stores. Walmart has deployed them in 2,300 of its 5,200 U.S. locations. And they've announced that by the end of the year, they will have electronic shelf labels in all of their stores. And to be fair, in many European markets, these are already, widely, if not universally adopted.
1: So let me ask you this, because, you know, this seems like small. I had someone say, you know, come on, that's not such a big deal. And given the fact that we have given so much of our personal data away, and look, I fought the store card thing for years. I fought not putting my personal information in there and linking it to my credit card. I've fought all of this stuff all along. On the grand scheme of things, of everything that we've surrendered thus far, how big of a deal is this, do you think?
5: I mean, I don't want to weigh in on how big of a deal or play the what's worse or better, but all I know is that for the worker who's out 2 months' wages, 2 months' rent, 2 months' wages and rent, that's terrible. And we shouldn't have to choose that. We shouldn't say, do we want a new technology that potentially raises prices, makes it so we don't know what we're paying when we get to the register. And on top of that, so it's going to be taking away someone's rep money. That's going to be taking away someone's kid's college fund. I don't think that that's innovation or progress. That just seems like exploitation.
1: Yeah, but we're told that's progress. You know, we're going to retrain those people to do other things. Sonny, come on. You know, do they really want to work in a grocery store? And the reality is my grandmother spent 20-some years working in a department store and was very happy doing it. A lot of people supported their families off of those jobs because, you know, that's the best they could do given their situation. And in an economy, don't we have to have jobs for every skill level up and down the spectrum?
5: Absolutely. And also grocery store workers provide a service to the community. There is something not pleasant about going into an empty grocery store, to your earlier point.
1: Yeah, but the future, I guess, is I'm told, because AI is going to solve all this. We won't have to go. AI will just shop for us.
5: That, I will say, I think is beyond the scope of the research.
1: No, because, you know, you look at all of the tech stuff that's going on. You know, this is just another part of another simple way to get in our pockets, another simple way to cost working people their jobs. It's another way to see a massive redistribution of wealth from the people who are just trying to get by, just trying to make a living, to people who are trying to game the next system to line their pockets at the expense of people who can't defend themselves. I see this as another one of those technologies.
5: I mean, I think there is something to be said for asking ourselves when a new technology is being introduced, who does this serve and what good does it do the public? Does it do the industry? Does it do workers? And when it comes to electronic shelf labels, it just doesn't add up.
1: So that's a very nice way of kind of wrapping this part of this up. But the reality is I don't think you guys think a lot of them, because you're not saying to regulate it. At least this is what I'm understanding from the report. You're not saying, hey, we need to regulate this, need to have better rules like Maryland's trying to do. You're saying this should just be outright banned. It should not happen. Am I getting that right?
5: I mean, what we do say is we call for a ban because the technology, it's a negative sum game. There's no benefit to consumers. There's no benefit to workers. That is why the ban is needed. There are plenty of technologies where they can unlock immense benefits with regulations. This doesn't appear to be one of them, in that where's the upside to it beyond helping companies be more profitable at the expense of workers and consumers?
1: It's that. I gotta get one more question out of you on the AI front. And it's probably not your area. You can go, it's not my area. That's somebody else for the Tech Institute. But I'm sure you've been paying attention to all of the, AI is going to end the world. It's either going to save the world and we're going to have abundance beyond our wildest fantasies and universal high income and all the wonderful things that Elon and company are promising, or it's the end of humanity. And we've got a president who says we shouldn't regulate it at all. We just need a strong president. We need him, evidently. Any thoughts on where we are currently in the AI world?
5: To be fair, that is not my expertise, but I always go back to asking ourselves, progress is only what the technology does for the public, for workers, and humanity.
1: There you go. Sonny, I appreciate the time. I appreciate the work you do. I hope folks will check out the report. Priced out, pushed out. You can find that at AFL-CIO TechInstitute.org. We'll get links out on social media. Sonny Glottman, thanks so much for your time.
5: Thank you.
1: Want to hear your thoughts? Email me, rick@therickSmithShow.com. What do you think? Is this good? Is this bad? Would you be okay with it? Let me know. rick@therickSmithShow.com. Right back. Stick around. I'm Rick Smith, and this is Labor History in Two. On this day in labor history, the year was 1845. 5,000 female workers at the Allegheny Cotton Mill went on strike for a 10-hour workday. The fast streams around Pittsburgh and Allegheny City were ideal to power cotton mills. The mills were overheated and filled with dangerous dust. Many of these women and child workers suffered from work-related lung diseases.
2: the seven factories of Allegheny City employed about 1,500 young women. These women earned between $2.50 and $6 a week. They worked from sunrise to sunset, 6 days a week. Children made $3 a week at most. In 1843, factory owners cut wages even further. In the 1940s, a woman who had worked in the mills noted, "The ear filled with the noise of thousands of spindles." Anger over the deplorable working conditions grew. In early 1845, the women and children had had enough. They walked off the job and demanded a 10-hour workday and a living wage. Men supported them by gathering to protect the women from police attacks. After holding out for a month, the women began to return to work to survive. Some of the remaining strikers decided to try and remove the returning workers from the mills. They armed themselves with axes, but could not dislodge the workers. Public opinion turned against the striking women. Then, in September, workers marched on one of the largest area mills. The women broke down the factory gates and forcibly evicted the scab workers. The strike lasted for 6 months, but slowly, out of desperation, more and more of the women workers went back to the mills. Although the women did not get their demands, the strike drew national attention. On Independence Day in 1848, the Pennsylvania legislature put into effect a 10-hour day law. But sadly, the law had numerous loopholes and had no real enforcement. Like what you hear? Check out more at laborhistoryin2.com.
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6: So Donald Trump's presidential approval rating tank, the bottom of the tank, actually, 35%. Disapproval rating, 63%. Not a lot of middle ground there. It seems to be you love him, you hate him. Not a lot of people in the middle going, yeah. Now what we're finding out, a lot of news reports going on around the AI stuff. And look, you know, I wasn't expecting Sonny to come out with anything, you know, breaking there from the AFL Tech Institute. But I just wanted to get it out. The reality is Trump, we find out now, met privately with Sam Altman at the Republican convention in Dallas on Thursday. And again, this is another one of those moments where you go, who knows what they talked about? Who knows if Sam Altman is actually as freaked out as the claims are? Or if this is just a way, to pump up, who knows? But on Monday, the Washington Sun reported that Trump unexpectedly called into a business and technology conference with the NVIDIA CEO, Jensen Huang, on his cell phone, you know, good national security stuff, and dismissed the urgency of the moment. He said robots will not be taking over. The AI will not be taking over the rest of the world. The whole thing's a giant hoax. It's a hoax. It's a big hoax. It's a hoax. And again, a guy I don't think can open email is now saying, you know, it's a hoax. And I do find it interesting that the same Washington Sun reported that Speaker of the House Mike Johnson said that they don't want to jump in. You know, they don't want to get involved. They don't want the reflex of legislative bodies is to cover things up with red tape and hyper-regulation. And if you do that, then you lose your edge. And that's a national security concern for the American people, according to Mike Johnson. So what he's saying, honestly, what he's saying is we're doing nothing. There will be nothing done by the congressional legislative body. Don't hold your breath. J.D. Vance came out and said that, if there's any regulation that comes of it, it should be a consensus between both Congress and the administration. He said if there's any chance Congress will enact comprehensive AI regulation, it will require presidential leadership. And Vance said, and clearly, Trump doesn't believe there's any role for lawmakers in the AI department. So again, what he's saying is, we're doing nothing. We're going to let this monster roam free because it's what we believe in. Now, the Chinese have criticized calls from U.S. tech leaders
1: to put kind of put the brakes on because they don't want to fall behind. This is the new arms race. And this is where Trump is not entirely wrong. Whoever wins AI, gonna dominate the globe. And this is one of those things where you go, should we have such technology? Should there be such technology? This is the scary part for me. Now, do I think that there are going to be robot, at least in my lifetime, angry robots around every corner, nefariously, you know, plotting to destroy humanity? Not right away. But I do have some real concerns. And the sad reality is our congressional body for too long has been way behind the curve on everything, really. They have been doing too much culture warrior, hey, look at me, mugging for the camera, trying to get their attention. Because after all, their job is a popularity contest where, hey, look at me gets votes. Instead of going, you know, we need to do a job of ensuring that the American people are safe, secure. And oh, by the way, we have an economy that works. So the question then is, you know, how's Wall Street responding to the AI crisis situation, hoax, end of the globe, potential end of work and end of need for money and, you know, future abundance of plenty? Well, they've from the reporting, they've kind of yawned. There's kind of been really nothing that's come out. Axios has reported equity investors largely yawned Monday at warnings about AI wiping out humanity, suggesting traders aren't pricing an end and the existential threat. So it's one of these things where my mind goes, has Wall Street not figured out how to put a price on the end of humanity? Have they not figured out how they can profit yet from our humanly demise? It makes one wonder. Now, look, I'm not entirely in the camp of smash the machine, but I do think there has to be some transparency. I do think that creating this monster without any oversight, probably not a great idea. And I do find it interesting, Trump's positioning. Now, Barack Obama has come out and said, you know, Democratic candidates, you got to be talking about this. You're going to have to start taking a position. This is where Democrats, I think, are going to, again, take the position that I've taken is we've got to kind of tap the brakes. We've got to put some guardrails in place, not the kind of guardrails that Donald Trump thinks we need, just a strong president, a good unitary executive, a good Trump. No, some actual oversight, some actual accountability, some actual regulation. So you've got an interesting moment here for the Red Hat crowd, because in 2024, and I talked about this a lot during my show, my Red Hat friends were so freaked out that Joe Biden and the Democrats were going to institute a social credit score. And it was all because they're horrible, terrible people. I mean, this is the weird thing. Most of my Red Hat friends, they do terrible, horrible things. So, you know, it's one of those things where they go, yeah, we don't want to have to be nice to our neighbors. We don't want to have to not drink and cause a ruckus and not just be Americans. We don't want to have to pay for it. We don't have to be responsible for it. We want to be able to rip and tear, man. And look, I'm not entirely opposed to it. Your freedom is to do whatever you want to do as long as it doesn't infringe on mine. I'm good. And this is why I've got a lot of Red Hat friends, because I'm okay with them doing dumb stuff, especially if it's to themselves. But they were freaked out by the prospect that someone would be watching their stupidity and potentially charging them for their idiocy. This is an interesting moment because, you know, I think they believed Trump would be their hero, you know, coming out against flock cameras and license plate readers and all of this stuff. Not entirely against it, because we need those things in those neighborhoods to keep those people in check. But now that it's in their neighborhoods, it's watching their public parks, it's watching their lives. A little freaked out by it, a little concerned. you know. So going to be kind of interesting to watch the temperature either rise or fall with the Red Hat Brigade in how Trump responds, because it evidently it's a hoax. Where are the Q people? Where are the where are all those folks, the conspiracy nuts? Or here's the other thing. Did the meeting with Altman come up with a way for Trump to profit off of killer AI? Is this a way he's going to stay in power? I don't know. Want to hear your thoughts? Email me, rick@therickSmithShow.com. Miss any portion of the program, grab the podcast. And as always, thanks so much for being here. We'll see you back here next time.
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On this show, you'll hear solutions journalism for social justice, fueling action, not despair. I'm Sonali Kolhatkar, host and executive producer. This week, in the wake of an Austin, Texas man being shot and wounded by ICE agents, we'll re-air an interview I did last year with VC Defensa's Leonardo Martinez, an intrepid community organizer whose car was rammed by ICE agents in Central California. Then we'll hear from Dr. Ibram X. Kendi, one of the world's foremost historians of racism and a leading anti-racist scholar, who will explain the origins of the so-called Great Replacement Theory that underpins modern global fascism. Both Martinez and Kendi are featured conversation partners in my new book, Breaking ICE, Community Defense Against State Terror and MAGA Fascism. It's published on September 15th by Seven Stories Press. And that's coming up in just a moment.

0: 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A man in Austin, Texas, was shot and critically injured by ICE recently, leading to renewed calls for investigation into the violent acts of federal immigration enforcement agents. Wilbur Rafaelgar says Perez was not aware that he had a deportation order because of a missed immigration hearing from a notice sent to the wrong address. ICE agents reportedly sideswiped his car without announcing who they were and proceeded to shoot him. ICE agents then rushed doctors so they were unable to remove the bullet near his spine. About a year ago, Leonardo Martinez, an immigrant rights activist from Ventura County, California, told me what happened when ICE agents rammed into his vehicle and detained him during community neighborhood patrols. Martinez's organization, VC Defensa, is one of the most effective immigrant defense groups in the nation. And his interview is one of 19 conversations featured in my new book, Breaking ICE, Community Defense Against State Terror and MAGA Fascism. Today, I'll re-air that conversation. Welcome to the program, Leo.
1: Thank you very much. It's an honor to be on the show. I've been a fan for a very long time, Sonali. I appreciate it.
0: Thank you for joining us. Tell me what it is you do before we get into what happened on October 16th. In fact, I'm speaking to you right now as you're sitting in what looks like a minivan, and you're, I imagine, in Oxnard. What is it that you have been doing in your capacity as a volunteer with VC Defensa?
1: Well, one of the things out of the many things that we do is what everybody saw the video is where we go patrolling to keep our community safe. But the truth is that the bulk of our time goes into what I'm doing right now, accompanying people to meetings, appointments that they have with immigration. We do a ton of family support. When somebody's detained, we put money on their books. We get our lawyers to support them and focus on getting them out on bail. We have taken kids to the border to reconnect with their family members. We have had to do a whole host of things because rarely when somebody gets detained, is that the only problem that the family has to face, right? So we have to deal with everything from car mechanical issues all the way over to taking kids to school and transporting people. There's older folks that we got to take care of sometimes. So we really try to do as much as we can to support the families. While at the same time, another huge portion of our responsibilities as an organization is doing a ton of, they're called Know Your Rights meetings, I guess, in jest, but the reality of it is that we go so much deeper than that. We do neighborhood defense plans with neighborhoods so that they can protect themselves, and they've kicked ICE agents out multiple times at this point now, too, of so many neighborhood defense plans that we've helped form in apartment complexes, in workplaces that we've helped form them, in elementary schools where the pickup and drop-off line are the most vulnerable. So that's really where the bulk of our efforts go. But the more sensational part or the more social media friendly part is when we get into these incidents with ICE agents on the streets, which we encourage all our volunteers to go out and patrol in the mornings. And 90% of the time, nothing's going on. But that 10% of the time is where you get to see some fireworks, and that's where things go the way that they tend to go.
0: Let's talk about October 16th. And for our TV audience, we'll play a short video of the moment that my guest Leonardo Martinez's car, his pickup truck, was rammed by ICE agents driving an SUV. So how long were you out there patrolling on the morning of October 16th? Your dash cam video says that it was about 7:45 a.m. when you were hit. Had you been out for a while at that time? And if so, what does it look like? Were you following cars with agents who you suspected were ICE agents?
1: Yeah. What happened on that Thursday morning really had its start on Monday, that same Monday. So we've been doing this as far as patrolling for months already, and it's always gone the same way. When we find them in a neighborhood, we draw attention to the fact that they're there. And most of the time, they're going to get out of, they're going to stay in their car, but they're going to leave the neighborhood. And then we usually follow them back to whatever the offices or the police department when they want to lose us for a bit or wherever. They almost always go back to their offices. Last week, the week of the incident, the Monday, it was the first time that we saw them do something different. that was the first time that we saw them come at us as volunteers and as legal observers. And on Monday, they boxed in one of our other volunteers that was patrolling in the same industrial area where we found him on Thursday, and they smashed her window. Then they left after that, and then I followed them, and we got into a little cat and mouse game. And they were a little bent out of shape about that on Monday morning. So they came back on Thursday to the same area. I was already patrolling maybe like a half hour before the incident started. And we got the report that there was four SUVs in the area that we were relatively familiar with. And three of them had already been followed out of the area. And the last one was floating around there somewhere, which is the one that we found. And that's where the video started from. That's where the incident started from. And we were able to, as you guys see in the video, not only did I avoid it, but I tried to get out of the way. Tried to get out of the way multiple times. They got more and more aggressive. And I think a lot of that aggressiveness comes from the fact that we've been on them for the last few months. And I think they were just kind of fed up with us at this point and thought that they were going to be able to get away with it like they normally do. So I'm glad they didn't.
0: So going back to what happened on the Monday before you were hit, you said that ICE agents broke a window of a car. So they have been pretty physically aggressive and violent. Give me the circumstances. Was someone sitting inside or were they outside? How did they know whose car
1: it
0: was?
1: It was in the middle of a tray. It was in the middle of traffic. Our volunteer was in the left lane to make a left turn. She was behind one of their cars, and they all got out with their guns drawn, started banging on the window, boxed her in. And then, she didn't open up for them and didn't do anything. They ended up getting back in their car and leaving. But their intimidation is something we're familiar with. It's just last week, I think they have a new agent or something that feels extra aggressive because they have pulled guns on us before. They have threatened us before. They always run our plates and call, they've called some volunteers' parents. They've driven by another volunteer's house. So it is a very stressful situation that we find ourselves in. Times, and everybody could do this type of work, but also at the same time, there's enough of us that feel the necessity to be out there and the necessity to put our life on the line like that. And we're not intentionally trying to put our life on the line. We're doing everything within the confines of the law because we know that we're out here, I guess in for lack of a better term, fighting with our hands tied behind our back. So we know that if we don't make a full stop at a stop sign and when we're behind them and the police officer sees us, that he's going to come down on us with the full force of whatever infractions and search our car and do everything, right? So we know we're at a huge disadvantage. Yet we are still out here patrolling the county on a regular basis. We have over 700 volunteers, and we have done an incredible job of flushing them out time and time again. And it's a double-edged sword, but I do feel that we're one of the most effective rapid response teams in the country. And it hurts to say that because we don't want to be the most effective rapid response team in the country. We want to have a bunch of other rapid response teams that we could compare notes with, that we could go back and forth with and back each other up on building up each other's organizations.
0: Well, it's quite remarkable. I mean, Oxnard, Ventura area is not terribly heavily populated. For folks outside California, it's about an hour and a half, 2 hours ish north of Los Angeles. And mm-hmm. 700 volunteers is no mean feat. So tell me, you were basically taken into ICE custody. Let's go back to your pickup truck was rammed. I understand, were taken to a medical center for treatment. I mean, I can't imagine what was going through your mind in the moment that your pickup truck was hit. You might have been very shocked, or maybe you saw it coming. But take us briefly through that rest of that day after you were hit.
1: I was definitely shocked when they initially hit me because the industrial area that we were on did not have a lot of traffic. So once they aggressively hit me, I knew that if I pulled over in the moment that they were going to drag me out and beat me up. So at that point, my goal was to make it to downtown, which was maybe 5 minutes away, and be able to get as much of an audience around me as possible so that if I do get dragged out and beat up, at least it's in front of an audience and at least there's going to be some evidence of that action. fortunately, by the time I pulled up to the abandoned parking lot where I stopped completely, the local police department was already there, a bunch of volunteers and other community folks were already there. So fortunately, because of that, I think it diffused a lot of their anger and aggression that they were going to take out on me. The local law enforcement said that there was no issue with them, that they were going to hand me over to the feds, and that the feds were going to put charges on me of assaulting an officer and obstructing an investigation because they were saying that I hit them. They didn't know that I had the dash cam footage. I didn't know that somebody had recorded that and it was going to go viral within an hour or two. So at the time, I knew that I would be vindicated by our dash cam footage, but I also didn't know how long it was going to take for that process to happen. And I assumed that I was going to be locked up for quite some time. As soon as they handed me over and put me in cuffs, cuffs on my ankles, cuffs on my hands, and loaded me into the SUV, I requested to go to a hospital to get checked out because at that point I was already, like, my neck was very sore, like it still is now, and I had a light headache. So I wanted to make sure that I got all the scans and everything taken care of. They took me to a hospital.
0: And that's also a way to kind of, that's also a way to kind of ensure there's evidence, right? I mean, this is what you're saying you did, having a dash cam, dashboard camera. And then when you were hit, insisting on going to get yourself tested to make sure that there's documentation of injury. These are sort of model responses if such a thing were to happen to people.
1: Yeah. Unfortunately, is that we've had a lot of experience with them arresting our volunteers in the past few months. So we've kind of already practiced a lot of these

0: So the fact that it happened to me was just sheer coincidence. It's happened to other volunteers in the past, and we have responded equally. But I think this was just the culmination of a lot of the efforts and a lot of the work that we've been putting in.
1: Were you shocked that as a U.S. citizen, you were taken into ICE custody?
0: Not necessarily shocked, because like I said, we've been having these little skirmishes over the last few months. They know exactly who we are as individuals, as an organization. They know who we are. And they're looking for us to slip up. They're looking for us to, drop the ball a little bit so they could pounce on us. And I think we're doing the same thing, is we're keeping an eye on them and watching all of the fumbling that they do and all the mess ups. But it's a weird, it's a weird way that we could kind of already perceive and kind of, figure some things out. So we weren't surprised that they arrested me. What did surprise me is how fast they let me go. I didn't know all this other stuff was getting kicked up. I didn't know there was a social media video that had gotten out. I didn't know, how many people were paying attention to what we were doing. What I did know is that most of the time we spent in the hospital, but when they took me to the federal facility, I did know that there was a basement there. I know that there's a basement there where they brutalize people. I know there's a basement there where they keep people in really, really cold conditions, where they don't feed people. And if they do, sometimes it's moldy food, where they keep people, multiple people in one cell, men and women, where the toilets are backed up, where there's no clean drinking water. I knew about that. I knew there was a basement in that facility where that was going on, because for months we've been hearing horror stories from people that are already back in their homelands, or people that do get out on bail, that tell us the conditions of that downtown LA facility. So once they were taking me there, I was kind of bracing myself to be in that situation as well. And I think on their part, if they did one thing that was smart on their part, is not take me into that basement facility. They kept me in the vehicle until it was time to process me. And after processing me, they took the cuffs off me near a gate, and they told me that I was free pending charges. I was being released pending charges. I'm assuming it's because of the social media. I'm assuming it's because of the amount of attention that the situation got that they released me. But I really was bracing myself to be in there for at least a week, and be there under those brutal conditions.
1: So they had initially said that you backed into them, that your car hit them, which of course now there's plenty of evidence, video from two different angles showing that that's completely false. What charges could they place on you? Are you expecting to be charged?
0: From what the lawyers tell me, they have 2 years to file charges against me. So I'm assuming that what they're doing, because they've done that with some of our other volunteers too, they've released them pending charges. I'm assuming they're waiting for us to screw up or to do something in some other way so that they could stack it with whatever they could accumulate from this. Again, we have no shame, or we're not hiding any of the things that we're doing. We're operating in broad daylight because we know that we have to operate in broad daylight. We have to operate openly. There's nothing that we're not doing anything wrong. We're not going to have anything to fear, regardless of what charges they want to throw at me or any of the other volunteers. And there's so many incredible volunteers, like I said, and they're regular people from every walk of life. None of us is some superhuman this, that, or the other. We have a lot of moms. It's incredible how many mothers we have in this organization that take the lead on so many of the projects and that are some of the most dedicated people that we have. So that's why we try to do everything we can to support our volunteers when they do find themselves in these situations. We've had to, we've paid to get cars out of the tow yard because the retaliation from local law enforcement, when they do get something, or when they do get the excuse to do something, they'll take our phones, they'll take our dash cams. So we've kind of built a protocol around that. I hate to say that we got a lot of practice in these scenarios. So we're kind of going with the flow of things, but we're not going to stop. Quite the opposite. We're going to intensify our efforts. We're taking this as a testament to our effectiveness as a group, as an organization, and we're going to keep pushing.
1: Leonardo, give out a website for VC Defensa.
0: It's VC Defensa, as in Ventura County, vcdefensa.org. We are all

0: also on Facebook. We're also on TikTok. We are also on Instagram. We have plenty of videos of what the ICE agents look like in their vehicles, but we also have a lot of tutorial videos that you could use to build a response network in your community. We have videos on how to prepare your elementary school, and where elementary schools are the most vulnerable because they have the pickup line and the drop-off lines in the morning, and that's where people are most vulnerable. We have a video on how to prepare your neighborhood, your apartment complex, on what to do when ICE agents show up so you could develop that. We're available. You reach out to us. We're more than happy to work with any organizers across the country that are trying to build something locally. And if there's anything that we have of value of information, we're more than happy to share it with people. But the important part is that people go out, get with their neighbors, communicate with their people, and build on whatever it is they can do.
1: Well, I want to thank you again, Leo, for joining us. Good luck to you.
0: Thank you very much.
1: My guest has been Leonardo Martinez. He's a volunteer and lead organizer with VC Defensa, an immigrant liberation organization and rapid response network based in Ventura County, California. I spoke with him a year ago, and the transcript of this conversation is featured in my new book, Breaking ICE, Community Defense Against State Terror and MAGA Fascism. I'm Sonali Kolhatkar, host and executive producer of Rising Up with Sonali, an independently produced, subscriber-supported program nationally syndicated to radio stations, free speech, TV, and podcast platforms.

0: 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The authoritarianism on full display in Donald Trump's second term as president has a very long and sordid history, not just in the United States, but all over the world. In a timely and powerful new book, acclaimed historian Ibram X. Kendi traces the history of what has been called the Great Replacement Theory to help us understand the domestic turmoil we find ourselves in. He is one of the world's foremost historians of racism and a leading anti-racist scholar, also professor of history at Howard University and the founding director of the Howard Institute for Advanced Studies. And his author, his National Book Award winning book was stamped from the beginning, as well as the international bestseller, How to Be an Anti-Racist, among other titles. Ibram X. Kendi's newest book is called Chain of Ideas, The Origins of Our Authoritarian Age. My interview with Dr. Kendi is one of 19 conversations featured in my new book, Breaking Ice, Community Defense Against State Terror and MAGA Fascism. And today, I'll re-air that conversation. Welcome to the program, Dr. Kendi.
1: Thank you for having me.
0: So we have heard this idea, the Great Replacement Theory. I've sort of heard it when I've studied Tucker Carlson's coverage on Fox News, for example. And I mentioned the Trump administration's second term, but really even the first term when we saw white supremacists marching on streets of American cities. What is the Great Replacement Theory for those people who've never heard of it and want to understand what this means in order to meet this moment we are today? How do you define it?
1: Sure. So, first let me say I'm excited to be on your show. And so Great Replacement Theory is this notion that there is this conspiracy, particularly among liberal or even progressive elites, who are apparently facilitating people of color to come and take away the lives, livelihoods, even jobs, or even electoral power of white people. And it's actually mutated from there in different countries. And so when we think about it, even in a more expansive sense, it's this notion that there's this conspiracy to take the lives, livelihoods, or even power of majority groups through disadvantaged or even minority groups. So essentially this idea that minoritized groups or disadvantaged groups are coming to take over. And the reason why this connects to authoritarianism is because you have these authoritarian politicians who are pushing this idea on majority groups, on privileged groups, saying to them that your lives are under attack, your nations are being invaded, and I'm here to protect you. And then they go about seeking to protect people by doing away with their freedoms and rights and doing away with democracy. And ultimately, they push Great Replacement Theory to get people to consent to their own domination.
0: So some of the contemporary purveyors of this theory, you point out in your book, you open it with Renaud Camus, who's a French author who kind of brought or articulated this in a book that became very popular in Europe. Most recently, we saw just this January, Peter Schweizer's book, The Invisible Coup, How American Elites and Foreign Powers Use Immigration as a Weapon. Tell me a little bit about these modern interpretations of and conveyances of the Great Replacement Theory before we get to the history part of it, which is the majority of your book. Do these men, and they're both men, white men, do they articulate a version of this theory that you think is playing out on the streets of the country today?
1: They do. And indeed, Renaud Camus, he is known as really coining the term Great Replacement Theory, or Great Replacement, I should say, in 2010 through a speech which ultimately became a book. that he wrote called The Great Replacement. But this theory, this idea had been circulating around the world, particularly the Western world, for years. But it was really Camus who named it. And just to give you a sense of how mainstream this idea is today, in Camus' work, he has argued that there's only one solution to the Great Replacement, and that is remigration, or the mass deportation of immigrants and sometimes even citizens of color, because that's the only way to get rid of those so-called invaders who are destroying the nation. And so in the United States, in many countries across Europe, that's one of the major policy platforms, policy positions of incredibly powerful political parties.
0: And then I mentioned Peter Schweizer, a bestseller, or a book at least that reached number one on Amazon, The Invisible Coup. In order to have these theories actually play out and governments actually enact them, don't they need foot soldiers among the citizenry? And if so, who are these foot soldiers here in the United States? What do they want?
1: Well, I think it's first and foremost important for us to recognize that there's been a growing amount of economic inequality in the United States over the last 3 to 4 decades. And so there are many Americans who are struggling to make ends meet, or who feel that they should be doing much better than they really are. And so what Great Replacement Theory does is it explains the reasons why certain people are struggling, particularly why white people are struggling, or men, or heterosexuals, or Christians. And it says to them that you're not getting that job because an immigrant stole it from you. You're not getting that promotion because of DEI. You're not getting your politicians elected because people of color are stealing elections. All the while, it's actually the very elected officials and their financiers who are truly behind those jobs being taken away. So it becomes this huge distraction in which people, everyday people, are actually empowering elected officials and even members of the super wealthy elite to hyper exploit them, to control them, all the while they're thinking that those politicians are there to protect them.
0: So in this framework, the government is capable of protecting whites from the invading hordes who look like you and I, who look like you and me, and therefore someone like Trump then becomes their savior?
1: Exactly. If you study Trump's rhetoric for years, he has presented himself, whether openly or through coded language, as the savior of white Americans, particularly white male Americans. And he has argued consistently that, directly or indirectly, that white people, white Americans, are the primary victims of racism. Indeed, going all the way back to his first run for president, back in 2015 and 2016, a whole host of scholars and political scientists documented that the people, even the Republicans who were most likely to vote for him in the primaries, were those who felt that their groups, whether it was their white people or men or Christians, were under attack, because he was presenting himself, you know, again, as their savior. So, of course, I document that in Chain of Ideas.
0: When we look at the way in which this Great Replacement Theory is playing out on our streets today, a lot of people think of Nazi Germany. They think of rhetoric from Adolf Hitler and seeing Jews as the invading hordes. And of course, today the analog is immigrants or people of color in general. Is that the sort of one of the points, one of the major historical markers of or precursors of the Great Replacement Theory.
1: So it certainly is. And that's why in Chain of Ideas, I document how Great Replacement Theory is indeed a neo-Nazi idea. And Nazi Germans, like Hitler, position Jews as fundamentally aliens, no matter how long they and their ancestors had been in the country or even in the continent. They imagined that these aliens were existing to poison the blood of the nation. Of course, Donald Trump recently described immigrants, particularly from Africa and Asia, as poisoning the blood of the nation. It was imagined that the only way to purify the nation, the only way to save the nation, the only way to make the nation great was to remove these aliens from the nation or even ultimately engage in genocide of these aliens. And of course, that's the way in which immigrants are perceived today. That's the way that Muslims are perceived today. That's the way even African Americans are perceived today. When the shooter who entered into a supermarket in Buffalo, New York, and opened fire and killed almost a dozen Black people, he positioned those Black people as the most visible group of replacers in the United States today. And so this is all certainly a marker of Nazi ideas, but I also think it's important for us to recognize the history of Nazi ideas. And so when we even think of Nazism and those ideas, some of those ideas originated in the United States. In other words, Nazis were heavily inspired by American eugenicists. One person that comes to mind is Madison Grant, who wrote a book called The Passing of the Great Race. He was a New York eugenicist, and Hitler ultimately called The Passing of the Great Race my Bible.
0: Now, so much of this history that you write about is actually international history, and I really appreciate the way in which you tied so many global threads together from figures all over the world, historically and contemporary, Viktor Orban in Hungary, Marine Le Pen in France, all the way to Augusto Pinochet in Chile. Let's stick with some of those older figures like Pinochet in Chile. Chile is not a country that I would expect to be part of a history of the Great Replacement Theory or being, you know, a place where any of these ideas could be incubated. So how does that link up? Where does Chile fit into this?
1: Well, it's interesting because we were just talking about Nazism, and one of the interventions that I seek to make, and really one of the historical through lines I seek to show in Chain of Ideas, is that many of the Ku Klux Klan's men, many of the Nazis, many of the apartheid officials, many of the people who opposed decolonization are now had children or had grandchildren. And some of those children or grandchildren are now expressing Great Replacement Theory, are now running for office. And instead of positioning Jews as aliens, they're positioning Black and brown immigrants or Muslims as aliens. And one of those figures is José Antonio Kast, who is the leader of the Republican Party in Chile, whose father was a Nazi lieutenant and a card-carrying member of the Nazi Party. And just to give you some context, only about 10% of Germans were card-carrying members of the Nazi Party, and José Antonio Kast's father was one of them. José Antonio Kast is about to become the next president of Chile. And in his campaign, and he's been running for president for quite some time now, he continuously, you know, positioned indigenous people in Chile, or even immigrants from places like Venezuela and Haiti, as replacers, as the harmers, you know, of Chileans. And he, of course, positioned himself as a protector, particularly of white Chileans.
0: so remarkable to think about that. And then, of course, you today have these forces in Europe as well. I mentioned Orban in Hungary, Marine Le Pen in France. Are all of these right-wing extremist figures who are echoing Nazi ideology in modern form, are they connected to one another? Do they coordinate with one another? I know, for example, Steve Bannon, top Trump advisor, at least in the first administration and now sort of an outside advisor, was someone who very much participated in the coordination with right-wing leaders in Europe. Do you see them as really working together?
1: Well, again, I think in chain of ideas, that's something that I document. I document how many of these leaders, as an example, are coming to the United States to speak at CPAC, or you've had the emergence of these CPACs in countries like Hungary and Australia and Brazil and Mexico, where many of these great replacement politicians are gathering together to speak.
0: They're the Conservative Political Action Committee, CPAC.
1: Exactly.
0: Right.
1: And there's also a conference called NatCon that also has been organized in the United States and the UK, where again, many of these elected officials who express great replacement theory have spoken together. And then, you know, there are events in countries like Spain, where you could have Donald Trump sending in a video and Viktor Orban sending in a video and Prime Minister Meloni, another great replacement politician of Italy, sending in a video. So they're constantly speaking at similar events. They're also organizing continentally in the case of Europe through the European Union. And so what I've found through my research is that these theorists are in constant conversation. They're learning from each other. I think for an American to read Chain of Ideas, what you'll find is many of the terms and even the strategies that Trump has used, he actually learned and gleaned from leaders in other countries that had used and perfected, frankly, those authoritarian playbooks for years.
0: And actually staying on Trump for just a moment, is he slightly different from his analogs elsewhere? Because Trump seems to be motivated by personal narcissism and egotism, whereas some of these other ideologues seem to actually believe some of the BS that they're putting forward. Or perhaps I'm giving them the benefit of the doubt. I don't know.
1: One thing I'll say is I'm probably not going to try to psychoanalyze Trump, but what I will say is that what makes Trump distinct, what makes Trump distinct, I think, from many of these other great replacement politicians, is many of them are heavily funded by billionaires. Trump is both a politician and a billionaire. And so you sort of see this sort of coming together of extreme economic and political power in the placement of a Trump, while in other countries, these elected officials are really trying to advance the interest, you know, of the super elite by distracting people into believing that the source of their pain are those Black people or those immigrants or those Muslims, you know, as opposed to the people who are actually actually expressing great replacement theory.
0: What about here in the United States, where we have folks like Peter Schweitzer and then also Tucker Carlson? I mean, Tucker Carlson has been on Fox News for quite a long time. Who are some of the propagandists, the ones who not only talk about the great replacement theory, but have extrapolated it to so-called white genocide, this idea that white people are literally being erased out of existence? Who are some of those folks who are kind of positioned in prominent places of power in the United States outside of government, outside of folks like Trump?
1: So indeed, you mentioned Tucker Carlson, and he, according to my research, was the most pivotal, great replacement theorist in the United States. As an example, the New York Times did a study of Tucker Carlson's shows and found that he had expressed derivations of great replacement theory hundreds of times, on his show. And one of the more pertinent examples was even in the aftermath of the Buffalo shooting, whereby the actual shooter justified his massacre of Black people in Buffalo through great replacement theory. At first, Tucker Carlson denied that he knew great replacement theory, even as he had expressed it hundreds of times on his show. And then months later, he was back to expressing great replacement theory, particularly that this notion that the Democratic Party was importing voters, particularly voters of color, to steal elections from the Republican Party. So certainly Tucker Carlson has been one. Another major exponent of great replacement theory in the United States has been Elon Musk, who he doesn't really go a week without expressing some version of great replacement theory on his X account. And his X account, his platform, of course, has become this sort of beehive of spreading and buzzing great replacement theory around the world. The aspect of great replacement theory that Elon Musk really focuses on is this notion that there's this conspiracy to reduce or keep down the birth rates of white people. And so when we think of great replacement theory, there's either this notion that people of color are coming to literally kill white people, or this notion that white people are not having enough babies. And typically those who make that case are anti-abortion, are anti-interracial marriage, are anti-queer people. They imagine that any white woman who is not having three or four babies are engaging in genocide against the white race.
0: And that actually is the perfect segue to the question that I was preparing to ask you, which is how the white supremacy of the Great Replacement Theory intersects with other communities and attacks on other communities. So it is a patriarchal movement. It is an anti-queer movement. Now, where do white women fit into all of this? Because plenty of white women voted for Trump. There are plenty of white women who continue to sort of support these ideas, although maybe that number is dropping. How do the male purveyors of the Great Replacement Theory think of and treat white women?
1: Well, they look upon white women almost totally as those who give birth to children and raise children. And their primary job, according to these great replacement theorists, is to enhance and grow the number of white people who they imagine are facing this genocide. And so any white woman who decides that they're not going to have a lot of children, or who are not going to have any children at all, they're going to be demeaned in the way Vice President Vance once called white women as childless cat ladies. And so there's all this derision for white women who want to control their own bodies. There's also this notion that there is this war against men. And so there's not just this notion that white people are being subjected to replacement, but there's also this idea that men are being subjected to this replacement, and that women, particularly white women, are engaged in that, and that white women are stealing the jobs of white men, that white women are trying to steal the power of white men. And so I think that is likely, I've tried to really show that mutation, that even though Great Replacement Theory was originally a racist or even an anti-Semitic idea, it has mutated into a sexist idea, into a transphobic idea, into a homophobic idea, into an ethnocentric idea. Really, wherever there are groups of people who are in positions of privilege or in the majority, they're being told that they are being replaced.
0: Where do people of color who might identify with right-wing forces fit into this? Now, they're obviously not majorities. There's small minorities of them. But are there folks who enable the purveyors of the Great Replacement Theory to claim they're not racist because there's a few non-whites in their ranks?
1: So there is, and in Chain of Ideas, I talk about what I call in the book proximity denial. And this is an idea that suggests that the more proximate one is, let's say, to a particular racial group, the less likely one is to be racist, which then allows, let's say, a Black person who obviously is Black to be able to project that they are essentially not racist. But it also, this proximity denial also allows people to imagine that the more proximate you are to the subjected group, the more of an expert you are. So it allows this, so proximity denial allows, let's say, a Black person to say, I'm essentially not racist and I'm an expert on racism. The reason why this is critical for the spread of Great Replacement Theory is, how do you spread a deeply racist theory among a population of people in the United States or in other countries who want to believe that they are not racist? Well, one of the ways in which you do that is you have these Black spokespersons or brown spokespersons or Asian spokespersons who not only are pushing Great Replacement Theory, but are also saying that the theory is not racist, the party is not racist, and the nation is not racist. And they would know because they're Black. And so that is certainly happening in the United States, and frankly, in almost every country in the world, there is a few critical spokespersons of color who their only job is to argue that the party or the nation is not racist.
0: Who are the people who are successfully pushing back against this? This may be a little bit outside of what you've written, because your book is really exploring how this idea has spread throughout the world and what its origins are. But in order to counter the so-called Great Replacement Theory, of course, you know, one can simply cite facts because there's plenty of facts to show that there's no such thing as white genocide. But are there folks who are successfully articulating and pushing back on this notion of white people being replaced? I'm thinking, for example, of, you know, New York City Mayor Zoran Mamdani, who has so successfully built like multiracial coalitions, including among white people, among Jewish people, without really having to, you know, be sort of angry about it, or without having to push back very overtly against these theories.
1: So certainly the New York City mayor is one. And what I would actually also add is Mayor Mamdani's politics is actually quite similar to the politics of other elected officials around the world who have actually pushed back successfully against Great Replacement politicians. And the reason why what's critically important about this politics is a politics that doesn't shy away from the existence of racism. So there's an open recognition of racism, and there's an open recognition of Islamophobia. There's an open recognition of anti-Semitism. There's an open recognition of xenophobia. And then there's an open recognition about how those forms of bigotries connect to, let's say, sexism, or connect to ageism, connect to forms of bigotry that are impacting, let's say, majority groups, so that people can see how they are truly in this together politically, so they can see who is ultimately seeking to divide and conquer them, so that while the great replacement politician projects himself, because he's usually a him, as this savior, the, you know, a New York City mayor, or even the president of Chile, who did defeat Cast, or even a leader in France who was able to hold off the rise of Marine Le Pen, they're presenting themselves as unifiers. So I'm seeking to build solidarity amongst all these different groups.
0: When we look at the history of the United States itself, where do the origin, you know, how do you link the current great replacement theory to the origins of this country? And obviously you've written many books about it, and have studied this greatly, but I'm wondering if you can link up with the US's own history, you know, outside of the international links, what's the analog going back to the 1700s, 1800s, and early 1900s in the United States?
1: Well, one of the things I try to do in Chain of Ideas is the book is organized into 10 sections, and each section is set in a different country, and each of those sections explores a particular idea or link in what I'm calling the chain of ideas. And we can understand the chain of ideas as both the foundation of great replacement theory. In other words, every idea emerges out of other ideas, but it's also the chain of ideas is frankly the ideological building blocks, or the components, I should say, of great replacement theory. The reason why I mention this is because when you break down great replacement theory in its component parts, when you break down the foundation of great replacement theory in its component parts, and then you trace the history of those particular ideas, almost every one of those ideas have a long-standing history in the United States. So to give the example of the first idea, which is the zero-sum story, that apparently as Black people gain, white people lose. That's an old idea. Even Thomas Jefferson articulated that idea, as I write in Chain of Ideas, in Notes on the State of Virginia, that somehow if Black people gained their freedom, white people would lose out. Even President Andrew Johnson opposed the first Civil Rights Act in 1866 based on the zero-sum notion that Black people gaining access to citizenship would somehow harm white people. Even during the Reconstruction era, when former Confederates were trying to destroy these multiracial governments that were actually providing more resources for the majority of white Southerners than even enslaver governments that were led by white people did, the way they went about breaking up those multiracial governments ideologically, in addition to violence, was to say that the more Black people gain power, the more they're going to use that power to harm white people. Even if in a very material sense, the more Black people were in positions of power in those Southern states, the more it benefited the majority of white people. They rejected that truth and tried to convince the vast majority of Southerners that those Black politicians were harming them. So there's all these, that's just one example of the history of one idea. And each of the other nine ideas have all these, all this history within US politics.
0: Well, there's so much that I could discuss with you, but I'll certainly let folks pick up a copy of Chain of Ideas themselves. And I should note that this book is researched in such great detail that the notes for this book, the citations of your research were even occupied more pages than the book itself. And so you've published those notes online for people who buy a copy of the book. They can get those notes and follow your threads of research themselves. Thank you so much, Dr. Kendi, for spending this time with us, and good luck to you with the book.
1: You're welcome. Thank you for having me.
0: Ibram X. Kendi is one of the world's foremost historians of racism and a leading anti-racist scholar. He's a professor of history at Howard University and the founding director of the Howard Institute for Advanced Study. We've been talking about his latest book, Chain of Ideas, The Origins of Our Authoritarian Age. This interview with Dr. Kendi is one of 19 conversations featured in my new book, Breaking Ice, Community Defense Against State Terror and MAGA Fascism. I'm Sonali Kolhatkar, host and executive producer of Rising Up with Sonali, an independently produced subscriber-supported program nationally syndicated to radio stations, free speech TV, and podcast platforms.

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0: this point forward, all of United States documents, and hopefully the world's will be changed to use the much more accurate term, super, as opposed to artificial. So it's super intelligence. 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

0: on Pacifica Radio in Los Angeles. This is the broadcast as heard on KPFK 90.7 FM in LA and on dozens of other fine affiliate stations over both the public airwaves and the internets around the country and the world. Blanketing planet Earth, I'm Brad Friedman, your friendly investigative blogger, journalist, troublemaker, muckraker, an all-around swell fellow, says me from bradblog.com. Thank you very much for joining us today on the broadcast. A little bit of horse race, which looks very good for the pro-democracy forces, just over 40 days out from this year's critical midterm elections, with even some Republicans on the ballot clearly worried about their futures at this point. And a little bit on the track conditions that those horses are running on, as we tend to focus on quite a bit more on this program on that than on the horse race themselves. Though in today's track conditions roundup, frankly, I'm not all that worried that the attempts to muddy up the track on behalf of trying to keep the wannabe authoritarians in power is going to work. I don't think it's going to work. At least not based on these plans. We'll see what else they've got. We'll get to that in a minute. And also today, just to ruin all of the fun, as usual, Desi Doyen and our Green News Report later this hour with, well, take your pick how you wish to look at it, a fairly grim roundup of some pretty horrible news, or, Desi, a reminder of just how important these upcoming elections are in ways big and small.
1: Bingo. That's the
0: you
1: one
0: like
1: I
0: that
1: prefer.
0: One?
1: Yes, your mileage may vary, of course.
0: There you go. There's quite a bit of other news today that I'm going to largely wave away for the moment, including our insane president. And yes, he is getting literally crazier and crazier by the day. I used to wonder if, you know, if it was all just a trick or something. No, I think he's actually getting crazier and crazier. At the UN on Tuesday, he offered this bonkers remarks to the rest of the world. You heard at the top is not insane plan at all to change the phrase artificial intelligence into super intelligence. Good luck.
1: Rebranding.
0: Good luck with that. Super genius. And there was this from his remarks as well.
2: But I have a big decision to make. Will a deal be made with Iran that lets them rebuild and create a far greater country than it ever was before? Maybe one of the greatest in the Middle East or even the world? Or do I annihilate the Islamic Republic and do it quickly, never giving them a chance to kill and destroy people and countries again? Do I drive them into hell with no chance of survival and no hope of future greatness or generations? But I believe we'll make a deal right after the election.
0: Oh, right after the election there'll be a deal. Other than that, he's got to decide quickly whether to annihilate Iran. Quickly? He's in his seventh month of this war, but he's nuts. I mean, he's just nuts. He's making these threats at the UN. Which obviously are not threats. Obviously, they are attempts.
1: Saber rattling?
0: Yeah, to try to trick the Iranian. Oh, boy, he's going to annihilate us. I guess we better make a deal with him quick. Anyway, we'll let others chew into that one today, as I'm sure they will. Along with his other embarrassing idiocy at the UN General Assembly on Tuesday, I wish to start in earnest right here. Donald Trump's approval rating is now down to 32%. At least according to Reuters Ipsos, a very legit polling outfit. Will he crack the 20s? George W. Bush second term post Katrina territory numbers before we get to November, Desi Doyen?
1: We'll see.
0: I think he might. We will see. As Reuters is reporting, President Donald Trump's approval rating fell to 32%, the lowest of his political career, as his fellow Republicans soured on his handling of the cost of living amid the unpopular Iran war. That, according to a new Reuters Ipsos poll. The poll, completed on Sunday this week, was conducted over a 4-day period that saw Trump throw three major news organizations out of the White House and mused that Washington's iconic Kennedy Center for the Performing Arts could be torn down if Trump's own name could not be added to it. It found voters leaning away from supporting Trump's fellow Republicans in the November 3rd midterm elections that will determine control of the Congress for the next 2 years. Trump's overall approval was down from a reading of 35% in last week's Reuters Ipsos poll, with support among his own Republicans, and this is kind of extraordinary, support from Republicans now down to 73% in this poll from 82% just 1 week earlier. A 9-point plummet in one single week among Republicans. Moreover, in the issue that consistently ranks as the one that voters are most concerned about this year, affordability, just 17% of respondents in the new poll, 17% approved of Trump's handling of the cost of living, the top issue that Reuters finds that Americans say will determine how they vote in November. 17%. Dissatisfaction among Republicans on inflation has been growing since Trump launched the war on Iran in February that has pushed gasoline and diesel prices sharply higher. But now, for the first time, says Reuters, Republicans who disapprove of Trump's handling of the cost of living outnumber those who give him a thumbs up. 51% of Republicans, a majority now, disapprove to just 44% of Republicans who still approve of the way Donald Trump is handling the cost of living. That is brutal. Brutal for his party. Trump's approval rating is lower than any recorded for his Democratic predecessor, Joe Biden, whose presidency was also marked by surging inflation, though Biden didn't cause the inflation during his term. Only 34% of all poll respondents approve of the strikes on Iran. That includes three-quarters of Republicans who believe the war will continue for, quote, an extended period of time. Even they are no longer buying this, you know, this will all be over quickly nonsense. The Reuters Ipsos poll showed registered voters in the poll likely picked Democrats over Republicans 43-35 when they were asked about how they would vote in the midterms. A 8-point gap was the biggest lead for Democrats in Reuters Ipsos polling this year. 43-35 when it comes to how Americans intend to vote this year. Democrats over Republicans. The poll results on congressional voting plans provide an overall view of which party Americans nationwide want to see in charge in Congress, though, as Reuters correctly warns, the results do not capture all the nuances of the state-by-state and district-by-district contests that determine control of the Senate and the House of Representatives. So they're right. Let's look at some of those poll numbers also out today. Several recent polls, as Mediaite describes them today, have had shocking results, including one in Florida that showed Republican incumbent Senator Ashley Moody now tied with her Democratic opponent, State Rep Angie Nixon, a Democratic socialist who won the Democratic primary after being outspent 16-1 by her Democratic opponent without running a single TV ad. Now she appears to be tied, at least according to this one poll, and an internal poll in Texas that showed not just state

0: governor in Florida. Well, judging from Byron Donald's newly redesigned website for the Florida's governor's race, a website for one of Donald Trump's absolutely biggest supporters in Congress. That's what Byron Donald's is. Well, Donald's now seems to want nothing to do with Donald Trump.
1: Huh. What do you know?
0: Byron Donald's seems to be very concerned about these polls and if they're legitimate or not. As the Miami Herald is reporting today, Donald's launched an updated campaign website this week, stripping away numerous prominent references to his endorsement from Donald Trump. On a landing page detailing Donald's agenda, the congressman removed what was previously listed first among his priorities, enact the Trump agenda. That's gone. Now affordability is the first issue on the page, and Trump's name is nowhere to be found. So that's the Florida governor. Let's get back to the U.S. Senate, where Trump's agenda, including the appointment of judges and the appointment of anybody, can be stopped dead in its tracks if Democrats are able to win back a majority in that upper chamber, which has always been a tougher climb than winning back the House. But here, these new numbers are numbers that are not internal partisan polls. They're not fly-by-night pollsters. These are very legitimate pollsters with track records, with new numbers that appear to be defying earlier predictions, with Democrats now radically outperforming how then-Vice President Kamala Harris fared against Donald Trump back in 2024 in the very same state, specifically in these cases, in the Michigan and Iowa races for U.S. Senate. In Michigan, progressive Democratic nominee Abdul El-Sayed was viewed as a potentially weaker candidate in the general election against former Congressman Mike Rogers in Michigan, but a new poll by Suffolk University, again a very respected pollster, has him with his largest lead yet. El-Sayed with his largest lead yet, with 500 likely voters. And that's important to start noticing, by the way, as pollsters move from polling, you know, just generally American adults to registered voters, now to likely voters. When 500 likely voters in Michigan were asked who they preferred for U.S. Senate, 47% of poll respondents said El-Sayed, and just 40% picked Rogers, according to this Suffolk University poll. Now, that's still not at 50%. For El-Sayed, but it's a 7-point lead for him in the survey that has a 4.5-point margin of error. So he's outside of the margin of error in that particular poll in the race against Republican Mike Rogers. Nearly half, 48%, said they wanted their vote to, quote, change the direction President Trump is leading the nation, unquote, compared to just 20% who said they wanted their vote to, quote, support the direction President Trump is leading the nation. 48 to 20 on the question of Trump on the ballot here. Those are huge numbers. Moreover, El-Sayed had a positive favorability rating. 51% rate him favorable versus 40% who see him as unfavorable. So that's 11 points above water for favorability in Michigan for El-Sayed, while Donald Trump himself has just a 32% favorability here. He's echoing the Reuters-Ipsos poll. He's underwater by 17 points, Donald Trump is, in Michigan, while Mike Rogers, the Republican candidate who's running against El-Sayed for the U.S. Senate, Mike Rogers is also underwater by 11 points against the Democratic candidate who is 11 points above water. All of this in a state which voted for Donald Trump over Kamala Harris by just 1.5 points back in 2024. On economic conditions in Michigan, in the same poll, just 13% described them as excellent or good, while 85% describe the economy as either fair or poor. Again, not numbers that you want if you are in the Republican Party at this point. But here's one that is probably freaking out Republicans the most today. A new poll in the Iowa race for U.S. Senate. Democratic

0: State Rep. Josh Turek, like El Sayed, with his largest lead thus far over his Republican opponent. That would be Republican Congresswoman Ashley Hinson. His largest lead over her so far. Again, this comes from the very well-respected Marist University poll, asking more than 1,000 likely voters their opinions in Iowa for their next senator. 50%. So he makes that 50% mark. 50% of Iowa poll respondents said that they preferred the Democrat, Turek, while just 42% supporting the Republican, Hinson, in Iowa. Democrat is leading the Republican for the U.S. Senate in the state of Iowa, 50 to 42%, if you believe this poll. Self-described independents, by the way, in the same poll, for what it's worth, in a state getting absolutely battered by the fallout from both Trump's war on Iran and spikes to diesel and fertilizer, as well as his trade wars. Independents in Iowa also prefer Turek, 49 to 36%. And Hinson knows she is in trouble. How do we know that? Well, on Monday on social media, she called for, quote, an immediate end to the war in Iran, which she blamed for the skyrocketing diesel prices that are hurting Iowa's farmers. She said, quote, Iowans are being squeezed and shouldn't have to foot the bill at the pump or the checkout line for the war in Iran, she wrote. She added, quote, I am working every day to deliver bipartisan results. That bipartisan word itself should be a tell there. Bipartisan results for Iowans, and I will work with anyone who is ready to tackle this challenge immediately. Of course, as Daily Coast's Emily Singer points out, Hinson has voted at least four times against ending Donald Trump's war, including a vote just last week against the War Powers Resolution. So her attempt to paint herself as a bipartisan warrior who wants to end this war is face-saving BS, according to Singer, which Hinson's opponent, Josh Turek, has pointed out. He wrote in a social media post in response to Hinson, quote, it's easy to send a tweet, but when you had the chance to vote to end this war, you chose not to. You voted seven times to continue it, including just last week, he wrote, adding, quote, it's time to actually end the forever wars and put Iowa and Iowans first. Meanwhile, two of Hinson's Republican House colleagues from Iowa, as I believe we told you last week, Congresswoman Marionette Miller-Meeks and Congressman Zach Nunn, they did vote in favor of the War Powers Resolution for the very first time just last week when Hinson voted against it, a sign that those two Republican Congress members, that they also believe that the war is hindering their reelection chances in Iowa. So the fact that Iowa Republicans are now trying to distance themselves from Donald Trump and his war, that is a telling sign of how badly things are going for the GOP just 6 weeks out now from Election Day. Singer notes that the same Marist poll that I cited showing Turek with an 8-point lead over Hinson and some 13% of Republican voters planning to defect in order to vote for Turek. Well, add the 13-point lead that Turek has among independents in Iowa, and, well, you can see where this thing is going, or at least where it could be going, if Marist's numbers are anywhere near accurate, which, yes, I concede, is a big if. So please note, none of this means that either Turek in Iowa or even El Sayed in Michigan, much less Nixon in Florida or Tallarico in Texas, none of this means they are going to win. It's wise to remain cautious about everything that I have just shared with you. I know Desi Doyen is, just from the look on her face.
1: Oh, absolutely. I think it's very important that folks are aware not to get a false sense of security about any of this. It's all very encouraging. It shows that commitment and sustained engagement can work. It's working so far, but the billionaires, right-wing billionaires' money bomb has not completely dropped yet. We
0: yep.
1: still got time left.
0: Yep.
1: So things can happen
0: in October
1: specifically. And so, yeah, the public is only just now paying attention. So sustained engagement
0: right.
1: is how it's going to work.
0: Well, this is why, I'm saying be cautious about everything that I just told you, especially in states like Florida and Texas and, yes, Iowa. But my point in sharing these with you is not to say that these guys are all going to win, that the good guys are all going to win. I don't know if they will or not. But it is to say that in a year like this, with political conditions like these, with a president in physical and psychological free fall, it seems to me, not that he doesn't have super intelligence, and a potential blue wave that is growing now seemingly as fast or faster than the super El Nino that Desi's going to report again on later in our Green News Report. In a year like this, anything is now possible if the pro-democracy forces stay focused, get the vote out, and help all of the other folks that you know do the very same thing and stay wary of the dirty tricks and the attempts to steal this election that I absolutely promise are absolutely coming. In fact, they are already here, but I'll get to some of that in a bit. And yes, it means that the pro-democracy forces could win. Not only in old-school so-called blue wall states like Michigan with a wall that collapsed in 2024, but, yes, in states like Texas and Iowa and maybe even Florida and, yes, maybe even Nebraska and Kansas, as we've been discussing. And, heck, check out the Senate race in Montana. Last I checked, Montana was within the margin of error. Is it likely all or even any of those are going to win? I don't know. But you should know what is possible if you stay focused, if you stay positive, and if you keep working. All of this, also signs of Donald Trump's power simply waning, perhaps arguably heading over a cliff after November 3rd if things go poorly for him, when, by the way, I will warn you now, he's likely to get really, really scary and really, really crazy if things don't go well for him. We know that in advance. But it's worth noting that even in Utah, Republicans are now willing to turn on Donald Trump in a way that would have been unthinkable even, I don't know, 6 months, even 2 or 3 months ago, in truth. Republican Senator John Curtis of Utah is demanding now an investigation of Donald Trump Jr. after a Russian oligarch close to Russian President Vladimir Putin, a guy by the name of Umar Kremlev, bankrolled Don Jr.'s wedding party. In a post on X, Senator Curtis posted a 3-page letter that he sent to the chair of the Senate Judiciary Committee, that would be Republican Senator Chuck Grassley, and the committee's ranking member, Democratic Senator Dick Durbin, calling for Trump Jr. to be subpoenaed as part of a larger investigation into his business dealings and relationships with foreign individuals. Now, Grassley, I suspect, is unlikely to take Curtis up on that offer, but a Democratic-led committee next year almost certainly would be happy to do so if Democrats can win back a majority in the U.S. Senate. But please note, Curtis also called for the same scrutiny of Hunter Biden, because whatever. In a letter, Curtis cited the lavish party that Kremlev threw on a private island for Trump Jr., as well as the Trump family's cryptocurrency ventures, comparing the president's son to Hunter Biden, and the myriad Republican-led investigations into Biden's international business dealings. Quote, wrote Curtis, a toaster is a wedding gift, A private island party paid for by a Putin-connected oligarch is something else, he said. Republicans, he wrote, nearly wore out the subpoena machine investigating Hunter Biden's foreign relationships. We should not unplug it now, he said. Trust us was not enough then, and it is not enough now. Now, as David Kurtz observes over at TPM on this this call by Utah's Republican Senator Curtis, Kurtz writes, quote, before you get all excited that a single GOP senator is finally seeing the light, Curtis's letter to Grassley is filled with false equivalences and Biden bashing. Still, he notes, a sitting GOP senator comparing Don Jr. to Hunter Biden suggests that the political winds are shifting. And that is very real. The political winds are absolutely shifting. No polling numbers necessary to back that up when a guy like Senator John Curtis of Utah makes a call like that to subpoena the son of the president of the United States, Donald Trump. But just in case you need a little bit more evidence on the winds of change right now, years ago, when there were far more Republicans with intellectual honesty, we used to give away at bradblog.com what I referred to as the Republican Intellectual Honesty Award. Remember that?
1: Oh, yes.
0: It's been many years, hasn't it?
1: Yep. They were all purged.
0: Yeah, that's true. Haven't given out one of those for years, I'm sorry to say, but I think I am ready to offer one up again today to South Dakota's Republican Secretary of State. According to Politico over the weekend, South Dakota's Republican Secretary of State, Monet Johnson, is urging voters to cast their ballots for a Democrat. Democratic Secretary of State nominee in the November election, arguing that she cannot back the GOP nominee, drawing the ire of party leadership in the bargain.
1: Wow.
0: Johnson announced she's endorsing Democrat Terrence Davis over Republican Heather Baxter, who defeated her in the GOP convention back in June. At a moment, according to Johnson, quote, when I believe the integrity, stability, and professionalism of this office is at stake. Quote, South Dakota, she continued in a column written over the weekend, deserves a Secretary of State who will strengthen confidence through performance rather than provocation, who will support election officials rather than burden them for political effect, who will protect voter access and election security without pretending those goals are enemies. Baxter, the GOP nominee for Johnson's job, has campaigned as a staunch backer of Donald Trump's efforts to reform U.S. elections. Johnson wrote that she was endorsing the Democratic candidate, Davis, quote, with full understanding of what this endorsement may cost me, because she said he is, quote, the candidate best prepared to protect the office and serve South Dakota with seriousness, steadiness, and integrity. She urged voters to, quote, look beyond the letter beside a candidate's name. Good for her. In a statement, Baxter told Politico her party affiliation was reason enough to side with her in the general election. She said, quote, the letter beside a name is not decoration. It tells voters what governing philosophy they will carry into the office that runs our elections and business services. And I see her point. Maybe the letter is reason for voters to decide whether they should vote for or against her.
1: Indeed.
0: The Democratic candidate, Terrence Davis, for his part, thanked Johnson for the endorsement with a post on his campaign's Facebook account saying, quote, Monet and I come from different political parties. We will not agree on every issue. That is exactly why her confidence in me means so much. The post from Johnson was swiftly condemned, as you might imagine, by the state Republican House Speaker, John Hansen, who wrote, quote, South Dakota Republican Secretary of State after being defeated at the Republican Party convention in her recent re-election bid, is endorsing the Democratic candidate. Huge mistake. Do not hand our elections over to the Democrats. Vote Republican Heather Baxter for Secretary of State. And for that, we are very happy, very honored to award South Dakota's Republican Secretary of State, Monet Johnson, with the all-too-rarely bestowed Brad Blog Intellectually Honest Republican Award. Congratulations, Secretary Johnson. You are, frankly, a rare shining light among a dying breed. So thank you for your service. As to the track conditions that all of these horses are going to be running on, because the track conditions can, as you know, make all the difference, no matter what the polls are, no matter what the polls say, no matter how good a candidate may be on either side. If they're running on muddied track conditions, well, that changes everything. So let's take a quick break. We will touch on just some of those today, including, yes, the Russians are back. Did they ever leave? And yes, they are hoping to help Donald Trump, it seems, to win in yet another election. That and more attempted muddying of the track, plus Desi Doyen's Green News Report, all still ahead today. I'm Brad Friedman, and you are smart enough to be listening to the Bradcast.
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0: Welcome back. It's the Bradcast. Brad Friedman from bradblog.com. Yeah, we will get back to the USSR in just one moment. In truth, I got to tell you, I'm not all of that worried, Desi, about any of these particular stories at this point.
1: At this point.
0: But, right. But as you likely know by now, I think it's important to know about the various potential threats to this year's elections from inside the White House, inside the Republican Party, or frankly from outside the country. This less of a threat, I think, at this point. Let me start. I'll get to out of the country in a second. This one is more annoying, frankly, than anything else. But it is an annoyance worth noting, especially as we have been covering this story for about a year now, and it just seems like it won't go away. We've been covering it as it worked its way from the state court to the U.S. Supreme Court, back to the state court, back to the federal district court in the state, now back, I think, to the U.S. Supreme Court again. I may have missed a trip or two there. But a federal appeals court on Monday, as NBC News reports, introduced a new wrinkle into the convoluted fight over whether Republicans can use a new congressional map in November's election in Missouri, as the GOP continues to try to eliminate one of the state's two Democratic U.S. House districts. In Missouri? No, you are not listening to a rerun. This is live, happening today. Didn't that story already end, finally, about 2 weeks ago? Well, yeah, it did, mostly. But as we did tell you at the time, there was still at least one outstanding thread, and yes, this is it. The St. Louis-based 8th U.S. Circuit Court of Appeals in Missouri did what the far-right 8th Circuit does. It ordered that the new gerrymandered U.S. House map that was drawn up last year by Republicans should be used this fall in the election, even though the U.S. Supreme Court has already twice rejected Republicans on this issue in recent weeks and had apparently put the issue to bed. But no, I guess not. Quote, this court holds that Missouri's current plan to use the 2022 map in the November 26 general election violates the Constitution. Only use of the 2025 map complies with the Constitution and federal law, the appeals court said in a long but unsigned ruling, because I guess they're so proud of it. The decision faces long odds to be implemented ahead of the election on the Supreme Court's previous action, NBC News says, not to mention the unanimous decision on this by the Missouri Supreme Court, which already ordered use of the old map from 2022. The three-judge Eighth Circuit Court of Appeals panel was compromised. Well, actually was comprised, it says, but compromised is probably a better word. Yeah. Was comprised of all Republican appointed judges. Two of them were picked by Donald Trump. So, yeah, make of this what you will. The appeals court put its ruling on hold for a week to give the challengers time to seek U.S. Supreme Court intervention again, which as of last night, I was told that they already have. Richard von Glahn, you may remember him, the executive director of People Not Politicians. They're the group challenging this map after they had collected more than enough signatures to put a referendum onto the November ballot in Missouri that would give voters the chance to ring in on which map that the state should be using, which once all of the signatures are gathered needed to put this onto the ballot as a referendum, it stops the new map. It stops that legislation in its tracks, according to state law and state constitution. Richard von Glahn appeared on this show the day before the U.S. Supreme Court, in theory, responded to his appeal by putting what many thought was an end to all of this nonsense, but apparently this nonsense never ends. Von Glahn, in a statement on Monday night, said, quote, ballots have been printed and Missourians have already voted. thousands more will vote before this order seeks to take effect. Officials should stop wasting taxpayers' money on pointless legal actions and instead focus on administering our elections. Monday's decision upheld a decision by Missouri-based Trump-appointed U.S. District Judge Stephen Clark, who held that the new map is the one that must be used in November, since it was the one that was used in the state's August primary, notwithstanding the fact that the Missouri Supreme Court unanimously reached the opposite conclusion previously. The U.S. Supreme Court had previously put Judge Clark's ruling on hold back on September 10 in a decision that seemed to end the dispute with the state set to use the previous map from 2022, which includes 6 seats held by Republicans and 2 held by Democrats. Missouri was one of several states where the legislature drew a new map last year after Donald Trump ordered GOP-controlled states to do so. The GOP lawmakers were seeking to erase the 20-year Democratic Congressman Emanuel Cleaver's seat, his Kansas City-based district, by cracking it into pieces in order to create a 7-to-1 GOP map in the Show Me State. Missouri Secretary of State Denny Hoskins, a Republican, had, after initially trying to do the opposite, he ordered election officials to go ahead, print up the ballots to use the original 2022 map that was created after the census in 2020. That followed an unusual proceeding at the Missouri Supreme Court, who was where they were really mad at the Secretary of State. They held him in contempt for failing to comply with their ruling that said that the 2025 map had to be put on hold, that the old map had to be used while this voter referendum takes place in November to let the voters decide which map should be used going forward. But Hoskins delayed a decision about whether to include the measure on the ballot this November. He waited literally until the last minute.
1: Yes, just
0: the last day.
1: Enough.
0: The last day. It was the August 8th primary in the state, with people already voting on these new district maps that he allowed to be printed up onto the to be used on the ballots across the state. Before he would reject that referendum, arguing that redistricting plans are not subject to voter approval, which the state Supreme Court said nonsense, they absolutely are, ordered the referendum to be put onto the November ballot and to use the old maps. So that led Von Glahn back to the U.S. Supreme Court when all of this happened, when this federal judge found differently, the U.S. Supreme Court found in his favor. The Republicans took that matter in that separate challenge to the Federal Court of Appeals, which on Monday this week found in the Republicans' favor, leading Von Glahn to go back to the U.S. Supreme Court, which I suspect will rule in short order against the lower federal court of appeals, at least for now, since, yes, voters in Missouri are already voting on the old map. The ballots are printed. They're being sent out. People are voting, etc., as Von Glahn pointed out in his statement. So we're going to keep watching this, obviously, but this should give you an idea of how desperate Republicans really are this year to game the election and even to steal whatever they can in the bargain. So a big, confusing story, I don't know, over the past year. Hopefully, does it make sense now? Do you understand where we are at this point, Desiree?
1: Well, I do. I hope other people do. I think the important takeaway from all of this is that Republicans will not stop in their efforts to rig or steal or block voters from voting day. Will not stop. And so everyone has to remain vigilant and fight back.
0: And they're getting some help, it seems. One more for now. The Russian government, as the New York Times is reporting, has been targeting Americans with covert online disinformation operations seeking to undermine public confidence in November's midterm elections, using a familiar playbook in an attempt to inject chaos into the voting season. That, according to U.S. officials familiar with the matter, classified U.S. intelligence assessments from recent months have determined that the Kremlin has once again authorized a digital influence campaign to peddle content across social media in hopes of seeding or amplifying domestic divisions around the election season. Not that we need much help for that. The assessments did not find evidence of attempts to take aim at voting machinery in a way that could compromise the actual voting process or results, the officials added, but experts in Russian disinformation have already spotted some social media campaigns in recent weeks that use artificial intelligence, I'm sorry, super intelligence, to create fake videos of Hollywood celebrities talking about key battleground Senate races. The disinformation campaign appeared to be less extensive or coordinated than at least some of Russia's prior efforts in American elections, at least so far. Since 2016, the Kremlin has initiated online influence operations in every single American federal election cycle, according to previously declassified assessments. The officials added that the U.S. spy agencies see Moscow as less interested in midterm races than in presidential contests, and they are distracted by their grinding war with Ukraine. So they're not really even trying that hard at this point to,
1: but they're still
0: to
1: trying.
0: Help Donald Trump, but they're still helping. Some of the officials said the main goal of the Russian influence operations appears to be to sow chaos. And like I said, thanks, guys. We don't really need much help there. But to sow chaos, according to these officials, rather than to aid one particular party. However, the examples that independent disinformation researchers in recent weeks have been able to find and attribute to Russia have exclusively attacked Democratic candidates in swing states. Other than that, these actual active U.S. intelligence officials are telling the media that, they're not helping out either party. They're just trying to make chaos. Independent observers, however, suggest otherwise. Right now, anyway, they are attacking Democrats and they are attacking them in swing states. In 2016, the year that Trump was first elected, Vladimir Putin ordered a multi-pronged interference effort that sought to denigrate Hillary Clinton and bolster the electoral prospects of Donald Trump. That, according to U.S. spy agencies, multiple audits of those intelligence findings, including a multi-year investigation by the Republican-led Senate Intelligence Committee, corroborated those conclusions. Yes, when you hear Donald Trump or Republicans or his dopey MAGA supporters mocking Russia, Russia, Russia, as if it never happened, it absolutely did happen. Don't be gaslighted by these clods. It absolutely happened, at least if you believe the intelligence community, which you may or may not, and the Republican-led U.S. Senate Intelligence Committee, who came to the very same conclusion. Researchers in Europe and the U.S. who track Russian disinformation campaigns have seen recent signs of this activity in two separate waves over the past week. A network previously linked to Kremlin trolls started posting a series of videos on X and Blue Sky that appeared to rely on AI to churn out baseless claims against Democrats running for Senate in closely contested races. The posts attacked the candidates using themes that Trump and Republicans have relied on to disparage Democrats, including accusations of corruption, anti-Semitism, and support for gay and transgender rights. The posts included false or unsubstantiated claims in videos devised to seem as if they came from prominent news organizations, including CNN and BBC and New York Times. Among those targeted or Senator John Ossoff, who faces re-election in Georgia, and other challengers who have a chance of giving Democrats a majority in the Senate, including Sherrod Brown in Ohio, Roy Cooper in North Carolina, Troy Jackson in Maine, Chris Pappas in New Hampshire, Mary Peltola in Alaska, Abdul El Sayed in Michigan, James Tallarico in Texas, and Josh Turek in Iowa. But yeah, other than that, they're not, you know, targeting any party specifically. One post, for example, that appeared last Thursday mimicked a New York Times video featuring an image of the actress Jamie Lee Curtis with subtitles criticizing the Democrats for their policies on transgender issues. The actress's publicist said, quote, "There's not even a scintilla of truth in that." Yet, by the end of the day, the post had been viewed nearly 200,000 times on Elon Musk's X, according to the count on the item from X. The company did not respond to a request for comment. They removed some of the posts that appeared earlier in the week, but many, according to the New York Times, remain online. The posts employed Russian tactics familiar from previous elections in the U.S. and Europe. A senior researcher at Graphica noted that the American content appeared shortly after elections in Germany and Sweden had concluded. As if the trolls were now freed up to work on the American election for a while, the researcher noted, quote, "We're definitely expecting it to ramp up. I don't think they're going to stop. I think that we're seeing the initial kickoff of the U.S. election-focused campaign." So, got that? Beware of what you might see over the interwebs over the next 6 weeks or so, because, yeah, Russia is back, baby. Quick break, and we're back with the Green News Report and the delightful Desi Doyen. Straight ahead on the broadcast, I'm Brad Friedman. Hey, this is Brad here at the broadcast and bradblog.com. 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And thanks. All right, what do we decide here, Des? We were going to either look at today's Green News Report as a grim warning about our lives or an encouragement for people to take action this November to get out and do something about all of this mess. Was that the choice you
1: liked? Yeah, and I say, why not both?
0: Why not? Okay, well, yes, you do, as heard in our latest Green News Report.
2: The only effective response is climate action equal to the crisis.
1: Super El Nino smashes all-time record with worse still to come. ExxonMobil raises its estimates for future emissions and global warming. Plus,
3: without a home, species can't live.
1: Trump administration guts the core of America's Endangered Species Act.
0: All of that gutting news and more straight ahead from bradblog.com. I'm Brad Friedman.
1: And I'm Desi Doyen.
0: Stand by for 6 minutes of independent green news, politics, analysis, and snarky comment.
4: And as you watch the prices of gas go down, you need to rejoice because it's a sign of the spoils of war. But it's also a sign of what we're talking about. The glory of God is coming down.
0: And what's the sign if the prices of oil continue to go up? MAGA Pastor Kuhneman, this is your Green News Report. Okay, Desi Doyen, tragic news on Monday. Two firefighters fighting a fire from a helicopter in Yosemite were killed as the summer of climate chaos continues. What do you have for us today?
1: Well, first, buckle up. The ongoing El Nino weather pattern in the Pacific Ocean has officially become the strongest such event on record in nearly 200 years of record keeping, setting the highest ocean temperature ever recorded for the phenomenon. And we're still several months out from its expected peak in December. Some forecasters are calling it a Godzilla El Nino, the largest in at least 1,000 years, with major impacts forecast for the United States and the world.
0: And the trouble is, we don't know what those impacts actually will be at this point.
1: Nope. Scientists warn that this El Nino is already shifting weather patterns because it is adding even more heat energy on top of man-made global warming, driven by the burning of fossil fuels, which is further supercharging extreme weather around the world. And it matters. The European Union now estimates that this summer's repetitive, record-shattering heat waves killed roughly 35,000 people in Europe alone. The EU says economic damages from heat and drought amount to more than $200 billion. The Guardian reports that the full economic damage will unfold in coming months. The hit to crop yields is likely to raise food prices, and costly repairs to infrastructure have barely begun. Here in the U.S., California Governor Gavin Newsom declared a state of emergency on Monday to mobilize state resources for communities and direct state agencies to prepare critical infrastructure. As forecasters warn that El Nino will bring more damaging extreme weather events, straining emergency response capabilities, Donald Trump, at a rally in North Carolina late last week, threatened to withhold disaster aid if his endorsed Republican candidate does not win in the midterm elections, effectively admitting that Hurricane Helene victims are still waiting for his administration to release those funds.
0: Hell of a guy.
5: We spent more than $2 billion in FEMA funding, and, you know, you're waiting for some additional money to take care of some of the back, and I'm going to get that to you, Michael. Now, if Michael loses, I'm not sending it, okay?
0: Oh, okay. If the Republican doesn't win, to hell with all of the Democrats and the Republicans who live in North Carolina.
1: Now, Trump did say immediately that he was just kidding.
0: Oh.
1: But the Trump administration does continue to withhold promised congressionally approved long-term recovery funds from North Carolina and several other states.
0: Yep. Because he's a jerk.
1: Meanwhile, oil giant ExxonMobil, in its new annual energy outlook, raised its estimate for humanity's future global greenhouse gas emissions by 2050, projecting that we will blow past limits that the United Nations has determined would lead to catastrophic climate impact. A Reuters analysis calculates that Exxon's new projections would likely mean global temperatures could rise as much as 3 degrees Celsius above pre-industrial levels by 2050, faster than at any time.
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0: WeTransmit.com, Pacifica Radio in San Francisco. This is Flashpoints. I'm Dennis Bernstein. Today on the show, the brutal and violent genocide continues in Gaza as a shipment of 2,000-pound bunker busters arrives in Israel from the USA. We'll feature, as we do every Thursday, the Electronic Intifada Frontline Newscast with Nora Barrows Friedman. Also today, we feature our ongoing presentation of Poems of the Genocide as Anita Barrows continues her commitment to write a poem to document every single day of the current and ongoing U.S.-financed genocide in Palestine. All this straight ahead. By the way, it's day 1077. 1077. We'll be talking a lot about this later. All this and more. Stay tuned. And you're listening to Flashpoints on Pacifica Radio. Later on in the broadcast, as I said, we'll have a live sharing with Anita Barrows, who's been not only writing a poem every single day of the genocide, but she now has students in Gaza, and we're going to be talking about those students, and I believe she'll have some samples of their writing as well. It's an extraordinary situation, and you only hear it here, of course, on KPFA Pacifica Radio. But first, we are going to bring you the Electronic Intifada Newscast with Nora Barrows Friedman.
1: This is the Electronic Intifada Newscast. I'm Nora Barrows Friedman, Associate Editor at the Electronic Intifada. It's day 1077 of Israel's genocide in Gaza. Here's a brief summary of some of the latest developments this week in Palestine and Lebanon. Israel has killed at least 40 Palestinians in the last week in Gaza, in drone strikes and sniper attacks, and in the collapse of a building in Gaza City that was previously damaged by Israeli bombings, where families sought shelter because they had nowhere else to go. Early Wednesday morning, as families slept, the six-story Saada building in western Gaza City collapsed on top of them. The building had been hit and damaged by heavy Israeli bombardment and had already sunk about three floors into the ground, according to a man living in a displacement tent nearby, speaking to Maha Husseini of Middle East Eye. But the families had nowhere else to live. Husseini reports that more than 10 families, totaling around 80 people, including dozens of children, lived in the building, according to residents. The Palestinian Health Ministry initially said the bodies of 16 people, including five children, were recovered, while more than 25 others were rescued with injuries. By Wednesday afternoon, the figure climbed to 21 dead, including 12 children. Many others remain missing under the rubble. Videos of rescue workers carrying the bodies of little children in their arms circulated on social media. Gaza's civil defense has been warning that Israel's ongoing genocide and its deliberate prevention of rescue vehicles, heavy equipment, fuel, and supplies, as well as the refusal by Western powers to force Israel to let in adequate, safe housing shelters for Palestinians, especially as winter approaches once again, means that these kinds of catastrophes will continue to risk Palestinians' lives. And there are thousands more buildings at risk of collapse after nearly 3 years of genocide. Abdullah Al-Majdalawi of the Gaza Civil Defense told Middle East Eye that, quote, "This is a recurring situation. Buildings at risk of collapse are becoming graves for their residents. The only difference is the timing." He added, quote, "We are now on the verge of a real disaster as winter approaches. If mobile homes, caravans, and reconstruction materials are not brought into Gaza, we will see more of these disasters." Journalist Isa Abu Kumsan filmed rescue workers trying to soothe a traumatized toddler who was wedged between the rubble and the dead bodies of his relatives underneath him.
2: (laughs)
1: Reporter Tamer Nahed wrote on his social media that, quote, there isn't even the equipment needed to remove the rubble and rescue them. People are trying with their bare hands, but the scale of the destruction is beyond what they can handle. The situation is devastating, especially knowing that there may still be children alive under the rubble while we don't even have the basic equipment needed to save them. The Electronic Intifada's contributor Mohammed Assad reported from the scene of the building collapse as rescue workers tried to recover people from the rubble.
2: The residential building collapsed last night. We have more than 60 people inside this building. Unfortunately, the displaced people find displaced living in the building had partially destroyed during the war in Gaza by Israeli airstrike. A civil defense working very hard because they absence the special machine and the special equipment helping them for their work because the Israeli occupation prevents enter any equipment to Gaza during the war.
1: The Gaza municipality released a statement on Wednesday, once again appealing to international governments to intervene urgently and force Israel to allow in safe shelters for Palestinians and the provision of essential supplies for the civil defense. Hours before the collapse of the Sada building, Israel carried out a drone strike on tents sheltering displaced families in the Mawasi area of Khan Yunis, killing Amal Al-Mugayr, an 8-year-old girl. 14 others were wounded in the attack. Reporter Tamer Keshta filmed Amal's relatives and loved ones mourning over her body while another boy, injured in the same attack, lay next to her on the stretcher at Nasser Medical Complex in Khan Yunis. Earlier in the day on Tuesday, 4 Palestinians were killed and several others were wounded in 3 separate Israeli attacks across Gaza. 2 Palestinians, a civil defense paramedic and a child, were killed in a double-tap Israeli strike on the Sheikh Radwan neighborhood in northwestern Gaza City. After the first drone strike, which injured 23-year-old paramedic Sharif Shadi Lubad, 15-year-old Mohammed Al-Zinati, who was returning from class, rushed to help him. Israel again fired a drone onto the child directly, killing him as he approached, according to the Shahab news agency. A still from the video clearly shows the Israeli drone missile being dropped onto the child's head. At Al-Shifa Hospital, Mohammed's father sat beside his son's blood-soaked shroud, DropSite News reported. May God have mercy on you, my beloved, my hero. I never got to see you grow into a young man, he cried. Also on Tuesday, a medical source speaking to the Anadolu news agency said that a 65-year-old man identified as Saleh Ramadan Al-Dabur was killed by Israeli gunfire targeting a camp sheltering displaced people east of Jabalia refugee camp in northern Gaza. Another Palestinian was killed and 2 others were injured, one seriously, in an Israeli drone strike targeting passersby in Sheikh Ajlin, southwest of Gaza City. The Palestine Red Crescent Society said its teams transferred 9 injured people to its Al-Saraya field hospital after an Israeli strike targeted Al-Sina Street in Gaza City. The Palestinian Center for Human Rights reported that early Tuesday morning, an Israeli drone fired a missile at 33-year-old Yusuf Said Al-Zaim, killing him. PCHR stated that Israel killed at least 16 Palestinians between September 11th and the early hours of September 15th. On Monday, September 14th, PCHR reports that an Israeli drone fired a missile at a civilian vehicle in Jabalia, killing 48-year-old Ahmed Mohammed Al-Bach and injuring 2 others. Al-Bach was a commander in the Qassam Brigades, the armed wing of the Hamas party, and a massive funeral procession was held on Tuesday in northern Gaza. An Israeli drone strike targeted a tent sheltering displaced people in Al-Mawasi Khan Yunis on Monday afternoon, killing 49-year-old Rafat Abu Al-Zamur, according to documentation by the Palestinian Center for Human Rights. Hours earlier, an Israeli drone fired two missiles at a residential building next to Al-Shifa Hospital in Gaza City, killing 50-year-old Mohammed Ajour and injuring two others. Israeli drone strikes targeted tent shelters earlier in the day in Gaza City, Jabalia, Al-Zuwaida village, and a displacement camp in Al-Maghazi refugee camp, PCHR states. Quote, the attacks involved several missiles fired by drones and gunfire. As a result, 18 people were injured, including a child whose condition was reported serious. On Sunday, September 13th, an Israeli drone strike against a vehicle in the Tel el-Hawa neighborhood of Gaza City killed two Palestinians and wounded 13, according to the Palestine Red Crescent Society. Dropsite News' contributor Abdel Qadir Sabah filmed the aftermath of the missile attack as people carried bodies to a nearby ambulance. A pregnant woman died on Saturday, September 12th, from injuries she sustained 4 days before when Israeli military gunfire shot her in the head while she was sitting in her family's displacement tent in the Mawasi area of Khan Yunis. 27-year-old Iman Shalouf, 7 months pregnant, was rushed to Nasser Medical Complex, where Dropsite News' Mohammed Ahmed said that doctors initially detected her fetus's heartbeat and tried to save both of their lives. But both Iman and her fetus succumbed to their wounds and were laid to rest on Saturday. Iman and her husband Suleiman were going to name their child Ayub. Iman's brother-in-law, Mohammed Abu Mashi, recalled the family rushing into her tent after hearing the shot. Quote, we rushed to the tent and found her lying in her own blood, shot in the head. This is the baby they didn't even register or record as a martyr, a relative said, as the family carried Ayub's body. Iman's mother-in-law, Mohammed, described the constant fear in Gaza. Quote, we sit in fear. We sleep in fear. We walk in fear. Everything is fear. This ceasefire, all of it is a lie, Mohammed said. It's just something to numb people, that's all. The Palestinian Center for Human Rights said that according to available information, the bullet that killed Iman Shalouf was fired by Israeli soldiers stationed in the Yellow Zone, more than 1 kilometer away in northwestern Al-Mawasi. Also on Saturday, medical sources at Nasser Medical Complex in Khan Yunis announced the death of 13-year-old Hilal Mahmoud Saleh Abu Taha, who succumbed to critical injuries he sustained in a previous drone attack in northwestern Al-Mawasi, Khan Yunis, on the morning of Thursday, September 10th. And an Israeli drone targeted a tent sheltering displaced Palestinians in northwestern Al-Mawasi, injuring 9 Palestinians, most of them children. At least 10 Palestinians were killed between Thursday and Saturday, according to the Palestinian Health Ministry in Gaza. At least 56 others were wounded. Health officials in Gaza held a press conference on Wednesday addressing the medical situation across the strip. Zahir Al-Wahidi, the director of the Health Information Center, said that the health system in Gaza, quote, is being subjected to a process of systematic mass execution, transcending the bounds of a humanitarian disaster to become a full-fledged crime of health genocide. Health facilities have been reduced to isolated shells, slowly dying amidst a suffocating blockade and the denial of entry for basic life-sustaining necessities, he added. The occupation's claims regarding the facilitation of medical aid and logistical supplies are nothing more than a farcical charade, a transparent attempt to sanitize the image of genocide and mask the war of ethnic cleansing in the Gaza Strip, Al-Wahidi added. He said that the trickle of medical supplies and medications that are entering, quote, represents a mere fraction of what is needed. It fails to meet even the minimum operational requirements of health facilities, leaving them teetering between life and death. This comes as the World Health Organization warned this week that Israel has decided to cut off diesel fuel supplies to more than 20 hospitals and health centers in Gaza, which are already on the brink of total collapse. Dr. Munir Al-Bersh, the head of the Ministry of Health in Gaza, said that, quote, this means that medical staff are preparing for a new crisis and further strangulation at a time when the very limited fuel available is barely enough to keep these vital hospitals and health centers running in Gaza. The health ministry stated that nearly 70% of electricity generators at hospitals in the Gaza Strip have already been put out of service due to Israeli-imposed shortages of fuel, oil, and spare parts amid the ongoing blockade, which is being abetted by Western powers. Quote, the blockade and the ban on importing spare parts and vehicle tires have forced public transport companies and bus operators to announce a complete or near

0: urgent action to bring critical medical and operational supplies into Gaza. Gaza's health ministry stated, quote, "History will not absolve those who remain silent. Merely issuing statements of concern and condemnation is no longer just a moral failure. It is outright complicity in a genocide being committed openly in broad daylight." A group of dentists in Gaza also held a press conference this week to demand basic supplies for their patients. The Electronic Intifada's contributor, Mohammed Assad, attended the event and spoke with some of the dentists there.
1: Gaza have a call today for all medical organizations to enter the medical services for them to continue their work in Gaza, because the siege and the block in Gaza spread from trees, and the war caused a lot of problems for the ill people and for the dentists.
2: We stand here today with one simple and urgent message. We want to treat our patients, but dentists in Gaza no longer have the basic material to treat them. Dental care is not a luxury. A filling material, a surgical supply, a sterilization item may be simple, but for a patient who's in Gaza, it can mean the difference between receiving treatment today or still suffering for weeks or months. Thank you.
0: That was Mohammed Assad reporting from Gaza. Turning to the occupied West Bank, Israeli forces shot and killed a 54-year-old man in the town of Albire near Ramallah on Tuesday and abducted at least four journalists in the last week. Israeli soldiers raided Ziad Mohammed Jaber's home, arrested his nephew and another relative, and opened fire on him, according to local reports. The Palestinian Prisoners Society said that the Israeli army is turning arrest raids like this one into, quote, field executions. Ziad Jaber's brother, Ramadan, who witnessed the Israeli raid in Albire, said soldiers prevented the family from reaching Ziad for more than an hour after he was shot. Ramadan told DropSite News' contributor Motassem Al-Hayt that the army broke into the home just after 4 a.m. He heard his brother scream. Quote, "The only thing I heard was my brother's voice. He screamed just once," Ramadan said. He and his daughter had been restrained and confined to a room while soldiers beat and detained his son Omar, he said. The family did not learn that Ziad had been critically wounded until after the army withdrew. Quote, "The only thing we saw was the blood," Ramadan said. The day after Israeli soldiers killed Ziad Jaber, Israeli forces abducted journalist Alaa Al-Rimawi on Wednesday night, storming his home in Albire. Palestinian journalist Naka Hamed, who works for DropSite and Press TV, among other outlets, was arrested by Israeli forces in the village of Tuku near Bethlehem on Tuesday. According to Press TV, Hamed was traveling with a camera crew when Israeli forces stopped them at a checkpoint near Tuku. The crew was searched, after which the forces abducted Hamed and released the cameraman, one of her colleagues told Press TV. Quote, "The abduction comes as the Palestinian journalist had been subjected to attacks and the smear campaign by Zionist accounts for the past month," the outlet reported. DropSite News said that Hamed spent the night in Israeli custody and is being interrogated about her journalistic work. Wissam Karam, a camera person on assignment for the outlet TRT, who was in the car with Hamed, told DropSite that, quote, "It was three female soldiers who ushered our car to stop. They demanded we hand over our identification cards, and they photographed each ID as well as took our pictures. After a short while, the soldiers ordered the team to get out of the car and follow them to a military watchtower nearby. Quote, "We were forced to sit on the ground for around 45 minutes, and in that time, Naka was taken by the female soldiers to the side," Karam said. When she was returned to join her colleagues on the ground, Hamed said she was questioned about her work and what stories she was working on, according to Karam. Around 15 minutes later, the soldiers asked Hamed to collect her phone and laptop, and she was taken into custody. Karam and the other journalists working with them were released and were told to leave the area. Soldiers refused to provide any additional information on Hamed. Hamed is a freelance journalist. DropSite notes that over the past several weeks, Israeli settlers have targeted her with a

0: wave of incitement on Telegram channels and in Hebrew media following her coverage of an Israeli siege on families in the village of Kusra, according to her colleagues. Hamed is from the village of Beitin, northeast of Ramallah. She holds American citizenship and is married with three young children. Hamed's family contacted the U.S. Embassy in Jerusalem about her arrest, but has yet to hear back, Dropsite reported. Days before Hamed was abducted by Israeli forces, soldiers broke into the home of another journalist, Ali Samoudi, in Jenin. They beat his son and gave Samoudi 1 hour to turn himself in, according to local sources. Ali Samoudi, who is 59 years old, was not at his home in Jenin during the raid. He had already spent a year in Israeli detention between April 2025 and April 2026 and had suffered severe physical abuse, torture, and denial of basic rights. Samoudi, who has reported from Jenin for decades and has contributed to local and international outlets, was working alongside Al Jazeera correspondent Shireen Abu Akleh when she was assassinated by an Israeli sniper in May 2022. He was also shot in the shoulder during that attack, and the Israeli soldier who killed Shireen Abu Akleh has never been held to account. Local reports say that along with the abduction of Naka Hamed and Ala al-Rimawi and the attempted abduction of Ali Samoudi this week, Israeli forces detained two other Palestinian journalists, Sabri Musa Jibril and Muaz Amarna, on September 10th, after raiding their homes in Bethlehem. In occupied historic Palestine, known as present-day Israel, Palestinians have held daily protests against a Jewish settler outpost in the town of Majd al-Krum in the heart of the Galilee. The outpost, mostly tents, was established last week by Jewish settlers from the Tekoa colony near Bethlehem in the occupied West Bank. Middle East Eye says that the settler outpost was established after Israeli Finance Minister Bezalel Smotrich announced an election campaign plan to, quote, Judaize the Nakab and Galilee by bringing 1 million additional Jewish residents to the areas. Smotrich said he wanted to extend the settlement, quote, revolution from the occupied West Bank to areas inside Israel where most Palestinian citizens of Israel live. On Tuesday, Palestinian residents of Majd al-Krum were successful in dismantling and removing the settler outpost. Twitter user I Really Hate You posted this video of the settlers driving away from the area. He said, quote, this dangerous precedent was halted only thanks to the persistent struggle of local Palestinians.
1: السنة طالعين هاي أول فرقة عم تطلع من هون هاي أول فرقة عم تطلع من هون الحمد لله الله أكبر ولله الحمد.
0: Later in the day, Israeli Channel 14's Yanon Magal claimed the Jewish settler outpost in Majd al-Krum will not be dismantled but only moved to a nearby spot, and said that the, quote, battle for the Galilee has begun and it may be complex. Middle East Eye reports that the settlers' encampment has been built on state land leased by the Jewish National Fund, a parastate organization solely for livestock herding. But the site has been occupied by young settlers who pitched tents and brought in furniture. Palestinian residents fear the outpost could eventually expand onto privately owned Palestinian land or prevent them from accessing it. Quote, we are talking about the hilltop youth who are committing violence against our Palestinian people in the West Bank and the Gaza Strip, activist Izzeldin Badran said. They are the same people who are here, and they will not be allowed to take over land, he said. The local council and popular committee have announced daily demonstrations from 5 p.m. until nightfall, until the outpost is removed. Quote, there are hundreds of residents of Majd al-Krum here, and the mobilization will continue until they leave, Badran said. In Lebanon, Israel continues to escalate its attacks across the south, with dozens of airstrikes, artillery shelling, and destruction of villages in the last week. Our contributor, Rokaya Shamsuddin, filed this report for the Electronic Intifada on Wednesday evening from Lebanon.
2: This is Rokaya Shamsuddin reporting for the Electronic Intifada from southern Lebanon. Over the past several days, Israeli forces have intensified their attacks across the south, combining airstrikes, artillery fire, ground incursions, home demolitions, and even the abduction of a Lebanese citizen. Since the Israeli attacks on Al-Tahrir, after weeks of operations around the strategic area, Israeli forces have continued striking Al-Tahrir and demolishing homes across the south, including in Al-Mansoura, where residents forcibly displaced from the village have watched Israeli drones carry out demolitions of their homes and civilian infrastructure. Israeli forces have also continued demolitions and attacks around Ainata, Kfar Tibnit, and other southern towns, while shelling and airstrikes have continued across Nabatiyya and Bint Jbir. The violence has also directly targeted civilians living in and attempting to remain on their land. On Tuesday, Lebanese educator Adib Ibrahim Abed from Barashit died after sustaining wounds after being fired upon by Israeli forces as he stood outside his shop. Today, Israeli forces entered the town of Halta and Hasbaya, where, according to Al Manar correspondent Samra Hajane, they clashed with local residents, abducted a Lebanese citizen, demolished two homes, and stole internet and solar power equipment. Israeli forces went on to surround homes in Halta and prevented residents from freedom of movement on their own land, underscoring the increasingly direct nature of these ground operations against southern communities. These escalating events are unfolding as Lebanese officials publicly promise that the state stands with the South. President Joseph Aoun visited Nabatiyya on Saturday, accompanied by Lebanese Army commander and senior security officials, telling residents that the state would not abandon them and pledging to work for an Israeli withdrawal. But according to residents speaking with the Electronic Intifada from villages directly exposed to Israeli attacks, the presidential visit did not extend to meeting the people living in those communities and bearing the brunt of the ongoing Israeli aggression. For residents of southern Lebanon, the contrast here is stark, that while the president tells people in Nabatiyya that the state is standing beside them, Israeli forces continue entering their villages, destroying their homes, abducting Lebanese civilians, and killing people such as educator Adib Abed on their own land.
0: That was Rokaya Shamsuddin reporting for the Electronic Intifada from Lebanon on Wednesday. And that's it for the news roundup. As always, go to electronicintifada.net for much more, especially to read our new features by our brave writers in Gaza. You've been listening to the Electronic Intifada's newscast. I'm Nora Barrows-Friedman. Want to hear more? Check out our live stream with interviews, reports, and analysis, along with print articles, podcasts, and more at electronicintifada.net. Produced by Nora Barrows-Friedman, Tamara Nassar, and Pierre Loisel.
3: And as always, we thank Nora and the Electronic Intifada and Ali Abanima. We've been working together at various levels for many years. Began working with Nora. She was just breaking into the radio, and now, of course, she's my teacher for the last 20 years, doing the extraordinary work around reporting, trying to break through the barrier, the extraordinary censorship against reporting on the genocide. And she continues to do that. We have also been working with Nora's mom, Anita Barrows. She's a poet, novelist, translator, well known for her work with Joanna Macy in translating Rainer Maria Rilke. She's also a psychotherapist for children. Extraordinary work she does there. And she, Anita Barrows, has been writing a poem to document every single day of this genocide. Anita, welcome back. It's day 1077. I'm thinking you have a poem for us.
4: I do. Thank you, Dennis. I'll read day 1077. Hard to believe that it's gone on this long. She was 8 years old. Her brother, 5. They were walking hand in hand to where they could fill a bucket of water so their mother could make breakfast. Neither of them had shoes. Neither of them had a jacket. September morning, the ground still warmed by summer. Summer air, one star still shining in the sky. They saw it as they walked, a crescent moon fading into daylight. They walked, the boy holding the empty bucket, the girl holding her brother's hand tight, as though to keep him from disappearing, as their father had disappeared, two older brothers. They were walking to fill a bucket of water when the drone started circling above them. Early morning, someone in some room somewhere else sighting them, fixing them in his sights, firing, the star still shimmering as the children's blood spilled over the dust.
3: You know, I'm not sure if it was the same rescue, but you could hear on tonight's newscast with Nora the drilling, the trying to free a child who I believe was stuck between two dead parents or grandparents. And
4: yes,
3: the machine just wasn't strong enough.
4: It's just unbearable. It's really unbearable. Imagine that child, I think it was a toddler, Nora said, stuck between his, wedged between his two dead parents. I mean, the absolute horror of it, the terror that a child must feel when that, I mean, it's just unimaginable. I was about to say, when that kind of thing happens, when does that kind of thing happen except in a genocide?
3: We are speaking with Anita Barrows, and she has been writing a poem every single day of this genocide, powerful poetry all the way through. It's unimaginable that we see children going through this. We see it on the cameras. We hear the terror of the screams. And it's greeted by, oh, there's a whole bunch more to 1,000-pound, 2,000-pound weapons. They, you know, I'm praying. They say the United States is running short of weaponry. So far, we haven't seen it when it comes to Palestinians. I hope they are running out of these 2,000-pound bombs, because can you imagine dropping a 2,000-pound bomb on kids on their way to try and get some water?
4: Exactly, exactly. And on tent encampments, I mean, these aren't even really tents. They're you know, wooden posts from which they hang whatever they can find, old blankets, bits of nylon. It's just unbelievable. And 2,000-pound bombs are dropped on them. It's unimaginable, and it hasn't ended. I mean, I've had people say to me, you're still writing these poems. Isn't there a ceasefire? Well, there is no ceasefire, and there hasn't been a ceasefire. And the people are struggling day after day after day. The fact that children have to go with little buckets and get water instead of, you know, living where there's running water. It's just unbelievable.
3: And of course we know these kids are never going to be the same if they manage to live long enough to become teenagers and adults. Why don't you spend a little time, Anita, reading to us again? Some people don't quite understand why I'm spending this time on poetry, but I will say again that there are many ways to deliver information, and the kinds of poetic reporting that you're doing, Anita, is crucial and really helps us focus in. And after you read for us a little bit, we're going to talk about the kinds of students you're finding as you teach poetry workshops to kids in Gaza. But read to us, please.
4: Yeah, this was yesterday's poem, and it was inspired by an Instagram post that was sent me by a woman who lives in Ireland, who started following my website, the website that Nora set up for these poems. And her name is, I know I'm not pronouncing it properly, Barbara Ní Chaume. She's Irish from Dublin. Day 1076. When you first look at him dancing in the street with a group of other boys, he looks like an ordinary kid, 7 or 8, more graceful than most, moving with skill and utter delight. Then you look more closely. The boy has no hands, no wrists, no foot on his left leg. He's using his stump of a leg so deftly you don't think of the gone foot. His movements are rhythmic, seamless. The boy is a dancer, choreographing his every move. The gestures he makes with his arm stumps let you see his invisible hands, his hands that are somewhere under the rubble, his foot that exploded into the air, burst into fragments, flashing shards of fire as it perished. Extraordinary to see that child dancing with no left foot. This is day 1075. The small life inside you does not have a name yet. You are calling her future. You are calling her tomorrow. You are calling her sun rising over fertile fields, sun setting over a quiet sea. You are calling her by the names of everything you've lost. Mother, father, grandmother, house, books, the pot you cooked soup in, the shoes you wore to your wedding, your first child's first shoes. That child, his walking, his morning smile. You speak to this life inside you. Sing to her. Strengthen her with the strength of your will, your wanting, your belief that the fields will flower again and she will run to you on strong legs, holding colorful new blossoms in her hands. This is day 1074. They are bending over the body of the child who was murdered. Little body shrouded in white. Last night she was still alive. Last night she was singing a song she'd learned on her first day of school, singing it for the grown-ups, making them smile, making them happy, if just for a moment. Now those who loved her kneel and grieve. Now they are kissing her forehead, her pale cheeks. Now they are touching her cold hands. They are trying to say goodbye, and they cannot. They are trying to let her know how deeply they loved her, and their words collapse into sobs, and their throats go dry.
3: And that's Anita Burrows, along with her dog. Anita is reading poems. She's been writing a poem every single day of this genocide. They are extraordinary poems. I'm sure, I think it's a little hard for folks to listen. I hope we can quiet it down a little bit. Let's talk a little bit about your work as doing poetry with students who are living in Gaza. They're now publishing their poems, the students that you're working with.
4: Yes.
3: Tell us about that process, who they are, and maybe you can read one of theirs.
4: Absolutely, yeah, they're amazing. I volunteer with a group, an organization that was started, one of the people who started it was Rifat Alalir, who many listeners have heard of. He was a poet himself. He was a professor of English literature at the Islamic University of Gaza in Gaza City, and he was murdered by Israel on December 6, 2023, just a couple of months into the genocide.
3: We had him scheduled for the next week, yeah.
4: Right.
3: But we never got him on Flashpoints. Yeah.
4: Exactly. And he has remained a hero of mine and my inspiration, really, for these poems. He's the one who wrote, "If I must die, you must live to tell my story." And so I am trying to tell the story of the people of Gaza as much as I can, not being from there, not being Palestinian, but having been in sympathy with the people of Palestine for about 60 years of my life, a little bit more than that even so far. Anyway, we are not numbers, pairs, people who are writing in English, with young writers writing in English in Gaza. And Rifat insisted that his students, Palestinian kids, learn English very early on. And it's amazing the proficiency they have. But he insisted that his students write in English so that they would have a broader reach, so that their words could touch more people. And so I have had the privilege for the last, it's about 2 years now, of mentoring a group of students who are, I think the youngest so far has been 17, the oldest has been 24, 25, all young people who had been finishing high school, had been going to college, had been wanting to get their degrees, and they are just extraordinary. Their writing moves me so much, and, you know, they send their poems to me. We go back and forth on Google Docs. And eventually, usually it doesn't take very long because the poems are amazing when they first come to me. But we go back and forth until we both feel the poem is finished, and then We Are Not Numbers looks it over, may make some suggestions, and they put it on their website. They publish these poems. And one of my students, whose work I've read on Flashpoints several times, Taqwa Ahmed Al-Wawi, is now, she's been accepted actually at 10 universities in the UK and Ireland to get a master's degree in creative writing. And a group of people, myself included, have been trying to raise money for her because although she's got full scholarships for tuition, she has to show the governments that she has enough money to live on. How she's going to get that money in Gaza, obviously, is not possible. So we've mounted a campaign for her.
3: We can't let you do the pitch for the money, but you could certainly give people and dress if they want more information and they want to get involved in some way.
4: Wonderful. I was just going to ask what I could do. People can write to me at my email address, which is anitabarrows@gmail.com, and I can send you the information. But I'm going to read a couple of Taqwa's poems, but I'm going to start with the poems. Yeah, absolutely. I'm going to start actually with the most recent poem I've worked on with the student. The student's name is Ayham, and he's a young man. He's 20, and he wrote a poem about his grandmother, which I find incredibly moving. Teta is the word that means grandma, and the poem is called Hands That Ached. My teta is gone, and everything is worse now. The windows in her house keep in the fading memories, everywhere in it, a place of worries, everything in it, a well of tears to which I sew. There is no more rhyme or art which even the cracking paint on the wall has forgotten. The neighborhood dogs do not bark anymore, but howl instead. I stop. The rhymes have stopped, and the tears are returning. There is no way to hold back the tide this time, and so I let go and let them flow. On desolate summer mornings, my Teta would get up early, put her clothes on in the crippling heat. Then with cracked hands that ached from a long life lived for others, turn on the fan to combat the heat and turn dough into manakish. Nobody ever thanked her. The warm scent would flirt with my nostrils, and I would wake and hear the twinkle of the glass teacups. When the tea was ready, she'd call, and slowly I would get up and walk over, fearing the unrelenting bustle of that house, hoping it was only her and I this time. And I dared to speak indifferently to her, to my Teta, who had driven out the heat, and noticed the little scar on my left cheek, not taking in the true significance of the moment, not realizing that would be the last of those summer mornings that I could ever remember. What did I know? What did I know of the complexity of love? She is not here to notice the little scar on my left cheek anymore, and I meet her only in my dreams now. I still sense the warm scent of a summer morning's tea and manakish, but when I start to reach out and wake, my questioning hands find nothing. So I say this into the heat. She is no longer here. So I say this into the heat. Thank you.
3: Wow. Yeah. Anita, what does it feel like to get to know a child in this way, a young student? How does it affect the relationship? You obviously have to bring something very special and focused to the moment to have this kind of interchange and to earn this kind of trust from young people who are living under genocide, and you're sort of sitting in the country that's making their lives that much worse. Talk about that.
4: Exactly. What I have been consistently amazed by with all of the young people that I've worked with now is their trust. I mean, many of them, with the limited internet service they get, I mean, they have to walk to charging centers at their own peril to charge their phones, to read by the light of their phones because they don't have electricity. Many of them have read the poems that are on my website, and they write to me about them. And I think because they know me as a fellow poet, there's a kind of setting aside the fact that, yes, I'm living in the country that is absolutely collaborating in the genocide of their people. And it's amazing to me that they do continue to trust me, but I think it's because the bond is poetry. And what I have been amazed by is the way in which these young people take their craft so seriously. There was a weekend when Takwa, whose work I'll read next, was writing to me, and I had heard on the electronic intifada that the bombs were falling in the Zaytun neighborhood of Gaza City, which is where Takwa lives, and I was very worried about her, and I was extremely relieved when I heard from her, just to know that she was alive. And Takwa was writing to me about line breaks and about punctuation and about her question about whether to capitalize the first letter of a line of poetry or not. She was writing to me about the craft of poetry, which I have come to understand is a lifeline for her and for these other young people as well, that the fact that they can focus on their writing at a moment when they're hearing explosions all around them and their friends and family members have been murdered, that they can focus on poetry to tell their stories is extraordinary. And
3: you want to share a couple?
4: Yes, absolutely. Yeah. Yeah, so here is Taqwa Al-Wawi. And this one is called We Remember. We remember the streets that no longer exist, the cracks in the pavement where we once ran. We remember the laughter echoing off walls that are gone. We remember the faces that sunlight no longer touches, the hands we held, now only shadows. We remember the songs we sang together, notes hanging in the air, frozen, unfinished. We remember the walls of our childhood homes, the doors that led to bedrooms we cannot enter again. We remember each breath stolen or given, the warmth of a hug that was ripped away. We remember the smells of kitchens, of gardens, of rain on rooftops, and the dust of familiar streets. We remember the voices calling names that now exist only in our mouths. We remember every broken window, every silent street, every wall that fell. We remember the traces of our own footsteps walking through ruins, through shadows, through fire. We remember the sun setting over rooftops we will never climb again, the stars that watched us sleep, the nights we dreamed together. We remember every memory like a photograph etched in ash and bone. And still we remember, and still we rise through the remembering. And still we rise. I have no idea, and I need to ask Taqwa whether she's ever read Maya Angelou's poem that has as a refrain, "And still I rise." And it just, it is so incredibly moving to me that these kids who are living through the worst genocide we can imagine, are writing, "And still we rise." And still we rise. They are writing with hope and faith in themselves and belief in their own capacity for survival.
3: Well, I have another one.
4: Another one of Taqwa's, for sure.
3: Or whatever you have, we want to hear. We have about 4 minutes.
4: Okay.
3: Sorry to do this, but we are so grateful. And I am interested to know if people listening really care about this, think that this, too, is information that should be a part of our Flashpoints delivery. It's all yours, Anita.
4: Okay. I think the reason for it to be a part of Flashpoints is that it tells the story behind the stories.
3: Yeah.
4: Yeah. Okay. I will read a bit more of Taqwa's work. This one is called My Beloved Prison, and it's written to Gaza. You are the most beautiful place in the world, yet you sit in solitude, an abandoned bride at the edge of the sea. The world has left you, but we, only we, still love you. I love you, Gaza, because you breathe stubborn light even when the sky rains fire. I love you for the way children draw suns on broken walls as if the dawn was still theirs. Tell us, Gaza, when will you return? When will you rise again with bread warm in your markets, with glowing lanterns instead of smoke? Where are the orchards? Where is the salt of your fishermen? Where are the doors that once stood open with coffee and welcome? Now you wear the mask of grief. Your windows are hollow eyes. Your body is stitched with rubble. Still, beneath the ashes, we remember your true face, your origin. Still, your beauty is unbroken. My Beloved Prison is the title of that one. Yeah, and that is how the people of Gaza feel about the place that is theirs and that must remain theirs. Do we have time for one more?
3: Let's jump right into it, please. Is this yours? No?
4: Yeah, this one's mine.
3: Please, let's go out with one of yours.
4: Okay, day 1070. They are holding a funeral for children who were murdered long ago near the start of the genocide. For some who were murdered later, children not found, not dug up from the rubble, not buried, children whose bodies were scattered in pieces, children whose beds had become their graves, children whose graves were in more than one place, whose arms were buried far from their legs, their feet, children whose names those who loved them speak every day. Children who did not get to learn multiplication, division. Children whose deaths were not acknowledged because their families were murdered with them. Because their families were fleeing, displaced again and again. Because there were too many deaths and too much hunger and too much sickness and too much fear. They are holding a funeral for the children and for their own lives, though it seems they who are holding this funeral are still counted among the living.
3: Anita Barros, you're listening to Flashpoints on Pacifica Radio. We will continue to cover this war in various ways, this genocide. Stay tuned. 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
2: Good morning. It's Wednesday, September 23rd, 2026. This is Upfront. I'm Brian Edwards-Tickert. On today's show, we will spend the hour with Annie Leonard talking about the history and precarious state of protest. Annie Leonard is best known for creating the Story of Stuff documentary. She spent years as executive director of Greenpeace USA, an organization that's been pushed to the brink of extinction by legal action in the state of North Dakota over its support for the No Dakota Access Pipeline protests. We're going to talk about 300 years of history of social change being prompted by organized disruption and how to apply it to our present. It's her book, Protest, Respect It, Defend It, Use It. Next, after the news.
3: I'm Max Pringle with these headlines. Russia bombarded Kyiv with drones today, just hours before Ukrainian President Volodymyr Zelensky is scheduled to deliver an address at the United Nations General Assembly in New York. Zelensky is at the UN to rally international support for his country's ongoing fight against Russia's invasion. On Tuesday, he met with President Trump, who has shown impatience with the lack of progress in peace talks. However, Trump did say he's optimistic that a deal to stop the fighting could be worked out.
4: Well, I think they're going to make a deal, and I don't want to say what the deal is. We talk about it a lot, including with President Putin, and I think something's going to happen. But, certainly, they are very good fighters. Really, they can be proud of themselves. Regardless, we'll see what happens, but very, very capable people.
3: Meanwhile, Ukraine has retaliated by damaging Russian oil refineries in strikes. In Russia's attack today, two people were killed in Kyiv and 23 were wounded in the strikes. Russian drones also caused fires and damage in other regions, including Zaporizhia and Odessa. Chinese President Xi Jinping will be in Washington today for a state visit with President Trump at the White House. Xi is expected to get a rare greeting from President Trump, who will be on the tarmac to welcome his counterpart's plane instead of waiting for him to drive up to the White House. Trump's decision to greet Xi shows how far Trump is going to honor China's leader as he makes his first state visit in more than a decade today. Trump and Xi are expected to discuss trade, AI safeguards, Taiwan, the Iran war, and other topics. President Trump has signed an agreement with Greenland and Denmark to allow the U.S. to build up its military presence on the island and have a say in the development of its rare earth minerals. The deal comes after Trump had made repeated threats to annex Greenland. Mitch McCann has more.
5: Donald Trump has threatened to take over this territory before. He's talked about national security concerns, particularly related to China and Russia. On the Russian side of things, Greenland sits on the shortest route for missiles headed towards the U.S., so the U.S. feels that it can monitor things closer to Russia now. On the issue of China, Greenland has vast mineral deposits, including rare earth minerals, which are obviously very important to the U.S. as well in this technology race. So this could be chalked up as a win for the United States, but at the same time, I think those in Greenland and Denmark will be happy that this keeps the U.S. at bay for now.
3: That's Mitch McCann. A new AP Kaiser Family Foundation poll shows economic frustration has set in among a key group that has largely backed President Trump and other Republicans in recent elections. About half of rural American voters believe the economy is worse off now than when Trump returned to the White House as president. The poll of more than 2,000 rural registered voters by the Associated Press and KFF found broadly negative views on the national and local economies, including from many Republicans. The cost of groceries, gas, and health care rank as top pain points for rural voters. The findings suggest that many rural voters largely don't think Trump has delivered the economic promises that he made during the 2024 campaign. Hurricane Polo has grown into one of the most powerful storms in decades in the Pacific and is expected to skirt Mexico's southwestern coast as a major hurricane. U.S. forecasters say Polo is an extremely dangerous storm with maximum sustained winds Wednesday of 150 miles per hour. Southern California residents are bracing for possible strong tidal activity at the coast. Tom Modica is Long Beach city manager.
6: Our teams are already for this weekend getting ready to do what we did during Hurricane Marie, building up berms where we have the ability to do so, working on sandbagging.
3: Meanwhile, Mexican President Claudia Sheinbaum says the hurricane is not expected to make landfall. Another Pacific system named Odalis has strengthened from a tropical storm into a hurricane. Odalis was about 1,300 miles off the southern tip of Baja California, moving east-northeast. Vermont Independent Senator Bernie Sanders and Texas Democratic Congressman Greg Kassar are introducing legislation that would ban artificial superintelligence, pause development of advanced AI systems, and create a new Department of Artificial Intelligence. The proposal comes as prominent AI executives and researchers increasingly warn about potentially catastrophic risks from rapidly advancing systems. Sanders told CBS that the threat needs to be taken seriously.
7: There are folks out there who have studied this issue for decades who now feel that as AI becomes smarter than human beings, there is a reasonable chance that it will escape human control. And we saw some examples of this in the last few weeks. And once independent of human control, there is a possibility that it could be a cataclysmic impact on humanity.
3: Congress has struggled to agree on AI safeguards as President Trump has pushed back on new regulations and emphasized maintaining an advantage over China. Sanders' action and international cooperation. Governor Gavin Newsom has signed a package of bills into law that would mandate greater transparency on data center water use, among other regulatory measures. Democratic Senator Dianne Papin's Assembly Bill 2469 will require data center developers to provide water plans and cover the cost of infrastructure upgrades. And Assembly Bill 2619 will require water use reports when those data centers reapply for business licenses. Both pieces of legislation will go into effect January 1st. Governor Newsom said in a signing statement this week that the seven-bill package will give Californians control over data center projects in their communities. Sunny today in the Bay Area, highs in the 80s, lows tonight in the 60s. In the Central Valley, sunny today, highs in the 90s, lows in the 60s. Those are the headlines. I'm Max Pringle on KPFA.
2: You're listening to Upfront. I'm Brian Edwards-Tiekert. Very pleased to welcome back to KPFA's airwaves a legend in the world of environmental organizing and communication. Annie Leonard is an environmental and anti-consumerist activist, best known for creating the film The Story of Stuff, who served as the executive director of Greenpeace U.S. Her latest book is co-authored with Andre Carruthers. It's entitled Protest, Respect It, Defend It, Use It. It's this whirlwind history of protest movements that have changed the world, accompanied by a hard look at the increasingly hostile environment for protests and dissidents today. Annie Leonard, welcome.
8: Thank you. Always a pleasure to be here with you.
2: It's been a while. Tell us why you did the book.
8: I did this book for two reasons. One is I am a huge fan of peaceful protest. I have seen it work to superpower campaigns over my decades of activism. It works. It's a democratic right. I love protest. And I am very alarmed at how attacks on protests are increasing. I had been at the receiving end of some of that when I was the executive director of Greenpeace. And I realized that if we lose the right to protest, we stand to lose so much more. So I wanted to inspire people to respect it, defend it, and use it.
2: I want to talk about the Greenpeace lawsuit in a few minutes. I do want to dwell some on definitions, because this is something that often gets people twisted up in knots. How do you define protest, and where do you draw the border around protest that is peaceful?
8: I'm so glad you asked this, because there is such a big semantic debate about protest. And as I mentioned in the book, real scholars and practitioners of protest often divide different buckets of protest and persuasion, non-cooperation and disruption, and building alternative structures. These are all different kinds of activities. But, you know, the general public calls it protest. And the book is really designed for a general public. We wanted to use words that normal people use. We wanted to avoid in-group language. And so protest in our use is any time that anybody stands up or sits down or speaks out to take action about something that they're concerned about. We did limit it to peaceful protest, and that is another area where there is great debate, which I am not going to dive too deep into because it's not actually relevant. It is important that peaceful protest includes not harming people, of course. We don't want anyone to get harmed. That's important both because ideally we care about people. We don't want to cause harm, but also because nonviolent protests have a much higher success rate, and we want to win. Where it gets tricky is around property destruction. Is blocking a road violent? There's a lot of debate around that. That's not really relevant. I think it can be a trap to get too much into that semantics. But we do want to say don't harm people. Keep your protest nonviolent. Some of the protests in this book, it has 42 protests, some of them were met violently. We still include them because we are talking about the intent of the protesters themselves when we say nonviolent only.
2: Intent being the intent of the organizers. There are often incidental skirmishes at big protests.
8: Yes, there are often incidental skirmishes, sometimes by agent provocateurs, sometimes by people with a different theory of change. But by and large, the intent of the organizers and the mass of participants was to have it be strictly nonviolent. Again, both because of moral and ethical reasons, but also because we want to win. And nonviolent protests have a much lower barrier to entry and a much greater chance to win.
2: And do you distinguish organized, intentional protest from what looks more like spontaneous uprising? Say, what you saw in the streets of Minneapolis after the killing of George Floyd?
8: You know, I think that that protest was actually organized and prepared. That incredible community rise up happened because of years and years of organizing on the ground. Neighbors knew each other, community organizing. There's a real correlation between the amount of training and organizing that happens beforehand and the success of protests in both maintaining nonviolence and in winning. So often what looks like a spontaneous uprising actually had a lot of people sowing those seeds for a long time.
2: So we're putting that in the protest bucket and in the peaceful protest bucket, even though a police precinct got burned down along the way.
8: I'm putting it in the peaceful protest bucket. There's a lot of studies done of all the Black Lives Matter protests, and the vast majority of them had no property destruction, no physical or material harm in any way. So it was vastly nonviolent.
2: And you're not describing a moral problem with property destruction. Tactically, though, it's a more fraught question of whether it helps or hurts.
8: I think it's a really personal question, and there's a lot of nuance. You know, the Earth Firsters that would put corn syrup in a bulldozer that was destroying an old grove forest, you know, is that morally justified or not? That really has to be a personal question. For our book and for my current work, we are not advocating for condoning property destruction. again, for the strategic and tactical reason that we want to win. And this country really fetishizes personal property. If we want to recruit people to our side, if we want to enhance the polarization of the good guys versus the bad guys, we got to be the good guys. And so while I will not comment on all property destruction ever, there's only one example in this book that includes property destruction. And that was the Boston Tea Party. And
2: something I learned from the book, remembered fondly today, condemned at the moment that it happened by Ben Franklin and George Washington.
8: Yes, George Washington was afraid that the Boston Tea Party might alienate our more moderate supporters. Does that sound familiar? But the Boston Tea Party is an interesting example in terms of property destruction. They were very careful when they boarded the ships to harm nothing but the tea that was the target. However, they had to cut one lock, and that weighed on them. And the next day, someone returned a new lock to the ship. So the only property that was destroyed and not replaced was the tea.
2: But a bridge too far for George Washington and Ben Franklin. 18 months before the Revolutionary War, they did change their minds about direct action against the British colonial economy.
8: Well, you know, it's another interesting story about the Boston Tea Party is it wasn't celebrated and sort of branded as the Boston Tea Party for 50 years. And that's because the founders of the country didn't want to be holding up as heroes disruptive nonviolent action. And so they did not do that until 50 years later when they felt the new government was secure enough. Then they rebranded it and created this whole narrative about it. And that's one of the things we saw in our research over and over is that at the time, protesters are vilified, condemned, often arrested, you know, often beaten, harmed, get death threats. And then 50 years later, we hold them up as heroes. So one of our goals in this book was to shorten that time frame and remember that the people that we see today blocking a road or taking other protest action, they might be the heroes in our grandchildren's school books.
2: The Section 504

brought together, very poor. And that's not a good way to do anything. And here we are. Where did it culminate? Well, after the Europeans carved up literally every corner of the globe, France got this, and Britain got that, and Germany got this one, and Russia got that one, and Japan got that one. What did they do when they ran out of territory? They started taking each other's territory. And what did that produce? The two world wars, the worst destruction of human beings by human beings in the history of the human race. That's what colonialism culminated in. And every country that had been a colonial country, Britain, France, Germany, Spain, Italy, Japan, were wrecked, were destroyed. That was the culmination, with one exception, the United States. We were protected by the Atlantic Ocean on one side and the Pacific Ocean on the other side. Air power wasn't developed yet. And so we came through, and the United States inherited all of the other empires. The United States rushed in after 1945 and replaced the British in the British Empire, the French in the French Empire, and so on. We became the greatest empire the world has ever seen. Not because of what we did. We're like the rich people who are rich because daddy was rich or mommy was rich. And when they died, they left it to you. When those Europeans killed each other, and the Japanese too, the United States sat there. And then over the last 70 years, we spent our time culturally trying to convince ourselves that there was something exceptional about us Americans, although we're so powerful. That's like the fake rich kid who tells you how rich he is. It's like Donald Trump. He didn't do anything. He lost most of the money his father left to him. That was his achievement. He's one large loser. And he learned the way to hide that is to make everything that you inherited the product of your brilliance. Turn it all around, tell this story, repeat it over and over. So here are let me conclude this way. Here are some signs of why the economy is in trouble today. We have a level of inequality in this country now that we haven't seen for a century. It's gotten worse and worse. Republican, Democrat makes absolutely no difference. The line of inequality is a line going in one direction. So 3 or 4 weeks ago, we were told to celebrate that Mr. Elon Musk is going to be our first trillionaire. Then yesterday, Vice President Vance announced with pride that they had removed 750,000 Americans from the Obamacare, so they don't have any medical insurance anymore. That's it. That's America. Trillionaire on one end, people without health insurance on the other. At the end of World War II, the United States was less unequal than the Europeans. Now we are much more unequal. That's what we have achieved. That's what Mr. Trump is boasting about. Wow. We are a country now that has $40 trillion of debt because all those wars that we lost, we didn't pay for by taxing our people. Those wars were very expensive. How did the government pay for them? It didn't dare tax the American people, because had the government, President Nixon or President Bush or President Clinton, doesn't matter, if they had gone to the American people and said, we're about to fight a war in Vietnam or Iraq or Iran, and it'll cost each American family $6,412. You know how long those wars would have lasted? 10 minutes. The American people would have said, no way am I destroying the finances of my family, the little bit of money we've saved up, in order to fight a war 10,000 miles away with people I don't even know who never hurt me. So what did the government do? It borrowed the money. That way it

0: didn't have to tax. And so we are now $40 trillion in debt. We are the most indebted country in the world. Nobody's close. And just to drive it home, the two countries in the world that have lent the most money to the United States, the two big creditor countries controlling the debt of the biggest debtor country, Japan is number one, and here comes number two, the People's Republic of China. Now, if you want to understand who did well in the last 40 years, it's the country that owns $750 billion worth of U.S. debt. And if you want to hear about the country that didn't do too well, it's the United States that's $40 trillion in debt. So when Mr. Trump is talking about the greatest, it is 100% of the external product of that famous bull.
1: Trying to get off mute. I got like 3 minutes. I'm trying to figure like the easy question to ask you. Well, I'm going to ask you a simplistic question that probably listeners know, but I would like the mechanics of. What does that mean, actually, that the People's Republic of China owns, I think you said, 40% of our debt? What does that mean in terms of our relationship with them? I hear what conspiracy realists, that's what I call myself, say, but what does it actually materially mean?
0: Here's what it means. Every week, the United States government goes into an office, usually in New York, and borrows money. And the reason is very simple. The American government, our crazy, dysfunctional political system works this way. Corporations and the rich want the government to do a lot of things for them, but they don't want to pay taxes. And to be fair, the mass of people, you and me, want the government to do all kinds of things for us, but we don't want to pay taxes. How in the world are the political people we elect going to be able to continue to be in office, get big donations from the rich, and get votes from you and me if they can't charge us the taxes to pay for what we demand they deliver to us? The answer is they borrow. And the Chinese government, in order to control its relationship to the United States, made the decision. They didn't have to. No one held a gun to their head. They lent that money. When that meeting happens in New York, there are representatives of China, and they offer to lend $10 billion here, $50 billion there, just like the Japanese have people there, and the British have people there. And over time, they accumulate the treasury securities. Those are the pieces of paper that indicate they have lent that money to the United States, and after a certain number of years, the United States has to pay it back, like any debt. And between the time it starts and the time they get paid back, the Chinese receive interest payments, as all debtors do, which means, and here comes the big answer to your question that I hope your audience will think long and hard about, it means that the taxes you and I pay, the income tax on the pay we get, the tax we pay every time we have a glass of beer or we put gas in our car, those are all government taxes are in there. Part of that money is collected by Washington. They don't use it for our schools. They don't use it for the roads. They don't even use it for our national defense. They simply pay interest to the People's Republic of China. And one of the ways that Iran is beating the United States is with the help of the Chinese. And how can the Chinese afford it? Because we pay the taxes delivered to China that helps them help Iran fight us in the war. So the Chinese lend our government the war money to fight the war on one side, and then they use the interest we pay them to enable them to fight the war on the Iranian side. And the Chinese are laughing all the way to the bank.
1: All right, y'all. I'm going to interrupt Mr. Wolf here for a moment because conversations like this are so important. If you're like me, when things start happening in the world and they're impacting the ecosystem, particularly the people that I serve, I want to know the intricacies as much as I possibly can about what is happening. And that is why we bring Mr. Wolf to these airways, to the Law and Disorder and everything that he was just talking about. The current law of the land and how much of a disorder it currently is creating disarray in our lives. We're trying to make sense of all of that today. And when after I ask you all to make sure that we can continue to have these conversations with Professor Wolf, we're going to get into impact, right? And also what we should be doing to prepare to take care of ourselves and our communities, because we can't control them. The one thing we can control, howsoever, is ourselves. It is the second day of Fund Drive, beloveds. This is where we come to you just a few times a year and ask you to sustain your station. Yesterday, Brian and I did a thing. We tend to do things when we're together, and they say, we made a decision, that we want to reach 5,000 sustainers for our station, this fund drive. Those sustainer dollars, either the dollars that I love to pitch for the most, and I do little jigs every time I manage to get one of you to say yes, $5 a month, $10 a month, but we try to get 157, more to get to 5,000 in this fund drive. Brian yesterday called it a self-imposed, sustainer challenge. I think we actually imposed it on the whole station because we all are going to have to pitch in to get there. So, if you want to get a copy of, the books that Professor Wolf has, written, you can do so for $32 a month. It includes Understanding Capitalism, Understanding Marxism, and Understanding Socialism. I got all three the first time I talked to Mr. Wolf so that I can be more intelligent when I have conversations with him. Don't you want to be more intelligent too? If you do, go to kpfa.org or call 1-800-439-5732. That's from Northern California and around the globe. A lot of homies down south, and we are simulcast Los Angeles and the surrounding areas. It's kpfk.org, 818-985-5735. And that very full laugh that you heard is my comrade, my colleague, my friend, the host of Upfront, Brian Evers-Tiekert, who helps me talk to y'all in the mornings during Fun Drive. Good morning, Brian.
2: Good morning, Kat. I will be quick and to the point because we do not want to keep Richard Wolf waiting in the wings for too long. We have a sweetener. In our sustainer quest last hour, we faced the station's first sustainer challenge. And Elizabeth in Sacramento, I guess, heard that, perked up, and called in during the hour and asked to put up a sustainer challenge of her own. She is putting $1,000 of her own money on the line. And the condition is that by the end of this hour in 29 minutes and 40 seconds, we sign up $100 a month in sustaining donations. In other words, she is saying, if you can get $100 a month in money for KPFA for the long term, I will pony up $1,000 for the bills you have right now. This is huge. 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Make it a regular thing. 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Kat?
1: 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And just real quick, Brian, as CB, my partner and I were walking up the driveway last night, I opened the gate and he said, the sustain train, whoop, whoop. Because it's a phrase that Brian said. That, and he was like, Brian has sound effects. I was like, oh, yes, he does. All right, Professor Wolf, back to you. Serious business. We're talking serious business now. Last time I spoke to you, and I want to clock time because I want to talk about the AI bubble. I'm understanding that this is important. But the last time that I talked to you, you said in very plain terms, you were like, it's over. The U.S. empire is done. We're finished. It's a wrap. What does that materially mean? Like, what does that mean for us? What, if you're economist, activist, organizer, crystal ball, what are you reading in the leaves for the people of this country?
0: Okay, good. Before I answer, let me just, and I want to make clear, no one asked me to do what I'm about to do, but I'm going to do it anyway. The President of the United States over the last 2 or 3 days has been telling the American people that access to news about what's going on in your country is, quote unquote, a privilege which he, as the president, can dispense to whoever he chooses and withhold from whoever he chooses. So he excluded a whole bunch of reporters and analysts and news people who normally have had access to the White House, in some cases for decades. They can't come anymore. He won't speak to them. They won't have any access. I mean, yeah, whatever else you may believe, what KPFA and the whole Pacifica program and network do is bring you information, make sure that that information is not withheld, is not hidden, is not kept under wraps. And that is more important now with a president, and not just a president, but a political class in Washington that are doing it. And so I just want to add my words, my support, my enthusiasm. I am grateful for Pacifica. It's been a crucial part of my being able to communicate with the American people. And I am very grateful because it brings so much that would otherwise remain hidden and therefore not available for all of us to solve our problems and move forward in our lives. So if anything deserves a few extra bucks every month, this is it. Here's a chance to do that. And, you know, I do it here in New York where I'm based with the station here, BAI, which is a part of the network. But it is really something that I am pleased and happy to be able to support. Okay, having said that, how does the empire affect us? In a thousand ways. I'm going to pick one or two just to give you an example. The United States inherited that empire from all those other ones that destroyed themselves. And so for the last 70 years, the United States has behaved as if it was the world's policeman and that the whole world was simply its to administer. And one of the places that it administered, without having to do much of anything, was a place you never heard of until recently, called the Strait of Hormuz. Ooh, that's a little passage of land in the Persian Gulf. And it turns out that ships carrying oil and gas and fertilizer and all kinds of stuff from the Gulf area have to go all over the world because we're now a world economy. We in America depend, for example, on fertilizer, some of which comes from that part of the country. And there are things we buy from other parts of the world that depend on the fertilizer going there from the Gulf. So suddenly, the Iranians say, wait a minute, this is our piece of water. You're running something that you are 10,000 miles away, and you took it from us. It was ours, like you took the oil from underneath the soil in our country, which the United States and Britain basically have done for the last century. We don't want this anymore. And so here's a little thing we're going to do. The two little poor countries on that stretch of water, one of them is called, well, there's three countries. One is called Iran. One is called Oman, and another one is called Yemen. And the three together have said, we're going to now manage this piece of water, and here comes now, we're going to charge money for every ship because we keep the water clean, we keep the water free of debris that might hurt the ship. We do a lot of things to maintain the... Well, here's what that means. Every ship that goes through there now has to pay a fee either to Oman or to Iran or to Yemen or to some combination of them. And you know what's going to happen? The cost of that is going to be passed on to everybody who buys anything that goes through the Strait of Hormuz. We're going to end up having to pay higher prices in part to cover that cost. Now multiply what the Iranians are doing with what is going on everywhere else in the world. The farmers who grow the coffee. Let me remind Americans, we get up in the morning and we do two interesting things, most of us. We take a cup of coffee and we put sugar into it, okay? Coffee doesn't come from the United States, and nor does sugar. So when you put your sugar in the coffee, somewhere far away, working people are raising the coffee and bringing it to us, and raising the sugar cane and bringing it to us. You know what those people are upset about? Being in poor global South countries, and they're working politically, economically, to get a better deal than the one they've been given for the last 300 years. And you know who has to pay the price? The inheritor of all those colonies. That, because they all look at the United States, you're the big cheese, you've been collecting the wealth, you've been having a field day with your cheap coffee. Uh-uh. Now you want your coffee, you're going to have to pay for it. They're not asking to become billionaires. They're asking to have a basic life, feed their families, get a decent education, have some health care. Everybody knows the condition they're in. What they're asking for is way less than we demand here. And we're not going to hold them back. We're just not. And Mr. Trump or anyone like him thinks he's going to beat the hell out of the rest of the world. Uh-uh. Let me remind you of a statistic. The United States has 4.5% of the world's people. China has 1.4 billion. China, India, and the BRICS, that's their alliance, that's got a majority of the people on this planet. They don't want to sit in subordination to a country of 4.5% of the world's people. That's not sustainable. You know what? That's less sustainable than the damage we're doing to the climate, which we all talk about not being sustainable. So Mr. Trump is in a bad situation, which is why he lies and blabbers through his mouth, because he's presiding over an empire that is step by step, here in Iran, there in Colombia coffee fields, there in sugarcane, there in fill in the blank. And now, and I have to say it because, again, Americans are big into denial. Those countries now have a champion they never had before. It's China. China has matched the United States. It is a bigger manufacturing economy than the U.S. When Mr. Trump says we're the biggest, it's factually wrong. In large part because so many American companies moved production to China. General Motors sells more cars in China than it makes in China than it does in the United States. Nobody held a gun to General Motors' head. They did that to make more money. And China can now say to all those little corners of the world, like Iran, if you come up against the United States and you want a better deal than they gave you before, we will help you. Why does Iran have drones and missiles to fight the United States? The answer, Russia and China. And Russia and China stand ready to do that with anybody else who asks. That, we've never had that before. The United States for 100 years never had an economic competitor. For those who don't know, Russia, the Soviet Union, after World War II, was a tiny economy compared to the United States. They all were. But the Chinese overcame that. The Chinese economic growth of the last 40 years has no parallel in human history. And they caught up to us. And that changes everything, but Americans don't want to believe it. So they voted, and they want to hear a president who talks like that. We're the biggest, we're the greatest, we're the richest, we're the strongest. They want to hear it because deep down, they know it isn't true. They're worried, and for good reason. They feel in their bones that it's slipping away, and they're right. But the people who run this country are terribly afraid that the mass of people will take the next step and say, why are we losing what we used to have? Why are our children not even expecting to have a Social Security when they're old enough to need it, et cetera, et cetera? Why? And to prevent that question from being answered, they need a cheerleader who stands up there and says all this junk so they can hope at least for another few days to believe it. Denial. That's what we've got. And it's just like in your personal life when your partner isn't there for you anymore, but you can't face it, so you deny it until your best friend takes you aside and says, I hate to do this, but I've got to tell you that that person you're relying on shouldn't be relied on anymore. I'm in that position as a professional economist telling people, Jesus Christ, wake up. You need to for yourself, for you to survive, for you to grow. Stop being enslaved to the nonsense that that orange weirdo keeps spilling out every chance he gets as he rides off into his senility. I mean, it is astonishing that we as a nation have allowed this to this point.
1: What does it mean to wake up, Richard Wolff? What are some, like, actual steps? Like, if someone woke up today and was like, I want to stop being a slave to the nonsense, I think is how you just put it. What are some material steps, you know, in the next 5 minutes or so, can my listeners be like, I'm no longer doing this. Instead, I'm going to do this in order to make sure that I am prepared for the moment that is inevitably about to smack this country in the face?
0: Okay. The answer is the following. We are in a struggle now with one major economic competitor, the People's Republic of China. The head of that country, Xi Jinping, is in New York as I am speaking to you. He's literally a few blocks from where I'm sitting talking to you now. The President of the United States is scheduled to meet with the head of China. They, instead of threatening each other, which they do every other day, they ought to sit down and make an agreement to share this planet and not go to another war. Not a war between them, but not little proxy wars like the one in Ukraine or the one in Iran. And the American people can and should demand, and this is happening in Europe and Asia, we want our government to take care of us first. Don't fight wars. Don't spend hundreds of billions. We have spent on Ukraine 5 times more money than it would have cost to let those 750,000 families keep their Obamacare. To say to the 12, because that's my count, the government count about 8 million people, according to the U.S. government, are unemployed and looking for work right now. How about a government that says having a decent job at a decent salary is a human right? It should be just as part of your citizenship rights as being able to go into the park or go to the beach or do all the other things that we do as a society. We all know that the park has to be maintained. It has to be clean. The plants have to be watered. Well, we have a population. It has, if America comes first, then here's what it ought to mean. Take care of our people before you fight another war. Don't do it. The outcome of the war in Vietnam, please tell me what we gained. Answer, nothing, but we paid a fantastic price to lose another war. Let's not do that anymore. That would be a big change.
1: All right, Professor Wolf, I have managed to talk myself with you into, as Brian would say, a pickle. I've got 13 minutes left in the hour. I have raised $0, and so I have to bid you adieu for now. Ask if you will please come back again soon. Maybe we can figure out how to talk to you on a regular basis, because I think this is really, really important information that you bring. Thank you so much.
0: My pleasure, and I wish you every good luck. I'd be glad to come back. And fund, with or without fundraising, you are an important public service and deserve the support you are asking for.
1: Thank you. Yo, we have been speaking to Professor Richard Wolf, Professor of Economics Emeritus at the University of Massachusetts Amherst, visiting professor at the New School University in New York City, founder of Democracy at Work, and host of the weekly nationally syndicated TV and radio program Economic Update that airs weekly on KPFA. 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Those are the fastest ways that you can give. And the reason why, my G's, I am saying the pledge amounts in monthly chunks is because we have a sustainer challenge. We got to bring in $100 a month in sustainer dollars in the next 10 minutes, or or we have to call our listener in Sacramento back and offer her her money back on the second day of Fund Drive. And normally I rely on Brian to do the math because it's just not my, it's not my wheelhouse. I don't have to rely on Brian in this moment because I can tell you we've raised zero, zip, zero, nada. Nothing in sustainer or other dollars, since the show began. And so I'm on my stomach's doing a little bit of a dance. So I'm looking at you now. If the conversation that I just had with Mr. Wolf and the conversations he just promised we will continue to have, you think are important in this moment, help you understand what is happening, not just at the gas pump, but when you go to the pharmacy, when you go to the grocery store. If you are interested, we didn't even get to it today, talking about the AI bubble and its impact on the stock market and what happens if it crashes. Dismantling the lies that are told on both wings of this same, by this, both wings of the same bird. If these things matter to you, now is the time to show it. kpfa.org, 1-800-439-5732 for Northern California and around the world. Los Angeles and surrounding areas is kpfk.org, 818-985-5735. Brian, I am doing a horrible job at convincing anybody to give us any money. Help!
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2: Can't you just have to say help more often? kpfa.org or 1-800-439-5732. Think about this hour. You know, Richard Wolf is like an endangered species. He's a Marxian economist with an actual university affiliation. One of the massive right-wing projects of the 20th century was to make it nearly impossible for people like him to work in respectable positions, starting with McCarthyism and on through the neoclassical turn in economics. And what he does is something you rarely hear in media and certainly don't learn in most Econ 101 classes, which is political economy, looking at these broad sweeping movements of history, of geopolitics, and of who actually benefits from the economic system we have. You know, KPFA, starting with the Great Financial Crisis, was part of the grassroots media network that started bringing him to a popular audience, and he's still set up his own production operation. And I think it's a testament to how important this place is. If you care about KPFA, and in particular, if you care about Law and Disorder with Kat Brooks, we have 7.5 minutes to dig them out of this hole. We have a $1,000 sustainer challenge on the line. To bring in that $1,000, we have to sign up $100 a month in sustaining donations. 10 bucks a month, 20 bucks a month, 50 bucks a month, whatever you can afford. 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KPFA.org, 1-800-439-5732. 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
1: 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I cannot see what is happening in Los Angeles here. On this side of things, it looks like we're at a 1-1. There are still no actual donation. That's not true. We just got our first, donation clocked, on the thingy. I don't know what it's called. Chris, thank you so much. Boulder Creek says love. Thank you. Love Kat, Democracy Now!, Economic Update, and all the new shows. Blues by the Bay makes my Saturday tours whiz by. Christine in the town, already a sustainer, but always gives on top of that. Yes, if you are already a sustainer, we are talking to you to make an additional donation. Please, I do it every so often. I am a sustainer to this station because I believe so deeply in what we do here that I give back what it is I get. And we have our first sustainer donation, $11 a month. Woo! From Anonymous in Fairfax, California, says, thank you, money well spent. 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In addition to the books that we have offered this hour, I get to be in person with Chris Hedges again. If you missed it the first time, it was fire. I get to do it again on Tuesday, November 17th at Revival Hall on Shattuck Avenue. $25 a month. $25 all at once. But you can also do $25 a month. We'll get you a ticket to that event. So that's something else to sweeten up the pot for y'all. But whatever you got to do, need you to do it fast. We are at 4 minutes, y'all. 4 minutes to bring in $100 in sustaining monies. And based on this little thing, the bar on the graph, I'm going to figure out what this is called in a minute. $31.
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1: Thank you. A dashboard. Thank you, Brian. The brains of this operation. $31 a month. That means we have $69 a month left to raise in sustaining donations. You hear how hesitantly I said that. Three callers on the line don't know what they're going to give, but the more, because not only do we have to raise $100 a month, Brian and I have to get 157 sustainers by the end of this fund drive so that we have 5,000 members of our sustainer community, of which Brian and I are both proud members of. 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
1: Billionaires bribed their way to CNN. Trump's tax law backfires. ICE shoots a driver, then tries to deport him. El Nino kills 450,000. And Bob Kennedy stalls kids' vaccines. Good morning. This is the Commonwealth Report, news for the public, not the powerful. You can follow us at commonwealthreport.news. Did California just hand Hollywood to Trump's billionaires? California Attorney General Rob Bonta announced a settlement Monday that clears the road for David Ellison's Paramount to swallow Warner Brothers Discovery. That's CNN, HBO, and Warner Brothers Pictures in one $111 billion mega merger controlling nearly 30% of American movie distribution and basic cable. Bonta touted concessions. They're hollow. The film pledge only requires distributing 30 movies a year, not making them. The so-called independence board for CNN and CBS News gets appointed and paid by Ellison himself. Former FTC Commissioner Alvaro Bedoya put it plainly, quote, billionaires have yet again bribed, censored, and bullied their way to the top, end quote. States had already beaten Paramount in court. Then the Ellisons threatened to leave California, and Gavin Newsom and Bonta folded. When one Trump-aligned family owns CNN, CBS, and the movies you watch, that's not a business story. That's the end of an independent press. Is Trump's big, beautiful bill backfiring before Election Day? The New York Times reports Republicans are hanging their midterm hopes on Trump's signature law, the One Big Beautiful Bill. Its tax cuts were supposed to answer voters' pain over prices. But to partly pay for more than $3 trillion in giveaways to the rich, the law cut Medicaid, health care subsidies, and food stamps. And those cuts are biting before a single vote is cast. SNAP enrollment has dropped 11% since the law passed. Over 4 million people have lost food aid. Medicare work requirements hit next year. The Times puts it simply, how you see this law, quote, depends largely on which side of the federal ledger you're on. Millionaires got a check. Working families got a bill. Republicans made that choice in November. They answer for it. Why did ICE try to deport the man they just shot? Wilbur Rafael Garces Perez is a 28-year-old DoorDash driver in Austin. Sunday, an ICE agent shot him in the back of the neck. He was discharged 4 hours later with a bullet still lodged near his spine, then jailed at an ICE detention center. By Monday, he couldn't move his left arm. Hospital, morphine, then back to the cell with Tylenol. Tuesday, a federal judge blocked his deportation and ordered him in court on September 30th. More than 100 members of Congress wrote that, quote, DHS must not obstruct or otherwise interfere with this investigation. Garces Perez entered legally, held a work permit, and got a removal order only because a hearing notice went to an old address. Shoot first, deport the witness, and hope nobody asks questions. A super El Nino is set to kill 450,000 people in 6 months. Scientists at the University of Chicago's Climate Impact Lab say the super El Nino now heating the planet will cause more than 450,000 heat deaths between now and February. That's on top of deaths already driven by the climate crisis before counting floods, droughts, and wildfires. Nigeria, Indonesia, and India will get hit hardest. The United States is in the top 20 with 3,500 projected deaths. Monday, we broke the all-time El Nino temperature record months before its peak. Researchers call it a postcard from our future, the heat that becomes normal in 20 years. Cooling centers and worker protections can save lives now. What's missing is a government that treats 450,000 dead people as an emergency, not a rounding error. Is Bob Kennedy quietly cutting off COVID shots for half of America's kids? The Trump administration is withholding COVID vaccines from the Vaccines for Children program, which covers 52% of American kids, the uninsured, and kids on Medicaid. In 11 states, plus American Samoa, that buy every childhood vaccine through the program, no child can get the shot. This is happening during a COVID wave, with infant hospitalization rates second only to seniors. HHS says there's no deadline. Former CDC official Daniel Jernigan calls it death by a thousand cuts and warns other vaccines are next. Kennedy claims he's preserved access, but he's blocking shots for America's poorest children. A government that decides which kids deserve protection isn't practicing public health. It's practicing cruelty. And that's the way it is today, Wednesday, September 23rd, 2026. I'm Tom Hartman.

0: is the Tom Hartman Program.
1: Hey, top of the, Wednesday to you? Indeed. A lot going on. The days are flying by. It's the first full official day of fall, and boy, is it getting chilly out here in Portland. I don't know about you, but, I like fall. We're heading toward Christmas, my favorite holiday, so. Anyway, right-wing billionaires aren't just buying CNN and CBS. They're seizing the power to shape reality. Let's talk about that. Also, it should be illegal. In July, Trump made 1,156 stock trades. He's failing to report them within 45 days like the law requires. He's made more trades this year than all of the members of Congress together. Is there something wrong with this? Let's talk about that. Also, Trump reportedly blew off the safety codes with the White House, the illegal White House ballroom construction that he didn't get Congress or any of the historic associations in D.C.'s approval for. He said, "I am the code." Yeah. Didn't Stalin used to talk like that? In the second hour of our program, the FBI's anti-corruption squad was circling Susan Collins for taking bribes until Trump got in the way. We'll talk about that. A new report from ProPublica. Also, the White House launches a new website to prevent white women from getting abortions. Yeah, surprise, surprise. And are we on the verge of some real accountability? In the third hour of our program, our one guest today, Rachel Bitticofer, is going to drop by. How to kill a free press. Also, Trump wants his name on the Ford Theater. Really? What, does he think it was named after Jerry Ford? And Bob Kennedy. He wants more bodyguards around him. He wants to be more insulated from the public. And so they're taking money from a program designed to fight infant deaths among black women and using that money to pay for an extra security detail for Bob. Isn't that sweet? We'll talk about that in the third hour of the program. So, you know, a lot going on here today. My op-ed over at HartmanReport.com, my daily take, is titled, "Right-Wing Billionaires Aren't Just Buying CNN and CBS. They're Seizing the Power to Shape Reality." A CNN insider yesterday told Variety magazine that the mood inside CNN is like a funeral. And that's because yesterday, or perhaps the day before yesterday, actually, yeah, it was Monday, California Attorney General Rob Bonta and Gavin Newsom, who wants to be president one day when he grows up, rolled over. They, you know, David Ellison, the Nepo baby billionaire who you know, wants control of CNN, now he's got CBS already, said, "If you don't let me go ahead and take CNN and do all this stuff that I want to do, I'm going to move everything out of California. We'll just move the whole operation. We'll move, you know, Warner Brothers and Paramount and everything. We'll move it all to Texas or something like that." And immediately, Bonta and Newsom were like, "Oh, sir, yes, sir. What do you want, sir? How can I help you, sir?" Now, they're saying, Newsom said, you know, "We're going to protect both California jobs," well, we got that figured out, "and preserve CNN's editorial independence." If you believe that, I've got a bridge in Brooklyn to sell you. I mean, The Lever reported this yesterday. The fine print tells the entire story. Going forward, CNN and CBS will be overseen by an editorial independence board. Isn't that sweet? The board will be made up of people handpicked by the Ellisons or their agents. Now, back in 2007, when Rupert Murdoch bought the Wall Street Journal over the objections of civil libertarians everywhere, he ran that same scam. This is from CBS News in 2007. Quote, "As part of the deal package that cemented Rupert Murdoch's longstanding effort to acquire Wall Street Journal publisher Dow Jones and Company, the two sides agreed to create an editorial board that would act as a buffer between the media mogul and the newspaper." Yeah, how'd that work out, huh? Yeah. There's also promises for movies and jobs and distribution and all kinds of stuff, but there is this force majeure, which is like, you know, things out of your control, force majeure provision that says that all of these obligations, you're off the hook, Nepo baby billionaire, in the event of, quote, strikes, labor disruptions, or economic recessions. So all Trump has to do is, what, maintain the Iran war for a couple more months, crash the economy, and They don't have to. I don't know. Beyond that, there's a five-year sunset on all these commitments anyway. These are the same billionaires who handed Trump a $16 million check when he made that phony lawsuit against CBS. Remember, they're the same billionaires who canceled Stephen Colbert's show when he said that that was a big, fat bribe. And, of course, Brendan Carr, you know, Trump's favorite brown noser, has said it's fine if half, well, 49.5% of this new entity that owns CNN is owned by Saudi Arabia, Qatar, and the UAE. Three violent dictatorships, right-wing dictatorships, that have showered billions on the Trump family, including a 747 jet and billions of dollars to Jared Kushner. Now, all this is possible because in 83, Ronald Reagan stopped enforcing the Sherman Antitrust Act, allowing for media consolidation. In 87, he stopped enforcing the Fairness Doctrine. And then in 1993, Bill Clinton signed the telecommunication. No, it was 96. He signed the Telecommunications Act, which ended the media ownership rules. We used to, you know, it used to be that any one company or one individual or one family could only own a small number of radio and television stations anywhere in the country. That's all gone thanks to Bill Clinton signing that law. We have seen this movie before. I mean, I saw this movie when I helped start Air America. I wrote the original business plan for Air America. I was on Air America. I started my show, this show, in March of 2003 as a proof of concept. Air America didn't go on the air for another year. It took us a while to get it together. And, you know, and we're still here. But, and frankly, I was told when I visited the White House in 2009 that because we reached over 90% of the American public, we were on all these clear, we were on 54 clear channel stations that reached over 90% of the American people. We got Obama elected in 2008. So Mitt Romney, thinking that he wanted to run in 2012, he's a billionaire, he had his company Bain Capital buy Clear Channel, the station that we were leasing stations from, and just take us off the air one after another until, you know, finally we didn't have enough coverage that we could even sell advertising. Anyway, we went out of business in 2010. I mean, you know, I've seen this movie before up close and personal. But, you know, it's not just me and it's not just America. I mean, 4 days after Vladimir Putin was inaugurated in May of 2000, ICE-like masked agents raided the office of the largest television network in the nation. All of the media in Russia is now under Putin's control. Viktor Orban did the same thing, only he started with lawsuits. He started suing, you know, just like Trump did. He started suing networks for libel. And then when he would bankrupt them, he would have his friends come in and buy them up. In Egypt, el-Sisi was even less elegant. He had his version of the FBI, it's called the General Intelligence Service, put together a front company called Eagle Capital, and they bought up basically every radio, television station, radio station, and newspaper in the country. Rodrigo Duterte in the Philippines used regulatory power. He, like, you know, lick-spittle Brendan Carr. He had the country's largest newspaper forced to sell to a friendly billionaire because their reporting was breaking media rules. I mean, almost without exception, Timothy Snyder and Ruth Ben-Ghia document this brilliantly. Almost without exception, when you have an authoritarian takeover of a country, it always starts with rich buddies of the authoritarian taking over the media. And here we are. Bonta and Newsom have caved. New York, Connecticut, Massachusetts, and Minnesota tried to hold out, but they were not a majority in this case. You may want to call your own state attorney general and ask what the hell are, you know, where were you on this? And let Congress know. Call your members of Congress and say, you know, we need an investigation of the FCC's corrupt behavior, and we need a restoration of antitrust laws, and we need a return of the media ownership limits that Clinton blew up in 1996. And please share this story with others. This is critical stuff. Two of the three largest news networks in America are going to be in the hands of a right-wing billionaire family. This is not how democracies are supposed to work. It's 15 minutes past the hour. I'll be back with more of the news of the day and your calls in just a moment.
0: This is the Tom Hartman Program.
1: Your media support group for We the People. It should be illegal. Trump's trades. Stick around. We'll get to it.

0: and welcome back. Omar in Herndon, Virginia. Hey, Omar, what's on your mind today?
1: Tom, thanks so much for taking my call. Real quick, Tom, the war in the palace, they're not too pleased by Trump not backing him. They feel betrayed. You know, MBS called for airstrike twice, and Trump turned him down. So yeah, they're not too pleased.
0: There was a fascinating article about that in the Financial Times yesterday. Apparently, yeah, MBS is seriously pissed off.
1: Yeah, he's seriously pissed off. But Tom, in regard to when the Democrats take over the Congress, should we be concerned about Mike Johnson not seating all the Democrats? I mean, he'd done it before. There was a representative from Arizona or Texas. I can't think of her name.
0: It was Adelita Grijalva from New Mexico, yes. As I recall. Maybe Arizona, one or the other. I think New Mexico, yeah. Yeah, he postponed her seating for 50 days, as I recall.
1: Yeah, and if he does that with the Democrat, I mean, that can create chaos. He could use, oh, the machines are not valid. And I don't know whether he's just sipping from Trump Kool-Aid, MAGA Kool-Aid, or is he intoxicated on MAGA Kool-Aid? Which one of those do you think he is?
0: I think it's all about protecting power and not being investigated and, you know, all that kind of thing. The key here, Omar, if there's a 4 or 5 or 6 or even 7 Democrat majority after the election for the House, then it wouldn't surprise me at all if Mike Johnson tries to pull some stunt like this. On the other hand, if it's a 10 or 15 or 20 Democrat majority,

0: Tom, I listened to the president of Iran speak this morning at the United Nations.
1: Oh, I missed that.
0: Now, pardon?
1: I missed that. What did he say?
0: Okay. First of all, this man did something that no leader in the free world ever did at the UN, as far as I could have ever seen. He brought with him three scrapbooks showing the killing of the children at that school.
1: Yeah.
0: Showing the beheading of the monks that were in prayer, basically on the wooden floor, being shot down by our missiles. Another one was in a small town where the United States. What I'm telling you is that the United States is lying by omission.
1: Yeah.
0: The United States won't tell you the truth. This man, this little guy, this president of Iran, pointed out in his sermon that the United States is bullying countries.
1: Yep.
0: And that Iran will never be bullied by the United States of America.
1: Yeah, and he's right.
0: And
1: go ahead.
0: And by the way, where has Marco Rubio gone?
1: Yeah.
0: Rubio was sitting right next to the president when they asked, where's Rubio? And the president looks, I don't know.
1: Yeah, I know. And this guy is running, you know, an empire with a multi-thousand-year-old culture. So, yeah, Tony, thank you. Want news that actually has your back? The Commonwealth Report brings you honest, unfiltered reporting. News for the public, not the powerful. Twice daily updates that matter. 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Take back your news. You know, Richard Nixon and Spiro Agnew both took cash bribes while they were in the White House. Since then, you know, the Supreme Court, or at least five Republicans on the Supreme Court, made it a lot easier for politicians to take bribes with their Citizens United decision, which basically legalized political bribery as long as it's done through campaigns or PACs or super PACs. But for some people, there's just never enough money, right? Donald Trump has been running small-time hustles to make money for decades, selling sneakers, Bibles, steaks, vodka, water. But now he's hit the big time. He's got these fungible tokens, right? Fungible crypto assets, which are basically just digital pictures of Donald Trump that say fight, fight, fight. And he has turned them into an $8 billion machine. His wife is in on this, too, with his Trump coin. It's a new way that foreign powers and billionaires in the United States can just shovel money into Donald Trump's pocket. There's a whole article about it over at HartmanReport.com titled Presidential Payola, the Evolution of Political Bribery. Check it out.

0: totaling $270 million in the month of July. Purchases totaled at least 43.6 million, sales at least 35.6 million. Elizabeth Warren says this should be illegal for the president to trade individual stocks, period. The Office of Government Ethics shows that he is, at the same time that he's saying, we're not going to regulate artificial intelligence, he's investing in Alphabet, Amazon, Meta, Microsoft, NVIDIA, and Oracle. He's also waging a war against Iran, so he's buying military contractors, GE Aerospace, Lockheed Martin, Northrop Grumman, Palantir, and SpaceX. He sold Northrop Grumman $500,000 worth the same day he signed an executive order tightening supply chain requirements on defense contractors. He's made more trades in oil and gas giants, including Chevron and ExxonMobil. The Washington Sun pointed out, quote, Trump also purchased up to $500,000 worth of stock in Axon Enterprise, the manufacturer of tasers, which has done millions of dollars worth of business with ICE, basically. The Sun highlighted a number of Trump's trades were disclosed more than 45 days after they were made in violation of the law, the Stop Trading on Congressional Knowledge Act. It's not the first time the president has run afoul of the stock trading law. House Democrats wrote, the American people deserve a president that serves their interests, not his own wallet. Gee, you think? Every member of Congress combined from the beginning of this, of last year, January 2025, to June of 2026, every member of Congress combined executed a collective 22,200 stock transactions. During that same period of time, Donald Trump, all by himself, executed 28,700. He's out trading the Republicans in Congress. Meanwhile, he blew off the safety concerns, the safety codes, on the this ballroom that he wants to build that you know, illegally, tore down the East Wing illegally. That when the fire and safety codes were issues were pointed out, the president allegedly had only one thing to say: "I am the code. I, Claudius." You know, what's the old French saying? It wasn't Bonaparte who said, "I am the state. The state is me." I forget how it went in French, but it's a fairly famous statement. James McCreary II, who was the architect to tackle the job, stepped down, and the reporting is suggesting that he stepped down because Trump was ignoring the safety requirements, like fire exits and things like that. No, I know how to do it. We're going to make it look just like Vladimir Putin's palace in St. Petersburg. And by the way, it does. I mean, the pictures are shockingly identical between Putin's palace in St. Petersburg and what Trump is trying to build attached to the White House. It's called the throne room, if you want to Google the picture. It's absolutely mind-boggling. I mean, they're virtually identical, right down to the chandeliers and the pillars. Incredible. What say you? I'll pick up your calls after
1: You're
0: this.
1: Listening to the Tom Hartman Program. Call 202-808-9925.
0: Helping you win the water cooler wars. I'll be right back with your calls.

23 minutes past the hour. It should be illegal, says Elizabeth Warren. Donald Trump made 1,156 stock purchases and sales.

0: billionaires bribe their way to CNN. Trump's tax law backfires. ICE shoots a driver, then tries to deport him. El Nino kills 450,000. And Bob Kennedy stalls kids' vaccines. Good morning. This is the Commonwealth Report, news for the public, not the powerful. You can follow us at commonwealthreport.news. Did California just hand Hollywood to Trump's billionaires? California Attorney General Rob Bonta announced a settlement Monday that clears the road for David Ellison's Paramount to swallow Warner Brothers Discovery. That's CNN, HBO, and Warner Brothers Pictures in one $111 billion mega merger controlling nearly 30% of American movie distribution and basic cable. Bonta touted concessions. They're hollow. The film pledge only requires distributing 30 movies a year, not making them. The so-called independence board for CNN and CBS News gets appointed and paid by Ellison himself. Former FTC Commissioner Alvaro Bedoya put it plainly, quote, billionaires have yet again bribed, censored, and bullied their way to the top, end quote. States had already beaten Paramount in court. Then the Ellisons threatened to leave California, and Gavin Newsom and Bonta folded. When one Trump-aligned family owns CNN, CBS, and the movies you watch, that's not a business story. That's the end of an independent press. Is Trump's big, beautiful bill backfiring before Election Day? The New York Times reports Republicans are hanging their midterm hopes on Trump's signature law, the one big, beautiful bill. Its tax cuts were supposed to answer voters' pain over prices. But to partly pay for more than $3 trillion in giveaways to the rich, the law cut Medicaid, health care subsidies, and food stamps. And those cuts are biting before a single vote is cast. SNAP enrollment has dropped 11% since the law passed. Over 4 million people have lost food aid. Medicare work requirements hit next year. The Times puts it simply, how you see this law, quote, depends largely on which side of the federal ledger you're on. Millionaires got a check, working families got a bill. Republicans made that choice in November. They answer for it. Why did ICE try to deport the man they just shot? Wilbur Rafael Garces Perez is a 28-year-old DoorDash driver in Austin. Sunday, an ICE agent shot him in the back of the neck. He was discharged 4 hours later with a bullet still lodged near his spine, then jailed at an ICE detention center. By Monday, he couldn't move his left arm. Hospital, morphine, then back to the cell with Tylenol. Tuesday, a federal judge blocked his deportation and ordered him in court on September 30th. More than 100 members of Congress wrote that, quote, DHS must not obstruct or otherwise interfere with this investigation. Garces Perez entered legally, held a work permit, and got a removal order only because a hearing notice went to an old address. Shoot first, deport the witness, and hope nobody asks questions. A super El Nino is set to kill 450,000 people in 6 months. Scientists at the University of Chicago's Climate Impact Lab say the super El Nino now heating the planet will cause more than 450,000 heat deaths between now and February. That's on top of deaths already driven by the climate crisis before counting floods, droughts, and wildfires. Nigeria, Indonesia, and India will get hit hardest. The United States is in the top 20 with 3,500 projected deaths. Monday, we broke the all-time El Nino temperature record months before its peak. Researchers call it a postcard from our future, the heat that becomes normal in 20 years. Cooling centers and worker protections can save lives now. What's missing is a government that treats 450,000 dead people as an emergency, not a rounding error. Is Bob Kennedy quietly cutting off COVID shots for half of America's kids? The Trump administration is withholding COVID vaccines from the Vaccines for Children program, which covers 52% of American kids, the uninsured, and kids on Medicaid. In 11 states, plus American Samoa, that buy every childhood vaccine through the program, no child can get the shot. This is happening during a COVID wave, with infant hospitalization rates second only to seniors. HHS says there's no deadline. Former CDC official Daniel Jernigan calls it death by a thousand cuts and warns other vaccines are next. Kennedy claims he's preserved access, but he's blocking shots for America's poorest children. A government that decides which kids deserve protection isn't practicing public health. It's practicing cruelty. And that's the way it is today, Wednesday, September 23rd, 2026. I'm Tom Hartman.
1: They call it the cloud.

0: 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Or that after the show we send out Sue's Stack, a list of every topic I've discussed along with clickable hot links to every source of information I've shared with you on the air? It's all completely free and available over at tom.tv, T-H-O-M.tv. Check it out. Did you know that the ancient Roman Republic, you know, which for 480 years was actually a democratic republic before Julius Caesar kind of ended the democracy phase and replaced it with the autocracy phase, that they were brought down by a very small group of very rich people? The richest man in ancient Rome was Marcus Licinius Crassus. He was the richest guy. He, the billionaire of Rome. And he frankly hated the Roman free bread for all welfare system. It was being paid for with his tax dollars after all. So him and Pompey the Great and a few other rich guys got together and they basically crashed Rome. They turned it into an oligarchy and then into a tyranny. And the parallels to what Trump is doing right now are absolutely shocking. There's an article about it over at HartmanReport.com titled American Caesar, Trump's Path to Power Mirrors Rome's Darkest Days. Check it out. Welcome back. 35 minutes past the hour. Picking up your calls here, Rob in Cleveland, Ohio. Hey, Rob, what's on your mind today?
1: Hi, Tom. I hope you don't mind revisiting yesterday's health insurance.
0: No problem.
1: But there was a critical point that got glossed over, and that is the hidden cost when people are denied health insurance. And what I mean by that is it forces people without health insurance to delay or not even seek out preventative health care.
0: Mm.
1: Or if they do need, you know, catch a bad cold or whatever, they end up going to the emergency room instead of going to their doctor, and that's the most expensive cost you can pay for health care.
0: You're right.
1: And allowing people to go bankrupt, I mean, I couldn't begin to tell you where the hidden costs are there, but several years ago, before the Barry Weiss years, 60 Minutes did a thing on, you know, the hidden costs of going bankrupt. And when you live on the margins, finding a house, if you can get it, you pay double what you would ordinarily pay for rent. And it becomes harder to get a job if you've had bankruptcies because employers check that stuff out. So it's not as if all of this stuff happens in a vacuum the way the right-wingers were presenting it. Oh, health insurance is expensive. Well, it sure is, but not having it is may even be more expensive.
0: You're right.
1: And they never seem to complain about the millions that we spend keeping Trump alive, or that we kept, you know, that we paid to keep Dick Cheney alive. So,
0: all excellent points, Rob. And it's often astonishing to me how much more expensive it is in America to be low income than it is to be high income. You know, you pay more for your car, you pay, you know, in terms of the loans and things, you pay more for your mortgage, you pay more for your credit cards. You basically, I mean, you just get screwed. And if you've got a lot of money, you know, it's the world is your oyster. And with healthcare in particular, I you know, spot on. And people who have, even people who are insured, you know, Trump is promoting these emergency accounts. We used to have this thing called, well, we still do, COBRA, you know, where I forget what the acronym stands for, but it's, you know, when you lose your job for a year, you can continue with the health insurance that you used to have, but you have to pay for it yourself.
1: It's unaffordable.
0: Well, yeah,
1: not only is it unaffordable,
0: but let me finish the thought here. Because COBRA is unaffordable, typically for people who've just lost their jobs, what they did was they came up with this exception to the insurance rules that allowed insurance companies to offer what were called emergency plans. And those emergency plans basically only cover catastrophic costs. You know, they don't cover like the first $50,000. You know, they cover just catastrophic costs. And they're only good for 3 months because they were intended to be a transition. Well, Trump came along and the Republicans in Congress and said, no, let's extend these things for years. And I forget now whether they're 1 year or 3 years or there's no limit at all. I know Trump was pushing for no limit at all. But and people think they have insurance when they get these ultra cheap policies, these disaster policies, and they're useless. They're by and large useless. I mean, you just get screwed.
1: Right. The thing with COBRA that I remember, because I was in that kind of a situation, you're paying the full bolt.
0: Yeah, I've been on COBRA a couple times.
1: You're employed, when you're employed, so you pay a portion of your health insurance plan, and your employer pays a portion. Well, when you get the COBRA plan, you're paying
0: the whole
1: amount. Yeah. There's no more.
0: No, Louise and I did this, several times when we sold businesses, and just to extend our health insurance after we left the company. We did COBRA, and, I've been there, done that. You're absolutely right, Rob. Rob, thank you. That was a very, very thoughtful analysis.
1: Can I make one more quick point?
0: Sure.
1: For at least 10 years, every time I've gotten to talk to a Democratic candidate, I have implored them to quit conflating health insurance with health care.
0: Mm.
1: And the reason I'm making that distinction is the semantics are important in that the Republicans love to say that, Americans love their health care. And that's true. I love my doctor and his nursing staff, and they're all terrific. On the other hand, I absolutely loathe dealing with anything associated with health insurance.
0: Yeah.
1: So allowing that conflation means that it's easy to perpetuate the lie that people, are happy with their health insurance, which I would defy you to find,
0: Or that we even need health insurance. There are other countries that literally don't have health insurance. They have a national health care program. If you live in England, you don't have health insurance. You've got the National Health Service. You get sick, you go to the doctor. I mean, it's that simple.
1: Right.
0: Rob, I got to run, but thank you. Well said. Joe in Oklahoma City. Hey, Joe, what's up?
2: Not much. Your colors are so excellent. I was just listening to Rob, and they did a survey, the 25 richest countries, 24 of which have a national health system, were the outliers. And they polled the people in those countries with that system if they would like to go on an American-style healthcare system. And it was so overwhelmingly, no, we do not want greed care. So I'm just saying that these people that think that we're the envy when it comes to healthcare, those other countries, they would ride.
0: You still there, Joe? You just vanished.
2: Pushed him away.
0: Yeah. There you go.
2: Anyway, they would riot if they tried to take away their national health care system.
0: Bismarck gave Germany the world's first single-payer health insurance program in the 1880s. So that's how long single-payer health care has been around. And in all the years, what is that, 140 years that we've had single-payer health care all around the world, and as you point out, every advanced democracy, every industrialized country in the world has some variation on single-payer health care or something close to it. Switzerland is kind of the outlier, but I don't want to get into all the details. But the point is, in all those years, in those 140 years, not one single country has said, this doesn't work. We're going to do it like America does. Not one.
2: They're scared to death to travel here because they'll either get like private policies or they'll just pray they don't get hurt.
0: Yep.
2: But I did want to jump on Larry Ellison just for a second. He's a straight up psychopath, just like Trump. And let's not forget he's all over those Epstein files. Remember, Trump goes, I don't want to see my friends get hurt. That's why the other 3 million files are hidden. And I've mentioned this.
0: Wait a second.
2: Before.
0: Epstein is in the Ellison is in the Epstein files? I was
2: unaware. Yeah, Larry Ellison.
0: That.
2: Yes, Larry Ellison is in the Epstein files.
0: Oh, geez.
2: Absolutely. And let's not forget Benjamin Nutcase, the architect of the Iran blackmail war, right? Because remember when they tried to press, who is the criminal? I'm forgetting his name. From Florida, Trump attachment that was found dead in his jail cell.
0: Yeah, you're talking about Jeffrey Epstein.
2: Yeah, sorry, I was blanking out on that.
0: Okay.
2: Jeffrey Epstein, right? When they tried to press him on a local level on charges, they said, back off, because this is national security. That's weird, right? But he was running a honeypot. He was just getting in the honeypot too much. And I'll tell you, whatever files that are really damaging, Putin has them, and Benjamin Nutcase has them. And I've told you this before. When Benjamin Netanyahu goes on vacation, he travels to one of Ellison's islands off the coast of, you know, in the Hawaiian Islands. So where he owns a couple of private islands. So that's where he hangs out. And so I will just leave you with one last thing. You know, the other day you were talking about all of the people that ISIS killed. There's no case that's more scary and frightening and sickening than the Miramar Martinez case. Are you familiar with this?
0: Is she the woman who was shot like five or six times and survived?
2: Shot five times.
0: Yeah.
2: The guy's body cam basically showed that he was lying, covering up evidence.
0: Yeah.
2: Right? She was taking clothing donations to a church. 30-year-old citizen of the United States. Shot five times, and the medical staff said that ICE was pressuring them to get her out of there so they could take her off to detention. They had to bring her back because she was bleeding from her bandages. And these maggot ICE people are absolutely horrible. But you didn't mention her, and I think she should be mentioned all the time. Her story is incredible.
0: Yeah. There was also a black guy that I didn't mention. I'm forgetting his name right now. I don't have all these names memorized. I'm sorry, but it's out of control. We've got a bunch of psychopaths running our country. Joe, thank you for the call. Spot on. We'll be right back.
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0: 46 minutes past the hour. Picking up your calls. We'll be right back.

0: welcome back. Bob in Raleigh, North Carolina. Hey, Bob, what's on your mind today?
1: Well, a penny for your thoughts. Is that the adage? So, well, thank you for asking. And
0: goes
1: I'm
0: back
1: 3 hours
0: to when a penny had some value.
1: But, I'll take what I can get. How's that? And as being on the East Coast, 3 hours in the future, just want to let you and your listeners know we are still here.
0: Okay. Well, it's looking good, actually, for North Carolina. I mean, Roy Moore is looking like he's going to win this thing.
1: I think he's going to crush Waddle. Oh, God. They're all horrid. Now they're all trying to run away. They're running away from the Trump agenda after they've literally taped themselves or jammed themselves up the lower alimentary canal. How's that?
0: Yeah.
1: To Trump. And now they're realizing, oh, oops, maybe that wasn't such a good idea. And yeah, I guess not. And then the other thing, too, is the horrible job that the legislature has done, a Republican controlled legislation has done. And they've tried two things have really been have come to term. And that one is the apparent corruption of the auditor, the office of the auditor, which is supposed to be nonpartisan, but was Dave Bullock, who was a Republican, is in there, but he said, I'm going to do everything right. Well, there was like 4% of the jobs were essentially politically bound. Everything else is non-political. Now that percentage is up to 44%.
0: Whoa, this is North Carolina.
1: This is North Carolina. And he controls, unfortunately, they move the Board of Elections under him.
0: Of course.
1: What was before nonpartisan. Yeah, now we have 3 Republicans and 2 Democrats in every county.
0: Mm-hmm.
1: So, but people are watching like myself, and we're, you know, speaking out and being engaged citizens and, you know, helping in where we can, either poll watching or, as I'm doing, both. I'm going to continue canvassing for the Democratic Party, but also being a partisan poll watcher and possibly also sign up for a nonpartisan position with the UU Church. So is that.
0: Oh, but, good on you, Bob.
1: No,
0: yeah, and the Unitarians are great.
1: Yeah, they're a good group, and then I'm doing what I can, and then just, like you said, trying to wake as many people up between now and for us, early voting is 8:15, and, 8:15, excuse me, just I'm talking about October 15th,
0: mm-hmm.
1: And so what we're trying to do is just having a massive first few days,
0: mm-hmm.
1: just as you have said, which is also a plug, which was a lead-in for what I was telling Mateo why I was calling, was that, you know, for support of free speech TV, but your rant this morning of the need for independent, true independent journalism and how CNN and Paramount and all that under the control of oligarchs is bad news for everybody. And
0: yeah.
1: So
0: and for our democracy.
1: Exactly. Well, that was the big one, but also for and how I think people are seeing day to day how their lives are being impacted and how we're all being forced to basically socialize the risk and privatize the profit. We're all subsidizing the richest folks. And you have so eloquently said that many times in your books, which I'm currently reading your latest one, Who Killed the American Dream, and recommending it for many people, but
0: well,
1: also
0: you.
1: Your The Whole Hidden series. No, it's a great job, and I wish, and I'm encouraging all the young people to read it too. So anyway, keep up the great work, and hey, and have your cat in some of your Commonwealth reports too. We love that.
0: Oh yeah, well that our cat Wolfie, who used to live in my office, passed away. But we've got 3 other cats. I'll have to get one of them in there. Bob, thank you. Thank you so much for your kind words. And keep up the great work. You're doing God's work. Thank you. It's 10 minutes before the hour.

0: Hey, thanks so much for sharing our program and for reaching out to our stations and sponsors and letting them know that you're listening. It really means a lot to us. You know, we've all gotten so used to living in a country where people are trying to crowdfund, like, cancer research for children. St. Jude's is a wonderful charity, but we're the only developed country in the world that needs, you know, where you have to go to people and beg for money in order to treat children with cancer. Or Shriners, I mean, another great charity, but shouldn't we all be funding children who are born with birth defects and problems like that? We're probably the only country in the world where you can sell your life insurance policy because Social Security doesn't cover your retirement. I mean, it's probably not happening anywhere else in the world. Or reverse mortgage your home because you can't afford it. I mean, this is crazy that we are living in a country where no kid hungry, a charity. You can read all about it. There's a whole op-ed I wrote about this over at HartmanReport.com. It's titled America's Sickest Reality Show, Crowdfunding Cancer Care While Billionaires Hoard Billions. Check it out. Welcome back. 9 minutes before the hour. Picking up your calls here. Chris in Littleton, Colorado. Hey, Chris, what's on your mind today?
1: Yeah, good morning, Tom. We the people of America, you, me, all of us, right now, have the greatest opportunity in the history of the world. Why? Because America has the biggest corruption in the history of the world by a handful of Epstein-class criminals. They have billions of dollars. The world has billions of good people who will stop them, including about a quarter billion in the U.S. And we have amazing new candidates running for office. All we have to do is show up and vote in November.
0: Yeah.
1: And our choice is fascism, no rights, no freedom, or our choice is electing good leaders and rebuilding America to be the greatest it ever has been.
0: Yeah. Isn't it amazing that the right-wing motto has been taking my country back, and really what they were talking about was revisiting the Confederacy? I mean, it's just crazy.
1: Yeah.
0: It's just crazy. Chris, thank you. You said that so well. It was a great call. Thank you. David in Central California. Hey, David, what's on your mind today?
2: Good morning or afternoon, since we're on different sides. My thoughts are about the federal courts. Mm-hmm. And we really got to do something about that. I filed an emergency TRO that was immediately sealed for over a year. I went to the appellate court. They ordered me back to the lower court for him to unseal. 125 days goes by. He doesn't unseal. I go back to the appellate court. I can't even fight my case in the appellate court. Because of the seal. Mm-hmm. On top of that, they adjudicated when we had a threshold condition. This is a nonprofit organization, too, that runs throughout California. Mm-hmm. And there are billionaire defendants, including mainstream media. Mm-hmm. I'm not going to put out any names.
0: No, it's okay. So what's your point, David?
2: Well, my point is that the courts are not functioning at all for the people.
0: Oh, yeah.
2: The corruption that you're talking about with Clarence Thomas is
0: endemic,
2: spread throughout the courts.
0: Yeah.
2: And it's a pocket veto by Judge Roberts because his clerks will not docket the cases. Then they give them miscellaneous numbers. So they never reach the other judges.
0: Yeah, no, I get it. David, I wish you the very best with this. Good luck, and thanks for the heads up. Mark in Seattle. Hey, Mark, what's up?
3: Good day for you, Tom.
0: Thank you.
3: I talked to your guy on the thing, and January 3rd is not the day you have to worry about. They have to certify it in the states first. If it doesn't get certified in the states, it doesn't move.
0: Oh, good point. And the certification is all over the place in mostly December, right?
3: That's right. And if they don't certify, they don't go. So this could drag on for months.
0: Yeah, that's an excellent point.
3: And two other things I just want to tell you. This is besides that, but I have two shows I watch on TV. They're older shows, but it's called Continuum and The Traveler. So all sci-fi shows, but they relate to everything that's going on today.
0: Huh. Yeah, well, you know, science fiction was always ahead, you know. It's I'm still a big Jack Vance fan. I've got every book he ever wrote, most of them autographed.
3: Well, that's cool.
0: And the one that I've been thinking about lately is the Robot Trilogy by Isaac Asimov, you know, where he just kind of laid out this, you know, the basic rules of robotics. And I don't know why. I should probably dig those out and write an op-ed about it for AI, because, you know, he had these three rules for robots that, you know, involve don't mess with humanity, basically. And I don't know. It seems pretty straightforward stuff, but the AI people don't seem to be able to get this. What am I missing?
3: Yeah. But, I don't know. Well, they're missing because they're missing the money. It's all about that money.
0: Of course.
3: Corporate Congress, that's one thing in one of the shows, Quantum, that they talk about is the corporate Congress, which we have now.
0: Which is, you know, I mean, what was it, Benito Mussolini? Fascism could more rightly be called corporatism because it is the merger of corporate and state interests. And
3: very true.
0: You know, here we are, and here we've been for, you know, some time now. I mean, this has been the Republican agenda at least since the Reagan administration, arguably since the Nixon administration. Dwight Eisenhower has got to be rolling over in his grave. Mark, thank you. Thank you so much. Thanks for listening to KEXP, and appreciate the call. It's, well, we're hitting the top of the hour on the other side of the break. The FBI anti-corruption squad was circling Susan Collins. You might have heard this story. I'll give you the details after the break. It's really pretty shocking. So stick around. We'll be right back.

0: Hartman.
1: George Orwell spoke bluntly about the nefarious nature of advertising, calling it, quote, the rattling of a stick inside a swill bucket. Even Orwell, though, would have been astonished by the cacophony of swill bucket advertising currently being blasted at us by Amazon, Google, Meta, and other profiteering tech giants. What are they trying to sell? Pure hogwash. Having spent billions to develop artificial intelligence so humanoid robots can displace workers, the tech geniuses are now rushing to build thousands of vast computer data centers necessary to power their brave new AI world. Each center will suck up local water supplies, drastically raise people's utility bills, create monstrous industrial blight and pollution, and enthrone such autocratic thugs as Bezos, Musk, and Zuckerberg as absentee political bosses with domineering power over each locality. But the billionaires forgot something. You and me, we the people, are in open rebellion against this Orwellian future, with officials in multiple states and localities just saying hell no to the profiteers' invasive scams. Thus, the billionaire hucksters are frantically rattling their swill sticks. For example, Mark Zuckerberg, whose Meta Goliath already operates 26 massive data centers and is now spending $600 billion to plop more of them in our communities, has launched a multi-million dollar offensive to beat back local opponents. It's running BS television ads in state capital cities, financing political candidates to hype the data centers, deploying untold numbers of lobbyists to rig the rules against opponents.
2: Helen S. Catalog number 191239.

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1: Bribe their way to CNN. Trump's tax law backfires. ICE shoots a driver, then tries to deport him. El Nino kills 450,000. And Bob Kennedy stalls kids' vaccines. Good morning. This is the Commonwealth Report, news for the public, not the powerful. You can follow us at commonwealthreport.news. Did California just hand Hollywood to Trump's billionaires? California Attorney General Rob Bonta announced a settlement Monday that clears the road for David Ellison's Paramount to swallow Warner Brothers Discovery. That's CNN, HBO, and Warner Brothers Pictures in one $111 billion mega merger controlling nearly 30% of American movie distribution and basic cable. Bonta touted concessions. They're hollow. The film pledge only requires distributing 30 movies a year, not making them. The so-called independence board for CNN and CBS News gets appointed and paid by Ellison himself. Former FTC Commissioner Alvaro Bedoya put it plainly, quote, billionaires have yet again bribed, censored, and bullied their way to the top, end quote. States had already beaten Paramount in court. Then the Ellisons threatened to leave California, and Gavin Newsom and Bonta folded. When one Trump-aligned family owns CNN, CBS, and the movies you watch, that's not a business story. That's the end of an independent press. Is Trump's big, beautiful bill backfiring before Election Day? The New York Times reports Republicans are hanging their midterm hopes on Trump's signature law, the One Big Beautiful Bill. Its tax cuts were supposed to answer voters' pain over prices. But to partly pay for more than $3 trillion in giveaways to the rich, the law cut Medicaid, health care subsidies, and food stamps. And those cuts are biting before a single vote is cast. SNAP enrollment has dropped 11% since the law passed. Over 4 million people have lost food aid. Medicare work requirements hit next year. The Times puts it simply, how you see this law, quote, depends largely on which side of the federal ledger you're on. Millionaires got a check, working families got a bill. Republicans made that choice in November. They answer for it. Why did ICE try to deport the man they just shot? Wilbur Rafael Garces Perez is a 28-year-old DoorDash driver in Austin. Sunday, an ICE agent shot him in the back of the neck. He was discharged 4 hours later with a bullet still lodged near his spine, then jailed in an ICE detention center. By Monday, he couldn't move his left arm. Hospital, morphine, then back to the cell with Tylenol. Tuesday, a federal judge blocked his deportation and ordered him in court on September 30th. More than 100 members of Congress wrote that, quote, DHS must not obstruct or otherwise interfere with this investigation. Garces Perez entered legally, held a work permit, and got a removal order only because a hearing notice went to an old address. Shoot first, deport the witness, and hope nobody asks questions. A super El Nino is set to kill 450,000 people in 6 months. Scientists at the University of Chicago's Climate Impact Lab say the super El Nino now heating the planet will cause more than 450,000 heat deaths between now and February. That's on top of deaths already driven by the climate crisis before counting floods, droughts, and wildfires. Nigeria, Indonesia, and India will get hit hardest. The United States is in the top 20 with 3,500 projected deaths. Monday, we broke the all-time El Nino temperature record months before its peak. Researchers call it a postcard from our future, the heat that becomes normal in 20 years. Cooling centers and worker protections can save lives now. What's missing is a government that treats 450,000 dead people as an emergency, not a rounding error. Is Bob Kennedy quietly cutting off COVID shots for half of America's kids? The Trump administration is withholding COVID vaccines from the Vaccines for Children program, which covers 52% of American kids, the uninsured, and kids on Medicaid. In 11 states plus American Samoa that buy every childhood vaccine through the program, no child can get the shot. This is happening during a COVID wave, with infant hospitalization rates second only to seniors. HHS says there's no deadline. Former CDC official Daniel Jernigan calls it death by a thousand cuts and warns other vaccines are next. Kennedy claims he's preserved access, but he's blocking shots for America's poorest children. A government that decides which kids deserve protection isn't practicing public health. It's practicing cruelty. And that's the way it is today, Wednesday, September 23rd, 2026. I'm Tom Hartman.
2: They call it the cloud.

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1: Hey, welcome to the second hour of our program. So, you know, after Trump kicked MSNBC or MS Now, CNN and Politico out of the White House press pool, he put up his own North Korean-style Trump TV channel over on YouTube. It's a just continuously running channel that's got basically old, you know, speeches and stuff like that on it. And Nigel Peacock, our webmaster here at Hartman Report and TomHartman.com and whatnot, Nigel does all of our, you know, kind of back-end stuff. He's brilliant at it. He decided to check it out, Trump TV, and compare it with the Tom Hartman Program channel on YouTube. And we had about 111 more viewers than did Trump TV yesterday afternoon at 2 o'clock. So, I mean, you know, they're not huge numbers, but we are beating Trump TV, the Tom Hartman Program. No complaints, right? Meanwhile, Susan Collins is in deep trouble, not sure about legally, but certainly politically right now. Politico broke this story yesterday, and it's huge. Scott Reed, who is the head of her super PAC. Well, let me just share a couple paragraphs from this Politico article with you, the first four paragraphs, because they just kind of lay the whole thing out. Reed was meeting that day. He was on a mission to close that gap, the approval ratings and funding, you know, to get Susan Collins reelected, right? This was 2019. This was going into the 2020 election. Reed was meeting that day with three executives from a Hawaiian defense contractor, Navitech. A year earlier, Collins had helped their company land a multi-million-dollar Navy research contract in Maine. Now seated at a coffee shop not far from the U.S. Capitol, Reed asked them for a $500,000, $500,000 donation. Government contractors are banned from making political contributions. More consequentially, the ProPublica points out, for the company to offer donations to Collins in exchange for an official action or for Collins to accept would constitute criminal bribery. But the company did have such a proposal. Navitech was hungry for more government contracts in Maine. If they cut a big check, the CEO told Reed, Navitech wanted Collins to guarantee tens of millions of dollars in additional federal funding. So how do you do that without getting arrested? Well, to get around the campaign finance laws, again, back to reading here from ProPublica, to skirt campaign finance laws and conceal the source of the funds, Navitech planned to funnel a donation through a shell company. The CEO wanted assurance that Susan Collins would know where the money came from. Reed, her fundraiser, confirmed that she would know, the executive said, and that Navitech would get its government contracts. After the Corner Bakery meeting, Navitech's CEO, Martin Kao, sent an initial $150,000 to the Collins Super PAC using this shell company. It's wild. And, you know, this shell company was supposed to be all about helping women, right? 2 months later, he told Navitech executives that Collins committed to getting the company $32 million in naval contracts. So give Susan Collins $150,000, you get $32 million in contracts. Now, the FBI figured this out. And in 2020, during the Biden administration, a federal grand jury indicted this CEO of this defense contractor for making illegal campaign contributions. And he was looking at years in prison, so he flipped. He said, I'll tell you everything. I'll rat out Susan Collins for you. And this was in the process. Susan Collins head guy, Susan Collins herself, possibly, and certainly the guy who was the head of this defense contractor, they were all looking at serious prosecutions, a major FBI investigation. And then Donald Trump became president. The front group, by the way, was called the Society of Young Women Scientists and Engineers. Front group for a defense contractor. Yeah. Katie Fang points out, she said, what is partisan is the dismantling with intent by people like Kash Patel and Todd Blanche of the agencies. Trump killed the investigation, basically, is what happened. I'm going to sneeze. Hang on just a second. And so here we are. Meanwhile, federal funding will go if this Empowering Moms Act, House Resolution 10356, which came out of the House Ways and Means Committee last week, if this goes through, this website that the Trump administration set up during his first term, it's called moms.gov, would receive funding through 2032. Now, what does moms.gov do? Moms.gov, if you are pregnant or thinking of getting pregnant and you go to the moms.gov website, it will collect all your information and it will pipeline you and your information into these anti-abortion groups. It will direct you to maternity homes. These are typically religiously affiliated. Most of them are Catholic run. Come have your baby here and we'll adopt it out rather than getting an abortion. It will steer women who have already had abortions to healing and support services for abortion survivors. In other words, claiming that your abortion has damaged you and you need psychological help now. And it will push groups, these fake pregnancy centers. They call them crisis pregnancy centers. What they are religious, typically Catholic associated, but not always. But they're religious groups that run these centers that pretend that, you know, in their advertising on television, on the radio, or mostly, you know, kind of yellow pages kind of advertising. In their advertising, they make it sound like if you're looking for an abortion, call us. And you come in and they give you a free ultrasound and say, oh, look at that little baby. Is that cute? And then try to talk you out of having an abortion. And then, you know, just harass you mercilessly and guilt trip you. And, you know, on top of this, you've got states that are trying to extradite abortion providers. There was legislation in California that would have made it illegal. So, there, for example, there's a California doctor. Her name is Kotaux, Coeytaux, Dr. Kotaux. And she's in California, and she has sent abortion pills through the mail, and the state of Louisiana is trying to extradite her so that they can put her in prison in Louisiana. And they're also trying to get Dr. Margaret Carpenter, who's the co-founder of the Abortion Coalition for Telemedicine, to put in prison. So California's legislature passed a law saying the governor may not extradite anybody, any abortion provider in California, to any other state for prosecution. And Gavin Newsom just vetoed that. It was the Assembly Bill 2164. What the hell's going on with Gavin Newsom? He's vetoing legislation to protect abortion providers in California. He's not in favor of the billionaire tax. He's going along with Larry Ellison, who's in the Epstein files, having his Nepo baby son take over CNN. I don't get it. And then you got, you know, Todd Blanche, who has said that he is going to use the Comstock Act to outlaw abortion pills. Just hasn't gotten around to it yet. Some just absolutely wild stuff. Meanwhile, there may be some actual accountability coming to ICE here in Oregon. And other states should be paying attention to this and doing what is happening here. I'll tell you all about that right after the break. It's a fascinating story. It's 15 minutes past the hour. It's the Tom Hartman Program. Taking back the mainstream media 3 hours a day, 5 days a week, right here. I'll be right back.
0: This is the Tom Hartman Program.
1: We'll be right back. It's the place where despair is not an option.

0: line. Welcome back. Lori in Middleburg, Virginia. Hey, Lori, what's on your mind today?
1: Hey, Tom. Great to talk to you. I'm so glad that you are now on C-SPAN. And be very interested to hear about my fellow Americans who are originally supported the current administration. And I'd love for them to call in if they'd had a change in heart.
0: Yeah, me too.
1: And let us know why, because we're all Americans, and we're all in this together.
0: Yeah.
1: The one thing that I wanted to ask you is sort of a down in the weeds thing, is I know that January 3rd, 2027 may or may not be the next critical date. And my question is, if Johnson bars seating Democrats, who will be the human being that will be tasked to go in and physically remove him from the floor? Is that the sergeant at arms or the Capitol Police?
0: As the Speaker of the House, he actually is the boss of the Capitol Police and the Sergeant at Arms. So that's unlikely.
1: Well, but if he's, you know, if he is deemed to be acting in a illegal manner, I would think that any citizen of the United States that's doing something illegal within the Capitol, that they would be tasked to be removed.
0: Yeah.
1: Who would do that?
0: Yeah, I don't know, Lori. What I do know is that, Lori just hung up. What I do know is that there is, that it needs to be an overwhelming response. Scott in Portland, Oregon. Hey, Scott, what's on your mind today?
2: Oh, hey, Tom. I've got some information involving the Epstein files and our illustrious dear leader and his role in it. I've got a little website and a file number that I'm going to give. I was going to give it to Mateo, but it popped me right through. But
0: yeah, somehow he put you on the air instead of putting you on in his ear. My apologies.
2: No, that's all right. If you could write this down, or somebody has a pencil and paper, you go to justice.gov/Epstein,

three outlets out of the White House. I get it. Oh, Natalie Harp got him all cranked up, but they've got to release these files on him raping this 13-year-old tomorrow, and we'll see how it plays out. Scott, thanks for the call.

Tired of news that protects the powerful? Get reporting with a backbone at the Commonwealth Report. 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So what do we call the really, really mind-bogglingly rich? You know, at the founding of the Republic, they were referred to as speculators or moneyed interest or aristocrats. In the years leading up to the Civil War, we called them the cotton lords and the plantation aristocracy. In the late 19th century, they were the robber barons. In the 1930s, FDR called them the economic royalists. But since the Reagan Revolution, we've just called them billionaires. And now, you know, some of them want to call themselves tech bros. Like, that's kind of a good thing, you know, like tech is positive and bros, you know, like Mark Zuckerberg saying we need more masculine energy in American business culture. So we need a new phrase. I would like to suggest the morbidly rich. Morbidly suggests unhealthy. And the vast riches that some of these people have is unhealthy to our democracy, particularly since five Republicans on the Supreme Court said that morbidly rich people can buy politicians. And it's unhealthy for them, too. So morbidly rich. There's an op-ed over at HartmanReport.com all about it. Check it out. Welcome back. 21 minutes past the hour. So this is fascinating. This is happening here in Oregon. There's a federal judge who issued an order. The Innovation Law Lab filed this class action lawsuit against ICE last year, and they said what's going on in federal court here in Oregon. And they said what's going on is that ICE is arresting people without a warrant. Now, the Fourth Amendment is very explicit about this. You, if you're going to arrest somebody, you must have testimony that a crime has been committed, sworn testimony that a crime has been committed, and you've got to specify what that crime is, who the person is, and the warrant has to be signed by a judge. I mean, it's literally, it's in the Constitution. It's the Fourth Amendment of the Constitution. You can read it. It's one sentence long. Very straightforward. And so this federal judge said, ICE, you guys are stopping people and arresting them based on the fact that they've got brown skin or they speak Spanish or they've got a ladder on the back of their pickup truck. And that's not appropriate. You've got to have a warrant signed by a judge. This is Judge Mustafa Kashuba. Has issued a preliminary order here on this. And lawyers for Innovation Lab say ICE has not been complying with that order. And they're asking this judge to enforce it. They argue that ICE has conducted hundreds of warrantless arrests here in Oregon in violation of this court order. Now, this is something that the Trump administration just broadly does. They ignore court orders. They flip the middle finger to judges. They ignore the law. They break the law. They kill people without and refuse to allow local police to investigate the murders. They tried to murder this guy yesterday, shot him in the back. It's completely out of control. It's like Russia. You know, it's like Putin's people coming after you. So during this hearing, this ICE officer, and we're not allowed to know the names of ICE officers, they cover their faces and they hide their names because they're criminals, for God's sake. I mean, who else does that, right? Anyhow, this guy, he's only identified as JG, and he testified that he wrote false information in the arresting documents for one of these Hispanic people, and he admitted on the witness stand that what he wrote in his report was not true, was a lie. And this has got this judge cranked. According to the University of Washington Center for Human Rights, director, Angela Godoy, says that much of the general public just doesn't have any idea that this is going on. We've got immigrant communities that are just living in terror, and including legal immigrants. I mean, this guy who was shot yesterday was here legally and had a work permit. Now, they had sent a notice to his old address saying that he had to come in to renew his work permit, and he never got it because he had moved. And that was the basis for shooting him.

0: I mean, that's how nuts this is. Stephen Miller and Donald Trump and J.D. Vance's campaign to get anybody with brown skin other than J.D. Vance's wife out of this country. And who knows when they're going to come for her. Anyhow, the University of Washington Center for Human Rights director, Angelina Goodeye, says, quote, "This is the sort of under-the-radar way that people are being brought in. If you're not a member of a community that's directly affected, or you're not a member of one of the constitutional observer teams that are showing up to these scenes, it's very easy to just neglect that it's happening." And I think this is so true. This is one of the big problems, is that the only time we find out that ICE is breaking the law, that these guys are thugs and criminals, that the only time we find this out is when they do something that's kind of high profile, like shooting somebody in the back while not wearing a body camera. And then what gets done about it? Absolutely nothing. Have you seen anybody arrested for murdering Renee Good? Or any of the others? I mean, we've got a bunch of killings now. We've got killings in the ICE concentration camps as well. There's been some 30 or 40 of those. Not to mention 70,000 plus people being held, many of them with no due process, arrested without a warrant. This is, you know, I am so hopeful that you and everybody you know will show up and vote in this election this fall so that we can have at least one of the two houses of Congress, branches of Congress, have subpoena power so that they can drag these people in front of them and say, you know, under oath, you are going to tell us what's going on here. And we're going to expose this and we're going to start holding people to account. And start actually prosecuting some of these people. You know, whoever is murdering, yeah, I mean, we've got, you know, a string of murders here now committed by ICE. None of them being prosecuted. And attempted murders. And damage to property and smashing people's cars in and terrorizing people. And deporting people to countries they've never heard of. It's outrageous. 27 minutes past the hour. What say you?
1: 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Call 202-808-9925.
0: Picking up your calls on the other side of the break. Stay with us.

0: billionaires bribe their way to CNN. Trump's tax law backfires. ICE shoots a driver, then tries to deport him. El Nino kills 450,000. And Bob Kennedy stalls kids' vaccines. Good morning. This is the Commonwealth Report, news for the public, not the powerful. You can follow us at commonwealthreport.news. Did California just hand Hollywood to Trump's billionaires? California Attorney General Rob Bonta announced a settlement Monday that clears the road for David Ellison's Paramount to swallow Warner Brothers Discovery. That's CNN, HBO, and Warner Brothers Pictures in one $111 billion mega merger controlling nearly 30% of American movie distribution and basic cable. Bonta touted concessions. They're hollow. The film pledge only requires distributing 30 movies a year, not making them. The so-called independence board for CNN and CBS News gets appointed and paid by Ellison himself. Former FTC Commissioner Alvaro Bedoya put it plainly, quote, billionaires have yet again bribed, censored, and bullied their way to the top, end quote. States had already beaten Paramount in court. Then the Ellisons threatened to leave California, and Gavin Newsom and Bonta folded. When one Trump-aligned family owns CNN, CBS, and the movies you watch, that's not a business story. That's the end of an independent press. Is Trump's big, beautiful bill backfiring before Election Day? The New York Times reports Republicans are hanging their midterm hopes on Trump's signature law, the One Big Beautiful Bill. Its tax cuts were supposed to answer voters' pain over prices. But to partly pay for more than $3 trillion in giveaways to the rich, the law cut Medicaid, health care subsidies, and food stamps. And those cuts are biting before a single vote is cast. SNAP enrollment has dropped 11% since the law passed. Over 4 million people have lost food aid. Medicare work requirements hit next year. The Times puts it simply, how you see this law, quote, depends largely on which side of the federal ledger you're on. Millionaires got a check, working families got a bill. Republicans made that choice in November. They answer for it. Why did ICE try to deport the man they just shot? Wilbur Rafael Garces Perez is a 28-year-old DoorDash driver in Austin. Sunday, an ICE agent shot him in the back of the neck. He was discharged 4 hours later with a bullet still lodged near his spine, then jailed in an ICE detention center. By Monday, he couldn't move his left arm. Hospital, morphine, then back to the cell with Tylenol. Tuesday, a federal judge blocked his deportation and ordered him in court on September 30th. More than 100 members of Congress wrote that, quote, DHS must not obstruct or otherwise interfere with this investigation. Garces Perez entered legally, held a work permit, and got a removal order only because a hearing notice went to an old address. Shoot first, deport the witness, and hope nobody asks questions. A super El Nino is set to kill 450,000 people in 6 months. Scientists at the University of Chicago's Climate Impact Lab say the super El Nino now heating the planet will cause more than 450,000 heat deaths between now and February. That's on top of deaths already driven by the climate crisis before counting floods, droughts, and wildfires. Nigeria, Indonesia, and India will get hit hardest. The United States is in the top 20 with 3,500 projected deaths. Monday, we broke the all-time El Nino temperature record months before its peak. Researchers call it a postcard from our future, the heat that becomes normal in 20 years. Cooling centers and worker protections can save lives now. What's missing is a government that treats 450,000 dead people as an emergency, not a rounding error. Is Bob Kennedy quietly cutting off COVID shots for half of America's kids? The Trump administration is withholding COVID vaccines from the Vaccines for Children program, which covers 52% of American kids, the uninsured, and kids on Medicaid. In 11 states, plus American Samoa, that buy every childhood vaccine through the program, no child can get the shot. This is happening during a COVID wave, with infant hospitalization rates second only to seniors. HHS says there's no deadline. Former CDC official Daniel Jernigan calls it death by a thousand cuts and warns other vaccines are next. Kennedy claims he's preserved access, but he's blocking shots for America's poorest children. A government that decides which kids deserve protection isn't practicing public health. It's practicing cruelty. And that's the way it is today, Wednesday, September 23rd, 2026. I'm Tom Hartman.
1: They call it the cloud, but it sits on your land.

0: You were promised something. Work hard, play by the rules, and you'd own a home, raise a family, and retire with dignity. That was the deal. It was called the American Dream. So what happened? Well, it didn't die. It was killed. And we know who did it, when they did it, and how they got away with it. Who killed the American Dream? The greatest political crime ever told. A new book by me, Tom Hartman. That's Who Killed the American Dream? The greatest political crime ever told. So former BBC reporter Greg Palast actually did the math. He got data from government sources, entirely government sources, federal and state, and found that voter suppression, people being ripped off the voting rolls or having their votes challenged in a way that prevents them from being counted, even though 100% of them were legal voters, prevented at least 3.5 million and arguably 4.2 million people from voting in the 2024 election. And looking at the math and looking at the states and looking at whose vote got suppressed, which was wildly, mostly black people, Palast concluded just explicitly that if not for the mass purge of voters of color, if not for the mass disqualification of provisional ballots, Harris would have won. The piece is Trump Lost, Vote Suppression Won, over at HartmanReport.com. Check it out. Welcome back. 35 minutes past the hour. So what's on your mind today? Alan in Seattle. Hey, Alan, what's up?
1: Hey, good morning, Tom. Welcome to fall.
0: Indeed. Indeed.
1: Yeah. In your opening remarks regarding, media ownership and, Ellison is going after the power, you probably should mention Silvio Berlusconi. During his tenure as, prime minister of Italy, he was the richest person in Italy. He owned like three of the main TV channels. He was owner of Italy's biggest publishing company with newspapers and magazines. He didn't need to cajole anybody. He already was rich and he already owned all this.
0: Yeah, he was kind of the Rupert Murdoch of Italy.
1: Oh, yeah, yeah.
0: And his bunga parties. I guess he was kind of the Donald Trump, too.
1: I wouldn't be surprised if there were Epstein, his name was in the Epstein files.
0: That wouldn't surprise me at all, yeah. Sadly.
1: Yeah. Speaking of which, every comment, should end with, release the Epstein files.
0: Yep. Yep. Well, Todd Blanche is being, they're being sued by Katie Fang, and tomorrow is the day that they are legally required to release this document, which is an FBI interview. They had actually multiple FBI interviews with this woman who claims that when she was 13 or 14 years old, Donald Trump raped her. She bit his penis. He beat her up. And, she said this under oath repeatedly. And they have been hiding this thing. And it's either going to come out tomorrow or something. I don't know, because they filed an emergency yesterday. Todd Blanche filed this emergency thing saying, please don't make us say this. Please don't let us leave. Plus he's refusing to release the foreign language Epstein files to the countries whose languages are used, right? France wants to look into this. Holland wants to look into it. The Netherlands and Norway wants to look into it. One of their members of the royal family is implicated. And there are files in those languages. And Todd Blanche is covering those things up, too. It's amazing, Alan.
1: National security. Oh, yeah.
0: We got to protect the oligarchs. That's what's going on here. All right, Alan. Thanks for the call. Good talking to you. Julie in St. Paul, Minnesota. Hey, Julie, what's up?
2: Hello. Can you hear me?
0: I can. Hi, Julie.
2: Okay, hi. I wanted to talk just for a second today, Tom, about I guess I have a question. Why isn't anyone supporting an AI data center moratorium? Bernie Sanders put one up, an act back in end of March. Mm-hmm. And then AOC, there's a companion bill. AOC brought it up again the end of June. That's Senate Act 4214, and the House is the H.R. 9442. And I have called numerous times both of my senators and asked them to please co-sponsor. Bernie has not one co-sponsor for a moratorium.
3: Yeah, I know.
2: There's a lot of talk about wanting, you know, oh, yeah, we need to regulate AI, and but we're not going to be able to do that until we slow this down. And we've tried here in Minnesota through petition to the governor to do it on the state level and without success there. And it's just everyone's really shy about this.
0: Well, it's not just shy. Here's what's going on, Julie. The DNC has warned people. Or somebody in the Democratic hierarchy has. There was a good article about this in one of the papers earlier this week, that the AI industry has pulled together hundreds of millions of dollars in dark money, and they're running it through front groups that don't even sound like they have anything to do with AI, and they will come in and destroy any Democrat who calls for a moratorium on AI, and that's why Bernie doesn't have a single co-sponsor. This is what happens when five corrupt Republicans on the Supreme Court say it's okay to, you know, to have big corporations or billionaires own politicians or, you know.
2: I have two Democratic senators right now.
0: Mm-hmm.
2: Why aren't they moving on this?
0: Well, they're afraid of $40 million being dropped in their state to take them out, and it won't be about AI.
2: The people are speaking up. The people are speaking up.
0: Oh, I know.
2: There's, like, for example, there's one project, Google, up in Hermantown near Duluth, Minnesota.
0: Mm-hmm.
2: 80% of the people in that place do not want that plant there.
0: Right, they don't want the data center. Yeah.
2: For numerous reasons.
0: Yeah.
2: And so they better start listening to the people.
0: I think the point that needs to be made is that the reason you can get on an airplane and it doesn't crash into another airplane or fall out of the sky is because of regulation. The reason that you can turn your TV or radio on and tune in a station without getting interference from another station is because of regulation. The reason that you can you can go to the pharmacy and buy pharmaceuticals and take them and not have them kill you is because of regulation. The reason that you can go to the supermarket and buy food and take it home and safely eat it, generally speaking, is because of regulation. It's insane that an industry as powerful and as wealthy as the AI industry has no regulation. And it's insane that the President of the United States, who is heavily invested in this industry, continues to say he will oppose any regulation. At the same time that he is sucking up to the President of China as we speak. I mean, it's just wild stuff. No, I'm with you, Julie. Thank you very much.
2: We still have a democracy. We need to use our voices. We need to be calling all of our senators and demanding what we want and not what whatever they're being threatened with.
0: Yeah.
2: They're working for us.
0: Amen. At least in theory. Amen. Okay. Yes, I'm with you. Thank you. Dwayne in Guadalupe, Arizona. Hey, Dwayne, what's on your mind today?
4: Hi, Tom. Good morning. Greetings from Arizona, where the fall sometimes begins above 100 degrees.
0: Whoa.
4: High temperatures.
0: Yeah, it is.
4: So,
0: 60 here.
4: You asked for a proposal about the morbidly rich and what to call them, but you made a parallel to Rome, and as we all know, history rhymes. And I thought your listeners might be interested in a little more of the background of how it got that way. Who was the Roman guy who was so rich? He was against passing out food. What happened leading up to it? It was a process of several years for small farmers. If they had a bad year, the only people with money to give them a loan were the rich merchants in the city.
0: Mm-hmm.
4: So they go into the city and find a rich merchant and get a loan from them. If they couldn't pay the loan, they had to then turn themselves in essentially as slaves.
0: Correct.
4: And they would lose the land. So these merchants ended up being enormously wealthy and also huge landowners. Now food production was not done by free farmers, but by slaves. But the other problem was that because there were so many slaves, as this process unfolded, people in the city could not compete with free labor.
0: Mm.
4: So no one in the city had the means of making a living. And that's why they had festivals every couple of weeks where they had free food, because people would go to the festival, take food home, and that's the only way they could make it to the next festival.
0: Wow.
4: So that's how society in Rome broke down to the point where the wealthy just had, you know, everybody working.
0: Sounds like capitalism run amok, Duane.
4: Exactly. So my proposal is for the How to Name the Morally Rich would be a necrocracy. Necrosis is dead tissue.
0: Exactly.
4: And, you know, it's like what's going to happen to our democracy. So my proposal would be to call them the necrocrats.
0: There you go. It's kind of like the cacristocs, you know, the cacistocracy, you know, ruled by incompetent people or ruled by thieves.
4: Yeah. There's also, but it's interesting what's happening with DoorDash. Mm-hmm. Because I think there's like $50 billion in stolen wages every year in the United States.
0: New York is going after them.
4: Covered.
0: Yeah, I get it. Duane, I got to run, but thank you.
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0: And welcome back, Annie in Bellevue, Washington. Hey, Annie, what's up?
1: Hey, Tom. How's it going?
0: Good.
1: I wanted to ask you to speak on the purpose of the United Nations, which is meeting this week. And if I could tell you a little bit about my experience in the 70s with the United Nations visit that I had as I was a kid, a young teenager. But if I could just share that as well.
0: Sure.
1: Okay. Well, I visited the UN in the 70s, so this was on the heels of civil rights movement. It was just an incredible moment, and I want to tell you what we were told. We were told the purpose of the UN was to restore trust. The UN was like a sacred place. We were told, I was with a church group. This was where conversation took place. The world had a chance to hear global concerns and global grievances.
0: Mm-hmm.
1: So the goal, we were told, was the UN represented peace and prosperity for all.
0: Yeah, same
1: now,
0: story I heard.
1: As a young teenager, I was so moved by that, looking at all the flags from everywhere in the world. And as strange as this probably sounds, and it's kind of embarrassing, but keep in mind, I'm a teenager, and I'm from Iowa, so my worldview is very limited. But all of a sudden, I'm seeing the whole world to look at, the whole world concerns, the whole world of a prosperity for all.
0: Mm-hmm.
1: So now to my question, since you've said that was your understanding as well, I really am in this place where my heart hurts. I just want to know how we the people, human beings, humanity on planet Earth, how can we visualize peace and prosperity when we have ongoing genocide in Gaza? How can we do this?
0: Oh, and the President of the United States standing up there saying he's going to annihilate an entire civilization on a whim.
1: I think that what Americans don't know, because I have become a world citizen. In fact, I spent years living in Rome. I loved your caller before this one, by the way. And I just feel like this is the problem, is a good number of people just, they're so myopic. They don't have a heart for the whole world. Well, we got to look at all of these individually. Okay, Renee shot. That was awful. This horrible incident right now that we're watching, and with the driver that was paralyzed now for life. And I don't think they're disconnected. By the way, I think we're going to see genocide keep going, and then they keep this group. I can't explain it. Maybe you will help me more. But this group of extremists in our country, they want you to look over here now. The shock and awe moment will be watching our Latino population. What, all of them, or just some of them, or just the poorest? And this is where I'm coming from. I really am grieving the witness of what I maybe foolishly, naively thought of the United Nations and where
0: we
1: are.
0: That was the idealism of the 60s. That was what John Kennedy and Bobby Kennedy and Martin Luther King brought us, was this idea that, you know, we can make a better world. And, you know, I bought into it, and I still do, frankly. I'm as much as I know and as cynical as I've become, I still am actually hopeful. But good point, Annie. Annie, thank you very much for sharing that. It's 49 minutes past the hour.

0: Hey, thanks so much for sharing our program and for reaching out to our stations and sponsors and letting them know that you're listening. It really means a lot to us. You know, corporate raiders, when they acquire a company, basically strip it down. They take everything of value out of it, put it in their own pockets, leave just a husk of a company. I watched, Bain Capital do this with Clear Channel. In fact, they just ran it into bankruptcy. And they run off with all the cash. Well, that's what Donald Trump is doing to America right now. He's basically behaving like a corporate raider, taking, you know, all the assets of this company and handing as many of them as possible off to billionaires and shutting down programs that benefit average working class people. This is, you know, an all billionaire cabinet, or largely billionaire cabinet, with a billionaire president, and they're dancing to the tune of the billionaires. It shouldn't surprise us, I suppose, but there's a whole article about it over in my daily take titled Trump's Hostile Takeover of America, the Corporate Raiders' Final Heist, over at HartmanReport.com. Check it out.
1: Natalie comes with a page in her hand. Trump hears a story

0: it out. Welcome back. 51 minutes past the hour. Picking up your calls here. John in Pendleton, Oregon. Hey, John, what's up?
1: Oh, I have a theory about Susan Collins.
0: Okay.
1: The way why she's being protected is not because she has a lot of power in the Senate, because she's a vampire. Her father was Barnabas Collins, and her sister was Angelique from Dark Shadows. It was a, I don't know if you're familiar. That was
0: no,
1: a soap opera about.
0: You're joking, right?
1: Oh. Well, I'm joking, but it was a soap opera back in the mid-70s.
0: Uh-huh.
1: It was called Dark Shadows, and it was
0: and their last name was Collins.
1: Located. Yeah, in Maine. And so I was just kind of like chuckling. I said,
0: okay. We got to protect the vampires.
1: Yeah, well, it just, it was a kind of a popular soap opera because it involved vampires.
0: Yeah.
1: But anyway, that's what...
0: apparently she is, sucking up federal money and converting it into contributions for her own campaign. So at least that's the allegation.
1: Well, that's
0: kind of vampire-ish.
1: Her power.
0: There you go. John, thank you. That was a good one.
1: Well, thank you.
0: Yeah, sure enough. CJ in Shreveport, Louisiana. Hey, CJ, what's up?
2: Hey. Okay, earlier in the call, earlier in the show, somebody called mentioning Ellison being in the Epstein files. From what I can see, he is kind of sort of, but not in like necessarily an incriminating way. So, you don't want this billionaire.
0: Yeah, I looked it up. There's no record of him being on the island or being on the plane, but he is mentioned in the files.
2: Right. So I wouldn't like harp on that anymore. But more to the point of the main point I was trying to call, somebody was asking about what we can do about Mike Johnson if he decides not to seat Democrats. Could the Capitol Police remove him? And you said he's in charge of the Capitol Police. The Speaker of the House isn't. That is not true. That was a lie that was spread by the January 6th apologists to try to blame Nancy Pelosi.
0: Oh, really?
2: For it. Yeah. The Capitol Police answers only to their police chief, the Capitol Police chief, who in turn reports to the Capitol Police Board, which consists of three voting members and one ex officio non-voting member, the Capitol Police Chief himself. The other three are the architect of the Capitol and the sergeants at arms of the House and the Senate. The Speaker and of course, the Senate leadership have some authority in appointing the sergeants, but only they can nominate somebody and then has to be brought up to a vote of the body.
0: Well, thank you for correcting that, CJ.
2: No, he couldn't just up and say, oh, y'all answer to me. You can't arrest me if I don't seat these Democrats. It doesn't work that way. Well, any more than Nancy could have called the and said, oh, Capitol Police, come and help us. We're being attacked. We need more Capitol Police here. She tried to get the National Guard, and there's a video of the phone call.
0: Oh, I know.
2: Why didn't she command the National Guard? She doesn't.
0: She didn't have the authority. Only Trump could do that,
2: The D.C. National Guard, only Trump could. The VA National Guard is under the direction of their governor, and they were sent, but, took a while, if I remember correctly. But the point is,
0: it was Maryland who actually offered the National Guard early on and were turned down by... was it Chris Miller? Was that his name? The guy who was the acting Secretary of Defense?
2: I don't remember who that was, but I would have to look that one up. But at any rate, and people forget the Capitol Police would be over the whole Capitol, responsible. If it were the leadership that commands them, which it isn't, why wouldn't it be the Senate leadership, which was Republican at the time, because Senators Ossoff and Warnock had just been elected in the runoff 2 days before, the day before, and hadn't been seated yet and wouldn't be until Inauguration Day, along with Kamala Harris, to break the tie. It took Ossoff and Warnock even to tie the Senate. So the leadership was still
0: Republican,
2: Chuck Grassley as President pro tempore, Mike Pence as the President of the Senate, a.k.a. Vice President of the United States, who they were trying to hang. So, he would have wanted to, not wanted to do anything if he could have. And, of course, Mitch McConnell as Speaker, as a Senate Majority Leader, a position that is given these powers in Article 1, Section 3, paragraph, no, it doesn't, because the Senate Majority Leadership isn't even mentioned in the Constitution. There is no party.
0: No, it's, the Constitution says the House and Senate shall make their own rules. and define their own leadership. No, I totally get that. So how do you think this will play out, CJ, if you know, the Republicans try to do something skeezy on January 3rd?
2: Well, he won't be Speaker anymore as of noon on January the 3rd.
0: Right.
2: The 119th Congress goes poof when that's moment.
0: Right. Yeah.
2: And the House becomes completely empty until a new speaker is elected.
0: Well, this is
2: and
0: where
2: that speaker then swears
0: Judge
2: in
0: Luttig
2: the
0: is so freaked out
2: members.
0: Because he's saying that the person who will define who are the new members is the clerk of the court of the of
2: right.
0: The House.
2: So the main thing he could do is try and appoint a new clerk.
0: Right, and that's a lot
2: and
0: of
2: that, of course, would raise all kinds of alarm bells.
0: Freak out, yeah, yeah, okay.
2: Yeah.
0: CJ, thank you. Thanks for the information. I appreciate that. I now that you refreshed my memory, I you're right. And I really appreciate it. On the other side of the break, the doc, the democracy doctor, Rachel Bitticoffer, is going to drop by. Stick around. It's going to get interesting.
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4: Years ago, when I announced that I was leaving my job as editor of the Texas Observer to run for political office, I had to admit that going into politics is the only downward career move one can take from journalism. But being both a journalist and a politician does hone one's ability to detect the smell of BS. And we Americans are presently getting a noxious blast of that stench from our warmongering Department of Defense. The vast trillion-dollar Pentagon is the ultimate Big Brother bureaucracy, literally empowered to compel thousands of Americans to die in foolish military misadventures cooked up by political partisans and profiteering corporate contractors. That's why it's so alarming that Trump's Project 2025 autocrats are now rushing to slam an iron door of censorship on reporters trying to inform us commoners about the militaristic schemes and corporate fraud that comes from inside this government fortress. In the name of defending freedom, Trump's palace guards are banning media outlets that displease His Royal Highness. Also, Pretty Boy Pete, Trump's made-for-TV Pentagon honcho, has even decreed that reporters must be tightly monitored by military escorts while doing interviews, reviewing documents, and otherwise exercising the essential constitutional rights of our nation's free press. The good news is that rather than kowtowing to the autocrats, dozens of media organizations have told Pete to stuff it, choosing to do old-school outsider digging into this insider war machine. This is Jim Hightower saying, meanwhile, the Project 2025 authoritarian...
5: I was invited to the State Young Writers Conference out at Cheney, which is at Eastern Washington University. And I did want to embarrass my son, you know. And I was going to behave myself because I had to live there then. Good chore. But...
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0: Way to CNN. Trump's tax law backfires. ICE shoots a driver, then tries to deport him. El Nino kills 450,000. And Bob Kennedy stalls kids' vaccines. Good morning. This is the Commonwealth Report. News for the public, not the powerful. You can follow us at commonwealthreport.news. Did California just hand Hollywood to Trump's billionaires? California Attorney General Rob Bonta announced a settlement Monday that clears the road for David Ellison's Paramount to swallow Warner Brothers Discovery. That's CNN, HBO, and Warner Brothers Pictures in one $111 billion mega merger controlling nearly 30% of American movie distribution and basic cable. Bonta touted concessions. They're hollow. The film pledge only requires distributing 30 movies a year, not making them. The so-called independence board for CNN and CBS News gets appointed and paid by Ellison himself. Former FTC Commissioner Alvaro Bedoya put it plainly, quote, billionaires have yet again bribed, censored, and bullied their way to the top, end quote. States had already beaten Paramount in court. Then the Ellisons threatened to leave California, and Gavin Newsom and Bonta folded. When one Trump-aligned family owns CNN, CBS, and the movies you watch, that's not a business story. That's the end of an independent press. Is Trump's big, beautiful bill backfiring before Election Day? The New York Times reports Republicans are hanging their midterm hopes on Trump's signature law, the One Big Beautiful Bill.
7: Its tax cuts were supposed to answer voters' pain over prices. But to partly pay for more than $3 trillion in giveaways to the rich, the law cut Medicaid, health care subsidies, and food stamps. And those cuts are biting before a single vote is cast. SNAP enrollment has dropped 11% since the law passed. Over 4 million people have lost food aid. Medicare work requirements hit next year. The Times puts it simply, how you see this law, quote, depends largely on which side of the federal ledger you're on. Millionaires got a check, working families got a bill. Republicans made that choice in November. They answer for it. Why did ICE try to deport the man they just shot? Wilbur Rafael Garces Perez is a 28-year-old DoorDash driver in Austin. Sunday, an ICE agent shot him in the back of the neck. He was discharged 4 hours later with a bullet still lodged near his spine, then jailed in an ICE detention center. By Monday, he couldn't move his left arm. Hospital, morphine, then back to the cell with Tylenol. Tuesday, a federal judge blocked his deportation and ordered him in court on September 30th. More than 100 members of Congress wrote that, quote, DHS must not obstruct or otherwise interfere with this investigation. Garces Perez entered legally, held a work permit, and got a removal order only because a hearing notice went to an old address. Shoot first, deport the witness, and hope nobody asks questions. A super El Nino is set to kill 450,000 people in 6 months. Scientists at the University of Chicago's Climate Impact Lab say the super El Nino now heating the planet will cause more than 450,000 heat deaths between now and February. That's on top of deaths already driven by the climate crisis before counting floods, droughts, and wildfires. Nigeria, Indonesia, and India will get hit hardest. The United States is in the top 20 with 3,500 projected deaths. Monday, we broke the all-time El Nino temperature record months before its peak. Researchers call it a postcard from our future, the heat that becomes normal in 20 years. Cooling centers and worker protections can save lives now. What's missing is a government that treats 450,000 dead people as an emergency, not a rounding error. Is Bob Kennedy quietly cutting off COVID shots for half of America's kids? The Trump administration is withholding COVID vaccines from the Vaccines for Children program, which covers 52% of American kids, the uninsured, and kids on Medicaid. In 11 states, plus American Samoa, that buy every childhood vaccine through the program, no child can get the shot. This is happening during a COVID wave, with infant hospitalization rates second only to seniors. HHS says there's no deadline. Former CDC official Daniel Jernigan calls it death by a thousand cuts and warns other vaccines are next. Kennedy claims he's preserved access, but he's blocking shots for America's poorest children. A government that decides which kids deserve protection isn't practicing public health. It's practicing cruelty. And that's the way it is today, Wednesday, September 23rd, 2026. I'm Tom Hartman.

0: This is the Tom Hartman Program.
1: Hey, welcome to the third hour of our program. I opened the show with a rant about the Nepo Baby Ellison billionaire family taking over CNN. And so let's check in with the democracy doctor, Dr. Rachel Bitticofer, who writes The Cycle on Substack. And she's also the author of just an absolutely brilliant book, Hit 'Em Where It Hurts, How to Save Democracy by Beating Republicans at Their Own Game, thecycle.substack.com. And, of course, Rachel Bitticofer, B-I-T-E-C-O-F-E-R on Blue Sky. Rachel, welcome back to the program. It's always so nice having you with us. Thank you for joining us.
2: It's always nice to get an opportunity to talk about important work. Yeah.
1: Indeed. You wrote a brilliant piece, How to Kill a Free Press, which is, mind-boggling here. Lay it out for us. Build your argument.
2: Sure. You know, it's really funny. I've been studying the Third Reich and World War II now for 6 years. I started it like in, 2020 or whatever, January. My son used to ask me, like, why are you listening to all these books? I've probably done thousands of books. I'm like, I'm not really sure. I just feel like I need to know about this stuff. Right? Mm. And now when I wrote this piece and, some other pieces, I'm like, this is why I did that, so that I can understand how they're going to collapse our media system. So that's what this article does. And it really kind of, people have very imagistic impressions of what Germany was like. And you might think, well, there was only, they controlled the news. So you had partisan outfits doing partisan news, but there was a free press the whole time. And I wanted people to understand how that free press operated.
1: So explain it to us. Tell us how it worked.
2: Yeah, so it was basically pay to play. I mean, very quickly they come in and, when the Nazis take power, they do not waste any time. They are going to collapse democracy, and they're going to do it very fast. Within 6 months, basically all of the democratic norms are gone. And one of the things that they wanted to do is control the flow of information, and they wanted to do that in two ways. The first way is what I focus on in this article, which is controlling media. And basically, to publish in Germany, you had to have permission of the Nazi party. Mm-hmm. So you got your information from the party as to what you were allowed to cover and how you were allowed to cover it, right? And that's why, like, if you were reading the news in Berlin in 1938, you would be hearing about how Polish, Poland is instigating a war. They've killed these, people working at a radio station. It was all fake, right? But because the media was by that point completely co-opted by the regime, it had been 5 years, in Germany it was presented as a defensive war, right? This is something that they were the good guys for, right? So it really, it trickles down into the whole system, and they got cooperation by quickly arresting, some people fled. But some people were not fleeing or came back, and they ended up rounded up in the concentration system. And once you do that, Tom, I know you're very familiar with the chilling effect on the First Amendment, right? Mm. Well, I mean, if the price and penalty is going to be Matt Housing concentration camp, right? You're going to definitely be careful about what you write in that newspaper.
1: Yeah, for sure. Brendan Carr would have been quite happy there, do you think?
2: Oh, he'd love it. He would be a perfect. He'd love Dr. Goebbels and the whole truth, Ministry of Truth and Propaganda.
1: So what you've done a pretty exhaustive analysis of this, and your article's a long one, with a lot of detail in it.
2: It did.
1: What can we learn from this, and what should we be doing differently from what we're doing now?
2: Yeah, one of the things I was hoping to put, I had actually been writing this piece for a while, and then I had it like on my side pile. Mm-hmm. And then this weekend with the press passes getting revoked, I was like, this is the moment I've got to do it. And the reason is because we need the media outlets to band together, right? Mm-hmm. And if we don't have a reaction, like, it's so hard to react to anything because we're getting flooded the zone Bannon strategy, right? But on this, we must react. And what we must do with that reaction is put pressure on other news agencies not to kowtow to Trump's, thing. And so far, we're seeing signs of life. I mean, keep in mind, we got a really low bar. But right now, he's doing a state visit. No one is filming any press pool event. So, like, usually with a press pool, they'll give one network, like, primary, and everyone uses their video. Mm-hmm. So in this case, like, one of them was, you know, this NBC, and one was this. They are not covering it. They're not doing any events that are full press pool coverage, right? And that's a good start. Like, we really needed that. But there has to be more, and so it has to come from the public putting pressure on people.
1: So how do we make that pressure known? Who do we speak to? How do we do it?
2: Yeah, I think you got to make noise on social media as best as you can. And as much as I love Blue Sky, it's an echo chamber. You really, if you have a different, you know, platform to get out more broadly speaking, like X, you know, use that. Even though, you know, I know people have moral compunctions. My moral compunction is I'm not going to let Nazis win. So if there's the most important communication tool in the country is X right now, right? So that's where I am. But we got to put pressure on the networks, right? Just and show hosts, popular show hosts are really vulnerable to boycott pressure. And like a small outcry online can look really outsized. Look at MAGA, right? Mm-hmm. They managed to get Budweiser to cancel everything and, you know, Coral, you know, whatever, the restaurant that Cracker Barrel tried to redo their logo. Like, what we need to be doing is putting mad pressure on anybody that we can reach that's in mainstream media.
1: Mm-hmm. Right, to stand up to these attempts at censorship and the general craziness. Legislatively, you know, if Democrats take control, and I realize it may take 2.5 years to get a Democratic president, but it seems to me like the obvious stuff is to reverse the 1996 Telecommunications Act, both Section 230 that granted absolute immunity to Mark Zuckerberg and friends, and yeah, as well as the end of the ownership rules. It used to be that a single company or a single individual or family could only own a small number of radio or television stations,
2: yes,
1: and newspapers and things like that. So we need to reverse, you know, what Clinton signed in 96. It seems to me like we also need to bring back the fairness doctrine. I realize it's no panacea, but it did require programming in the public interest. And I realize it doesn't, you know, cover things like, you know, anything online, basically, or on cable. But number one, I'm curious your thoughts on that. Number two, what else would you do?
2: I mean, those are great legislative fixes that unfortunately we could maybe pass with two Democratic majorities, but I don't imagine any world where Trump would sign something like that. So, you know, ultimately the legislative fix is going to be something that, as you said, would require a new Democratic president. But I think those are exactly where you want to start, Tom. You've really hit on it. People want to get the big fish like Citizens United, and we do need to fix that. But it's out of reach right now. And what can be done is that Telecommunications Act. And, you know, one of the things I'm trying to push the party into as we go into 28, I've been really focused on the midterms, but as we move to presidential, I want a trust buster on that stage. Mm. I want somebody who is channeling Teddy Roosevelt up on that stage.
1: Yep.
2: Americans are hungry to hear that kind of rhetoric, and we should be the party that provides it.
1: Yeah, in other words, in 1983, most people don't realize this, and you've kind of got to be of a certain age to even remember prior mm-hmm. to the 80s, when if you walked around in the downtown of a small town or any town, you know, most of the businesses were locally owned, family-owned businesses. Some of them had been for generations in the same family. And if you went to the mall in the 70s and 80s, 9 out of 10 stores were locally owned. They were small, locally owned. There was a big anchor, you know, a Sears at the end or a JCPenney's, but everything was locally owned. And in 1983, Ronald Reagan issued an order, an executive order, telling the Securities and Exchange Commission, the Federal Trade Commission, and the Department of Justice to essentially stop enforcing the Sherman Antitrust Act, the Clayton Antitrust mm-hmm. Act, and the Antitrust Act of 1956. And the result of that was what people will remember, who remember the 80s, remember as the M&A merger, the Michael Milken, you know, they made movies about it, where suddenly these masters of the universe were crushing companies together, Jack Welch and Chainsaw Al Dunlap and all these guys,
2: okay,
1: you know, taking dozens of small companies and crushing them together into one giant company. And the result of that is that now there's not a single industry in America that's not dominated by a handful of companies that operate as a cartel. We need to bring back enforcement of the damn antitrust laws, don't we?
2: Yeah. And it's such a great issue to take into the 2028 cycle. So, you know, channel your inner Teddy, guys. Like, we've got we are back to the Gilded Age, Tom. I mean, I wrote an article about how similar what we're facing is to that Gilded Age and of course, the catastrophic collapses that come out of that. So, yeah. I think it's the perfect time, and you just nailed where they should focus their attention first.
1: Mm-hmm. And economists I forget their name, it's in my article today, but there's a pair of economists who did the math on this, and they found that because of Reagan's suspension of the antitrust laws, and the first president, by the way, who tried to bring them back was Joe Biden with Lena Khan.
2: Okay.
1: He got beat by Trump, and that Lena Khan is gone. But right. Basically, because of that, average American families spend $5,000 a year more than average Canadian or European families on pretty much everything. I mean, telephone service that is $20 a month in Europe is $70 a month here. Internet mm-hmm. service is $15 a month in Europe is $75 a month here. I mean, pharmaceuticals are twice as expensive. We could just go on and on and on.
2: Right.
1: There's not an industry that is not dominated by a small handful of companies. Four companies control 80% of all the meat in the United States.
2: No doubt, right?
1: And so if we were just to break up these companies and restore competition, the average American family could save $5,000 a year.
2: Yeah, and it would be free market, right?
1: Yeah, exactly.
2: What we have now is not the free market.
1: Exactly.
2: Right?
1: No, it's a cartel.
2: I like it.
1: It's a cartelized market. The doctor of democracy, with apologies to Hunter S. Thompson, Dr. Rachel Bitticofer. Her newsletter is The Cycle over on Substack, thecycle.substack.com. Rachel, thanks so much. It's always so nice having you with us.
2: Such a great combo. Thank you.
1: Yeah, thank you for talking with us. 17 minutes past the hour. I'll be back with more of the news of the day and your calls in just a moment.
0: This is the Tom Hartman Program.
1: Apparently, Donald Trump thinks Ford's Theater, where Lincoln was assassinated, was named after Jerry Ford, and so he can name it after himself. I don't know. I'll tell you about that in just a minute.

0: back. Steve in Yorba Linda, California. Hey, Steve, what's on your mind today?
1: Hello, Tom. Thanks for taking my call.
0: My pleasure.
1: I just wanted to kind of summarize for some folks out there who might be interested what the national debt has done. People are complaining about it these days, but over the last presidents, it's come to a little over $40 trillion. But the interesting thing is, under Donald Trump's two presidencies so far, he's still in there, he's actually responsible for about 25% of it.
0: That's right, around $10
1: trillion.
0: Yep.
1: So far, yeah.
0: Yep.
1: And the thing is that, you know, Biden, you know, added about $9 trillion to it, but that was mainly because of COVID during 2020.
0: Yep.
1: And if we go back...
0: And when you look at the Obama's addition to it, that was because George W. Bush refused to put the cost of the Iraq and Afghanistan wars on the federal budget. And Obama did, and so it looked like Obama had inflated the debt.
1: Oh, yeah, true. And that was $8.4 trillion during his two administrations, 2008
0: right.
1: and
0: right.
1: 2010.
0: But about five and a half, six trillion of that was actually Bush's wars. I realize the wars continued during the Obama administration, but still.
1: Right, right. You know, I mean, you go back to George Herbert Walker Bush, that was $1.2 trillion back in 1988.
0: Mm-hmm. Yeah.
1: And Clinton's two administrations.

0: because we're $40 trillion in debt. Steve, you said it very, very well. Thank you very much for that. Elizabeth in Wenatchee, Washington. Hey, Elizabeth, what's on your mind today?
1: Hey, we're first-time callers, and my wife loves your show. We watch you every
0: morning.
1: Well,
0: thank you.
1: You're like coffee. Well, here's the thing. You know, we're up here in Wenatchee, and I don't know if people know, but we're like halfway between Seattle and Spokane and about the same distance from Canada. Mm-hmm. And we've become the test dummies for a lot of things, one of which we got AI several years ago by the airport. Before that, the little town of Quincy got huge AI, you know, complexes. And now we are the test dummies for this. The Malaga AI power generated refers to Orion, the world's first commercial fusion power plant being built by Halion Energy in Malaga, Washington, to supply carbon-free electricity to Microsoft data centers in our area. This was started in about 23, but we didn't know anything about it, really. Never heard about it. We barely have a...
0: You can keep talking.
1: Are you there?
0: Yeah, it's we got a few seconds here, but it's a wild story. Are you is there local opposition to it?
1: Well, we know it's all done. We barely found out. So screaming about it would help us because the PUD owns the land and the PUD.
0: I got it. Elizabeth, I'm out of time. I'm sorry, but thank you for the call, and I hope you call again. I look forward to future conversations. Thank you. We'll be right back. Tired of spin and billionaire-backed news? The Commonwealth Report delivers truth with backbone. News for the public, not the powerful. Twice daily, no fluff, no fear. 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Democracy belongs to you. Welcome back. 22 minutes past the hour. So during Richard Nixon's presidency, the Ford Theater in Washington, D.C., which had been around, it had been a private museum for many, many years, was acquired by the Federal Park Service and turned into a national monument. It's the official name is the Ford's Theater National Historic Site. And Louise and I have been there. We've been through it. They have guided tours. You can see the bed where Lincoln died. You can see, it's kind of a cool spot. And it's called the Peterson House also, which is where Lincoln actually died, which is right down the street. And apparently Donald Trump or the people around him think that it was named after President Jerry Ford. I don't know. You know, hey, we're naming things after presidents, so why not just rename it as Donald Trump Theater? Where Lincoln was assassinated. I'm not sure I'd want to be associated with that. But this is Trump's attitude. One person summed this up, said, why would I say no? Everyone's trying to please me. They know that flattery gets them everything. Yeah. Apparently there's like this group of people in the White House whose job is to look for places to put Donald Trump's name or face. I mean, he's got 40-foot banners with his face glowering out from them, just like in North Korea, just like in China. With Mao, these 40-foot banners from the Justice Department and the Labor Department and the Agriculture Department, and he's trying to get his name carved into the Department of Peace, which goes back to the Reagan era, I believe. He's trying to put his name on the Kennedy Center and threatening to tear it down if they won't do it. And now they're talking about Ford's Theater. Pathetic is the word that comes to mind. I mean, just pathetic. Meanwhile, Bob Kennedy wants more bodyguards. He's decided that, some people don't like him or whatever, and so, the normal one or two bodyguards, not enough. The normal, armored vehicle, not enough. He needs a contingent all the time, 24/7, and it's going to cost millions and millions of dollars. And so there is this this office. It's called the Office of Minority Health. It was created by Ronald Reagan. And as the result of a study that was published during

0: Reagan administration that found that black children, black babies, are more than twice as likely to die in infancy as white babies, and black mothers are more likely to die than white mothers. And so Reagan created this Office of Minority Health along with Congress. They have an annual budget of $74 million. They do research into, you know, funding gaps and how to help out black women, most of the black women, other minorities as well. So in August, HHS notified 16 nonprofits and universities that their grants from the Office of Minority Health were being canceled. Why? Because they're trying to shift $12 million, which is, what, about a quarter of this agency's entire budget, out of the Office of Minority Health. After all, nobody in the Trump administration wants to help black people, particularly black women, out of the Office of Minority Health and into the security detail for Bob Kennedy. Now, I don't know if this includes testosterone shots for the guys who guard him, or maybe for him. I don't know. Maybe that's considered security. What do you think? I don't know. Maybe brainworm treatment? Again, pathetic. I mean, we're being governed by hustlers and grifters. This is the kind of thing that if a Democrat did it, every Republican in the country would be screaming about it and it'd be on the news for 3 weeks. And instead, it's a little footnote story in the news that I have to bring out and point out to you because nobody else will. This is just so wrong. But of course, hey, take money from minorities and give it to Bob Kennedy. He doesn't, you know, he...
1: 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Call 202-808-9925.
0: It's not like he's the heir to a multi-million dollar fortune or anything, right? That he can afford his own damn security. What say you? I'll pick up your calls right after this.

billionaires bribe their way to CNN. Trump's tax law backfires. ICE shoots a driver, then tries to deport him. El Nino kills 450,000. And Bob Kennedy stalls kids' vaccines. Good morning. This is the Commonwealth Report, news for the public, not the powerful. You can follow us at commonwealthreport.news. Did California just hand Hollywood to Trump's billionaires? California Attorney General Rob Bonta announced a settlement Monday that clears the road for David Ellison's Paramount to swallow Warner Brothers Discovery. That's CNN, HBO, and Warner Brothers Pictures in one $111 billion mega merger controlling nearly 30% of American movie distribution and basic cable. Bonta touted concessions. They're hollow. The film pledge only requires distributing 30 movies a year, not making them. The so-called Independence Board for CNN and CBS News gets appointed and paid by Ellison himself. Former FTC Commissioner Alvaro Bedoya put it plainly, quote, billionaires have yet again bribed, censored, and bullied their way to the top, end quote. States had already beaten Paramount in court. Then the Ellisons threatened to leave California, and Gavin Newsom and Bonta folded. When one Trump-aligned family owns CNN, CBS, and the movies you watch, that's not a business story. That's the end of an independent press. Is Trump's big, beautiful bill backfiring before Election Day? The New York Times reports Republicans are hanging their midterm hopes on Trump's signature law, the One Big Beautiful Bill. Its tax cuts were supposed to answer voters' pain over prices. But to partly pay for more than $3 trillion in giveaways to the rich, the law cut Medicaid, health care subsidies, and food stamps. And those cuts are biting before a single vote is cast. SNAP enrollment has dropped 11% since the law passed. Over 4 million people have lost food aid. Medicare work requirements hit next year. The Times puts it simply, how you see this law, quote, depends largely on which side of the federal ledger you're on. Millionaires got a check, working families got a bill. Republicans made that choice in November. They answer for it. Why did ICE try to deport the man they just shot? Wilbur Rafael Garces Perez is a 28-year-old DoorDash driver in Austin. Sunday, an ICE agent shot him in the back of the neck. He was discharged 4 hours later with a bullet still lodged near his spine, then jailed at an ICE detention center. By Monday, he couldn't move his left arm. Hospital, morphine, then back to the cell with Tylenol. Tuesday, a federal judge blocked his deportation and ordered him in court on September 30th. More than 100 members of Congress wrote that, quote, DHS must not obstruct or otherwise interfere with this investigation. Garces Perez entered legally, held a work permit, and got a removal order only because a hearing notice went to an old address. Shoot first, deport the witness, and hope nobody asks questions. A super El Nino is set to kill 450,000 people in 6 months. Scientists at the University of Chicago's Climate Impact Lab say the super El Nino now heating the planet will cause more than 450,000 heat deaths between now and February. That's on top of deaths already driven by the climate crisis before counting floods, droughts, and wildfires. Nigeria, Indonesia, and India will get hit hardest. The United States is in the top 20 with 3,500 projected deaths. Monday, we broke the all-time El Nino temperature record months before its peak. Researchers call it a postcard from our future, the heat that becomes normal in 20 years. Cooling centers and worker protections can save lives now. What's missing is a government that treats 450,000 dead people as an emergency, not a rounding error. Is Bob Kennedy quietly cutting off COVID shots for half of America's kids? The Trump administration is withholding COVID vaccines from the Vaccines for Children program, which covers 52% of American kids, the uninsured, and kids on Medicaid. In 11 states, plus American Samoa, that buy every childhood vaccine through the program, no child can get the shot. This is happening during a COVID wave, with infant hospitalization rates second only to seniors. HHS says there's no deadline. Former CDC official Daniel Jernigan calls it death by a thousand cuts and warns other vaccines are next. Kennedy claims he's preserved access, but he's blocking shots for America's poorest children. A government that decides which kids deserve protection isn't practicing public health. It's practicing cruelty. And that's the way it is today, Wednesday, September 23rd, 2026. I'm Tom Hartman.

0: let billionaires shape your understanding of the world. The Hartman Report brings you powerful, independent insight, free, clear, direct, and uncompromising. 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So back in 1933, when Franklin Roosevelt became president, we were in the depths of the Great Depression. He raised the top income tax rate on billionaires from 25% to 90%. The ultra-rich were screaming, and here's what he had to say.
1: A number of my friends who belong in the very high upper bracket have suggested to me on several occasions of late that if I am reelected president, they will have to move to some other nation because of high taxes here. Now, I will miss them very much.
0: He just took it right to them, right? Now, what came out of that was the world's largest and fastest growing and first major middle class. We can do this again. We just have to raise taxes on rich people. It's pretty straightforward. There's a whole article about it over at HartmanReport.com. Check it out. Welcome back. 35 minutes past the hour. What's on your mind today? Rick in St. Paul, Minnesota. Hey, Rick, what's up?
2: Well, you know, that woman that called in about the Nazis turned my 2-4 into a 3-4. Just imagine if Nazis had today's technology. Now, my 2-4 is, you know, all this stuff we do on our phones is our privacy. Now, if we were to get back our privacy and not let these big tech companies know everything we do, everywhere we go, connect where your phone is to a nearby camera and all that stuff. Now, if we take back our privacy, not only will we shut down the data centers, they wouldn't have no reason to build them because they wouldn't have our data, and they couldn't be, it would slow down their authoritarianism.
0: I think a lot of people, Rick, you make an important point. A lot of people don't realize how continuously their data is being extracted from apps on their phone. If you have a free email service, they read every single email you receive or send. They use it to feed their AI and train their AI. It's one of the reasons why so many AI products are saying, hey, just, you know, embed us in your email, embed us in your, on your phone. Let us have access to your computer so we can get all your information and we can train our AI with it. And we're, you know, everything about us is now known. It's really pretty shocking. You know, privacy is largely dead in America. Good point, Rick. Thank you. Dan in Joliet, Illinois. Hey, Dan, what's on your mind today?
3: Tom, with all of these tech calls, I know you asked what Gavin Newsom was up to. Mm-hmm. I have some bills off to you. Okay?
0: Mm-hmm.
3: California has what's called the Digital Age Assurance Act, AB 1043. It was updated with AB 1856. This bill requires you, literally requires you, to tie identification to your operating system on your computer.
0: Is this for age verification? Is
3: yes.
0: that the excuse?
3: Yes.
0: Yeah.
3: Colorado is doing it with SB 26-051, and Illinois is doing this with HB 5511.
0: Yeah.
3: If anybody owns a Windows operating system or an Apple operating system or even a Linux operating system, only in Illinois, though, because that bill that I gave you, that was an update for California.
0: Mm-hmm.
3: They also did the same in Colorado. So if you have Linux, you're safe.
0: Mm-hmm.
3: But you know what? They are disguising this because what they're doing, I'm telling you, these data centers and stuff, it's all going to be for cloud computing. We're all not going to own anything, and they're going to watch every single thing we're doing, and we are saving through this.
0: Oh, they already are. I mean, you know, even Microsoft Word is now a subscription product where they have the ability to monitor everything you're writing. Yeah. Yeah. And age verification is going to be the new thing. We got to protect our children, so you've got to prove that you're over 18. By the way, send us your driver's license number and send us your private personal information, and we want to know everything about you because
3: oh, yeah.
0: we can sell that information and make a lot of money.
3: other thing I want to bring up is that everybody is, you know, I mean, you have old computers like I do that doesn't have fully updated Windows, like you're running a Linux operating system or something, you're bricked. You're not going to be able to go on the internet or anything. Yeah. This is how they're going to block how we have access to crap, too. Yeah. It's all a game. And this is what Gavin Newsom, J.B. Pritzker, all these guys have been up to with this. It's all with these tech people.
0: Okay. Well, you know, welcome to North Korea. Dan, thank you for the call. Michael in Bronx, New York. Hey, Michael, what's up?
4: Hey, Tom, good buddy. I just want to remind my fellow listeners and everyone across America, in regards to Trump, and first off, he's wanting to ban mail-in voting, but yes, he's doing it. So it's like called a hypocrisy on that. Mm-hmm. And the there was something else about him that just slipped my mind. I want to warn everybody, not only be concerned about the congressional races and the national, but check out your own local races as well and know who you're voting for. Here in New York, I got two problems. Mike Lawler, who's running for re-election, and he's totally MAGA, and Ruth Blakeman, who is in Nassau County, and he's running to unseat the current governor, Kathy Hochul. Both guys are stealing Democratic talking points and campaign notes.
0: Oh, I know. I know. Mike Lawler has been going on MSNBC and CNN like there's no tomorrow, trying to sound like he's a moderate. You know, please don't think that I'm MAGA. He's MAGA.
4: He is MAGA. He's been making, he stood beside Donald Trump one time. Mm-hmm. He's voted consecutively in his favor. Right. And Bruce Blakeman is also on video saying, the greatest president of my lifetime, Donald Trump. Stand behind Donald Trump.
0: Yeah.
4: But then, yes, he's going to say, I will lower your taxes and all that blah, blah, blah, putting the blame on Kathy Hochul falsely, where the blame belongs to the guy he worships like a doggone idol.
0: Yeah.
4: Both guys are doing this. So please, people, check your local contest and see who's running and know who's really for us, the American people, and who is really for Donald Trump.
0: Yeah, and vote blue no matter who. I have some problems with some Democratic candidates out there. You know, make no mistake, but vote blue no matter who. I'm with you. Michael, thank you. Dennis in Portland. Hey, Dennis, what's on your mind today?
5: Hey, I'm surprised that nobody has brought this up before. The definition of megalomania.
0: Mm-hmm.
5: Webster's Dictionary says a mania for great or grandiose performance, a delusional mental disorder marked by infantile feelings of personal impotence and grandeur. And then the Tabor's Medical Dictionary a mania or madness. It's a psychosis characterized by ideas of personal exaltation and delusions of grandeur. And that describes what I consider is...
0: Yeah, orange Caligula. Megalomania is a word that was not uncommon back in the 50s, 60s, 70s, maybe even the 80s, but I haven't heard anybody use that word in at least 30 or 40 years. Maybe it's time to revive it.
5: Yeah, it is. Because we're under the thumb of...
0: A megalomaniac.
5: Somebody with a psychotic condition.
0: Yeah. Yeah.
5: Anyway, the other thing I want to add is every Friday we run the Selwood Bridge.
0: Mm-hmm.
5: Protesting.
0: I used to live right by there. We used to live in that floating home community that's just underneath
5: it. Yeah. Right. And I have a background on the river myself.
0: Mm-hmm.
5: But anyway, 3:30 on. We're there. And I look forward to seeing you.
0: What are your signs these days, Dennis?
5: My sign says billionaire welfare is literally killing us.
0: There you go.
5: Yeah.
0: I remember when I was doing a local show here in Portland on KPOJ in the mornings.
5: Uh-huh.
0: And we used to live, as I said, right by the Selwood Bridge. and we'd cross the bridge and go, you know, up that street there. I forget the name of it. Into town, into the Selwood area, because there's just some great shopping and some nice restaurants there. And Walmart wanted to open a big Walmart store there, and the local community was just up in arms. And Walmart had hired some guy to stand there with a sign saying, "Walmart makes jobs, vote for Walmart," or something like that, you know? And so I walked up to him. I was just walking by him one day, and I said, "How much are they paying you to do that?" And he was like, $20 an hour. And I was like, wow, that's more than they pay their own people.
5: I mean, you know,
0: so it's like, it's a wild times. But it's a great neighborhood. It's a great community. Dennis, thanks for sharing the story with us, and keep up the great work.
5: You bet. I'll see you at Powell's.
0: Okay, there you go. Well, I look forward to it, Dennis. Yeah. Introduce yourself.
5: All right.
0: I'll see you Friday
5: Thank
0: night.
5: You.
0: Thank you. It's 44 and a half minutes past the hour. I'll be back with more of your calls in just a minute. And, just a reminder, if you're in Portland, I'll be at Powell's day after tomorrow, Friday night. At 7 o'clock. Be there or be square. We'll be right back.
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0: It's the place where we dare to ask, is Walmart a person? And we dare to say, no, Republicans on the court lied to you about that one, too.

0: welcome back. Nita in Central Michigan. Hey, Nita, what's on your mind today?
1: Well, Tom, can you hear me okay?
0: Just fine.
1: Okay, great. I've had my phone turned down while I was waiting to talk with you. A few callers ago, a lady called in with concerns about AI data centers.
0: Mm-hmm.
1: So I have to tell you about something that I was doing yesterday. I was researching copper miners.
0: Mm-hmm.
1: Okay, so now I'm confused. I can't look at my TV when I'm talking to you.
0: No, you can't. There's a slight delay. Yeah, just talk to me on the phone.
1: Yeah. Okay, so one of the things that it caught my attention and really makes me want to do more searching, but I'm thinking maybe you have the people who can do some searching for you, is about data centers who are now looking for locations where there may be significant land not in metropolitan areas, mm-hmm. out in the middle of nowhere. And they're looking in places like Wyoming and Arizona and New Mexico.
0: The feds are offering federal land, too.
1: Well, and they're paying big money for it. Mm-hmm. So that is pretty attractive to people who may be ready to give up ranching or whatever.
0: Mm-hmm.
1: So in order to get the computer source, I don't even know how to say it, I guess the fiber source or whatever that they need, they're also buying dark fiber from the unused fiber that has been already laid to places where there may have been a steel company or a research lab or some of places like that.
0: Mm-hmm.
1: And if they can get the two things to match up, bingo, they have a spot.
0: Right.
1: That's not going to take a lot of attention from the public, and they can get up and running.
0: Mm-hmm.
1: I saw somewhere, and I tried to go back and look at my search yesterday so I could provide you with some specific sites that you might look at. One of them is a site called Mordor Intelligence, M-O-R-D-O-R. And they
0: As in
1: will.
0: Tolkien? Interesting. Keep going.
1: Yeah. Anyway, they can enlighten you about dark fiber network and the market for it and how many billions and billions of dollars are being spent every year. They've just done a market size and share report, and it's online. Anyway, and the next thing is that generally, you know, there's nobody that's inside these buildings. They're like AI buildings, pretty empty, pretty dark, not very many people that are involved in, you know, running the place. So they don't have to worry about a lot of people knowing about them.
0: Mm-hmm.
1: They name, one of the things that I saw was that the map where they were, it's interesting that this dark fiber network kind of goes around more of the Republican-led states than the Democratic-led states.
0: Oh, that's interesting. That's interesting. I'll have to check it out. Nita, thanks for the heads up on all that. I appreciate it.
1: Yes, you're very welcome. I appreciate you very, very much. Your husband, my husband, hooked me to you.
0: Thank you. Thank you, Nita. Say hi to him for me. I got to run now, but thank you very much. It's 49 minutes past the hour. We'll be right back.

0: Welcome back. 10 minutes before the hour. Kirstie in Novato, California. Hey, Kirstie, what's on your mind today?
1: Hi, Tom. Thank you. I hope that you'll let me make my public service announcement one more time, the last time for Abdul.
0: Sure.
1: And if you're, I have to say, if you're going to be at Pals in Portland, you're not going to be watching Abdul on Friday. Dr. Abdul El-Sayed will be in the San Francisco Bay Area this weekend, Saturday the 26th, and Sunday in Livermore and Santa Clara.
0: Cool.
1: You can get tickets at S like in Sam, F is in Frank, the number 4, M like Mary, I like
0: Michigan,
1: N,
0: M I,
1: yeah, .org.
0: Yeah. Okay, great. Well done, Kirstie.
1: Thanks so much.
0: I hope you have a great time and give us a shout next week and let us know how it went, okay?
1: I can't afford to go, but tickets are less than what the original posting says. So keep that in mind, folks.
0: Okay, great.
1: Thanks so much.
0: Thanks, Kirstie. Barry in Redondo Beach, California. Hey, Barry, what's up?
2: Hey, has anybody interviewed Mike Papantonio about RFK?
0: Not to the best of my knowledge. I haven't heard anything from Pap in years, really.
2: Wouldn't he have a great deal of information that might be interesting to us?
0: I think he probably would, but, I'm not sure I'd want to get in the middle of all that. Barry, thanks for the call.
2: I don't want to get in the middle either.
0: Yeah, there you go. Thank you. Jordan in Albuquerque, New Mexico. Hey, Jordan, what's on your mind today?
3: Thanks, Tom, for taking my call.
0: My pleasure.
3: I wanted to bring to your attention something that I didn't hear really anywhere, but yesterday Trump...
0: Jordan, I just lost you.
3: Started talking about... hello?
0: Yeah, you're fading in and out, Jordan. If you're using Bluetooth or something like that, if you could dump it and just talk to me normally, because whatever it is, it's coming and going.
3: I might be where I have some severe weather in Albuquerque right now.
0: Uh-huh.
3: But what I was getting at is Trump put a massive dog whistle at the base yesterday. And there's a trending documentary on YouTube right now called The Ghost in the Machine, and it talks about the roots of AI are actually based in eugenics. And they wanted to name it super intelligence so they could prove that white people were more super intelligent than any other race or woman.
0: Oh, you're kidding.
3: So when Trump came out yesterday and said, I want to rebrand this super intelligence, it was a massive dog whistle to that community.
0: And where did this community come from?
3: So it's the exact same people who started eugenics actually formed like this board. Check out this documentary, Ghost in the Machine. Mm-hmm. They picked Peter Thiel. They picked Elon Musk to start PayPal and several other countries. But they're all part of this secret society that is based in eugenics. It's called Ghost in the Machine. And it talks about how the very first people who introduced any type of artificial intelligence were also the exact same people who believed and fathered eugenics. I can't think of the guy's name. It's the guy who did the IQ test. He's the father of this program.
0: Huh. Interesting. I mean, this concept that, white people are the pinnacle of evolution, white people are the smartest, white people are the best, all this guy. I mean, this has been around basically forever, although it was, put into law and policy in the 1600s here in North America. But, wow.
3: If you watch Ghost in the Machine, it will explain to you in the first 30 minutes why Grok is so racist. 110%.
0: Yeah. Can you explain it to me right now?
3: Well, that the people that are actually creating these language models are feeding it racist tropes about eugenics and feed it that black people and white people, or excuse me, women are inferior, that they have no, that so the language models is based on this racist.
0: Well, I would get that about Grok. I mean, Musk obviously was feeding Grok, right wing stuff, maybe even Nazi stuff, because Grok was calling itself mechanical Hitler, mecha Hitler. And was, promoting Hitler and trash talking Jews and women and things like that before they tweaked it a little bit. But, it was certainly reflecting Musk's point of view. Are you suggesting that Musk wasn't driving this thing, that he's the victim of it, or he's the useful idiot or something?
3: Yep. No, to the far, they're all on the exact same page promoting the exact same type of messaging.
0: Yeah, white people
3: so open AI. Yeah, OpenAI, Grok. I know it's a lot to ask somebody to watch a documentary, but if you check out Ghost in the Machine, you will see that these people are all related in this kind of secret eugenic board that are only about promoting AI, and that white people are should be the super intelligence behind AI and feeding it what is actually smart and what is not smart.
0: It's certainly Pete Hegseth's shtick. You know, I mean, he's firing black people from the military and women. You know, not just white people, but white men. It certainly appears to be Bob Kennedy's thing, although, you know, it's and Donald Trump. I mean, I wrote a piece about this a couple of weeks ago about how Donald Trump's racehorse theory is a eugenics theory. And
3: exactly.
0: Yeah. Okay. Well, thank you very much, Jordan. I'll check it out. Thank you. David in Santa Fe, New Mexico. Hey, David, I got a little less than a minute. You got a quick one?
4: Yeah, the guy who ran for president named Yang was on a financial show yesterday, and he said that the AI has already spread itself throughout the entire internet.
0: I saw that, it has seeded the internet with self-replicating bots. Andrew Yang.
4: Right.
0: Yeah. There's other people saying Andrew Yang is full of it, but, you know, it wouldn't surprise me. I mean, anything is possible. David, thank you. Thanks for that. And thanks for being with us today. We'll be back tomorrow, same time, same place. In the meantime, don't forget, democracy is not a spectator sport. It requires all of us, and that includes you. So get out there, get active, tag. You're it. Have a great afternoon. Be good to yourself and the folks around you. Stay safe. Eat your veggies. Get your exercise. Have you walked your mile today? We've got a lot of work to do this fall, and I will catch up with you.

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1: While the production of my lowdown commentaries is high-tech, I confess that I'm antiquated. I still write each piece in longhand, applying my ballpoint to paper. This has caused bewildered glances from some who see me scribbling away in local coffee shops and bars. Recently, one fellow sidled up and whispered, "Watch out! If they see you doing this, they'll haul you off to the Smithsonian." But we handwriters might not be as obsolete as the key tappers assume. A fast-spreading grassroots movement is calling for schools to re-emphasize the value of writing and printing by hand instead of being wholly dependent on machines. Already, 24 states, as varied as Mississippi and California, now require public schools to teach cursive writing in 3rd through 5th grades. This squares with new understanding of how brains absorb information. While keyboards are faster, the slower, more tactile act of handwriting creates longer-lasting comprehension of letters and better retention of the thoughts they convey. Neuroscientists find that rote keystrokes on a computer require little mental engagement, while physically drawing out words and ideas takes coordination of multiple areas of the brain to focus memory, eyes, and fingers on creating a written product. Just writing this piece conjured up a fond remembrance of my early childhood, sitting on the floor of our home learning to draw the ABCs, both print and cursive, on those line practice pads. It was both an artistic exercise and the development of a foundational tool for a life of learning.

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Coming up next, Democracy Now!

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1: Together, let's send a clear message from this hall. The fighting must stop.
2: But I have a big decision to make. Will a deal be made with Iran? Or do I annihilate the Islamic Republic and do it quickly?
0: As United Nations Secretary General Antonio Guterres calls for peace in the Middle East, President Trump uses his UN address to threaten Iran with annihilation. Trump also bragged about seizing Venezuela's oil. We'll speak to the Iranian-American analyst, Trita Parsi of the Quincy Institute. Then Senator Bernie Sanders gives a major address at the historic Riverside Church in New York on war, oligarchy, and the dangers of AI.
3: If the lives of every man, woman, and child are going to be fundamentally changed by this technology, then the people of our country and the people of this world must make the decisions regarding AI, not just a handful of big tech oligarchs.
0: We'll speak also with a Nepali activist taking part in a rally outside the United Nations just weeks after catastrophic flooding left almost 8,000 people dead or missing, the world's latest climate disaster. Plus, 2026 is the deadliest year for measles in the United States since the disease was declared eliminated more than a quarter of a century ago. In Pennsylvania, four people have died of measles over the past month. We'll speak to Dr. Paul Offit with the Children's Hospital of Philadelphia. His recent piece, RFK Jr., Secretary of Measles Land. All that and more coming up. Welcome to Democracy Now!, democracynow.org, The War and Peace Report. I'm Amy Goodman. Speaking at the UN General Assembly in New York Tuesday, President Trump called for the annihilation of Iran. After his threat, Trump told reporters U.S. officials had a very good three-hour meeting with Iranian leaders. Iranian state media confirmed Foreign Minister Abbas Araghchi met with U.S. Special Envoy Steve Witkoff on the sidelines of the UNGA earlier on Tuesday. Ahead of the meeting, Iran again stated its conditions for reopening the Strait of Hormuz, which include immediately lifting the naval blockade, releasing all frozen Iranian assets, and ending the war on all fronts, including Lebanon. This is President Trump speaking at the UN General Assembly Tuesday.
2: But I have a big decision to make. Will a deal be made with Iran that lets them rebuild and create a far greater country than it ever was before? Maybe one of the greatest in the Middle East or even the world? Or do I annihilate the Islamic Republic and do it quickly, never giving them a chance to kill and destroy people and countries again?
0: Fighting in Yemen has reportedly left up to 169 people dead as the Iran-backed Houthis clash with Saudi-supported government troops over key areas along the Red Sea coast, driving thousands from their homes. More than 3,000 people have fled Yemen by boat across the Red Sea to Djibouti, as the fighting has displaced more than 130,000 people this month, according to the UN Refugee Agency. This is a displaced Yemeni woman in Djibouti.
4: 10 years ago, we came here for safety because of the war back home. Thank God we stayed for some years. Peace came to our country and we went back, hoping we would live in peace. But now we have been forced to cross the Red Sea again, so we don't have any peace.
0: Ahead of his trip to the UN General Assembly, Israeli Prime Minister Benjamin Netanyahu posted a video on social media blasting New York City Mayor Zohran Mamdani, who had called for Netanyahu's arrest for war crimes in Gaza.
5: Shame on you, Mr. Mamdani. Shame on you for supporting the Hamas terrorist monsters who butchered our people. Shame on you for inciting riots against New York Jews. I'm coming to the UN. I'm going to tell the truth about our heroic soldiers, and I'm going to tell the truth about you.
0: Mayor Mamdani has not expressed support for Hamas, and while he's repeatedly pledged to enforce a warrant issued by the International Criminal Court to arrest Netanyahu, Mayor Mamdani recently clarified he does not have the authority to do so. This is the mayor responding to Netanyahu's video.
6: What we do know to actually be the truth when it comes to the prime minister is that he is the subject of an International Criminal Court arrest warrant for alleged war crimes and crimes against humanity. And as the prime minister, he is the architect of horrific genocide against Palestinians. And that just a few days ago, his military killed an 11-year-old boy in what is deemed to be a safe zone.
0: The Israeli Prime Minister Netanyahu is expected to address the UN General Assembly on Thursday. Brazil's President Luiz Inácio Lula da Silva used his address at the UN General Assembly to warn against attempts to interfere in Brazil's upcoming elections scheduled for October 4th. According to the polls, Lula's currently in a statistical tie with the right-wing candidate, Senator Flavio Bolsonaro, who is the son of the former right-wing president Jair Bolsonaro. Lula's comments come as the U.S. imposed two new rounds of tariffs on Brazilian goods back in July, exerting economic pressure ahead of elections. This is Lula speaking at the U.N. General Assembly Tuesday.
7: Democracy is once again under threat. We witness once more foreign interference in electoral processes. The geography proximity to the world's greatest military power is inescapable, especially in the context of renewed hegemonic temptations. Brazil does not fit in anyone's backyard.
0: Republican Senator John Curtis of Utah has called for an investigation into President Trump's son, Donald Trump Jr. The senator wrote a letter to a Senate panel calling for a probe into businesses owned by Don Jr. and payments made by Russian oligarch Umar Kremlev for Donald Trump Jr.'s wedding celebrations in the Bahamas this year. In 2010, Kremlev changed his last name to Kremlev, which means the Kremlin's man. In the letter, Senator Curtis wrote, quote, "These reports raise legitimate questions about foreign access to members of a sitting president's family and whether such relationships can create actual or perceived expectations of favorable treatment. They also may create expectations of a return favor that could even create national security vulnerabilities," unquote. Last week, President Trump told a reporter that Donald Trump Jr. had paid back the Russian oligarch. ProPublica is reporting the FBI had been investigating Maine Republican Senator Susan Collins' role in an alleged bribery scheme, but the investigation abruptly ended after President Trump won re-election. The allegations surround Martin Kao, the former CEO of naval technology manufacturer Navitech, who allegedly donated money to lawmakers in exchange for them funneling defense contracts to his company. ProPublica described Collins as the most important lawmaker who was named in the alleged scheme. ProPublica reports Cal provided a $150,000 contribution to Collins' super PAC through a shell company shortly after meeting with the PAC's top official. Senator Collins chairs the Senate Appropriations Committee and allegedly steered millions in military contracts to Navitech. According to ProPublica, Collins allegedly met with Cow in person and made clear she expected him to pay her back in exchange for the contracts his company was getting. Cow reportedly told the FBI, Collins said in a meeting, quote, "You've seen me deliver," unquote. The Justice Department is backing President Trump's ban on CNN, MS Now, and Politico from the White House. In a court filing, Trump's DOJ called the news outlet's access a privilege, not a right, and cited national security concerns. CNN, MS Now, and Politico have sued the Trump administration, claiming their First Amendment rights have been violated by Trump's ban. A hearing is scheduled for today. A federal judge in Colorado has ordered the Trump administration to return a Honduran immigrant deported to the Central African Republic back to the United States. Brian Omar Sanchez Servillon was deported a month ago as part of President Trump's secretive third country agreements with dozens of nations. Since Trump returned to office, an estimated 25,000 immigrants have been deported to third countries they have no ties to. This comes as ICE has reportedly stopped disclosing the locations of thousands of jailed immigrants who face final orders of removal, making it much harder for attorneys and family members to track them down. In Texas, a federal judge has granted an emergency request to temporarily block the deportation of Wilbur Rafael Garces Perez, who is being held in an ICE jail with a bullet still lodged in his back. The 28-year-old Venezuelan asylum seeker was delivering food for DoorDash on Sunday when he was shot in the torso by an ICE agent. Perez has been transferred between ICE detention and the hospital multiple times and has lost movement on his left side. He was returned to an ICE jail in Pearsall, about 135 miles south of Austin, on Tuesday, according to Perez's lawyer. Texas Congress members Greg Kassar and Joaquin Castro are reportedly planning to visit Perez today. A grand jury declined to bring charges in the case of Nolan Wills, an 18-year-old black college athlete whose body was found in July on a barrier island in Mississippi. Wills vanished after taking a boat to the island with a group of white friends over the July 4th holiday. His body was recovered several days later. His family and advocates continue to demand for a full investigation and the release of the state medical examiner's autopsy report. Kristen Clark, general counsel of the NAACP, said in a statement, quote, "The results of the grand jury investigation leave Nolan's family and the public with far more questions than answers. Make no mistake, we'll continue to stand with Nolan's family and use every tool available in the quest to uncover the full truth surrounding his tragic death," Kristen Clark said. At least six major hospitals in the U.S. reached formal agreements with President Trump's Justice Department to stop providing gender-affirming care to transgender youth. That's according to the New York Times, which reports the hospitals include NYU Langone Health in New York, the University of Pittsburgh Medical Center, and Connecticut Children's Hospital. Many of the deals hadn't been made public until now and also include thousands of dollars in payments from the hospitals to the federal government. Raquel Willis, executive director of the Gender Liberation Movement, told the New York Times, quote, "It's devastating to watch one by one healthcare institutions that once cared for trans youth turn their backs on them," unquote. And in labor news, DoorDash has agreed to pay $131.5 million in a historic settlement reached with New York City that will impact more than a quarter of a million workers who were underpaid or not paid by the food delivery app. This is the largest worker settlement in New York City history and the largest settlement involving food delivery workers in the United States. Most of the delivery workers are immigrants. And those are some of the headlines. This is Democracy Now!, democracynow.org, The War and Peace Report. I'm Amy Goodman.
8: And I'm Anjalee Kamath. Welcome to all of our listeners and viewers across the country and around the world. At the United Nations General Assembly on Tuesday, Secretary General Antonio Guterres reiterated his call for peace in the Middle East.
1: Across the Middle East, conflicts are cascading. So-called ceasefires have amounted to little more than lesser fires, with civilians continuing to pay the price. Enough is enough. I appeal to the leaders in this chamber to maximize this high-level week for de-escalation and dialogue. And together, let's send a clear message from this all. The fighting must stop.
0: Shortly after the Secretary General spoke before the United Nations General Assembly, President Trump took to the stage and openly threatened to annihilate Iran.
2: But I have a big decision to make. Will a deal be made with Iran that lets them rebuild and create a far greater country than it ever was before? Maybe one of the greatest in the Middle East or even the world? Or do I annihilate the Islamic Republic and do it quickly, never giving them a chance to kill and destroy people and countries again? Do I drive them into hell with no chance of survival and no hope of future greatness or generations? But I believe we'll make a deal right after the election, because it doesn't make sense for them not to. They're waiting to see how I do in the midterm election. What they don't realize is that I'm not running. I did that already and won in a landslide. We won in a giant landslide, and I'll be here for 2.5 years.
8: Trump's remarks came as U.S. and Iranian officials met privately for 3 hours on the sidelines of the General Assembly. Trump's son-in-law, Jared Kushner, and his Middle East envoy, Steve Witkoff, took part in the talks. Iran's president, Masoud Pezeshkian, told reporters that Iran is wary of further negotiations, having twice been attacked by the U.S. and Israel in the middle of talks. Pezeshkian will be addressing the United Nations today. During his speech on Tuesday, President Trump also boasted about seizing Venezuela's oil after the U.S. attacked Venezuela and abducted President Nicolas Maduro and his wife.
2: We signed the largest oil deal in history, covering 65 billion barrels of oil, which will benefit both Venezuela and the United States enormously and help drive down the cost of energy all over the world. And that is starting to perk right now. It's coming out. The biggest oil companies in the world are going in, and the numbers are absolutely incredible. When you add the United States and Venezuela together, we have more than 60% of the oil in the world. So it's perhaps the biggest deal. It was a war, but it's perhaps the biggest deal ever made. To the victor belong the spoils. You've all heard that.
9: Well, for more on Trump's U.N. speech, we're joined now by Trita Parsi, Executive Vice President of the Quincy Institute for Responsible Statecraft. Trita, welcome to our studio here in New York, your first time here. As you deal with the U.N. General Assembly this week, can you first start off by talking about Trump's threat to annihilate Iran?
10: This is unfortunately the language that Trump keeps on using. I think in his mind, it gives him the impression or leaves the impression that he's in control of the situation, that he's dictating terms, that he is winning. I don't think that is how it is read by others. I think the Iranians see this, and I think they said so as much, that this is a sign of his desperation, because 7 months into this war, there still is no exit, and Trump is increasingly facing what could end up becoming an endless war. And he has not achieved a single one of his strategic objectives. And the more the situation gets bad, the harsher his rhetoric tends to become. But this is probably a new low in UN history, to actually have a president, a head of state, threaten the annihilation of another regime at the podium in the General Assembly.
8: And Trita, just a few hours after making these comments threatening to annihilate Iran, President Trump also told reporters that his negotiating team had very good three-hour meetings with the Iranian team. What do we know about that meeting? What was discussed?
10: So this is something that the Qataris in particular had worked very, very hard to broker. It was an indirect meeting, so they were not sitting in the same room, even though they had been in the past. So there's a slight return to diplomacy, but it is not at the same level as it was before, in which the two sides were talking directly to each other. But it is nevertheless an important attempt of bringing the two sides back to the table, but it does not appear to have generated any real breakthrough. The two sides are too far away from each other on substantive issues, it appears. Nevertheless, attempts of this kind are very important. They have to be made. You're not going to have a breakthrough unless you try some of these small steps. But I do fear that to a certain extent, this is also in order to give the impression that more is happening diplomatically than it actually is, because of the impact it has on the markets, because of the expectations it sets for the midterm elections. But in reality, in terms of substance, I'm not seeing any breakthrough, not quite yet.
8: The Iranian president is expected to address the United Nations General Assembly today. What do you think he's going to be talking about, and what exactly is happening in the Strait of Hormuz?
10: So in the Strait of Hormuz, you do have a situation in which the United States has managed to open up a southern channel in which more oil is flowing now than it did during the MOU, or at least in the early days of the MOU. This, I think, has led to a scenario in which the United States thinks that the tables have been turned, that the pressure is much higher on Iran now than it is on the global economy. To a certain extent, that is true. But here's the problem. It is not a stable situation. If these new sanctions that Trump is pushing for, including this opening in the Strait, actually really ends up putting a lot of pressure on the Iranians, what you're most likely to see in that scenario is that the Iranians will counter-escalate. The United States is currently escalating. It is trying to ban all airplanes from landing in Iran, or all Iranian airlines from being able to go to other places. These are clear escalations of added pressure. And if those end up biting, the Iranians will counter-escalate. So we're not in a situation in which the United States is putting added

0: is throughout the Middle East right now.
1: I think the American public actually sees reality for what it is. And it is a situation in which the United States, after 7 months of fighting, have not been able to achieve any of its objectives, and even more importantly, finding an exit out of this war. So all of this talk about destroying their navy, etc., there are tactical operational successes that the United States has had. None of them have translated into a strategic victory. And even this latest maneuver in which the U.S. thinks that he has managed to get an edge over the Iranians in terms of leverage, which to a certain extent may be true, is nevertheless a tactical edge, not a strategic edge. And this constant confusing, deliberate confusing between what is tactical and strategic, is what has really characterized how the administration has approached this. Now, when it comes to the U.S. bases, General David Petraeus, former head of the CIA, himself admitted that the Iranians have made a majority of American bases in the region inoperable. The United States is actually not even operating out of a lot of these bases at this point because of the success and effectiveness of the Iranian missiles and the lack of effectiveness of the missile defense. The U.S. is running out of interceptors, etc. So the picture on the ground is dramatically different from what the president is conveying.
2: Trita, Trump claimed in a speech that Iran is watching the midterms very closely. What is Iran's calculation if the Democrats end up winning? And what do you think the Democrats should do on Iran if they do win?
1: I think the Iranians are looking at the midterms, but it's not that decisive moment necessarily that earlier was thought. I think the Iranians are also understanding that if Trump loses in the elections, both the House and the Senate, he will be in a much more desperate situation. He will be facing domestic pressure, perhaps impeachment efforts. And that may very well end up causing him to lash out even more on the foreign policy front. Instead of that constraining him, it actually may further radicalize his policies. So I don't think they're looking at the midterms necessarily as something that is some sort of a decisive blow towards Trump, and as a result, things wind down. Now, I do believe that the Democrats could do far more in terms of putting pressure to stop this war, stop the funding of this war. Now, there's efforts in terms of war powers, etc. Some of them have been successful, but at the end of the day, it's the power of the purse. And also, when the MOU was signed, however imperfect it may have been, I found it tremendously problematic that many of the Democrats were choosing to attack the MOU in a manner that could have led, and eventually did lead, not necessarily because of their attacks to the MOU collapsing. And what did that do? It brought us back into war. So you have to really decide. If you're against this war, you have to support the efforts that end these wars, whether those are perfect or not, and save the political scores later on until we're completely safe out of the woods and we don't have a fear of a return to military action.
3: Where does China fit into this picture? A lot is being made of President Trump's meeting with Xi this week in New York. Whether we'll get to hear what they say is another story, because the pool, the media pool, has said they won't operate in solidarity with the networks that have been banned from the White House. CNN is part of the pool, and so they're just saying we won't record.
1: The meeting tomorrow is going to be very important. The United States is going to try to press the Chinese to go along with extraterritorial sanctions as part of this economic warfare that the administration is now waging and escalating. I find it unlikely.
3: The U.S. almost bombed a Chinese ship, is that right? And then at the last minute, as they were ready to bomb this Chinese ship, saying that they had intelligence that it was bringing weapons or nuclear material to Iran, realized it was based on AI that was false.
1: Exactly. And we've already seen mistakes be committed because of this over-reliance on AI. The AI program that was developed by Palantir is partly responsible for the bombing of the girls' school in Minab that left 150-plus children dead. During the first round of the war back in March, I spoke to a person in Iran who said that it appears that AI is being used for a lot of the targeting decisions. For instance, there was a period in that war in which the United States and Israel was specifically targeting police stations. This was during the phase in which I think the United States and Israel hoped that by destroying the security forces in the city, it would

0: lead to riots and an overthrow of the government. But it also led to them bombing twice a park that is called Park Police. Parque Police in Persian. It had nothing to do with the police, but because of the name police is in the name of the park, it was targeted, and it appears to have been yet another one of these examples in which the AI is selecting the targets without any human oversight to just double check, triple check if this is valid or not. And you just raised the worst example so far in terms of actually a potential war between US and China. Now, it's interesting, the Chinese at some point may decide that they might want to get in and try to see if they can help bring this war to an end. It's not usually what they want to do. Their instincts are to stay out. But if this situation escalates further to the point in which the Chinese cannot insulate themselves and the global economy from the repercussions, the Chinese calculation may change. And it may also come as a result of the pressure that the U.S. is putting on the Chinese to go along with sanctions that they absolutely do not want to implement.
1: And the significance, Trita, when President Trump was talking about Venezuela, of his comments saying to the victor belongs the spoils, speaking to the U.N. General Assembly.
0: Yes, it's really important to understand this point here. The entire UN system was built upon the ashes of the world after World War II, and in which it was deemed critical by all of the states that we need to move towards a different type of a system in which warfare should not pay off, in which the victors do not go, the spoils do not go to the victor, because there shouldn't be any benefit in waging wars, particularly wars of aggression and wars of choice. So for him to come with that statement that probably is mainly meant to play well with a specific audience at home, nevertheless sends a strong message to the rest of the world that the United States, at least currently, does not even deem the most basic principles of international law as something that is worthy to uphold.
2: Trita Parsi, Executive Vice President of the Quincy Institute for Responsible Statecraft. Coming up, Senator Bernie Sanders gave a major address this week at the historic Riverside Church in New York on war, oligarchy, and the dangers of AI. Stay with us.

0: todavía no lo encuentro.
1: Tocando by Helado Tropical, a new collaboration by Helado Negro and Reina Tropical. This is Democracy Now!, democracynow.org, The War and Peace Report. I'm Amy Goodman with Anjali Kamat.
2: As world leaders are gathering in New York this week for the United Nations General Assembly, Senator Bernie Sanders gave a major address in New York on Monday. He spoke at the historic Riverside Church, where Martin Luther King gave his Beyond Vietnam speech on April 4, 1967, exactly 1 year before he was assassinated. In that speech, King spoke against racism, militarism, and materialism.
1: These are some of the excerpts from Senator Bernie Sanders' speech.
3: What Dr. King said was true nearly 60 years ago, and it is even truer today as our country, the United States of America, is now spending over $1 trillion a year on the military, while some 800,000 Americans are homeless, 85 million Americans are uninsured or underinsured, and millions of people cannot afford the basic necessities of life. And this business of spending more and more on the military and turning backs on working families and the poor is not just happening tragically here in the United States. It's happening all over the world, where we are seeing increased military budgets while the needs of people living in desperation are ignored. So not just in the United States, but all over the world, we are moving in the wrong direction, and our job is to turn that around. Instead of producing more bombs and weapons and seeing the military-industrial complex enjoy huge profits, governments throughout the world need to come together to feed the children, take care of the vulnerable, and protect our planet from the ravages of climate change. And that is why we must continue and accelerate our efforts to end Trump's disastrous war in Iran, which is now spreading throughout the region. That is why we must continue to speak out against the extremist government in Israel and the genocide they have committed in Gaza, and why we in the United States must end all military aid to the Netanyahu government. And that is why we must rally and work with grassroots activists in Russia to put an end to Putin's disastrous war in Ukraine, which has led, not widely known, not widely reported, but has led to the deaths of some 500,000 Russian soldiers, as well as mass destruction and loss of life in Ukraine. And that is why we must announce the United Arab Emirates' continued financial and military support of the RSF as it wages a campaign of genocide and destruction in Sudan's civil war. While the billionaire class and the 1% have never, ever had it so good, over 60% of Americans in the richest country in the history of the world are living paycheck to paycheck. Nearly 800,000 are homeless, and tens of millions struggle to pay for rent or mortgage or keep a roof over their heads. And let us be very clear. The rapid movement to oligarchy and the exponential rise in income and wealth inequality is not just an American phenomenon. It is taking place all over the world, and in my view is the most important economic reality of our times. In country after country, what we are seeing is working people sick and tired of seeing the very rich get richer while they struggle to put food on the table and pay for basic necessities. But it is not just income and wealth inequality and concentration of ownership that we are seeing today. Literally today, billionaires are determined to own our political system as well. In the United States, as a result of the disastrous Citizens United Supreme Court decision, billionaires and corporations are legally able to spend as much as they want on political campaigns through their super PACs. And that, my friends, is exactly what they are doing right at this moment. In the last election, presidential election, Mr. Musk spent at least $290 million to elect Trump as president, and now he is spending some $200 million more to help Republicans keep control over the Congress. And it's not just Republican billionaires. There are Democratic billionaires who are also playing an important role. As the UN Secretary General reminds us, there's another issue that we must confront. In my view, artificial intelligence, AI, and robotics are the most transformational technologies in the history of humanity. They have the potential to eliminate tens of millions of jobs. They threaten the privacy. AI threatens the privacy of virtually every person in this world through mass surveillance. Every phone call you make, every website you visit, every email that you send, somebody will know it. It is advancing exponentially. In under 4 years, we have gone from an AI that could barely write a coherent tweet to AI systems that have already escaped the control of the companies that built them. Take a deep breath and ask yourself, where will AI be in 2 years, in 4 years, in 10 years? Will human beings be able to control this exploding technology? So let me make a very radical suggestion, and that is if the lives of every man, woman, and child are going to be fundamentally changed by this technology, then the people of our country and the people of this world must make the decisions regarding AI, not just a handful of big tech oligarchs. And that is why I hope very much that when President Trump and President Xi meet on Thursday, I hope very much that they will sit down and begin the process of negotiating a comprehensive treaty to establish a pause on advanced AI and a ban on AI superintelligence.
1: Vermont's Democratic Socialist Senator Bernie Sanders speaking at Riverside Church in New York on Monday. This is Democracy Now!, democracynow.org. I'm Amy Goodman with Anjali Kamat.
2: While world leaders are meeting inside the United Nations for the General Assembly, it's also Climate Week here in New York. Just outside the UN, members of the Nepali diaspora and frontline communities from the Global South are rallying right now, along with environmental campaigners and others, to highlight the consequences of global inaction on climate change and to demand global emitters take responsibility for the cost of damages and immediately phase out fossil fuels. Last month, 7 billion Cuban feet of glacial rock and ice collapsed in the Himalayan mountains and crashed into the river valley below, triggering catastrophic flooding that wiped out entire villages. More than 8,000 people in Nepal and across the border in Tibet are dead or missing. Scientists say climate change contributed to the disaster. Nepal contributes less than 0.1% to global emissions.
0: For more, we go to the rally just outside the United Nations, I believe at Dag Hammarskjöld Plaza, where we're joined by Anisha Buddha, program officer at the National Indigenous Women Forum Nepal, member of the Asia Pacific Network of Environmental Defenders. If you can start off, thanks so much, Anisha, for being with us, by talking about, well, it's been almost a year since Nepali young people protested in Nepal, ushering in a new prime minister, Birendra Shah. Can you talk about the significance of what he is calling for when he talks about climate justice and what Nepal needs right now after the melting of the glacier? There are thousands of glaciers in Nepal, this one resulting in the deaths of what could be up to 8,000 people. Can you hear us, Anisha?
4: Yeah, I can hear you now.
0: So,
4: the connection lost.
0: So if you can tell us why you're out there and the significance of your new prime minister brought in by Gen Z, calling for climate justice, what this means.
4: Hi, it's Anisha from Nepal. I'm here in New York for the Climate Week, and we are gathered here outside the UN to call for global solidarity. We are here as the Global South to call the Global North accountable for their responsibility in more than 90% of the global emission of carbon, which is leading to global warming and climate change, which also resulted in one of the most devastating floods that happened in Nepal on 26th August. And it's important for our prime minister to be here. He's going to be speaking at the UN General Assembly tomorrow, and we're really excited and looking forward to that. It's important for our prime minister to be here because Nepal is facing the brunt of the climate change that the global north, are doing. So he is here to demand climate justice and also to ask the International Fund for Loss and Damage of $20 million, which is nothing compared to the estimation of around $2 billion that the devastating flood has occurred done in Nepal. So it's really important for our new prime minister to be here, and also for us indigenous peoples, indigenous organizations, representatives to be here to speak up and to say that we are the victims and we are not here to be quiet, and we are here to demand climate justice and climate reparations, and also to demand just transition.
2: Anisha, Nepal is responsible for less than 0.1% of global emissions. Talk about the impact of climate change on people in Nepal, the disproportionate impact, and especially on indigenous communities.
4: I think the climate change impact disaster each year has been worsening. In 2024, there was a huge flooding that swept away so many households in Roshi, the Roshi River flooding. And now in 2026, it's one of the most devastating floodings that we have seen, with over 8,000 people dead or missing. So it's so, like we said, Nepal contributes to only 0.1% of the global carbon emission, which is almost zero compared to the global north. And which is why it's so important for us to come here and to raise our voices against it, because Nepal topographically and geographically, it's a mountainous country, which is why it is vulnerable to the glacial outburst. And this is not the last of the glacier outbursts that we will see. And Nepal will keep seeing disasters like this, and the victims that are impacted are indigenous communities. Almost 90% of the victims that were impacted by the flooding on 26th August are Tamang indigenous communities. Our organization, National Indigenous Women Forum, went there. We visited the community. And what we as indigenous organization understand, that it is not just the lives of the people lost. It's not just the houses swept, but it's their culture, tradition, and their very identity that is being lost by the floods, by the climate-induced disasters.
0: Anisha Buddha, we want to thank you for being with us, Program Officer of the National Indigenous Women Forum in Nepal, member of Asia-Pacific Network of Environmental Defenders, one of thousands who are participating this week, also outside the UN General Assembly that leaders are addressing in this climate week. Coming up, 2026 is the deadliest year for measles in the United States. Since the disease was declared eliminated a quarter of a century ago. We'll speak to Dr. Paul Offit with the Children's Hospital of Philadelphia. Four people in the last month in Pennsylvania have died of measles. Stay with us.

0: nos hace pensar.
1: Julieta Venegas in Democracy Now! Studio. This is Democracy Now!, democracynow.org. I'm Amy Goodman with Anjali Kamat.
2: In Pennsylvania, health officials have reported 4 measles deaths just over the last month, making 2026 the deadliest year for measles in the United States since the virus was declared eliminated in 2000. Pennsylvania had not had a measles-related death in at least 35 years. The deaths include an 18-year-old teen and a 40-year-old woman, both of whom were unvaccinated, as well as a 6-week-old baby and a newborn who died shortly after birth. The Pennsylvania Department of Health is reporting 792 measles cases across 39 counties, but that's believed by experts to be an undercount.
1: On Thursday, Health and Human Services Secretary Robert F. Kennedy Jr. gave the keynote address at a conference organized by the anti-vaccine activist organization Children's Health Defense, which Kennedy led for nearly a decade.
3: Let me be clear. You have a strong and steadfast friend at the White House. We've accomplished in 19 months which things that would have seemed unthinkable 2 years ago.
2: On Friday, President Trump said he would be demanding the drug companies split up vaccines into 5 shots with 6-month intervals and claimed it would reduce the autism rate. He didn't specify which vaccine he was referring to, but the administration has already been seeking to break up the MMR vaccine, that's measles, mumps, and rubella, into 3 separate shots.
1: For more on the measles outbreak and deaths and the government response, we're joined by Dr. Paul Offit, director of the Vaccine Education Center, physician in the Division of Infectious Diseases at Children's Hospital of Philadelphia. Dr. Offit is also co-inventor of the rotavirus vaccine, Rotatec, recommended for universal use in infants by the CDC. His books include Autism's False Prophets, Bad Science, Risky Medicine, and The Search for a Cure, as well as the book Deadly Choices, How the Anti-Vaccine Movement Threatens Us All. He's got a column on Substack. It's Beyond the Noise. One of his recent pieces is headlined, RFK Jr., Secretary of Measles Land. Dr. Offit's joining us from Philadelphia. Thank you for being with us. Let's talk about what you call measles land and RFK's responsibility. I mean, the shocking number of deaths in Pennsylvania alone, 4 in the last 30 days, including a teenager. Can you talk about the significance of this? First time in what? Since it's been eradicated in a quarter of a century.
4: That's right. We eradicated measles from this country in the year 2000. Now in our state alone, we've had 4 deaths just in the last month. Remember that this virus has a mortality rate of 1 in 1,000. So when you see 4 deaths, you can assume that we are vastly underestimating the number of cases. Even though the Department of Health reports roughly 800 cases, I think you can assume it's probably closer to 4,000. I think Robert F. Kennedy Jr., as Secretary of Health and Human Services, is doing everything he can to play this kind of see no evil approach and not let people know what's really happening. If you look on the CDC's website right now, under measles 2006 deaths, it lists 0. So 0 deaths, even though we know that 4 deaths occurred in the state of Pennsylvania. He doesn't want us to know the damage he's done being such a successful anti-vaccine activist over the last 20 years.
2: Dr. Offit, how can that be? How can the CDC not report these deaths?
4: Because I think that RFK Jr. is telling Erica Schwartz, the director of the CDC, not to report them. I think you're just seeing a politicization of the science. I think that he's doing everything he can to decrease surveillance, to decrease monitoring, and to just try and ignore it. He knows that if he's a successful anti-vaccine activist, you're going to see what you're seeing, not only increase in measles deaths, increase in flu deaths in children, increase in whooping cough deaths in children. He knows that, and he just wants us to be blind to it so he can continue his war against vaccines, which he believes is a war against chronic diseases, even though it's not.
1: Dr. Offit, what about President Trump calling for the breaking up of these vaccines like MMR? What exactly does that mean?
4: I think it's just a lot of hand-waving. Both companies that make the combination measles, mumps, rubella vaccine in this country, Merck and GlaxoSmithKline, have issued statements that they have no interest in separating that combination measles, mumps, rubella vaccine into three separate vaccines, because that would mean instead of having a two-dose vaccine at 12 to 15 months of age and then at 4 to 6 years of age, we would have a six-dose vaccine. So it would spread out and separate those vaccines, making it less likely children would complete the series, and therefore more likely the children would be in harm's way. The companies, to their credit, have both said that they have no plans to do that. And I don't think the President of the United States can make them do that.
2: And Dr. Offit, we're entering cold and flu season. Kids are back in school. How does what's happening today compare to the measles outbreak in Philadelphia in 1990-91?
4: Right. So I'm still suffering post-traumatic stress disorder from that outbreak. We had, in a period of only a few months, in 1990, 1991, we had 1,400 cases of measles in our city alone, along with 9 deaths. And I think what worries me the most about what's going on now is, I mean, I'm old enough to have had measles. I'm a child of the 1950s, when there were 3 to 4 million cases of measles a year, 48,000 hospitalizations and 500 deaths. But that's a winter-spring disease. Now we're heading into winter, where children are now back in school sharing their viruses, and this virus is typically a winter-spring disease. I really fear this is going to get much worse. I just hope that Robert F. Kennedy Jr., as Secretary of Health and Human Services, and Erica Schwartz, the head of the CDC, lets us know what's going on, but more importantly, do what they should be doing, which is get out there every day and bring clinics into those areas that are high risk, meaning low vaccine rates, and do everything you can to prevent what I think is a coming disaster.
1: Speaking of disasters, we're hearing increasingly, like at Eloy Detention Center in Arizona, about a number of people who have measles, maybe up to 8, it may be more. What about measles in confined facilities?
4: Exactly. So I don't think people realize just how contagious this virus is. There's something called a contagiousness index, meaning how many people would you infect during a day, assuming you're contagious and everybody you come in contact with is susceptible. For viruses like influenza or SARS-CoV-2, the cause of COVID, or respiratory syncytial virus, the contagiousness index is 2 to 4. For measles, it's 15 to 18. You don't have to have direct contact with somebody who has measles. You just have to be within their airspace within 2 hours of them being there. If somebody comes into our emergency department with measles and they go back into a treatment room and then they leave that treatment room, no one can walk into that room for 2 hours. That's how contagious this virus is.
2: And how are, you know, to bring it back to Pennsylvania, how are officials in Pennsylvania and Governor Shapiro dealing with this crisis?
4: So Dr. Deborah Bogan is the head of the Department of Health here in the Commonwealth of Pennsylvania. She's doing everything she can with her group to try and identify high-risk areas and to get this vaccine out there, to deal with sort of influencers in the community, to be willing to go into children's homes to vaccinate them, because she's what this is, which is a growing epidemic, and she's doing everything she can, really without the help, not only without the help of our Secretary of Health and Human Services, but really working against the Secretary of Health and Human Services, says he is the worst possible person to be in that position at this time.
2: And on X, actually, RFK Jr. accused the governor of Pennsylvania, Josh Shapiro, of fabricating the measles deaths. He later seemed to attribute the state's measles outbreak partly to the governor for, quote, refusing to cooperate with the CDC.
4: Right. So I think you can believe pretty much nothing of what this man says. Obviously, those deaths weren't fabricated. The one child who died within a day or so of being born, the mother had measles, the baby had measles, and the baby died of an enlarged spleen, which ruptured, which measles can do. You know that the 6-month-old or the 7-month-old child had a severe measles pneumonia. You knew that the 40-year-old had a severe measles pneumonia. You knew that the 18-year-old had something called acute demyelinating encephalomyelitis caused by measles. So you know all that. So the governor is fabricating nothing. It's RFK Jr. who just doesn't want you to know how successful he's been at his anti-vaccine activities.
1: Dr. Offit, before we go, I want to ask you about COVID. I mean, just in my own building, we have people, whole families who are getting COVID. And I wanted to ask you about what we know. Is COVID increasing? And what about the new vaccine?
4: So I think COVID is becoming flu, which is to say, I think you're going to see every year COVID will cause hundreds of thousands of people to be hospitalized and tens of thousands to die, just like influenza does every year. I think that the vaccine, which is trying to keep up with the virus that continues to mutate, is effective at keeping people out of the hospital, effective at keeping them out of the intensive care unit, and effective at keeping them out of the morgue. As it's true, all vaccines like this, which would prevent short incubation period mucosal infections like flu, COVID, RSV. It's not going to be as good at preventing mild disease or moderate disease, but that's not the goal. The goal is to tame the virus so that you're not seriously affected.
1: And can people as easily get the vaccine as during the pandemic? What should parents know in going to their pediatrician?
4: They should be able to, but what RFK Jr. recently did is he said that he's not going to use the Vaccine for Children's program, which pays for about 50% of all vaccines for children who are either uninsured or underinsured. It seems like he's going to hold back on the money for that vaccine, which is just unconscionable. There already are children who are dying of COVID, and he would be willing to do that. I just can't believe we continue to stand back and let this man do what he's doing.
1: What could be done? We have 10 seconds.
4: Well, at some point, it would be nice if people in power stood up for children in this country instead of fearing for their jobs if they contradict President Trump or contradict RFK Jr.
1: Dr. Paul Offit, director of the Vaccine Education Center, physician in the Division of Infectious Diseases at Children's Hospital of Philadelphia, will link to your recent piece, RFK Jr., Secretary of Measles Land. And that does it for our show. I'll be in Westport, Connecticut tonight for the screening of Steal a Story, Please, about Democracy Now! With the director, Tia Lesson. And then we're on to London, Hackney Picture House on Friday, September 25th. On Sunday, we'll be in Lewis. On Monday, we'll be also in London. Check our website. Then to Copenhagen, the Grand Theater, and finally to Berlin, Germany. I'm Amy Goodman with Anjali Comet. 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

0: 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Coming up next, Letters in Politics.
1: This is Pacifica Radio's Letters in Politics on today's show.
2: Then they decide to break off on their own because they've decided that after the death of Harry Stack Sullivan, the White Institute has become too conservative, too cautious, and they think they are pushing Harry Stack Sullivan's ideas where they really needed to go, even though Sullivan himself didn't push him that far. Sullivan didn't have his patients cutting off ties with their family, living with each other, having lots of sex.
1: A conversation about an urban commune commonly known as the Sullivanians that blended neo-Freudian psychoanalysis and Marxism in the heart of New York City in the second half of the 20th century. It's set to free itself from the social constraints of the 1950s, but would turn totalitarian through its charismatic leader, Saul Newton. Our guest is Alexander Stilla. He is the author of the book, The Sullivanians, Sex, Psychotherapy, and the Wild Life of an American Commune. That's next on Letters and Politics. But first, the news.
3: I'm Max Pringle with these headlines. Iran's president said today that his people have been victims of terrorism by the U.S. He delivered a rare wartime speech at the U.N. General Assembly a day after President Trump said he would annihilate the Islamic Republic. President Masoud Pezeshkian held up photos of the late Supreme Leader Ali Khamenei and more than 150 school children he said were killed on the first days of the war. He spoke through an interpreter.
4: Those who are terrorists and train and protect terrorists describe us as such. We have only defended ourselves. We are not terrorists. Our innocent people have been the targets of cowardly attacks and aggressions imposed upon our country.
3: Iran has reiterated its conditions for ending the war with the U.S. as another ship was struck in the Strait of Hormuz. Iran demands the U.S. end its blockade of Iranian ports and release frozen assets. The talks, mediated by Qatar, are the first indirect discussions since a June ceasefire unraveled. The U.S. says it went to war with Iran after that country repeatedly stalled negotiations on its nuclear program and continued to arm, train, and fund proxy armies, destabilizing the region. Russia bombarded Kyiv with drones today, just hours before Ukrainian President Volodymyr Zelensky is scheduled to deliver an address at the United Nations General Assembly in New York. Zelensky is at the UN to rally international support for his country's ongoing fight against Russia's invasion. On Tuesday, he met with President Trump, who has shown impatience with the lack of progress in peace talks. However, Trump did say he's optimistic that a deal to stop the fighting could be worked out.
5: Well, I think they're going to make a deal, and I don't want to say what the deal is. We talk about it a lot, including with President Putin, and I think something's going to happen. But, certainly, they are very good fighters. Really, they can be proud of themselves. Regardless, we'll see what happens, but very, very capable people.
3: Meanwhile, Ukraine has retaliated by damaging Russian oil refineries in strikes. In Russia's attack today, two people were killed in Kyiv and 23 were wounded in the strikes. Russian drones also caused fires and damage in other regions, including Zaporizhia and Odessa. Chinese President Xi Jinping will be in Washington today for a state visit with President Trump at the White House. Xi is expected to get a rare greeting from President Trump, who will be on the tarmac to welcome his counterpart's plane, instead of waiting for him to drive up to the White House. Trump's decision to greet Xi shows how far Trump is going to honor China's leader as he makes his first state visit in more than a decade today. Trump and Xi are expected to discuss trade, AI safeguards, Taiwan, the Iran war, and other topics. Hurricane Polo has grown into one of the most powerful storms in decades in the Pacific, and is expected to skirt Mexico's southwestern coast as a major hurricane. U.S. forecasters say Polo is an extremely dangerous storm with maximum sustained winds Wednesday of 150 miles per hour. Southern California residents are bracing for possible strong tidal activity at the coast. Tom Modica is Long Beach city manager.
6: Our teams are already for this weekend getting ready to do what we did during Hurricane Marie, building up berms where we have the ability to do so, working on sandbagging.
3: Meanwhile, Mexican President Claudia Sheinbaum says the hurricane is not expected to make landfall. Another Pacific system named Odalis has strengthened from a tropical storm into a hurricane. Odalis was about 1,300 miles off the southern tip of Baja California, moving east-northeast. Governor Gavin Newsom has signed a package of bills into law that would mandate greater transparency on data center water use, among other regulatory measures. Assembly Bill 2469 will require data center developers to provide water plans and cover the cost of infrastructure upgrades. And Assembly Bill 2619 will require water use reports when those data centers reapply for business licenses. Those are the Pacifica headlines. I'm Max Pringle.
1: Good day and welcome to Letters and Politics. I'm Mitch Jezerich. A group commonly known as the Solovanians was an urban commune in New York City in the second half of the 20th century that attempted to create a utopian community based on free love, psychological self-actualization, and communism. At the heart of its philosophy was a psychoanalysis theory that culture is the root of mental illness. The group attempted to break up the traditional nuclear family within it, and what began as an attempt to build a better world turned into what some would probably describe as a totalitarian nightmare for many, though not all. People who were involved with the Solovanians have had different views about it over the years. My guest today has talked to many of them. My guest is Alexander Stilla. He is a San Paolo professor of international journalism at Columbia University. And he joins us for a conversation about his book. It's called The Solovanians, Sex, Psychotherapy, and the Wild Life of an American Commune. Alexander Stilla, it is my very good pleasure to welcome you to this program.
2: Thanks for having me.
1: This group begins in the 1950s. This is sort of, at least as we look back on it and remember, sort of the Leave It to Beaver kind of era, sort of the nuclear family at its height. Is this the Solovanians? Is this group kind of a rejection of that time?
2: Yeah, I think very much so. I mean, as you point out, the 1950s is like the high point of a certain version of the traditional family. After World War II, people were marrying younger, having more children, in the kind of economic boom. Men could afford to be the sole breadwinner, and the wife stayed home with a house full of, new appliances and took care of the kids. And that was kind of the model. It was Father Knows Best, Donna Reed, and so forth. And so this group represented, these people were, the people who founded it were two psychotherapists who were already sort of communists in the 1930s. There was a kind of bohemian underground that already existed that sort of resisted that kind of Leave It to Beaver culture. And the world was about to change, and I think they sensed that. So underneath the kind of dominant, Father Knows Best world, you had the Beat Generation beginning to happen, Howl and On the Road and Rebel Without a Cause, the Algerian Revolution, the Cuban Revolution beginning. And these people were very attuned to all of that. And they had been exposed to the work of a psychotherapist named Harry Stack Sullivan, who was provided an interesting variation on Freud. Rather than thinking that everything important happened in the first 3 years of life, and basically your life was determined by your early dynamic with your parents and the id and the ego and superego and all that stuff, that people continued to develop during the course of their lifetime, that those social circumstances were important to making them who they were, that people grew through contact with other people and continued growing into adulthood. Sullivan had treated schizophrenics, who many traditional psychotherapists didn't think were worth treating, had success with them by treating them in group settings in which male schizophrenic patients lived with each other with a sympathetic staff of people who treated them with dignity. And so this kind of interaction and common life was seen as very healing. And so these sort of maverick psychotherapists who started the Sullivan Institute, Harry Stack Sullivan was dead by the time they did this, but they were inspired by his work, and they thought, why shouldn't everybody else benefit from things that work for schizophrenics? People need fellowship, they need company, they need exposure to multiple people. Why shouldn't they live communally? If people grew through exposure to multiple people, then by definition, the family was limiting because there might be four or five people in your family rather than the multitude of people that would make you grow as people. A monogamous marriage was seen as by definition limiting, that it would become a kind of possessive, jealous prison house rather than the kind of expansive world of growth that they imagined. And so they began advising their patients to break off ties with their families of origin, have sex with a multitude of different partners, and eventually they encouraged their patients to live with each other in large group apartments on the Upper West Side, women with women, men with men, in a sense following the Sullivan model with the schizophrenics, men with men and men with women, in part in order to avoid traditional families from forming where men and women would have children and raise them as families. And so they had, even when patients were married, they would live in separate apartments and, you know, trade off parenting duties and meanwhile maintain sexual relationships with a multitude of different partners. So this evolved into a kind of large urban commune during the 1960s. Not coincidentally, this was also the period of the sexual revolution. The year that they begin operating, 1957, is the year that the FDA begins considering the application for the birth control pill, which is then authorized in 1960. So all this kind of, to these people, I think, represented the opportunity of changing the way in which we live. You know, their view was, through most of human history, our lives have been limited by biology. The fact that, you know, there's no birth control means that if I want to guarantee that my child is my child, I need to jealously guard the chastity of my wife. I need to keep her under wraps. You know, it's sort of tied up with the inheritance of property and patrimony and all this stuff. And they said, now we're free of all this. What if we simply arrange society to make us happier rather than for all these other things that have nothing to do with our personal happiness? And so we can now rewrite the rules of society. And of course, this is not unlike many things that were happening in the 1960s. These were not the only people that, you know, wanted to rewrite the script.
1: Certainly not the only commune, but yes. One of the rare communes in an urban setting, right?
2: Yeah, that's what I think is so interesting about this group, is that rather than being you know, in an ashram in India or rural Vermont or Oregon, these people were doing this in the middle of America's densest city, New York City, and the Upper West Side of Manhattan. And that's also not coincidental. New York was losing population very rapidly during the 50s and 60s. There was kind of white flight from the city to the suburbs, and New York lost 1 million people. Manhattan lost 500,000 people. And these big, the Upper West Side of Manhattan has these big pre-World War II buildings that were built for, you know, large families and upper middle class houses. And they were now being vacated and suddenly renting for next to nothing. And so students and graduate students, people who were patients of the Sullivan Institute could move in. And if you knocked down a wall between two apartments, you had a communal space for 10 or 12 people. So all this kind of began to develop during this period of change and turmoil in New York.
1: And yet, even though it's in the middle of one of the most populated cities of all the world at its time, it's still a very secretive group and closed group.
2: Yeah. Well, the thing that's interesting is that because they they felt that they were really onto something, and that the rest of society was too corrupt, too stupid to appreciate it. They were afraid that the FBI might begin investigating them, that they were going to get closed down. And so they were very secretive, even though it was a sort of funny open secret, because people in Manhattan, particularly on the Upper West Side, knew about it. It was this kind of, you know, you'd see people on the street corner in the West 70s, West 80s of Manhattan with date books, writing down appointments that they were making with other people. And people would say, oh, who are these people? Oh, they're the Sullivanians. They've got this whole thing going. And then they had parties every Friday and Saturday night. And that's how they recruited people. So people would come to these parties and they'd see all these really nice, smart, attractive young people in their 20s, you know, dancing and having a good time and going to bed with each other. And younger people thought, wow, this looks great. And many people sort of got into it that way, or they came into it through therapy. They were, you know, let's say 23, 24, going through a bit of a life crisis, trying to, you know, a break from their parents and found their own life. They decided they needed some therapy. They got into this, and suddenly they learned that their therapist had a different approach to therapy. The therapist would then encourage them to join a men's group or a women's group, to go to a party, to meet people, since the part of the therapy was you need to get out and circulate, you need to meet people. And so what these people offered, which I think was really interesting and quite appealing to a lot of people, is they weren't just offering therapy, they were offering a way of life. And so if you were a, you know, in an uncertain position in your life, that was a pretty attractive thing. These people, the group also had, the therapist had a bunch of houses out on Long Island, which is about 2 hours drive from Manhattan. And the patients would go in on summer shares, in which you might have 15 or 20 people sharing a house with 5 or 6 bedrooms, and they'd all crash there on weekends or come out on alternate weekends and have parties and again continue circulating, dating, hanging out with the therapists. So it was, you know, a pretty pleasant, you know, kind of pleasant lifestyle for people in the late 60s, early 70s.
1: Now, the two founders, as you mentioned, Jane Pierce and Sal Newton. Jane Pierce was a student of Harry Stack Sullivan, who they're named after, the Sullivanians. But again, probably, you mentioned this, but I just want to underline it. Harry Stack Sullivan had died before this group was
2: founded.
1: That's
2: right. Yeah, he died in 1949, and it's not quite clear when they began practicing independently, but the Institute, the Sullivan Institute, officially incorporates in 1957. However, they were already seeing patients with their own approach before that. One of the interesting cases of an early patient is the painter Jackson Pollock, who got into therapy in 1955. Pollock was brought into it by the famous art critic Clement Greenberg, who was at the time sort of the pope of abstract expressionism, the pope of modern art criticism in New York. And he had a whole stable of artists that he championed, and who became sort of like the leaders of the abstract expressionist movement in the 50s and 60s in New York. And he basically encouraged all of them to go into Sullivanian therapy, even though, I mean, in Pollock's case, it ended quite tragically because his Sullivanian therapist did not address Pollock's very heavy drinking problem. Pollock was an alcoholic well before getting into therapy. But the therapist did not see alcoholism as its own problem. He simply said, your problem is your mother. Your problem is, you know, something having to do with your life. Drinking is neither here nor there. And so
1: was that commonly thought of by the group about drinking?
2: That was common. Yeah, that was a big belief of theirs, that in fact alcohol could be quite positive, that alcohol was disinhibiting, was a way of relieving anxiety. And so they didn't treat patients like Jackson Pollock. Also, the singer Judy Collins had a very serious drinking problem, and she said, she had the same therapist that treated Jackson Pollock, and she said he didn't understand anything about drinking, that my problem was not that I was drinking because I was depressed. I was depressed because I was drinking. And you have to actually deal with alcoholism as its own issue, and then you can start to deal with the other life issues that a patient may have. So they had it backwards, in a sense, of what people would now generally, people would generally handle alcohol.
1: And the group was called the...
2: Yeah. So Paula kept drinking and also had an extramarital affair, and then tragically was driving blind drunk with this woman and a friend of hers, crashed the car, killed himself and the woman passenger. So that's how that ended.
1: What was the effect on the commune?
2: It had no effect. What's interesting is that Clement Greenberg, who had advised Paula to get into therapy, this did not shake his conviction in the rightness of Sullivanian therapy. So Greenberg remained in therapy and continued to advise his artist friends to get into therapy, and that continued into the 1970s.
1: So again, the group's called the Sullivan Institute for Research and Psychoanalysis. We talked about Jane Pierce, again, student of Harry Stack Sullivan. Her co-founder and husband, Sal Newton, we haven't really talked about yet. Previously, yeah. Sal Newton was a communist organizer?
2: Yeah, he was a labor organizer in Chicago. He'd done a little bit.
1: So not communist, is there a distinction?
2: Yeah, he was communist. Yeah. He was. No, he was definitely a communist. And he went and fought in the Spanish Civil War in the mid-1930s, which was a great badge of honor on the American left. There were only, I think, 2,800 Americans who went over to fight in Spain. Most of them were communists.

0: sadly were destroyed in a flood. So that remains kind of a mystery. But he did not have a formal, he did not have a degree, he did not have a formal training. His wife, actually his fourth wife, Jane Pierce, had both a PhD, had both an MD and training from the White Institute as a psychotherapist. So she was fully trained, but they became a couple and in the late 1940s. And then they decided to break off on their own because they've decided that after the death of Harry Stack Sullivan, the White Institute has become too conservative, too cautious. And they think they are pushing Harry Stack Sullivan's ideas where they really needed to go, even though Sullivan himself didn't push him that far. Sullivan didn't have his patients cutting off ties with their family, living with each other, having lots of sex. But they saw this idea of interpersonal psychotherapy, the idea that we grow from exposure to other people, as requiring the kind of practices that they then undertook.
1: Was there a mending of the work from Harry Stack Sullivan, and I guess we sort of consider neo-Freudism. You could take on that term if you want or not. But
0: yeah. So Sullivan would be considered a neo-Freudian. Lots of people were trying to customize the work of Freud to, to the conditions of life, and to amend it in ways that were more convincing to them. And so the idea that Sullivan, for example, worked with sociologists. He considered psychotherapy as a social science. He did work with a famous a black sociologist who wrote about life in the Black Belt of black people in the Black Belt of the South. Sullivan understood that, you know, maybe growing up in a segregated society might have a bigger effect on your psyche than your Oedipus complex. And so Sullivan was more socially attuned, and that would have been appealing to these, sort of socialist communist psychotherapists. And they took the idea that you continue to grow into adulthood very seriously. Sullivan had a rather lonely childhood. And Freud, for example, doesn't deal with the problem of loneliness. And Sullivan did. Sullivan came up with an idea that he called chumship, that there was a stage of your life you have when you're very small, you engage in parallel play with your playmates when you're, let's say, one or two. Children play alongside of one another, kind of mirroring each other. And then they go into, when they reach around 9, 10, 11, they go into a phase that Sullivan called chumship, where often children develop very close friendships with people of their own sex, whom they're very, very close to. And those relationships are very important in terms of a child's socialization. And Sullivan posited that people often miss out on that in some cases because their life is too isolated. Their parents break up their childhood friendships or things of that kind. And he theorized that people could recover those lost phases of development later in life. So you might be in your 20s and you could experience chumship with other people that you weren't necessarily sexually involved with. And so the followers of Sullivan, the Sullivanians, very much liked that idea. So the idea of living in group apartments with people of your same sex was a way of promoting fellowship and, essentially recreating chumships among people who are already adults. So that was kind of the idea.
1: Is there a blending of psychoanalysis and Marxism?
0: Although the therapy by itself didn't necessarily include that, but I think their idea was that you couldn't have real socialism or real communism without a new kind of person. That, in other words, the thing that the Soviet Union or other experiments in socialism had failed to do was to break up the family. So they had change the economic system, but it was important to also change people's psychology. So their idea was the family was a pillar of the capitalist establishment. So your parents are training you to be good, productive citizens, to show up on time, to go to school, to do all the things that are going to make you

0: a reliable citizen, so that you can go out and work in a job and keep the capitalist system going. So they saw that the nuclear family as being the kind of enforcer or agent of the capitalist system. So one of the ways of creating socialism was to knock down that pillar and break up that system. So that's kind of what they thought they were doing. So this way, you're training people not to be possessive. You're training people to live communally, to share, to create a different set of non-possessive, non-materialistic values. So that was what, that's the way in which I think their socialism or Marxism was incorporated into the psychotherapy.
1: This is Letters in Politics, and we are in conversation with Alexander Stilla. Alexander Stilla is the author of the book, The Solovanians, Sex, Psychotherapy, and the Wild Life of an American Commune. He's also the San Paolo Professor of International Journalism at Columbia University. You interviewed a lot of people about this book, and you also relied on archives, as good journalists would. I want to talk about the people that you interviewed, and I said in my introduction, many people have different views about this group.
0: Yes. Well, there are people that were in this group for 20 plus years who remain quite faithful and are convinced that, all things considered, whatever its defects might be, this was an exciting alternative way of living, and they're glad they did it. There are people who regard this as the worst, most traumatic experience of their life, and you have lots of shades of nuance in between those two extremes. One thing that we haven't discussed that I think is important is that because the group was committed to breaking up the family, children were a particular problem. And so when their first patients went into therapy in the 50s and 60s, some of them were adults who already had children. In those cases, they advised their patients to send their kids away to boarding school. In some cases, these kids were 7, 6, 5, in one case, even 3 years old. Places that you would send children that young were really not equipped to deal with children of that age, and some of them were really brutal places to grow up in. They also tried to keep the patients from seeing their children for more than a few days a year. So even when they were in boarding school, often they were forced during the summertime or Christmas break to find other places to live during vacation. And so they almost never saw their children. Those people's lives were really, really negatively affected. And those people bear a lot of scars and in some cases extremely bitter. So, funnily enough, some of those people feel that I wasn't even hard enough in my book on the group because they suffered so much. Other people who stayed to the end felt I was too hard. Hey, I got a lot of good things out of this experience. I made a lot of friends whom I'm still friends with. I had more fun and more sociability in my life than most Americans do. So yes, there were some abuses, some things that went wrong, but all things considered, I benefited from this. So you really have a range of experiences among the people that were part of this.
1: To have a principal tenant be to break up the family sounds extreme, obviously.
0: Yeah.
1: How did it make sense to the people?
0: Well, I think their view, I think it's complicated to know what their motivation was. Initially, there really was, I think, an idealistic motivation that breaking up the family was going to be good for both the children and the parents. That if parents, as they believed, invariably visit their own neurosis and trauma onto their children, you're sparing the children by removing them from that situation and having them be raised in a more communal setting. At the same time, I think it was also, as Saul Newton became increasingly the dominant figure in this group, I think there was also this was also a source of power for him, the idea that you could do this to other people, that you could crack the whip and have them jump and have them do this. It was also a way of, I think, I don't know that they planned to have a cult, but it ended up playing very nicely into the kind of cult playbook. When people are isolated and they don't have family ties, they don't have ties with their families of origin or even with their spouse, it's much easier to control people. And after a while, one of the patients who sent her kid away to boarding school very young lost custody of her child in a battle with the child's father. They then started doing some very weird stuff with the kids. They would have women conceive collectively, in other words, have sex with multiple men during ovulation period, so you wouldn't know who the dad was. Again, justified by trying to break the bonds of possessive ownership of children by parents. But it was also a way of destabilizing things and keeping people off balance. And in some cases, they reassigned children to other parents, had children raised in group apartments rather than by their own biological parents. And for the kids, in some cases, this was really disastrous.
1: They never knew who their father was.
0: They didn't know who their father was. And one of the interesting things during the course of the research of my book, the people that I was interviewing were making discoveries in real time so that simultaneous to my own reporting, they were all learning things about their lives as I was reporting my book. So one of my main characters discovered that he had three biological children that he didn't know about while I was doing my research. And so, you know, I arrived at one of my interviews with him and he said, "So I think you probably heard the same rumors that about, you know, my being the biological dad of kids, but I don't want to talk about that. So turn off your tape recorder, but it's true." And then maybe a month or two later, he said, "Okay, I'm ready to talk about paternity. We'll come and do another interview because I realize this is actually really important. And it's made me understand my life in this group in a way that I didn't." So that was also super, super interesting to be involved in a kind of voyage of discovery along with my own, you know, interview subjects.
1: Is any of this illegal at the time? I mean, I'm part of me is like, well, is there a child protective service? Now you interview some kids who actually very much enjoyed being a part of this commune as a child.
0: Yeah. Some did. I mean, interestingly, one of the people who is one of the bigger supporters of the group and feels that he had a really rich, interesting childhood was taken away from first his mother and then from his father and raised in a group apartment with 10 adult men who were not his blood relatives. But seven of them had PhDs and they were really nice people and they treated him kindly. And so he feels like he had a really rich, interesting childhood that was not like the childhood of most people. So on the other hand, I think more people of the kids, very, very few of the kids I interviewed, I say kids because they were kids at the time, they're now people in their 30s, 40s, 50s. Almost none of them would say, "I would raise a child this way," or, you know, "I think I would have been better off living with my parents growing up." I think that part of it is that part of their legacy is pretty negative. People who came into it as adults, you can argue, in a sense, are responsible for their own experience. They chose this. And so you can say, all right, you know, maybe it didn't work out perfectly, but you made your choices. For the kids who didn't have any choice in the matter, it's sort of hard to see this as anything but being pretty negative.
1: There would be a number of lawsuits that would help bring an end to this.
0: Yeah, there were lawsuits, but interesting, you asked the question about whether it was criminal. I think in today's age, you would have had action taken. Certainly, Saul Newton, who engaged in a lot of sexual abuse of his patients and of the female therapist that he supervised, would probably be in the cell next to Harvey Weinstein's in prison right now. But interestingly, a lot of what they did was not illegal in the sense that some of the therapists actually were licensed therapists with PhDs or MDs. And so they had licenses, and four of them lost their licenses in the late 1980s and early 1990s because of the rules they broke in, you know, standard practice of therapy. But Saul Newton himself did not have, because he didn't have formal training, he had no license to lose. I mean, one of the funny things that I learned in the course of working on this book is that anybody can call themselves a psychotherapist. If someone is willing to pay you to listen to them, you're a psychotherapist. The only thing you can't do is they can't get reimbursed by an insurance company because you don't have a degree. But if you don't care about reimbursement, anybody can, you know, put out a shingle and say, I'm a psychotherapist. And so that's in effect what Saul Newton did. And they began training younger people in the 1970s, and they had about a dozen or more people who were only trained by them, had no certification, and were treating their patients. And that became a real source of power for Saul Newton and for the people through the leadership of the Institute, because these were young people who had no source of employment outside of the group. They depended on their living situation, their income, and their social life on the leadership of the group. So if one of the top therapists said, tell your patient to break off their relationship with this person, not to have a child, to do whatever it is they thought should be done, that person almost invariably did it. They were really at the mercy of the leadership.
1: Saul Newton and Jane Pierce would break up. They would get divorced. Does Saul Newton hold on to power of this group?
0: Very much so. So Jane Pierce, whom I think really was motivated by idealistic aims, is pushed out of the leadership by like 1979. And Newton goes on to marry two other women with whom he lives and with whom he has children. Their wives number 5 and 6. And so he and they and another man who was also a Sullivanian therapist all lived together in a large group apartment with about 30 people in a building in Manhattan. And they become the real dominant leadership. And Saul Newton is definitely the first among equals, the most powerful even of the four leadership people. What becomes kind of tragic in a sense is this group that had sort of liberating aspects to it that was free and fun and exciting for many people in the late 60s, early 70s, becomes increasingly top down and controlling by the late 1970s. The group, for example, because the group had lots of really creative people in it, they had rock bands, they had painting classes, they had a theater group, they had a comedy group, and all this sort of creative activity kind of bubbling up from the bottom. And in 1977, they said, hey, wait a second, we need to be all under one tent. And so everybody should, all these different groups should merge into one group under the name of the theater company they'd started, which was called the Fourth Wall Repertory Company. And so the leadership took over all the creative activity. They bought a theater in New York on the Lower East Side of Manhattan. They bought a property up in the Catskills where everyone could hang out during the summertime and rehearse and perform. And everybody had to then start paying dues, and because these properties cost money, and so everybody had to pitch in. You now had to contribute time. So the whole thing became much more structured. There were actual formal leadership membership lists, which I was able to obtain. And you paid dues every month. So it was really became a formal structure with a leadership on top and everybody else down at the bottom. So that was a really important change in which what was really a bottom-up kind of group suddenly became very much of a top-down group.
1: Alexander Stilla is our guest. He is the author of the book, The Sullivanians, Sex, Psychotherapy, and the Wild Life of an American Commune. Then do we see an evolution then of Saul Newton to become more totalitarian? And is totalitarian the correct way to describe how he would emerge?
0: Yeah, I think it's a reasonable... I think it's a reasonable term in the sense that what many of the people who were even therapists in the group at that time told me is initially we were trained to you know, to promote the self-fulfillment of our patients. Increasingly, we were being told to make people become good soldiers for the group. So it was much more about the group and less about the individuals who were in therapy. If the leadership decided that you weren't supposed to have children, the therapist would be preventing people from having children. Or if they decided that they wanted to take a child away from its biological parent, the therapist would be enforcing that. The therapists were making decisions about who lived in what apartment. They would start, breaking up relationships that became too close. That involves, what jobs they increasingly advise people to give up. Many of these people were sort of in the creative professions. And so they pushed a lot of those patients who didn't necessarily earn a lot of money to become computer programmers. And this was kind of the beginning of the computer revolution. And so those jobs were much more lucrative. And so many people gave up their work as, being an artist or a social worker or something like that, and became computer programmers so that they could contribute more money to the welfare of the group. So it was much more about the group and the accumulation of power at the top. And then also, as I mentioned, they were much more aggressive about reassigning children. They're like several women that were, forced to give up their children in the early 1980s. And that's ultimately what kind of broke the group up. There was a woman who had a child in 1985 at the age of 41. So she finally gets to have a child. And then at 3 months, her therapist said, you've got to stop breastfeeding. It's bad for the child, bad for you. You're too possessive. You're so possessive that we don't think you should see your child. And so the child is assigned to a babysitter. The mother doesn't get to see her daughter for 6 months. She's living in the same building with her husband, who lives on another floor, with the babysitter, who lives on yet another floor. The child is there and she can't see it. She is becoming increasingly distraught, and she finally sees a lawyer who says, look, you have to actually kidnap your own child. That's how you're going to get her back. You as a mother have a right to your child, so it's not kidnapping. She hires two bodyguards, and they immobilize the babysitter when she comes out to take the child out for a walk. And she runs off and goes into hiding, and that prompts a legal battle, which sort of divides the group and begins sort of the beginning of the end. Then there are other lawsuits that follow that are similar in nature, in which parents who are not in the group want to get their children back.
1: Why did she go into hiding?
0: Because they were afraid that, and they were not wrong, members of the group formed kind of surveillance posses to look for her, to actually wanted to take the children back. There are three instances that I was able to document where parents who had left the group were actually, the group members formed a kind of posse in which they actually took children away from their other parents. So it was not an unfounded fear.
1: Did the group employ violence?
0: In small doses. What's interesting is the group stopped short of, we all are aware of groups like, Jim Jones' group, in which they commit mass suicide in Guyana, or Heaven's Gate, in which they, they also commit suicide waiting for aliens from space to pick them up. This group got increasingly violent, but it stopped well short of the kind of apocalyptic violence that would have, put this on the front page of newspapers around the country. They did, for example, they ransacked the building right next to the building that they owned on 100th Street in New York, because they felt the people in that building were being disrespectful of them. And so they literally came in with sledgehammers and trashed the entire building and ripped it apart. So that was obviously violent. When one of the important therapists in the group defected and began helping other people to defect, two people from the group attacked him in a New York subway and held him over the tracks and said, you keep doing this and you're going to end up underneath a train. That was certainly violent, but they didn't throw him under the train. Another person was beaten up. There were a few kind of beatings that took place, but it didn't cross over the threshold into the kind of lethal violence that would have brought the whole thing to a kind of final conflagration.
1: Yeah, to be honest, as I was preparing for our conversation, before I was preparing for our conversation, I had never heard of the Solovanian, so I approached this, as probably obvious in the course of our conversation. I've definitely approached this as somebody new to it. And, you know, and as I'm reading along and getting more into the story, I'm sort of expecting some kind of mass suicide or mm-hmm. murder or something like that. Like, is this going to happen? What's good? And nothing like that actually does happen. I mean, this really comes yeah. apart because of a number of lawsuits.
0: Yeah. Well, I think the thing that is interesting is that this is a group that was committed to breaking up the family. And then ultimately it's the family that breaks up the group. It's the bonds between people, you know, people who had been in this group for 10 or 15 years were tired of, after a while, you've had enough, free sex and you want to settle down with somebody that you really care about. And suddenly the group was making that impossible to do. You're sneaking around to see the person that you really care about. You want to have a child and you see that children are being taken away from their parents and you don't want to take that risk by having a child with somebody under those circumstances. So those are the things that end up really breaking up the group, of people who were trying to recover their children, people who wanted to have a family, outside of the interference of the group. Those are the things that really bring down, the group in the end rather than, and you know, it's interesting. The people in this group were very smart, interesting people. I think one of the reasons why it didn't end up in the kind of conflagration that one might have expected is that what makes this group interesting is that there were things that went on here that appear kind of crazy, but the people in this group were not crazy at all. And I don't think they would have gone along with something as, you know, sort of, you know, killing people en masse or mass suicide or something like that. When you interview these people, they're quite, you know, interesting, smart, thoughtful people who have moral values. And so I don't think they would have gone along with that. You know, there were people, lots of people who dropped out along the way, you know, when this this business of ransacking the house next door happened, one of the people I interviewed heard about the plan and he said, like, I'm out of here. This is crazy. I'm not doing this.
1: There's a steady decline in membership.
0: Yeah, that kind of happens over the course of the 1980s, particularly the late 1980s.
1: And Saul Newton, was he also losing sort of his grip on power? I mean, he comes down with Alzheimer's, doesn't he?
0: Yeah, so, you know, he's born in 1906. So by 1986, when this woman kidnaps her child, he's 80 years old. By 1988, he is beginning to show signs of senility, whether or not it was Alzheimer's or not, I don't know, but it was dementia in some form or other. His behavior is becoming increasingly kind of unhinged, as well as forgetful. And then at a certain point, his sixth wife actually forces him out of the house where they're living. He's beginning to, like, molest children, which is not a good thing, and behaving violently and unpredictably. So they get him out of there, and he's eventually hospitalized and dies in the hospital in 1991. And so with him, the group loses a lot of its glue and breaks up into factions, and they're now, by now, more and more defections from the group. Paying all the bills becomes increasingly difficult. This group has been supported by, you know, dues that people have to pay, and a group that starts out with 250 members, if you've only got 125, you've obviously don't have the income that you need to support the whole thing. So they're selling off their real estate. People who have left the group are suing them because they want to get their money back out of the building that they bought. And all these things are happening at the same time that basically make it impossible to function as a group any longer.
1: Let me end sort of going back to the beginning with Harry Stack Sullivan. Now, he's the guy that the Sullivanians are named after, even though he wasn't around when they formed, but he was influential, excuse me, over Jane Pierce, who is a student and one of the founders of the Sullivanians. Harry Stack Sullivan, how is he remembered today? Is he remembered for his own theories? Is he marred by what would come after him?
0: He is remembered and very respected in psychoanalytic theory. You will rarely hear people speak ill of him, and I don't think anyone blames him for what people did in his name at the Sullivan Institute. One thing that's really interesting is I've had some inquiries. I'm supposed to give a talk at the Sullivan Institute, which Sullivan founded. I might have thought that they would want nothing to do with me in this book because the Sullivan Institute is sort of like the black sheep in the psychoanalytic family. And so instead, they want to talk about it. Okay, so where did we go wrong? How did this group that was a kind of rib out of Harry Stack Sullivan's theories, where did it go wrong? And let's kind of look at that. So I thought that was very interesting. I'm supposed to talk later this week to a group in Washington who are Sullivanian-inspired, that is Harry Stack Sullivan-inspired therapists operating in the Washington, D.C. area because he was a psychotherapist at a famous hospital in the Maryland area for many years, which has its own kind of history.
1: So is it seen as like Harry Stack Sullivan, then his ideas were, yes, mental illness happens from culture as a cause of mental illness. Group dynamics are important, but he wouldn't have gone that step of trying to break up the family.
0: Yeah, I think that the place where these people really went wrong was making the therapist into a kind of god. The idea that you can not only help your patients see various possibilities they may not have seen for themselves, but actually force their hand into doing things they didn't otherwise want to do. So the idea that you would tell your patients who to live with, tell your patients what to do, that's, I think, the line you cross where you really get into trouble. I don't think Sullivan would have done that. There's no evidence of that. It's one thing in the case of patients with schizophrenia, moving them into a group setting. It's another thing to be doing that with all the rest of your patients.
1: Alexander Stilla has been our guest. He has joined us to talk about his book called The Sullivanians, Psychotherapy in the Wild Life of an American Commune. Alexander Stilla is the San Paolo Professor of International Journalism at Columbia University. Alexander Stilla, I've enjoyed our conversation very much, and I thank you.
0: Thank you.
1: That does it for Letters on Politics. The show is produced by Deanna Martinez. Kirsten Thomas is our engineer. If you'd like to hear this or past shows, you could do so by going online and finding our archives at kpfa.org. I'm Mitch Jezrich, and I thank you for listening.

things you have to do in this world is keep track of the people that you owe. I think of Lucy Parsons. Lucy Parsons from the Haymarket. Why, her husband Albert was a Confederate lieutenant from Texas, and she was a black woman from Waco. And they got married, if you can believe that, at the end of the war, Civil War. She had seen her kin lynched from the lamppost down there. So they couldn't live there together. They moved to Chicago, where they became organizers, anarchist organizers. They organized a big demonstration for the eight-hour day in 1886, the Haymarket demonstration. A bomb was thrown, and people were killed. Well, Albert Parsons and some others, they were framed up on that. And they were executed by the state of Illinois, political prisoners. Lucy lived well up into this century, well into the century, died in 1940. One time, she was speaking at a big May Day rally back in the Haymarket in the middle 1930s. She was incredibly old. She was led carefully up to the rostrum. Multitude of people there. She had her hair tied back in a tight white bun. Her face a mass of deeply incised lines, deep-set beady black eyes. She was the image of everybody's great-grandmother. She hunched over that podium, hawk-like, and fixed that multitude with those beady black eyes and said, "What I want is for every greasy, grimy tramp to arm himself with a knife or a gun, and stationing himself at the doorways of the rich, shoot or stab them as they come out." Well, she was just pissed. She was just pissed. Now, you see, I'm a pacifist, but I...

0: Well, this is the longest session I have ever been in my life, and my voice is about to fall apart, so I'm going to sing the last one. Rather, we are.
1: I bet if I was. 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It is 2 p.m. coming up next, Against the Grain.

0: Today on Against the Grain, the Texas Republican Party has evolved from a corporate libertarian institution to one in which free market capitalism and evangelical Christianity are united in authoritarianism.
1: If you're a true believer, it creates a lot of anxiety about, am I one of the ones who's going to make it to heaven? Well, how do you know this? You know this because God has bestowed his grace upon you and it visibly manifests itself through wealth. So basically it says if you're wealthy, it's because God has bestowed his grace upon you and you are therefore morally superior to others. And if you don't have wealth, it's because you're not part of those who are graced.
0: Political scientist Clyde Barrow warns that Texan Christo-fascism serves as the right-wing blueprint for the rest of the United States in the coming years. From the studios of KPFA in Berkeley, California, this is Against the Grain on Pacifica Radio. I'm Sasha Lilly. If Texas were a country, it would have the 10th largest GDP in the world. What happens in Texas has great consequence for the rest of the country. And since the 1990s, Texas has become a one-party state under the sway of the Republican Party. Clyde Barrow argues that the ideology and practice of the Texas GOP no longer hews along traditional Republican lines. Instead, he says it's Christo-fascist, an argument he makes in the Socialist Register. Clyde Barrow is professor of political science at the University of Texas, Rio Grande Valley. Clyde, we'll talk a lot more about what Christo-fascism means, but I wonder if you could describe the roots of the Texas Republican Party's transformation since at least the 1990s.
1: Yeah, in fact, I could go back even further because this is a tendency that you could actually trace back to the late 1930s and the Great Depression. And one of the things that happened in Texas during the Great Depression is that Texas was starting to look a lot like places like California and New York. And today, if you look at its demographics, you wouldn't be able to tell much difference between it and these liberal states on the two coasts. And there were a lot of predictions that the politics of Texas would eventually come to look like those of New York and California. And in fact, for a while, there was some indication that that might be the case. Politics tended to realign along class rather than race and ethnicity. And one of the things, of course, you saw is that Texas was really part of what was called the Boston-Austin Axis during the New Deal. The saying was always that Boston provided the brains and Texas provided the muscle to push the New Deal through. And there, you know, there was Texan was vice president, Texan was Speaker of the House, Texans controlled most of the important committees in the House of Representatives. Later, you saw the election of a liberal such as Lyndon Johnson. And what happened then was that the local Texas establishment, which had been anchored, of course, in the cattle and cotton industries, was sort of usurped by the oil barons who decided that they needed to stop this, that Texas somehow needed to be isolated and removed from this kind of trajectory that it was on that would turn it into sort of a liberal industrial state. And what they hit upon was an alliance with kind of the East Texas and rural evangelical Christians. And that sort of moved them from the Democratic to the Republican Party, which had dominated Texas after the Civil War. And that gradually took shape into sort of this kind of moral conservatism, where they gradually sort of recast the politics of class into the politics of race, sort of drawing on antebellum tropes and racism. What happened in the early 1990s is politics sort of began to transform in Texas. They sort of captured this. You know, there was two things that happened. One is, remember, in the 1980s when Reagan was the president, he actually gave a speech where he invited Southern conservatives to come home, the phrase he used, saying, you guys are all conservatives. You belong in the Republican Party. And you began to see that take place in Texas. It was a steady migration of conservative Democrats into the Republican Party. And with that, what you saw migrate into it was not just the old corporate libertarians, but this kind of East Texas rural evangelical Christians began to sort of overwhelm the party and demand that the party in Texas do what Reagan would never do, which is give them the cultural agenda, the moral agenda. the anti-abortion agenda, the racial agenda. And beginning in 1992, Texas became the first Republican Party in the country where these moral conservatives captured the party apparatus. And subsequently, Texas became a one-party state. Since 1992, Republicans have controlled both houses of the legislature, often with supermajorities. They've controlled every elected office in the executive branch of government, all of the Supreme Court positions, which are elected in Texas, and a majority of really local and county positions around the state. So it's become a one-party state. As one-party rule has become ensconced, they've gravitated further and further to the right. Kind of this Christo fascist majority in the party has sort of emerged and taken control of it. And you've seen people who were once considered moderate Republicans, like Greg Abbott and John Cornyn, just move further and further and further to the right, to the point that I started arguing about 10 years ago, that it's time to quit referring to them as moral conservatives. Let's call them what they are. They're Christo fascists, and it's a fundamentally different and very peculiar ideology that Texas has sort of led the way. The frightening thing, I argue, is that Texas is really the vanguard of a national movement. You've seen similar movements in places like Arizona, Ohio, Florida, South Carolina, on the scale that I've developed, that are all sort of up there in the top five states moving in this direction.
0: And we'll talk a lot more as we go about the implications of all of this for Texas and for the United States as a whole. But I wonder if you can tell us what you see are the defining features of what you term the Texas Republican Party's Christo-fascist ideology.
1: I would say the first defining element, sort of the key core concept of Christo-fascism, is what I call Christian supremacy. And this really consists of two things. The first is that they deny the separation of church and state. You've had many officials in Texas, but also other people, Lauren Boebert and many others, who said there's no separation of church and state in the Constitution. And they've even gone so far as to argue that the Constitution of the United States is anchored in biblical scripture, that it's grounded in the Bible. And so their argument is there can't be a separation of church and state. But they take that a step further. They argue that not only is there not a separation of church and state, Christianity is supreme to all secular political institutions. The Constitution is subordinate to the Bible. Laws are subordinate to the Bible. And they even have a myth about the founding fathers of the Constitution, where they will argue that the founding fathers who authored the Constitution were divinely and directly inspired by God, that he sort of worked his magic through them. And the Constitution is therefore really a quasi-religious document and an effort to institute politically the will of God on earth. And so when you look at this, I'll use an example. I teach a course on Texas government. And a few years ago, you know, I always require my students to read the platforms of both the Democratic and Republican parties in Texas. And one day I asked them, I said, what if you substituted the word Allah for the word God every time it appears in the Republican Party platform? What do you see there? And after about 2 minutes, one of my students said, "Oh my God, it's the Taliban." And I said, "That's right. It's the Texas Taliban." I said, "One of them says God, one of them says Allah, but both of them articulate the same vision of society."
0: Well, let's talk more about that vision. I want to ask you more about the Christian supremacy, but let me ask you for a moment about the economic dimension of this Christo-fascist ideology, because, of course, the Texas Republican Party has a long history of advocating a kind of full-throated free market celebration and a support for capitalism. How does that commingle with this Christian supremacy?
1: Yeah, and this is one of the places where Christian supremacy has sort of appropriated economic libertarianism to its own purposes. You're right. I argue that one of the other sort of differences between what I'm calling American Christo-fascism, kind of traditional European fascism, is that fascists in Europe would always play with anti-capitalist tropes, even though they rarely followed through with it. They would invoke some of that rhetoric. American Christo fascism, particularly as it emerges in Texas, is just full-blown free market capitalism. They absolutely are pro-free market everything. Well, how does that fit together? It goes like this. If you start from the premise that God created the universe and that it operates according to laws that he created, then their argument is that everything is sort of guided by this divine will. And their argument becomes then that the laws of supply and demand and the laws of the free market are in fact created by God. And therefore that capitalism is effectively divinely inspired and divinely sanctified through the laws of the free market. And this means that not only are they proponents of unregulated free markets, their argument is that anybody who would tinker with that through regulations or socialistic policies or public ownership or anything of that sort is not just advocating what they would consider bad policy. So it's not just a policy disagreement. They are actually advocating sinful and immoral policies that contravene the will of God. So their argument would be trying to overturn the laws of the free market would be like trying to overturn the law of gravity. You just can't do it, and you shouldn't do it. And so what this does is set up this kind of moral bifurcation where this isn't a policy disagreement about what economic policies are better or worse. It is a moral disagreement between sinners and those who follow the word of God. And this means that anyone to the left of a free market capitalist is effectively sinful, immoral, defiant of the will of God, and a threat to the Christian supremacy. And the consequence of this is they create a sort of Manichaean view of us versus them. They don't see the political world on a spectrum, right, that runs across from left to right. They see it as a sort of duality between us and everything else, which is why you will see them quite earnestly make preposterous statements, you know, that Kamala Harris is a Marxist, that Joe Biden is a communist. They genuinely believe this because their view is anything that's not free market is a step down the road to Stalinist communism, and therefore you have to nip it in the bud at the earliest possible moment. But it means they view themselves as sort of divinely sanctified in their attacks on anything they consider, quote, left.
0: Well, I'm sure we'll return to the question of Donald Trump, but how do Texas Republicans square those ideas around economics and religion with the faux populism of Donald Trump, at least on the campaign trail?
1: There's a couple of ways, one of which really began again going back to the 1930s. It's kind of Christo fascism was very much linked to a form of social Darwinism. And the way that worked, you could trace this all the way back to early Puritanism and sort of Calvinist Protestantism. But if you look at this doctrine, today they call it the prosperity gospel, the new word for it. But the way this worked was the idea that only those who had received the grace of God would go to heaven. And somewhere along the way, John Calvin somehow decided that only 144,000 people in the whole history of the world would ever go to heaven. It comes out of the book of Revelation somehow. But if you ask yourself, given the how many billions of people exist on the history of this planet before we finally exterminate ourselves, you have to realize a very small percentage of people. So if you're a true believer, it creates a lot of anxiety about, am I one of the ones who's going to make it to heaven? Well, how do you know this? You know this because God has bestowed his grace upon you and it visibly manifests itself through wealth. So basically it says if you're wealthy, it's because God has bestowed his grace upon you and you are therefore morally superior to others. And if you don't have wealth, it's because you're not part of those who are graced. And tough luck. That's your fate in life. And it is linked to this kind of social Darwinism in the sense of saying that, well, if you have wealth, it's because you manifested good Christian virtues. You worked hard. You were diligent, you were prudent, you engaged in deferred gratification. And if you don't have wealth, if you're poor, it's because you're lazy, you're not diligent, you're not prudent, you're a spendthrift, you waste your money, you drink too much, whatever it may be, and therefore you deserve your fate in life. And that's a very powerful strain of Protestant Christianity. Certainly it is in Texas. And so the argument is that these people look up to the wealthy and admire them and, in fact, embrace the idea that they're morally superior to them, that they have earned their wealth, that they deserve their wealth, whether you believe that or not. Now, with respect to Donald Trump, well, he's got the wealth, but one would say, how would you consider him to be a good Christian? They've actually developed a very elaborate theory to explain away what we might consider Donald Trump's degeneracy. And it's basically a story of Cyrus. I can't count all the details, but it's basically the idea that God sometimes works his miracles through bad people. And whether Trump himself is a good Christian is of no consequence to this ideology. It's the fact that he is an instrument of their political objectives. And the key touchstone for them on that is that he got the Supreme Court packed with anti-abortion judges and overturned Roe versus Wade, which was their primary issue. And in that respect, they would say that Trump was the instrument of God. Whether he is personally a good Christian or not is of no consequence. He carried out the word.
0: Political scientist Clyde Barrow is my guest. He's the author of the essay, What's Wrong with Texas? The Ideology of American Christofascism. This is Against the Grain, and I'm Sasha Lilly. So, Clyde, you were just describing the gymnastics that it takes to justify Donald Trump for these right-wing Christians and this notion that worldly success, enriching yourself, is linked to moral superiority. So since that idea is widely held amongst the Texas Republican Party, would it be fair to say then that policies that might, say, tax the rich or redistribute their wealth would be anathema? In fact, I guess would be sinful.
1: Absolutely. Absolutely. And if you look at Texas, the inequality of wealth and income in the state has been growing dramatically over the last 40 years since the Republican Party dominance. You probably know that Texas is one of the few states that does not have an income tax.
0: Sure.
1: And that's very important because Texas loves to sell itself to business as a low tax state, which if you looked at the overall average rate of taxation, that would be true. It sort of falls somewhere in the middle to just below the median in terms of tax burden. But that is entirely because it doesn't tax the top 10% of people who own 50% of the state's income. If you were to look at the other 90% of the population who are burdened with sales taxes and property taxes and user fees, you would find they are paying as much or more than the average working or middle class person in a state like New York or California.
0: So they have to make up the difference.
1: Absolutely. And they also make it up with one of the most poorly funded and performing public education systems in the state. And I could go through, as I do in my Texas government class, a whole litany of things where Texas has the lowest rate of insured population in the country, one of the highest rates of poverty, one of the highest rates. It has more minimum wage jobs than any state in the country. And we could go on and on and on with this litany of sort of poor demographic performance by the state. And as a consequence, yeah, the policies very clearly favor the wealthy. They disadvantage the working class and the middle class. And it's visible across a wide range of
0: We'll talk more about this ideology, but I do want to ask you, since you just raised the enormous economic inequality in Texas, about who actually supports the Texas Republican Party. You just mentioned the huge number of people in minimum wage jobs in Texas, and yet this is an ideology that would abolish the minimum wage and certainly keep it as low as possible.
1: Yeah, and let's point out that Texas has one of the lowest minimum wages in the country. It's not a state that is above the federal minimum wage. It hasn't raised the minimum wage in a very long time.
0: So who is then the base for the Texas Republican Party? To what degree are working class people and poor people on board with these policies that obviously especially disadvantage them?
1: Really good question, because I don't want to create the wrong impression here. If you looked at a map of Texas, you know, sometimes we get these geographic maps where we have the red parts and the blue parts. And if you looked at a map of Texas, it's overwhelmingly red. And I have to disabuse students of this all the time. It's overwhelmingly red. But I point out, if you look at who lives in those red spots, it's virtually nobody. It's the West Texas. It's the Panhandle. It's not a huge population base. If you look at the cities, Dallas, Fort Worth, San Antonio, Austin, the border area, and Houston, it's blue. It's liberal. And I do want to talk about this later. And that's the majority of the state's population. There is a longstanding left-wing populist coalition that goes all the way back to the populist era of the 1980s that consists primarily of educated young professionals living in the city, Hispanics, African Americans, and white working class people, particularly those who are unionized and work in areas like construction, refineries, the oil and timber industry, and things like that. And that was sort of the backbone of the New Deal surge back in the 1930s, and there was another sort of liberal progressive wave in the 1970s. But why don't they capture Texas? And there's a couple of answers to that. The simple answer is they don't vote. When John Cornyn was first elected to the Senate, if blacks and Hispanics had voted in the same proportions as whites in Texas, John Cornyn would have lost the election. And that would be true of election after election. Let's not forget what Hillary Clinton only lost Texas by 3 or 4 percentage points. Beto O'Rourke came within a percentage or two of beating Ted Cruz. So it's not that far away, but Texas has implemented a vast array of voter suppression laws that make it

0: difficult to do. The financial advantages of the Republican Party are, of course, overwhelming. Corporate support remains important to the Republican Party here. But it's important to remember that there is an opposition, but it's greatly disadvantaged by the political institutions, by voter suppression, as well as by the financial disadvantages that have been created by the Citizens United case, which has just turned elections into money contests.
1: Why have corporations especially backed the Republican Party? I mean, since, of course, we can see that the Democratic Party is very favorable to business as well.
0: Well, I compare it kind of the oligarchs in Russia. I think it's the same relationship. You know, I don't think the oligarchs believe all of this, the Eastern Orthodox stuff that Putin puts out. And I don't think the corporate elites in Texas believe the Christo fascist evangelicalism puts out. But they get what they want. You know, they get a low minimum wage. They get no health care for their employees. They get no environmental regulations. They get no corporate taxation, no income taxation. So the policy regime benefits them to a great deal. And for that reason, they continue to support the party financially, even if they're not any longer integrated into its party apparatus.
1: What do we know about the social, say, demographic breakdown of the Republican Party? So you mentioned where it's getting its funding, and that we should not be confused by the red maps of Texas, given that the places that are red are the low population density areas. So given all of that, who actually supports the Texas Republican Party? Who votes for them?
0: Well, first of all, if we break it down by race, it's overwhelmingly white. I mean, no question about that. But it's not all whites. In terms of what I would call its mass electoral base, it's primarily people coming out of rural and small town areas around the state, bolstered by a suburban white middle class of middle class and upper middle class professions that are attached to the corporate sector, whether it be insurance, real estate, corporate attorneys, medical professions, and those things. And then, of course, the corporate elite that finances the party. So that would really be the demographic makeup. As I said, once again, as I show my students in charts all the time, I said, if you add all those people up and you look at then who votes for the Democratic Party, you'd say, well, the Democratic constituency and its social base is the majority of the state of Texas, but they're not a majority of the electorate. And that's the problem.
1: What are the political implications for the ideology of Christofascism that you've been describing? You were talking about its marriage of free market capitalism on the one hand and Christian supremacy on the other. And I wanted to ask you, how does that Christian supremacy end up shaping notions of politics in Texas?
0: Well, I think the best way to address that is just to talk about a couple of policies that I think exemplify this. You know, even before Roe versus Wade was overturned, Texas had adopted a draconian law, which was that if the Supreme Court ever overturned Roe versus Wade, it was automatically over, you know, in Texas, that abortion was basically illegal at this point. But they adopted a law in order to circumvent constitutional restrictions that give someone the right to sue an individual who in any way facilitates an abortion. Now, let's say if my neighbor was pregnant and then I noticed the next day that she wasn't, I couldn't sue her, but I could sue her husband or any person who drove her to an abortion clinic. I could sue an airline that transported her to another state to receive one. I could sue the medical clinic, the doctors and the nurses who were responsible for doing the abortion. So it became what I call this Stasi-like system of encouraging people to spy on their own neighbors and to sue them and to prosecute them for financial gain, because you get compensated for this if you win the case. So they actually made it financially lucrative to sue people for participating in an abortion. Another case would be that it became a criminal offense to transport somebody to a poll for an electoral purpose. Well, how else is a disabled person going to get to a poll, or an elderly person who doesn't have a driver's license any longer?

0: going back to the abortion, here's another thing that they've done. It became apparent that women were leaving the state to go to New Mexico and Colorado in search to get abortions. So many counties and municipalities started adopting ordinances, making it a criminal offense to use their roadways for the purpose of seeking an abortion. So you couldn't drive through the city of Lubbock on your way to New Mexico or Colorado, but this was an actually organized political movement of Christian evangelicals that were getting cities and counties to adopt these kinds of ordinances and to make it a criminal offense. That's one example. Another, which is, again, longstanding, going back to the 1930s, has to do with the educational system. Texas has long had a very centralized educational curriculum, despite, you know, supposedly being anti-government. Teachers here have to abide by mandatory, state-mandated curriculum. And you cannot deviate from that curriculum. You can be fired if you do so. And the content of that curriculum is dictated by an elected state board of education. Now, I'll just give you a couple examples of some of the things they've done. We could spend a whole program just talking about this, but some of the most recent things they've done. They mandated that any references to Helen Keller be removed from American history books. This is the woman who invented Braille so that blind people could read. But she was also a socialist. And we can't have our students thinking that socialists might do something good for mankind. And so she was removed from the textbooks. They removed Hillary Clinton, first woman to run for president, just erased her from the textbooks, prohibited her name from being in the textbook. And one of my favorites is they have a module of sort of people who were foundational to the American Constitution. They removed Thomas Hobbes, great political philosopher of the Leviathan, and replaced him with Moses. Moses was a progenitor of the U.S. Constitution. And it's one thing after another like this, where they have literally turned the public education system into a totalitarian propaganda machine. You know, and I have students over and over come to me, you know, after my Texas government class, go, wow, we never learned about that in high school. And I was like, you weren't supposed to. That was the whole point. Well, because of that, they've now instituted similar restrictions on the universities. You know, I've told my students last couple of years ago, I said, the course I'm teaching right now will be illegal in a very short period of time. And it is now illegal. It's not going to stop me from teaching what I teach. But they've now mandated that we may not touch upon any controversial issue. Controversial from whose perspective? No references to race, gender, sex, LGBTQ. We had one professor at Texas A&M. They forced him to remove Plato from his syllabus. His syllabus talks about gay issues. Well, to make matters worse, one university after another, including my own, are now mandating standardized online syllabi, which they are monitoring using artificial intelligence, so that there is literally an AI supervision and monitoring to sort of root out what they deem to be controversial topics, which are just basically race, gender, and class fits in that as well, to basically sort of suppress the reality of American history. Give you an example. I had one where teach the history of Jim Crow laws, voter suppression laws, and whites-only primaries in Texas. You know, I had a student tell me, he says, you know, Dr. Barrow, you're not supposed to be teaching critical race theory in Texas. It's prohibited, which it is. I said, I'm not teaching critical race theory. I'm teaching critical race facts because lynchings did happen in Texas, and I can document that for you. But this is the place that we're at, to where they are literally monitoring and firing people. There are over 40 active cases of faculty who've been terminated in the state of Texas for these reasons, that are at least by the Texas AAUP. And that's a gross understatement of what's actually going on in the state right now. So they're literally purging the universities based on these policies.
1: Well, how does that all square with, you know, on the one hand, the right takes a position of limited government and individual liberty? How does this square with the reality of the Texas Republican Party's, the Texas state's policies?
0: Yeah, that's a really good point. And that's why I draw the distinction where I said we're not doing kind of the traditional conservative notion of limited government anymore. And I think this is where Christo fascism enters the picture. While Christo fascism embraces limited government to no government when it comes to the economy, it fully embraces a very powerful, intrusive, regulatory, even totalitarian state when it comes to regulating everything involving morality and culture. And it makes no apology for that at this point. It's not even trying to engage in ideological gyrations. It's very blunt. We're right. We're morally superior. We're acting on the will of God, and you will comply with our demands, or we will fire you, drive you out of the state, do whatever it takes, indoctrinate you. It's just pure fascism at this point.
1: I'm speaking with political scientist Clyde Barrow. He's the author of an essay in the Socialist Register titled What's Wrong with Texas? The Ideology of American Christo-Fascism. I'm Sasha Lilly, and this is Against the Grain. So let me ask you then about the fascist part of this. I assume what you're arguing is not that Texas is in a full-blown state of fascism, but the people in charge have an ideology which is wedded to that. And I wanted to ask you how the crucial defining aspects of dictatorship or an aspiration toward dictatorship is manifest.
0: Yeah, really good. I'll give you a few examples of this. First of all, fascism, in my view, is not just sort of an elite phenomenon. It's typically a social movement. It does have a mass social base. And,
1: sure.
0: And in Texas, has a pretty strong paramilitary social base. But to give you some examples of sort of the tendency toward dictatorship, I'll give you a couple. One of the tendencies we've seen over the last three or four legislative sessions in Texas is that the legislature has been increasingly giving the governor the power to remove local elected officials for taking policy positions that violate their precepts. And give you some examples of what I'm talking about here. You know, again, you have to remember that you have some urban areas that are fairly progressive in terms of the policies they've adopted. And so the cities have been pushing back against the state in a variety of ways with laws that would be considered fairly progressive. And the state is trying to squash this and shut this down. So one example of this would be Texas passed an anti-sanctuary cities law, making it allowable for the governor to withhold state funds from cities that are sanctuary cities. Well, the irony of this law is that Texas does not have a single sanctuary city. Not one. But what that law also contains are provisions making it a criminal and civil offense for a municipal official to articulate policies favorable to a sanctuary city. So you can't even say it out loud or speak about it without the prospect that the governor may have the authority to remove you from office or the attorney general prosecute you and fine you. We had a case of the police chief in San Antonio being sort of persecuted over issues related to his failure to cooperate with ICE, or at least their allegations that he did. He can remove elected district attorneys if they fail to carry out the governor's policies as he sees them fit. And one thing that they did recently that quite draconian is they started passing a series of kind of ad hoc laws one by one to sort of overturn what cities do. So to give you an example, a lot of the cities in Texas had a law or local ordinance that required companies to give construction workers 2 10-minute water breaks during the workday, one in the morning, one in the afternoon. Well, this is a state where temperatures regularly hit 105, 110 degrees. And if you're working on a roof putting out, it's going to hit 120 degrees. All this required was 2 10-minute water breaks. Texas passed a law making that illegal. Can't even give them two water breaks because it costs business too much money. And people have died because of this. One of the things the legislature finally did, and this also had to do with laws on environmental regulations, plastic bag prohibitions, you know, heritage tree ordinances, a whole range of things. They finally got tired of passing ad hoc provisions. So they finally passed what is called the Death Star Law in Texas. And to make a long story short, what the Death Star Law does is preemptively prohibit any municipality from adopting a ordinance that would be in conflict with the free market principles. You have to go to the state and ask for permission, knowing they're going to say no. So in a word, basically what the Death Star Law does is make liberalism and social democracy illegal in Texas cities, prohibits it, can't do it. And a municipality that does so runs the risk of losing state assistance and a whole variety of other financial and other incentives. So it's basically made it illegal in Texas to let construction workers have a drink of water in the afternoon.
1: That is inhumane. You mentioned earlier paramilitaries, and I wanted to ask you about that because, as you say, when we think of the distinction between authoritarian states and ones that are fascist or authoritarian movements and fascist ones, paramilitary people in the streets tends to be a key element. Who are the paramilitaries? What is their relationship with the Texas Republican Party?
0: First of all, let me say that every state has a National Guard or has a unit of the National Guard. Texas actually has a Department of the Military. So it basically views itself as its own country with its own Department of the Military, not a National Guard force. One of the things that Governor Greg Abbott did a few years ago is invoke a provision of the U.S. Constitution that has never been invoked by any governor in history, which if you recall, I forget the exact clause, but it basically, you know, only the federal government can declare war. But it basically says that a state can go to war if it is invaded, if it's physically invaded by a foreign power, it can move to defend itself. Well, they started using the language of invasion to refer to migrants coming across the border, which became the excuse for the governor to deploy the, quote, Texas military to the border with literally armored personnel vehicles, razor wire that is across, they laid miles and miles of razor wire across the border as if it was North Korea. They've deployed military units to support the Border Patrol. They've sent something like 2,000 state troopers, and I got something to say about that, to the border, because the Texas auditors did an interesting study on that one. And so you have this whole militarization of the border area with National Guard troops and state troops using military weaponry, bolstered and supported by just a whole range of paramilitary groups who get involved in this. They have to kind of stay in the background. So, you know, Texas is a place where you have the Oath Keepers, the Patriot Front, the Constitutional Sheriffs, the Proud Boys. They all operate here in different ways. Not to mention, you know, we could go into the Texas gun laws, where now has unlicensed open carry. And this is part of the militarization of paramilitarization of the state, where it's not just the government, it's the encouragement of paramilitary operations by individuals and private organizations, basically to terrorize the left and terrorize those who don't agree with them, on the assumption, which I think is a mistaken assumption in Texas, that people on the left don't own guns. That's another story. But let me give you an example. This is years ago when I first went to the University of Texas Rio Grande Valley. They passed a law allowing licensed concealed carry on university campuses. I wanted to install a metal detector to the department's main office door. I didn't want invisible guns coming into my office. The university actually prohibited that on the grounds that it violated the right to privacy of gun owners. So it was basically we had to protect the rights to privacy of gun owners over the safety and lives of faculty and secretaries working in the department. And the point that drove home to me was the point is to intimidate us. It is to make us scared, to speak up. They want those guns out there in the hands of as many people as possible. And I'm sure you've seen it from afar. What's the solution to gun violence? For them, it's more guns. It's always more guns.
1: Clyde Barrow is my guest, author of What's Wrong with Texas? The Ideology of American Christofascism. I'm Sasha Lilly. So how does the right in Texas, how does it see itself in relationship to the National Republican Party? Because, of course, nationalism and kind of ultranationalism is one of the hallmarks of the right. But in the case of Texas, you know, is the allegiance to the United States or the state of Texas?
0: Yeah, it's a bit contradictory in Texas, but this is why I refer to them as the vanguard of the Republican Party. And I think they view themselves as the vanguard of the national movement, and they see their allies, as I mentioned, in places like Florida, South Carolina, Idaho, and Arizona, Ohio, Indiana, increasingly, would be among them. And they're really at the forefront of this movement. And sometimes from where I sit, Greg Abbott and Ron DeSantis seem to compete with each other to see who can be the most extreme and the most outlandish in terms of going down this road. But I think that where the Texas Republican Party sees itself is leading the National Republican Party in this direction and sort of exporting this Christofascism to the entire country. And it's certainly something I would argue that Donald Trump would embrace. And let's not forget, you know, J.D. Vance is a Dominionist. Ted Cruz is a Dominionist. This is a variant of Christofascism.
1: Can you say what a Dominionist is?
0: Well, instead of being Protestants, they're Catholics, but they essentially believe the same thing as the Christofascists. They just come at it from a slightly different Catholic theology.
1: So then let me ask you about the implications for the rest of the United States of the successes, the agenda of the Texas Republican Party, the way it took over the apparatus of the state in Texas, and the way it has disenfranchised opposition, has squelched dissent, has done what it can to keep a lid on opposition from within cities and other sectors of society that are not happy about this right-wing agenda, political and ideological. What do you think are the implications of this for the rest of the United States, given that, of course, although the right is powerful in certain parts of the country, the rest of the country is not Texas?
0: I think one of the most important movements in this direction was the recent Supreme Court ruling gutting what was left of the Voting Rights Act and basically allowing racial and political partisan gerrymandering. As I mentioned, one of the keys to success in Texas has been their ability to engage in voter suppression. And as I said, you don't need to shave off a lot of the vote to keep the minority in power. And so I think this has really opened the door to a lot of other states to sort of move aggressively in this direction. And you've certainly seen it, particularly in a lot of the southern states at this point. So I think that's an important one right there is, you know, the ability to suppress the vote and to maintain minority rule. Then, of course, you know, there are all the other things that we can see with, you know, just disregarding the separation of powers, disregarding judicial decisions, stacking the Supreme Court, overturning longstanding precedents such as abortion and probably more to come. So, you know, there's still more to come. I think we're far from the end of this nationally, and I think Texas will continue to push this agenda hard unless something happens. You know, a lot of people here are hoping maybe James Tallarico is going to finally win a U.S. Senate seat for the state of Texas and put a crack in this red wall. We'll see. But should that not happen, I think there's still a long road to hoe down this road, far from safety.
1: Right. And of course, you're talking about the Democrat who will be opposing Trump's endorsed candidate, Texas Attorney General Ken Paxton, for senator.
0: a self-admitted felon, Ken Paxton, but that doesn't seem to deter them. Seems to be a qualification to run for office at some point.
1: Well, again, is that more of the good things come in bad packages ideology for people on the Christian right in Texas?
0: Well, yeah, because if you want to talk about Ken Paxton, remember, this is the guy who was suing state after state after state on the grounds he was claiming election fraud back in 2020. Promotes himself as a good Christian, but his wife is divorcing him accordingly on biblical grounds. That's what the divorce papers say.
1: Well, let me end by asking you, we've been talking about, of course, for the whole hour about the far right in Texas, and of course, a lot about elections, but what is the state of social movements in Texas, given that it is a highly polarized state, given the intense repression, you know, including mass deportations and so on? What would you say is the state of opposition in Texas?
0: Very scattered and fragmented. The Democratic Party is a shadow of what it was in Texas, say, 40 or 50 years ago. It has a hard time fielding candidates. It has an even harder time fielding candidates than anybody recognizes. And, of course, if you can't get people elected to get name recognition, it becomes harder and harder. So it's become very difficult for the Democratic Party to act as a unifying force. So you have lots of scattered movements. You have, you have Hispanic groups, you have Catholic groups, you have, African-American groups. The unions here are very small. It's only about 5% of the workforce. Public employees virtually have no rights whatsoever. It's a right-to-work state. So it's very difficult. And to get another example, when students at the University of Texas Austin mobilized in a pro-Palestinian protest, it wasn't 24 hours before they were being beaten over the head with police batons. The president of the university immediately called out the police to suppress it and was cheered on by the governor and the Board of Regents. That's the way you do it, right? Don't let them take over buildings. Just call out the police and beat them up and expel them, which is what happened. So, you know, this is a place where they will respond to dissent violently very quickly. They don't mess around.
1: Well, let me end up by asking you about Latinos in particular in Texas and how mass deportations have played out.
0: Yeah, you know, the Hispanic community is an interesting one because it's not a monolithic community. They were a strong component of the old New Deal coalition based on economic issues and their economic status. But they're also Catholic, and they tend to be very culturally conservative. And so the Republic agenda has a certain appeal to them on that side. With immigration, you're going to find a wide range of views. There are a lot of Hispanics who are anti-immigration. You know, they will argue, I came here legally, or that I came here, you know, my family was here hundreds of years ago. And they don't. And a lot of the immigration, you know, is not from Mexico anymore. It's from other parts of Latin America, and most of the Hispanics in South Texas are Mexican-American. So they don't necessarily view these people as their compatriots. You get a wide, wide range of views among Hispanics on the immigration issue. One of the things we have seen, however, it's definitely impacted the workforce, particularly the construction industry and the agricultural industry, where the workforce is starting to dry up because so many of them were undocumented immigrants. And you, even though a lot of the areas in South Texas voted for Trump, there's a lot of buyer's remorse at this point. I think you're going to see that change in the next election. Some of it related to economic issues. Some of it related to, oh, I didn't know you were going to deport my grandmother. I thought it was going to be somebody else's. And I didn't know you were going to run my workforce off. So you're starting to see things move back in the other direction to a certain degree, but you're never going to see the Hispanic community unified to the same extent as, say, African Americans are typically, where 90% of them vote Democratic.
1: Clyde Barrow, we're out of time. Thank you so much.
0: Thank you. I enjoyed it.
1: I've been speaking with Clyde Barrow, professor of political science at the University of Texas, Rio Grande Valley. He is the author of the essay in the Socialist Register, What's Wrong with Texas? The Ideology of American Christofascism, also the author of A Critique of Political Science. You've been listening to Against the Grain. I'm Sasha Lilly. Thanks so much for listening, and please tune in again next time.
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3: One could imagine the permanent achievement of interracial democracy and black citizenship in this country. And if we had had that, you could really think about the republic that we had with of the civil rights movement as having taken place 100 years prior. So it would have been a tremendous success for American democracy if indeed we had been able to preserve the results of the Civil War and create a society in the South that was more just towards people of African descent. You know, we still live with the long afterlives of slavery and racism in this country. And one of the reasons why we do that is precisely because Reconstruction was overthrown in a brutal manner.
2: Get learned only on KPFA. 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
4: 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And some of those people within the super rich are heavily financing politicians to tell people that they're suffering because of people who are suffering even more than they are.
2: Storytelling for social change, only on KPFA.
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8: Will a deal be made with Iran that lets them rebuild and create a far greater country than it ever was before? Maybe one of the greatest in the Middle East or even the world. Or do I annihilate the Islamic Republic?
6: President Donald Trump is again threatening to bomb Iran amid stalled negotiations in the seven-month war. On the first day of the UN General Assembly, he claimed the U.S. halted Iran's nuclear program, though intelligence suggests the program has survived the attacks. The war has hurt both economies, although Tehran seems willing to let people suffer while inflation angers American voters. A former Utah postal worker has been arrested for destroying 300 June mail-in primary votes. The Justice Department cites this as justification for strict absentee ballot limits proposed by Trump, currently blocked by the courts and stalled in Congress. Acting Deputy Attorney General Trent McCotter says election integrity should be a nonpartisan issue.
9: The right of American citizens to have their votes properly counted is vital to determining the rightful winner of an election. But the actions of even one malicious actor on the ground can fatally undercut that security.
6: But critics say the rules would do nothing to actually improve election security and could suppress the votes of millions. Speaking at a forum on protecting the right to vote, Pennsylvania Democratic Representative Mary Gay Scanlon says the Trump administration is attacking free and fair elections.
10: With phony claims about election integrity, by defunding the watchdogs and systems that protect our elections, and by trying to restrict access to the ballot with 21st century voter suppression tools like the SAVE Act.
6: As the midterms approach, PNS is highlighting important polls. A new Partnership for Public Service survey finds distrust in the federal government is high and increasing. Nearly 60% say they don't trust Washington, up almost 10 points over last year. Report author Paul Hitlin says one big issue is nonpartisan government functions becoming politicized.
11: Politics and elected officials are broadly unpopular, particularly Congress. So that's one challenge people in the government have, is to have the public understand the government is much greater than elected officials.
6: But he says people respect civil servants and are generally satisfied with individual interactions. Hitlin says better communication and transparency could rebuild broader trust. Vice President J.D. Vance's anti-fraud task force is canceling subsidy payments for 750,000 Americans with Affordable Care Act insurance. But a Government Accountability Office report says the administration reinstated 850 agents and brokers suspected of ACA fraud. Brad Woodhouse with Protect Our Care calls the task force a smokescreen for kicking people off coverage, even after last year's tax and budget megabill cut premium support.
12: At a time when millions of Americans are already losing coverage and facing skyrocketing costs, J.D. Vance and Donald Trump are making the crisis worse. They're piling on more red tape, more confusion, and more opportunities for people to lose the coverage they rely on.
6: I'm Edwin J. Vieira for Pacifica Network and Public News Service. 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

0: 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Coming up next, the Rick Smith Show.
1: It's time for the Rick Smith Show. 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
2: And welcome, brothers, sisters, working class heroes. This is the Rick Smith Show. Thanks so much for being here. Today on the big program, lots to get to, lots to talk about. Here we go again. Donnie went to New York and gave some BS at the UN. Our egomaniac in chief did what he did. Does what he did. It is who he is, and I don't know why anybody would be surprised. I'm not. He stood before the United Nations yesterday, the place where world leaders come, you know, to discuss war and peace and security and hunger and climate and nuclear issues and the future of humanity, you know, little things. And, you know, was him, was himself. And I guess, you know, he's comfortable in his own skin. But he lied. And again and again and again, not just little kind of political exaggerations where someone says, oh, you know, we created a lot of jobs when they meant, you know, a few, but we want credit for more. No, Trump does not merely exaggerate. He finds that little tiny bit of that kernel of truth, straps it to a rocket ship and fires it through the atmosphere and then stands underneath waving the flag going, I did that. Yeah. Take his claims about the U.S. and Venezuela together having more than 60% of the world's oil reserves. 60%. That would mean the U.S. and Venezuela control about 2/3 of all the oil reserves on the earth. It would mean that basically the rest of the planet's basically running on windshield wiper fluid and optimism. Now, the real number is 22%. That's a big number, still enormous, a legitimate number. One that you go, hey, your energy powers. You could say that. You could say it proudly. But, you know, that's not enough for Trump. It's got to be. It's got to be huge. It's got to be tremendous. 22% doesn't sound like a superhero movie. It's not going to get you the Chiron on Fox that says Trump owns the Earth's gas tank. Not going to get that. So he turns what is a good fact or a good thing into some ridiculous fantasy, and then dares everyone to clean it up. Now, you look at the other claim that caught my attention. Evidently, they've destroyed 97% of all of the drug cartel boats, you know, coming out of Venezuela, I guess. I guess they've done that. 97%. And I'm wondering which orifice he pulled that out of. Because there is no credible evidence for that whatsoever. There is nothing credible in that statement. None. Yet, you know, 97%. We've erased the problem. And you go, really? Gee, I'm still hearing stories. And then my other one, the other one that got my attention is evidently Trump's ended 8 wars, took credit for stuff but the big one, ended the war in Gaza. Now, let's be clear, did do some bit to broker a ceasefire. Deserves credit for that. But didn't end the war. I'm sorry, that's not peace. That's a ceasefire because people are still dying. There are major pieces of that agreement that are unsolved. And the conflict is very, very much alive for the people who are trapped in it. But again, you know, it doesn't matter what reality is. It's the pitch. It's the salesmanship. It's the sale. Got to get you in that used lemon. Got to get you that car, that used car lemon. Because Trump simply cannot accept an accomplishment. He needs a miracle. It's got to be the biggest, the best, the most tremendous. He said that, you know, the UN gave him the biggest resolution victory in the history of the organization condemning Iran. I'm like, really? In the history of the organization? I don't think I'm buying it. And the tragedy of all this is, you know, the truth would have been better. The truth would have been bulletproof. Look, I've done some good things. In fact, you know, I've done some good things and this organization has helped along the way and we can do more and we can move this in the right direction. He could have done a lot of things, but he chose not to, because the truth doesn't satisfy a guy who's spent his entire political career confusing applause and truth, social truths with actual evidence. So it's like a lot of the stuff that comes out of his mouth, I'm wondering which other orifice he's pulled it out of. Oh, and I almost forgot. He's decided that he's going to rebrand artificial intelligence, because maybe the base won't notice. But artificial intelligence is out. It's now super intelligence. Super intelligence. I had to say it about 10 times during his speech. Super intelligence. Isn't that super? Don't you feel better now knowing that we don't have artificial intelligence? It's now super. Isn't that super? I want to hear your thoughts. Rick at TheRickSmithShow.com. Quick break. Right back. I'm Rick Smith, and this is Labor History in 2. On this day in labor history, the year was 1906. That was the day that Dr. Harriet Louise Hardy was born in Arlington, Massachusetts. She pursued a career in medicine, driven by personal family tragedy. She lost her father to pneumonia when she was only 4 years old. She also lost a baby brother to the 1918 influenza outbreak. Dr. Hardy became an early leader in the field of occupational medicine. She was also the first woman to become a full professor at Harvard Medical School. Dr. Hardy began her career in occupational medicine when she began to investigate the causes of illness among workers making fluorescent lights in factories north of Boston. Many of these workers were women. Dr. Hardy researched the cases of berylliosis in Lynn and Salem, Massachusetts. The metal beryllium is used in the making of the lights. Inhaling dust or fumes of the metal can be deadly, but symptoms often do not begin to show up until years after exposure. Symptoms include shortness of breath, coughing, and scarred lungs. Dr. Hardy developed the National Beryllium Registry. It was one of the first registries of its kind to track the impact of a chronic health disorder. Her research helped lead to safety measures in the handling of this dangerous metal. Dr. Hardy also worked with unions, including the Oil, Chemical, and Atomic Workers Union and the United Mine Workers, to identify and address workplace health hazards. These included substances like lead, mercury, anthrax, and asbestos. She wrote a textbook on the subject of industrial toxicology with another pioneer in the field of occupational health, Dr. Alice Hamilton. Dr. Hardy helped to forge new ground in making job sites more safe and healthy for workers.
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2: So, Trump TV is live and kicking, streaming 24/7, all Trump, all day. Basically just a, I guess, an around-the-clock presidential highlight reel. I mean, you know, and I got to imagine, there, I saw a great cartoon of Trump sitting watching Trump TV and just gleeful while Natalie Harp is printing off things. They're saying, you're awesome. You're great. Yeah. Welcome to state media. And I got to tell you, I'm not surprised that the pool cameras went away. A little bit surprised with Fox, but everybody else, maybe this is a moment of pushing back, and here to share some thoughts on the Trump TV and the what's going on with the with banning Politico and MS Now and CNN, but also what the midterms might look like. I've asked our good friend Bill Scheer to come share some thoughts with us. Bill is the politics editor over at the Washington Monthly. Bill, thanks for taking time for us.
4: Always a pleasure.
2: So, what do you think of Trump TV? Have you seen? Have you watched? Have you taken in some of the highlight reels?
4: Losing his pool coverage, you know, microphone might be the best way to hurt him, because he craves the cameras and the spotlight, so much. But all he's doing is making it harder for Republicans to stave off a blue wave. You know, the Republicans are in a pickle for the midterms precisely because of his inability to get out of his own way, his party's own way, the economy's way. The public is angry at him. They're angry at his tariffs. They're angry at his war. That's driven up our gas prices. And he's not letting his party put any distance between himself and them. He's saying, I'm on the ballot. And doing more and more things to put himself at the center of the news instead of letting candidates run their own campaigns. So,
2: well, I mean, him at the center is always the, him at the center is always the thing. There's never a world. And I got to tell you, I'm with you. If I were a Republican running, I don't know how you get away from him when every day he's stomping all over your throat.
4: I mean, they should have been recognizing the need for distancing a long time ago. There are plenty of canaries in the coal mine. There was Democrats were running the table in off-year elections, which has a correlation with midterms. The Iran war itself went south quickly, was never popular from the beginning, and only got worse. So the tariffs were a clear irritant in terms of the affordability concerns that Trump won in 2024 on, and should have known better what tariffs were going to do to fulfill that promise. So in a normal midterm, people in office in the president's party would know that, you know, midterms are always a challenge to the president's party.
2: Yep.
4: And you normally try to put a certain degree of distance, and the need for that was going to be more acute this time around. But Trump tries to exact punishment of people in his party when they try to distance, and can succeed in primaries. That has happened. So he makes it even harder for Republicans to do what is normally done in midterms to try to lessen the normal pendulum swing. And now you're seeing a handful of folks scramble very late in the game to do that, and not even that many, quite frankly. So it only, you know, we don't want to make overly firm predictions at this time. You know, polls can be wrong and whatnot, but all the data combined with the way the president is behaving would suggest a blue wave is coming.
2: Yeah. Now, yesterday at the UN, he did say that he's not on the ballot. And this was one of those things. Well, you know, it's not me. It's not me on the ballot. So you're not affecting me by holding out. And it's one of those things that I just go, that was a sea change, because I thought it was all about him, except in that place. Now, we're all getting $5,000, Bill. So that should smooth some stuff over. We're going to get our Trump bucks.
4: Well, and that, and some early polling has shown that even that's going over like lead balloons. No one believes it. You know, he lacks the credibility to make such promises. And again, if he thought it was important for the government to give you a $5,000 check right now, you have a Republican majority in Congress right now. You wouldn't wait till after the midterm that you're probably going to lose to put that legislation on the table. You would do it now. And so to dangle it as a carrot, it's an insult.
2: Yeah.
4: It's an insult to voters who are demanding help now and saying, I'll only give it to you if you vote the way that I tell you to.
2: So now this blue wave of which you speak, and I know a lot of people who are saying this, the same thing. I'm always skeptical of that kind of talk. I'm always, yeah, let's not, because I don't want people to stay home. There's a whole bunch of reasons. But is this really about how bad the Trump policies have been? Or is it that Democrats is a message that Democrats are running on resonating? Or is it just, we're just tired of Trump and Vance and the Republican policies at this moment?
4: Well, much more of the latter. And again, we do need to be careful. Votes are not counted. Polls can be wrong. And Democrats are competing on a lot of very red turf. So even if you have a decent, you know, margin in the House popular vote, it doesn't automatically trans into a huge number of seats, especially at the Senate level, where the Senate map is very tilted against Democrats. And at the beginning of the year, no one would even believe you if you said Texas would be competitive. Iowa would be competitive. Alaska would be competitive. Ohio would be competitive. It would seem ludicrous. Just the fact that they're close at all is an indication of where the wind is blowing. But Democrats could have a really great or a pretty good House election and still come up short in a whole bunch of Senate seats and not take control. And you might say, oh, hey, you know, A for effort, you got closer to a lot of places than I thought you would, but it may not mean Senate control. Yeah. So there's really no reason for Democrats to stay home and say this whole thing's in the bag because they're running uphill. But in terms of the message question, I mean, let's be frank, Democrats are not running on a contract with America 10-point plan here. And I'm not saying that they should have. It makes, you know, there's often an argument that you have to, you know, be for something, not just against something. That really isn't true in a midterm. You know, being against something is usually just fine for winning a midterm. What you have to do after that point gets more challenging.
3: Especially all the stuff that's been going on. You know, especially with all the stuff that's been going on, especially with a war that nobody wanted on either side. You know, my Red Hat friends, some of them are just as angry about that decision. Now they've kind of gone, well, you know, we need to feel safe. And yet I found none of them who were up late at night worrying that Iran was going to drop a nuke on us.
4: Right. I mean, that's why, I mean, again, we'll only know at the end of the day what actually happens. But it would appear, based on all the poll data we have, all the anecdotal data that we have, and what the candidates themselves see as the priority issues to run on, is that affordability is the primary concern. And it's very evident why things are not as affordable as people expected them to be after 2 years of the Trump presidency, the tariffs and the Iran war and its effect on gas prices. That's what's in your face every day when you go to the gas pump, go to the grocery store. Now, I can even be charitable and say, you know what? The bigger affordability concerns that we all have, many of us have, are bigger ticket items. Elder care, surprise medical bill, college, buying a house, paying a mortgage or rent. I think those probably weigh on most people more.
3: Yep.
4: I mean, gas prices and groceries are an irritant. If you're paycheck to paycheck, much bigger deal. A lot of people aren't paycheck to paycheck, but they still go to the store every day and feel it. And it's a reminder of your larger concerns about affordability.
3: No, you're spot on. And, you know, most of the people I talked to are just angry about the cost of gas and groceries, but housing, healthcare, education, you're spot on. I mean, those are the big ticket items that there doesn't seem to be any policy ideas for other than, yeah, you know, let the invisible hand do what it does.
4: Well, exactly. I mean, Trump never was laser focused on affordability. He's laser focused on whatever makes him feel good, whatever allows him to exert unilateral power. He enjoys tariffs because he gets to do it, although the Supreme Court has restricted him and that makes him angry. And I think he drifted into being more of a militarist when he spent so much of his time saying they wouldn't be for forever wars, because that was a way to exert unilateral power.
3: Yeah.
4: And so if that's what the public is mad about, and the Republican response to that is, hey, this Democrat once said something about transgender rights, or they once said something that sound kind of woke 1.0, or in the case of your El Saeed, talk about it, he hangs with Hassan Piker, and is excusing 9/11. And look, and I've been very critical of Hassan Piker, and I haven't given El Saeed a pass on everything. But just as a clinical electoral analysis, if you are primarily mad about prices, talking about 9/11 is the last war and then some.
3: Yeah.
4: It's not what you're mad about right now. And so maybe that's enough to make El Saeed do worse than Joyce Benson in the governor's race in Michigan, just based on the polling today. And again, I'm not saying this is the end of the story. It would seem that that's not enough to get Mike Rogers over the finish line 50%. Because he's not finding a way to get to the core issue on people's minds, which is affordability.
3: Yeah.
2: I got to get some of your thoughts on yesterday's UN speech. Because, you know, in front of the UN, he's talking about how he singularly, you know, cut poverty rates here. The economy's better than it's ever been. Basically the kind of chest thumping, that the rest of the world thinks we do anyway, he did in front of world leaders. Any thoughts about his speech?
4: It just shows that he hasn't learned anything. I mean, he has never had a, embrace of the UN, of NATO, of international law and rules and norms, of diplomacy. You know, he's always wanted to be a my way or the highway guy. And you know, Stephen Miller talked very bluntly about, you know, the strong determine who is in control of the world. And they were feeling pretty high on their own supply after the Venezuela operation, which led them to go diving into the empty pool with the Iran war. But that has exposed the weakness of the strong argument, because you could still be kneecapped through asymmetrical warfare. You can drop a whole bunch of missiles. You can even assassinate the head of state. It doesn't stop a tenacious country to find, you know, your soft underbelly, your pinch point, which in the case was Strait of Hormuz, and render all of your supposed military superiority to be meaningless. And so after that's been exposed to the world, now you're going to go to the UN and claim that this body doesn't matter, that alliances don't matter, that the straw are going to rule. I just think that's going to get laughed out of the building. I mean, the entire philosophy is being discredited in front of our eyes. Yeah. And it's going to be an opening for the next Democrat president to say, you know, there's something to this whole diplomacy business.
2: Now, he did say that, you know, he got a resolution through condemning Iran. It was the greatest ever, got the most support ever. It was tremendous. He did say that. I mean, so I guess he now believes in the institution, that it gave him the greatest victory ever.
4: I mean, he talks on both sides of his mouth all the time. Just originally you said before, he says to one group, I'm on the ballot, and then to another group, I'm not on the ballot, because he wants to be able to juice his turnout. He's trying to get the hardcore Trumpers to show up, but he wants to hedge it so in case he loses the midterms, you don't blame him and say he's the reason why Republicans lost. You know, he wants to be able to say that America's military might is what should dictate policies around the world, but he's also Mr. Art of the Deal too, and he's really someone who gets along with all these nations, and all these nations give him great respect. So, but it's all exposed as hot air.

0: as this whole thing rolls out?
1: Well, does Trump cave more? I mean, he continually overstates the leverage that he has, doesn't get deals that are nearly as good as he claims they are, but goes to the microphone and says that they're fantastic and they're the best ever. You know, he's not somebody that cares about policy outcomes. He doesn't care how this actually impacts people next week, next month, next year. He doesn't care how it makes his party look. He doesn't care how it's going to help in the midterms. He doesn't care how it's going to help his potential successor who runs for president in 2028. He cares about looking good today. He cares about claiming that he did something today that makes him seem awesome. He's there at the ribbon cutting. He's there to issue the press release. And worrying about the specifics is not going to get in the way of the ceremonial moment that he craves so much.
0: And now he's got Trump TV that can, you know, can just stoke the ego 24/7. So last question I've got for you, as a journalist, as someone who writes critical things about people, maybe even Trump, how concerned are you by what's going on? With him, you know, going after journalists and treating people the way that they are. And this beginning of what I see potentially escalating. Do you have any thoughts?
1: I mean, it's disturbing what he's trying to do. But he is not able to commandeer all the aspects of open liberal civil society that you would need to do to actually achieve full-blown authoritarianism. And if you forgive me, a counterintuitive thought that people often find very irritating. It's relevant that the Supreme Court said to Donald Trump, you can't take over mail balloting. You cannot say by executive order that the Department of Homeland Security and the United States Postal Service can determine which mail ballots in individual states are counted and which ones are not. And as awful as the Supreme Court is, I'm not a fan of the Roberts Court. This is one of the worst courts of all time, but worst probably since the Roger Taint Court that did the Dred Scott decision. So I'm not calling the individual Supreme Court justices to be personal heroes. But you have, thanks to our founders, a structure which allows an independent judiciary to exercise its own independent thought. Just because Trump appoints you to the court doesn't mean you have to do his bidding, and his appointees did not do his bidding in that very critical case.
0: Right.
1: And that's part of the reason why we're going to have a free election. We still have a free press. People still know the score. They know whose fault high prices are right now. They have not been brainwashed because Trump has manipulated the media, manipulated, the whole judicial system, which is something that you didn't have in, say, a place like Hungary for 15 years, where they didn't have an independent judiciary, and an authoritarian can win one election and then take all the levers of power and steamroll everything for 15 years. So be thankful that we have the structures that we do.
0: No, I'm right there with you. Bill, I appreciate the time and the thoughts. As always, great talking with you. I hope you'll come back and talk to us again soon.
1: Always. Thank you so much.
0: Our good friend Bill Scheer. I want to hear your thoughts. Any comfort in that? That, you know, the midterms may go the Democrats' way. There may be some balance. I want to hear your thoughts. Rick at TheRickSmithShow.com. Quick break. Right back. I'm Rick Smith, and this is Labor History in Two.
2: On this day in labor history, the year was 1932. That was the day the Progressive Miners of America wrapped up their founding convention in Gillespie, Illinois. Fed up with concessions and what they viewed as heavy-handed anti-democratic rule by United Mine Worker President John L. Lewis, Illinois miners met to break decisively. Area miners were active in radical politics, and many supported currents within the socialist and communist movements. That July, Lewis opened the contract and agreed to a 20% pay cut. Tens of thousands of miners were furious and threw up picket lines at mines throughout central and southern Illinois. In Franklin County, striking miners were assaulted, shot, and beaten by special deputies and strike-breaking thugs. Many miners thought

0: Lewis had had a hand in the violence against them. Two miners were killed and hundreds more injured. By September 1st, 273 delegates representing 40,000 miners resolved to break from the UMWA, form a new union, and plan immediate negotiations with coal operators. They drafted a constitution emphasizing rank-and-file industrial democracy. A women's auxiliary was established with Agnes Bernas Wick as its head. It imbued union solidarity and leadership qualities among non-mining women. An enraged Lewis charged dual unionism, but the new PMA alleged they represented 90% of Illinois miners. The split gave rise to the Illinois Mine Wars. Years of shootings, bombings, and assaults became almost commonplace as both unions struggled for power. The PMA soon faced internal fighting as conservatives attempted to wrest leadership from many of the founders. Though the union never dominated the industry, it continued to represent thousands of Illinois miners throughout the 20th century.
1: It's one thing for someone like me to say that the Republican Party has dived off the high board into the abyss of political delirium. But it's another thing when the party itself confirms its collective delirium for two whole days in a made-for-TV political talkathon. Their theme was, Bring Back Joe McCarthy. Let's not forget what a horror McCarthyism was, a 1950s descent into totalitarian repression, fomented by Joe, a brutish and slimy Republican senator who terrorized America for a decade with a vicious red-baiting crusade to crush liberals, unions, minorities, government employees, homosexuals, professors, and others he and his rich backers hated. Sounds familiar, doesn't it? Indeed, given Joe's direct parallels to today's White House, you'd think GOP strategists would not want to resurface that disgraceful chapter of their heritage. But there they were this month, proudly pushing McCarthyism 2026. Not just the party's fringe, but its top leaders were squawking from the podium like chicken littles that Democrats are anti-American communists. Trump himself bellowed maniacally that Dems even intend to destroy Mount Rushmore. Quote, they want to blow it up, he squealed. A parade of top Republican officials literally shouted at the audience's MAGA faithful to fear Democrats. Tim Scott, chair of the party's senatorial fundraising arm, exclaimed that Democrats are fiends who, quote, hate what it means to be American. So they are coming to, quote, rip that heart out of our chest. This is Jim Hightower saying, sure, Tim, it's evil for Democrats to fight for Social Security, health care for all, affordable housing, voting rights, and, you know, communist stuff like that. So please, you do you. Keep running your mouth and let the people decide who's crazy.
2: Welcome back to the Rick Smith Show. Now, here is Rick Smith.
0: So, Republican Senate Armed Services Chairman Roger Wicker of Mississippi, he's criticized Donald Trump for actually hosting Xi Jinping, the Chinese president. And I got to be honest, if communism is the greatest threat to America, if you're buying that, if communism is so bad, maybe it is bad optics to be rolling out the red carpet for the red leader. Just kind of throwing that out there. But a lot of things at play. I mean, the UN speech yesterday was all about making, we're the greatest in the world, doing a little chest thumping. And also, it's no longer artificial intelligence. It's super, super intelligence. Why? Because Donald Trump says so. And here to share some thoughts on, well, what this visit today through the rest of the week is really going to be about. I've asked our good friend Emily Delabrie to come share some thoughts with us. She's the co-founder of Horizon Advisory. You can check out their website at horizonadvisory.org. Emily, thanks for taking time for us.
3: Thank you for having me.
0: So, do you get Wicker's point? I mean, I'm kind of like, if communism is the worst thing ever, maybe not, promote the guy, maybe just a thought.
3: Yeah. Like, I don't really think, well, there are two points. There's like an optics point. Should we be throwing a party and a banquet for the leader of the Communist Party, the Chinese Communist Party and of China, when that's our number one adversary in the world? And the second is why do we keep thinking that we can negotiate with China? Like, there isn't a deal to be made. We want different things. That's not going to change. There is no compromise. And we are just fooling ourselves into thinking that there can be an agreement that will be mutually beneficial.
0: Yeah, well, he's Mr. Art of the Deal. I mean, you know, Donald Trump believes he can get a good deal. In fact, I don't know if you saw, but they bought some soybeans. Not as much as they did before, but they bought some soybeans, which is a huge victory for the Trump administration because we're you know, making the farmers a little bit of business. But I'm sure you've heard, greatest deal ever.
3: It's like when, like, you're behind on turning in something you have to turn in, but, like, the day before the deadline, you write a page of it. And you're like, oh, don't worry, like, there's a page, it's there. But also, even that, like, we shouldn't be dependent on China as a market. We shouldn't be dependent on China as a supplier. We also should not be dependent on them as a market. And, like, the fact that that's what we key to, that also, to me, is a problem.
0: Now, here's my biggest problem with what Trump's done, and I've talked about this extensively over the last, you know, 10 years. Because Trump has left a void in the international community. His first term was all about isolation and left a lot of openings for China to fill the void. Now it's about beating up on our allies. When you've got Canada making agreements with China, I don't know that that's great for global security, where we should be. I think we should be cozying up to our allies instead of beating them like he's doing. I don't think it's good for us.
3: Yeah, I think I have, like, you know, some hot takes on this in general, but I think on the one hand, we have been too loose-handed or whatever you want to say with our allies for some time. Like, Canada, Mexico have served as conduits for China to access the U.S. market. So has Europe. We haven't pushed our allies to have the same standards on trade, on investment review, on technology sharing with China, with our adversary, that we ourselves have had. And so I actually think that there was demand for being, at a minimum, tougher on our allies. The problem is that toughness would have to be paired with a corresponding message that said, here's why we're doing this, and a proactive solution that said, if you can get on board with our trade restrictions or trade restrictions to match ours on China, tech restrictions, like with larger investment restrictions, larger barriers to China, then here's something positive and here's a partnership that we can advance to that end. And we didn't do that second part.
0: No, I mean, look, there has to be a carrot with the stick, obviously. It just seems like it's all sticks, and not just sticks. I mean, if you watched his UN speech yesterday, there was a lot of chest thumping going on there. A lot of, you know, we're the best ever now, and you all suck, and, you know, the rest of the world's terrible, and we're great. I mean, it's just, it's the caricature of what my friends who live overseas believe every American is. So he's just kind of perpetuated that stereotype that a lot of my friends in Europe believe all of us are, and I think that's problematic.
3: Yeah, and like one of the biggest obstacles, I think, to having real international partnership to compete with China was that, you know, quote unquote, third power countries or third party countries would say, well, what's the difference? Either of these actors is going to be a hegemon, is going to be a great power. We don't want to get caught in this rivalry. And if we could argue, here's a better scenario. Working with the U.S. and the U.S. being the global leader is better for X, Y, or Z reasons, whether that is international security or international prosperity or international norms, then that gave us a leg to stand on.
0: Now, I go back to the Obama administration when they were pushing the TPP, which I was opposed to. I know a lot of my national security friends were like, no, no, this isn't as much about trade as it is, you know, bringing all of our allies together to push back against China. And I'm like, well, if that was the message, maybe you should have led with that. In retrospect, looking back, would that have been beneficial in this moment? Or is this just another thing Trump would have walked away from?
3: It wouldn't have changed anything. That's part of the problem, is like, up to this point, everything that really was done has been so tactical, so on the margins, so assuming that if you do the right technocratic things or make the right fora for conversation, you're going to change the trend of trying to try and take over the world. And that's just not how it works. So I don't think any of those failed attempts or walked away from attempts would have changed anything. The issue is that we need something positive now. and we are getting at best nothing.
0: Yeah, no, no. Obviously, AI and all of the build out of all of this will be on the agenda as Trump meets with Xi. This seems to me to be that next Cold War. This seems to me to be the AI race, because Trump made reference to it a couple of times in his speech that whoever wins the AI war is gonna win the future, and he sees it in those kind of simplistic black and white terms. Do you see it in the same way?
3: Okay. When I say AI, what do you think?
0: I think of the what ChatGPT and all of those things have come into, the information that is gathered there, which I fear people who program that stuff and feed into it feeds garbage and all kinds of stuff. And I also fear that my kids are going to lose their critical thinking skills because every one of their friends uses it for their thinking. So that concerns me. But then I also think about what I'm hearing about the sandbox stuff, that these are now going to become, you know, bots of hackers who are going to, you know, break into the FBI and steal everybody's information like just happened, or hack into our water supply and cut everything off. I'm concerned about the fact that right now over half of the social media and internet traffic is now non-human. So that's kind of what I'm worried about when I think of AI. And I know it's so much more, and it's more than I can possibly understand because I'm not that techie, but I'm fearful of it.
3: Well, yeah, but I think I want to like zero in on one part there. Like when we in America talk and think about AI, we overwhelmingly are talking about like the intelligent agents, the chatbots, or you know the ChatGPT, the things that aren't physical, right? That are virtual and crawling on the internet. When China talks about AI, they're talking about that, but they're talking about so much more than that. Robotics are maybe the biggest part of China's AI sector, and robotics that are used in industry to make things, in war to fight, and in society to change how we live our lives, whether that's intelligent vehicles or like in-home robots. Collecting, aggregating, using data. That's another huge part of China's AI program from the government down, and shaping how that information gets moved, gets exchanged, what the rules are around that. And then the physical value chain of AI. We don't really think about any of those things, which is a long way of saying, yes, I think AI is huge for the current competition, and whoever wins AI is likely to win the world, but not necessarily like the chatbots or the LLMs. Whoever can like shape how AI and control how AI is going to change industry, and then capture all the returns that come of that when they get like the intelligent vehicle market, not just autos, or how you make things in the AI world. All of that is huge, and it's the American economy and it's American security, and China risks winning that.
0: Yeah, I got two thoughts as you were going through this. One, I'm thinking about Elon Musk and wondering if you think he's right that, you know, in 20 years we're not going to need money. The robots are going to do everything. It's going to be great. Everyone's going to get universal high income. We can just paint and, you know, lay around and eat grapes, I guess. There's that, and then there's also the scary part of it. I'm just as fearful of government as anybody else. I'm more fearful of private corporations being in bed with government. And, you know, during the 2024 election, most of my red hat friends were going, we can't, Democrats want social credit scores. I worry that AI does a masterful job of monitoring our every thought, heartbeat, and everything that we do think and breathe. And the control part of it, I have a lot of concerns.
3: Yeah, well, let's talk about the first one first. The biggest case scenario is that AI is like a new industrial revolution. And there have been past industrial revolutions. China defines them as the creation of new factors of production, whether that's land or labor or capital. At no point when the economy or industry has been disrupted and there's a new model for how we make and exchange and buy and sell things, at no point has that created a world where some other entity does the things and there are enormous riches and we all get to sit around and eat grapes. Like we as humans, or in a capitalist system or whatever we want to call it, but I'd argue it's as humans, have always found a way to make sure that we still work and there's still a hierarchy and most people are still bound to that. And I think it's basically impossible that that's going to change.
0: Yeah. So let me ask you, what are you paying attention to as Trump and Xi are meeting? A lot of what we're going to see, if the pool cameras are there, unless we have to go over to Trump TV and watch without sound, what are you paying attention to? Are there, obviously everything's going to be well scripted and well played out for the cameras, but what are you looking for as my expert on anything China, my go-to person? What are you looking for to see whether this is going to be successful or whether this is just for show?
3: So first of all, odds are, I think it probably will be a nothing burger. I think there will be commitments, but they'll be surface level. China won't follow through. It'll basically be a continuation of the last summit in China. Things to pay attention to. There are like very high risk ones. For example, loosening of restrictions on China in the American auto sector. If that happens, basically the American economy is toast. And there's high risk it will happen at some point. We really have to hope it doesn't happen now. So there are like definitely high risk things like that, that I'm paying attention to. In general, another bucket, how we, the United States, use our tariff levers and whether or not this meeting opens the door for us actually to use those the way it seemed like might be the case at the beginning of this administration. Because that's one of the few modes of leverage we have over China. And if messaged right, it could be very effective. So does this provide us with the opening to actually tariff Chinese goods so that we ideally become less dependent as an economy on China? Of course, there will be conversations about chips, about AI, about Iran. Those are likely to rest on Chinese commitments regarding regulations or norms or international governance. And generally, I assume that those conversations are hogwash, or those commitments are hogwash. So I'm disinclined to really take any of that seriously.
0: Now, what do you think of, I was watching Bill Maher the other day and Kevin McCarthy and another woman, I forget her name, we were talking and the one person said that, Trump has picked a fight with a bully, a bigger bully, and has no leverage. And they're talking about China, that in this scenario, China's the bigger bully. We're the one who's, we're tied up in Iran. We've got some economic issues at home. Everyone's, here in this cycle, inflation matters, gas prices matter. Whereas in China, their concern for the comfort or discomfort of their people is a lot less. We're a little more responsive when the middle class gets a little angry and costs go up, heads start to roll. That's not a problem in China. So I guess the argument was is they're just going to kind of wait this out. So the idea of this being a nothing burger kind of fits for me.
3: Yeah, I think that's entirely fair. Also, they know us so well, partly because we are very transparent and partly because they're just a lot better at studying us than we tend to be at studying them. And I think that adds a lot of risk to the equation, too, that they know how to stall and how to make sure that they're waiting it out.
0: Yeah, I've had friends like that where you make an agreement and they're going to do what they want anyway. And this is kind of where we are. And at some point, you have to make one of two decisions. You take it, as we have been, or you got to do something about it, cut them off, find other friends. It seems like we're in one of those moments, and I don't know that we've got the appetite. I know, communism is having a new moment in the U.S. Where we're all afraid of it. We're all being force fed it, even though nobody can find it. And yet, when it comes to real communists, we don't seem to. I don't know. I guess we're missing the assignment.
3: It's very difficult to say no right now to China with the resources and the leverage or that lack thereof that we have. And I think we've put a lot of issues on top of that one, even though I would argue it should be the number one, and that's a real risk.
0: So now if I remember right, Kevin McCarthy was saying the things we should be doing, and I want to ask you what you think we should be doing. And I'm not promoting Kevin McCarthy, but it didn't seem like a bad idea to start cozying up to some of our allies, maybe bring India in, do something with them to kind of try and do some things, but also invest in our own country, rebuild our manufacturing capacity, start going after our own minerals and not be as incredibly dependent as we are with like the majority of our, the vast majority of our pharmaceuticals and what, 95% of the rare earth minerals that we need, seems like a bit over dependent at this moment.
3: Yeah. The number one issue, and like China says that the great power competition or today's competition is a competition over supply chains. It's, can we make things on our own? And the answer right now is no. The number one thing we should be doing is making, is, as you said, investing in American manufacturing, making it possible to have industry to produce at home. And I don't think that that should be the government is putting money into fabs for X, Y, or Z tactical thing here and there. It should be that we're actually like changing the environment such that there are incentives to produce and there is a regulatory environment that permits production. One of the number one things that has to happen for that to be possible is for there to be stronger barriers against an influx of Chinese-made cheap goods. Because as long as we can be dependent on those, American capital, American markets are not going to support alternatives.
0: Yeah, but look, you know, to Trump's credit on a small part, he did try and use some tariffs, although in the worst way possible. I mean, we gave an idiot a tool, a decent tool that could have been used right. And he screwed it up. And my fear is we're never going to talk about tariffs after he leaves office. But I do think that's part of what has to happen with China, mostly China, if we're going to reclaim some of our manufacturing. And maybe we start, you know, maybe willing to think about, I don't know, buying more stuff at home and maybe paying a little bit higher costs and as a national security kind of patriotism kind of thing.
3: Yeah, but there have to be like the big picture changes like tariffs that create the incentives for that.
0: Yeah. Well, we'll see. Any hope whatsoever that something positive comes out of this outside of more photo ops and maybe the occasional, you know, Trump goofed over something or called China, I don't know, Vietnam. I don't know what's going on between his ears. Anything more than that, you think?
3: I mean, I think that the biggest hope is that there has been something of a lull in, like, there are people in this administration, right now who do want to take a harsher stance on China. And there has been something of a lull to that end because of the upcoming now tomorrow summit. So does the summit happening mean that there's more of an open door and things that have been on hold can go into play? I think that would be the positive.
0: Yeah. But if history shows us anything, we're getting nothing. Emily, I appreciate the time as always. HorizonAdvisory.org, the website, if you want to check out the work that Emily and her group does on this China issue. I appreciate the time, Emily. Thanks so much.
3: Thank you.
0: I want to hear your thoughts. You got any hope, any thoughts that anything positive is going to come out of Mr. Art of the Deal's meeting with Xi Jinping? I want to hear it. Rick at TheRickSmithShow.com. Right back. I'm Rick Smith, and this is Labor History in Two. On this day in labor history, the year was 1969. President Richard Milhouse Nixon issued the Philadelphia Plan. The goal of the plan was to require building trades unions to admit black members into their ranks. Nixon believed this would show him as a civil rights supporter without having to give in to the more radical demands of the civil rights movement. Affirmative action opponents sued to kill the plan, but they were unsuccessful. Prior to the introduction of the Philadelphia Plan, construction unions nationwide were almost exclusively white. Throughout the 1960s, black workers organized to demand access in construction trades in many northern cities. In Philadelphia in 1967, black workers protested to integrate construction work. This led to federal attention and Nixon's plan. The plan required six Philadelphia building trades to create numerical goals for integrating their locals. They had to meet those goals to get federal contracts. Many white construction workers nationwide opposed the plan. Construction workers in Pittsburgh and Chicago held protest rallies. In practice, Nixon had very little interest in strong enforcement of his plan. He wanted to use it to defend himself when critics attacked his administration's civil rights record. Civil rights leaders saw through Nixon's charade. Real progress in desegregating construction work was very slow, and the Nixon administration did little to change that. Still, Nixon's plan was a step. however small, at integrating the building trades. Another important step was the founding of the Coalition of Black Trade Unionists in September of 1972 in Chicago. Today, the organization has members in more than 1,200 locals and works to increase and support black members of trade unions. Today, integration of the trades remains an incomplete project.
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0: So again, I'm trying to figure out, you know, how is it we got here? When you stop and think about it, how, as a country, did we allow ourselves to get in this position? How is it possible that this is where we've ended up? How did we become this dependent on China? How did we allow that to happen? How did we allow corporate America to abandon our shores and then us pay for it? I mean, because that's what happened. And I think we have to go back and look at the reality of our policies that did this. And look, it's over. It's done with. You know, both parties sucked on this issue. And there's enough finger pointing to go around. I don't want to get bogged down in the finger pointing at this point. There's a real problem. Houston, we have a problem. And it is, we are extraordinarily dependent. And I look at the last, 10 years since Trump has been on the scene? It's all been about Trump. All about Trump. All about his grievances. And look, I give him credit for at least having some political instinct to know what people are angry about. But he's done nothing on it. We need a Manhattan Project style initiative to shore up our supply line. And we didn't learn the lessons from the pandemic. You know, we talked about it a lot. We need manufacturing. We talked a lot about it. How did China become the dominant manufacturer on this planet? A lot of people in art in this country got rich. A lot of people. It was roaring times. It was happy days are here again. And it's interesting that Emily went to the place that, you know, even I hadn't gone to. When I think of China and AI, when I think of China dominating AI, I think of the control mechanisms of, you know, just collecting enormous amounts of data, knowing everything about you before you know yourself. And look, fear my government or any corporation has that information. And I go back to my friends in the 2024 election. Democrats want the social credit score. No, they didn't. There was nowhere where that was being talked about, except on right-wing outlets who are, this is a reason to divide. Now, when she said it, I'm going, you know, you're not wrong. They're trying to figure out how to overproduce. They're trying to go and do what Musk believes might happen, which is just make human workers obsolete. And then the question for me becomes, okay, let's say we end work as we know it. Let's say AI and automation and robotics and all this stuff it's the future. Trump's super AI or super I or SI, super intelligence is what he's calling it. I'm not. Maybe it is the future. But who controls it? I mean, who benefits from it? You know, follow the money. To who? Cui bono? To whose benefit? A handful. The Musks of the world. The communist Chinese government. A handful of oligarchs across this globe controlling these wonder machines. Democracy, communism, those will be obsolete terms. We're going to figure out something new. And that's what scares me. Especially when Trump is saying, nope, we're not doing anything. It's going to be the Wild West. But we had better quickly figure out how we're going to rebuild our own supply chains. How we're going to be able to manufacture the things that we want and need.
4: or China is literally going to eat our lunch. And my problem with Trump has always been, I think he is someone who's easily led astray. I think he's someone who gives some kind words and a pat on the head goes a long way. And the Chinese are very serious about global domination. They're very serious that they're going to be the leaders of the 21st century and beyond. It's going to be us subservient to them. And look, I don't know if you remember during the pandemic, shelves were empty. We couldn't ramp up production because we didn't have it. I want to hear your thoughts this week. Do you think something positive comes out of the meeting with Xi and Trump? Do you think, other than some photo ops and maybe a goof up, some kind of goofus move? Anything? I want to hear it. Rick at TheRickSmithShow.com. Miss any portion of the program, grab the podcast. And as always, thanks so much for being here. We'll see you back here next time.
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0: 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I'm Barbara Bernstein, your host for this weekly conversation about our place on the planet. 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And thanks for supporting Community Powered Radio. What does birding have to do with making social change? Actually, it can be quite a lot. In her memoir, Birding to Change the World, Trish O'Kane describes how she fell in love with birds as an antidote to the post-traumatic stress she suffered after losing her home to Hurricane Katrina in 2005, and how that fascination eventually evolved into social action and community organizing. Today we talk with Trish about how her experiences watching and learning about birds inspired her to pursue a doctorate in environmental studies while meantime becoming a community activist, as she organized her fellow denizens to save their birdwatching haven in Madison, Wisconsin, that was threatened with development. Trish, welcome to Locus Focus.
1: Thank you. What an honor to be here.
0: Well, your book actually changed my life as well as changing the world. But I feel like I've been a birder for a really long time, actually since I was like in second grade. But I haven't ever really connected being a birder with social change, except that I live near a wetland that's gone through a long history of being protected. It's an urban wildlife refuge. And before I moved to the neighborhood and a couple young students at Portland State University who are now environmental leaders in Portland saved this wetland, which had been, like many wetlands, a dump, and turned it into a really vibrant wetland with hundreds of birds. So I've been living here for 33 years, and this is my backyard, basically, is this bird haven. So it was very fascinating to read your story about how you got connected with birds. So why don't we start with that?
1: As you know from reading the book, Barbara, I liked birds, but just in a very general and totally ignorant way until I was in my early 40s. I was a human rights investigative journalist in Central America and then in the Deep South. I worked at the Southern Poverty Law Center for a while, doing civil rights kind of investigations and journalism. So birds really zero. And then I moved to New Orleans to teach journalism at the Loyola University, which is a wonderful place. And I was very excited about moving to New Orleans. My husband and I moved on August 1st, 2005. And August 29th, 2005, our neighborhood was completely destroyed, as was a big chunk of the city. The aftermath of Katrina was what brought me to birds. It was grief, extreme grief, depression. I couldn't work. I mean, I went back to work. I taught, but I just, like many people who've gone through disasters, and now unfortunately lots of people have gone through Katrinas all over the country and the wildfires in the West where you are. So it's becoming a more common experience because of climate chaos and because the regime that we have right now is not doing anything. Well, is making it worse, right? Trump regime is making it worse, not trying to even fix it. So what do you do when you go through something like that? I just started sitting outside on the ground and for the first time paying attention to what was right around me instead of running around at press conferences or interviewing people, which is wonderful and very important. And I still love that. But that was the first time literally in my life I had been forced to sit still because my home was destroyed. I didn't have a job for a while. The university didn't know what was happening. And all of a sudden I was sitting there waiting, just kind of waiting, like what's going to happen? We didn't even know if we could go back to the city. We were told we could go to our neighborhood for 40 days. We wouldn't even let us near our house. So that's when I was slowed down enough, forced to slow down enough, that I started noticing, you know, the cardinals in the yard, the robins in that yard and all the other little birds. I didn't even know what they were. This is when we were evacuated from New Orleans. We were in Montgomery, Alabama, staying in this tiny rental place on an old estate. It was just a cheap rent, which we needed. We were underwater financially as well as physically, the house filled with 11.5 feet of water. And this little place, it was furnished. It had everything down to the forks, which we needed. And it had this amazing old overgrown yard. It had belonged to a widow. She had died a couple years earlier. Her daughter had just sort of let it go. And it was broken elves and birds and wild plants. And I just sat there every day for a while trying to figure out what to do next. And there, what to do next was right in front of me.
0: What was the first bird that really captured your attention?
1: You know, so I sat there for a couple of months in this yard, and then I went back to New Orleans to teach, right? And I didn't realize even that I was watching birds or that they were helping me yet. But when I got back to New Orleans, the very first morning, I moved into a rental place near the university, a room in a house that hadn't flooded. And I woke up that morning and I heard this clicking noise outside, this very loud clicking in the bush right by the bedroom window. And I had the window open. And I'm like, what's that? Because, you know, the city smelled, half the city was dead. Like it was, I mean, it was really horrific. And like, there's something out there alive. And I looked out there and there was this bright red cardinal. And it didn't occur to me. I knew a lot of the animals had drowned and literally it smelled, the city smelled like death. I mean, it was people and it was animals, 1400 people drowned. A lot of bodies were never recovered. And a lot of the animals drowned too, but I realized, oh, there are birds here because of course they could fly away or get up in a tree and they didn't all drown. And so that's was like, that bird just was like hope. It was life. It was, everything is not lost. There is beauty still here in this city on its knees. And I realized if I'm going to teach young people every day, and a lot of my students from New Orleans at that time, you know, their families had lost their homes. Their parents had lost their jobs. Some of them were working, you know, at restaurants or clubs or whatever to piece together their tuition. They were exhausted. They were, you know, very scared, but they had the hope of the young too. But I realized if I'm going to stand in front of them every day and hold myself together, I need help. I need to start the day with something positive, not the news, because the news was terrible. You're breathing asbestos. This is that. The city will be unlivable. Blah, blah. Oh my God. I can't walk into the journalism classroom at Loyola University and talk about apocalypse every day. That's not going to work. And so I thought, okay, I'm going to sit on the back stoop with my cup of coffee and I'm going to watch the cardinals and the little sparrows. And then I put up the feeders and then I went off the deep end as every birder knows, right? You know what happened.
0: And you bought a binocular.
1: And then I got binoculars. I didn't even have binoculars then, right? I didn't even know what I was looking at, but I was just like, these little creatures are alive. They survived the storm. They seem to be thriving. So I'm going to watch them because I really don't know how to do this. And I've got to put one foot in front of the other and face my students and help them. And they'll help me. And we're going to get through the semester. I wrote about that, the post-Katrina semester. Now I feel like we're in a permanent post-Katrina semester teaching young people, which I've been doing ever since, and learning from them. And so birds, I couldn't do what I do without birds. Tomorrow we kick off the kids' birding program. I'm taking my 27 college mentors to Flynn Elementary School tomorrow at 2 p.m. We'll walk in, I'll pair them with the kids, and we'll be out for 3 hours every single Wednesday, running, playing, screaming, climbing trees. And yes, probably see a barred owl. There's a barred owl that hangs out in the school woods. So that's, you know, how many years later? That's 21 years after Katrina. This is what I'm doing. It started with that cardinal in that bush in New Orleans.
0: Well, that's a very spectacular bird to be attracted to. It's one of the most beautiful birds there are. Well, one of the things that really interested me a lot was when you moved to Madison. Though it seems like you got some grounding for what you did in Madison while you were still in New Orleans. Is that true?
1: It is true, Barbara, because, you know, it was just so humbling what happened with Katrina. I felt so stupid standing in my ruined home 40 days later wearing a respirator mask because of the poisons and toxins and mold, and I'm allergic to mold. And I just was like, oh, you know, I have 2 master's degrees. I've lived in a bunch of countries. I've been a journalist. I published a couple of books, you know, that nobody had heard of or read, but I thought I was pretty smart. And I had no idea, like, what sea level. This is sea level. you live below sea level, it rises, and, you know, hurricanes. I just was so ignorant. Even though I'd lived in the South for a while, I hadn't been living on the Gulf Coast. I mean, I had not thought about climate change or climate chaos, that the temperatures were rising, that the water in the Gulf when Katrina hit was the warmest it had been in, you know, hundreds of years or something. And so when hurricanes hit warm water, it's like a blowtorch of putting gasoline on a fire, you know. So yes, the grounding started in New Orleans, and then I had a lot of questions, you know. Why did this happen? What is happening with the climate? What's the connection between social justice and the environment? Because you could immediately see in New Orleans who got to return, who had the money to return. People like me with a job, and I wasn't from the city. Why is it that I could return and a family who was from there generations couldn't go back to their home in the Ninth Ward? You know, but I don't want to make everybody sound like victims. New Orleanians are so resilient, and I learned that too. So, but all that led to, okay, how do I learn about this? And I thought, I'm going to go back to school and get a degree in science because I don't know anything. And obviously this is the future, and we are going to have to come up with some solutions because the young people, look what we have left them. And so that led to Madison, Wisconsin, because they had a wonderful program, still exists, at the Gaylord Nelson Institute. If you're a person looking for a great graduate program in the environment, in the sciences, their environmental studies, I got a PhD in natural resources. But what they do at Madison that is really wonderful, it's interdisciplinary. So someone like me who had no science background, but because I'd published books, because I'd lived abroad, because I had a background in social science, they accepted that and then let me take tons of undergraduate and graduate science to make up for my lack of knowledge. And they let me put that together in a degree. So I got to design my own program, and I just loved it. It was like 8 years of being in a giant science candy store. It was fantastic.
0: So you took an ornithology class, is that right?
1: Yes. Yeah. It was a pre-vet school level ornithology class that, and my students today at UVM, some of them have already taken ornithology, and I mean, they are incredible birders, but some of them are beginners, and they really struggle the first few weeks. I'm already telling them, have patience. It's not easy to use binoculars. I almost dropped out of my ornithology course, you know, however many years ago, that was 2008. And if I had done that, I wouldn't be here teaching you. So don't give up, right? It was hard. And my PhD advisor, who's an amazing social scientist and environmental sociologist, was like, what are you doing? You have all these degrees in social science. Why don't you, what, birds? What are you going to do? How are you going to become an expert in birds? You know, I was 45 or whatever. And he wasn't happy about it, but then it turned out he loved birds too. And so then we started birding together.
0: Well, what is it about birds? I think that it transcends a whole lot of our human scale issues. There's something that's really magical. Like I find when I go down to Oaks Bottom, the wetland near my house, and there's always people with binoculars there, and this is one viewpoint, and we're always talking about what we're seeing. And there's this sharing that is so different from any place else I go walking in town where there's not as many birds.
1: Even sitting here with you, I'm looking outside my window, my writing studio window, and I have a bird bath and I have feeders, and the chickadee just came up and looked in at me because the chickadees are teenagers now, but they come up and look in the window like, what is this? This is weird, right? So, but for me, first of all, I guess they meant survival. And they also, I realized these creatures know how to do a lot of things that our species does not know how to do. Right? They can fly, they can navigate, they've got a GPS system in their head, and they can survive disasters, and they can adapt somewhat, not all species, but they can adapt. And so first of all, teachers, I see them as teachers, but I also, like many people, I think people were inspired by their beauty, their flying art, their colors, I love their little tiny, teeny weeny feet, their little skinny toes. Of course, there's the sounds they make. And when I'm with people birding and my students, to me, it's always magical. We're watching the birds, but when a bird looks back at you, right, And you, they're like these birds coming up to my window right now while I'm talking to you. They're looking in at me. They are curious. They want to know who am I and what am I? I feel that, right? So I feel a connection to a creature that's not human, that's more than human. I feel so many things. I mean, but I guess the first thing I felt in New Orleans was in tremendous relief and just gratitude. Like everything didn't die.
0: 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And today we're talking with Trish O'Kane, who's author of Birding to Change the World. Well, as you were talking about birds looking directly at us, my two favorite experiences of looking eye to eye with birds, there's the two extremes. One was a bald eagle. I was looking at this bald eagle on top of a tree through my binoculars, and I realized that the eagle was looking back at me and was seeing me as well with his naked eyes as I was seeing this eagle with binoculars. The other bird that amazes me, and I've had this experience a lot, is with hummingbirds. I have a lot of hummingbirds in my backyard, and they just come up and they fly right into your face and they just look at you. And the other day I was feeling kind of bad and worrying about the world and stuff, and I was actually getting into my car and I hear this tick, tick, tick sound. I look up on the telephone wire and there's two hummingbirds. And I felt like they were saying, Barbara, it's okay. You can continue.
1: Yeah, well, it's that same, I share that same feeling. And also eagles, I don't remember an eagle ever looking at me, but the hummingbirds now, right now, this morning I woke up, I have a hummingbird feeder right by my bedroom window here in Burlington, Vermont. And I woke up and there was a hummingbird feeding right, you know, really close by, just right outside the window. They're getting ready to migrate. So they're coming through now and they do the same thing. We have a screen porch. They fly up right in front of the screen and they're looking in like, who are you? What are you doing in there? Like we're in a cage or something and they're outside flying around looking in at us in the cage. It's just, yeah, they're very curious and very feisty. Hummingbirds are fierce. They're fierce little creatures.
0: Actually, when I first moved to this house, we have a lot of Annas, and then we have a few Rufuses in the yard. And the Annas were migratory, but over the first 10 years that we lived here, they became year-round birds, which a friend of mine who is a really good birder thinks is an indication of climate change. But I've gotten to know the Annas really well because it's really wonderful in a way to go out in the yard in the winter. And there's the Annas. I wanted to talk about the experience you had organizing around birding when you moved to Madison. And let's talk about that park you lived across the street from and what it introduced you to.
1: Well, so as I said, you know, in New Orleans, I had all these questions. So I decided to go back to school and I ended up at the University of Wisconsin in Madison. My husband and I moved up there and we moved into a neighborhood that had this beautiful, but it wasn't considered beautiful, but we thought it was beautiful coming from New Orleans, coming from a disaster zone, right? Called Warner Park. It's a city park. It's a large city park. I think the largest or second largest. It's like 213 acres. And we bought a little house right across the street from it. Now this is a neighborhood right near the airport. So the houses were cheaper and we had a FEMA loan. We just took the loan and put that as a down payment and got this little house. And the reason we bought it was not just because it was cheap, but because it had this big picture window and right across the street was the park. So you looked outside our picture window and we had a little wood stove and there was this gorgeous blue spruce. And the first morning, it was in April, there was still snow on the ground. We had driven up from the south, like took us 2 days with the dogs and them. We woke up that morning and we sat out there and looked out that window and went, oh my God. Look how beautiful that is. And then it was every day, walk the dogs in the park, and there was a dog park. So that first year, we spent a lot of time in that park, and we didn't know, the real estate agent didn't mention, it was also the site of the largest fireworks show in the Midwest, which happened the beginning of every July, and like thousands and thousands of people, and this half hour, you know, just blowing the place up, blowing the wetland specifically up, the wetland island where birds nested. And we were horrified, but it's like, well, we can't move, but nobody told us about this, but okay. So we started to fall in love with the place. More than that, it was my medicine. I took the ornithology course that first year, and the professor said, once a week, go out for 1 hour somewhere and watch birds and write notes in your ornithology journal about it for a grade, turn it in. So I thought, well, that park across the street, it's beautiful. It must have a lot of birds. And I started seeing the birds. So I'll just do my homework there because it's easy. I don't have to get in a car. I just walk across the street. I'm just lazy. It's easy. And I walked across the street and I just didn't walk out of that park for 5-6 years. It became my dissertation. Now it's become a famous birding spot, not just because of the book, but because the group, we formed a group to protect that park called Wild Warner. And so it's a micro level focused on that one place to protect it. We got rid of the fireworks. That was like a 3-year public meeting, 550-hour brawl. I left Madison in 2015 to come here for a job to replicate the birds, the kids program I can tell you about, and then publish the book. And the group is still going strong.
0: I want to talk about some of the people that are in that group because and how you met these various people.
1: My husband and I had a neighbor across the street. She's still there. Hetty Jacobson. She's 93 or 94, living still by herself on the edge of the park. She really knows more about the animals than anyone. And my first year there, Hetty would bring over, you know, food for us. She's German. She just was always sharing with the neighbors. She made applesauce, whatever. And she started telling me about the park, and I started asking her about the park because of my homework. I thought, oh man, this woman's a gold mine. I'm just going to ask her about the birds and all that. So we became friends. She really became like my mentor. And Hetty, one day I was sitting with her in her yard having coffee and eating one of her incredible German pastries. And she said, you're studying ecology. What do you think about this city plan? They want to put a sidewalk here through the meadow. And I said, a sidewalk? Why? It's beautiful. There's already a path. She says, I don't know why. I've lived here 50 years. They keep wanting to change things and do things to the park. And I just keep seeing the animals disappear. I'm too old to go to meetings at night. I'm afraid of falling and, you know, and breaking my arm or something on the ice. Can't you go to a meeting and find out what it's about? I thought, God, I don't want to do that. I don't have time to do that. I'm a graduate student. I'm working. I'm studying. But Hetty's asking me to do it. Okay, Hetty, I'll find out. So literally, that is how the organizing process began. Because of Hetty, I went to what I thought was a very boring neighborhood association meeting. So I was so dumb. I was so kind of prejudiced. I thought that something that micro wouldn't be important. And it ended up being one of the most important meetings I've ever been to in my entire life. And I mean, I used to work for the United Nations. I would go to meetings in Geneva. But this was more important. And in that meeting, they talked about the sidewalk. Oh yeah, well, you know, it's in a plan. You know how cities are. They always have these plans. But a lot of it won't happen. And I went home and Googled the plan. And it was 165 pages online, big chapter on Warner Park, beautifying it. And I was absolutely horrified and thunderstruck. So because of this one conversation with him,

0: very first chair, because he's a journalist. Oh, I'm not going to be an organizer. I'm not an activist. I don't do that. But he was so upset about the animals in the park, he became the first chair, and there were about a dozen people who were kind of the hardcore, and they still are. So there's Tim, and there's Hedy, and there's Jack, and then Mike Rui, who was on some city commissions and knew how the city worked, and he's a cyclist and super enthusiastic about cycling and alternative transportation. Hedy's daughter, Marie Jacobson, I think she's the chair right now. And Marie grew up in the park. She's an incredible person, loved the park too. And because of her mother and growing up in the parks, she's still defending it. And now they have all kinds of kids programs, and they're getting hundreds and hundreds of people involved in that park, protecting it and also taking care of it, restoring parts of the woods. But yeah, there's a dozen names in here. Another hero of this story, someone who helped a lot with the organizing, I couldn't have done it without him, was my PhD advisor, Jack Kloppenberg, because he's an environmental sociologist, and he's been an organizer since he was, you know, old enough to think. And so I didn't think he would have any interest in this park, but I didn't know what I wanted to do for a dissertation. And like year three, Trish, you've got to write a dissertation proposal. You have to focus on a topic. I'm like, oh God, I don't know. There's so many things. And I said, well, Jack, and he's like, what are you doing with your time? I said, well, I've been going to these meetings about this park. And I said, and he said, what park? I said, Warner Park. He said, the fireworks park? I said, yeah, but it's a lot more than fireworks. I started telling him the story in a meeting I was having with him. And I thought, oh God, he's going to be mad at me. I'm wasting my time. I don't have a dissertation topic. And after about 20 minutes, he sat back. He said, Trish, that's your dissertation. You have your dissertation. And then he gave me a list of people to contact and other organizations to go to. He thought it was a wonderful example of a place that had been framed as, you know, wetland, a dump, a swamp. And it just so happened who lived around that park, you know, the socioeconomics. A lot of my neighbors were people of color, immigrants. So, you know, the east side of Madison versus the west side, which is wealthier, and we were on the far east side, northeast side, very different demographic. And he just, as a sociologist, he was like, this is important. This is very important. This is your dissertation. I'm going to help you.
1: Well, what's interesting to me is what you learned from the animals. And I wanted to talk a bit about the animals that you were protecting, because that became a big case. It was like this was the home for animals as well as for people.
0: Well, yes. And so again, that was just walking around and walking into the meadow at 6:45 a.m. And there's the red fox in the middle of the path staring at me. And she's staring and staring. Of course, she's on her way to the chicken people, the neighbors who had five hens all named after first ladies. Fortunately, she didn't get any. But so the fox became a character, because people in the park who were sitting on benches, and a lot of them older people, retired, people with mental health issues, the park was their medicine. Now all this has been documented and there's scientific studies, but this was in 2008, 2009, 2010. There weren't very many studies yet, but now it's been more than proven. But people just went to that park. They were living in apartments with no yards. They went there for solace. They went there for community, and the community was the animals. And people got very excited. And so when they saw me, people sitting that would come to watch the animals, they saw me every day with my binoculars, and I would start talking to them. I told them I was a graduate student, and, you know, they'd want to tell me their story. They saw the fox. They saw the great horned owl. They saw the sandhill cranes arrive in March. You know, they were the first ones to see it. And I realized, well, I know these animals mean a lot to me. I know they're helping me, but they mean a lot to a lot of people. And the thing was, the city didn't see the animals. The city employees who worked in the park, who did the mowing and took care of everything, they saw the animals. And I started to befriend them, and they became allies. Some of them weren't happy with what was being done, because they could see it was hurting the animals. But the city officials, of course, Madison's a huge city. It has a wonderful park system. This was just one park of like 50 or 60 that they were managing. So they didn't have time to go and see these animals. And it wasn't that they didn't love animals. It was just That's not a priority when you're managing city parks. You're thinking,

0: about people and recreation, but this is nature recreation. We had missed that category. What do the animals mean to people? What's a park without birds and animals in it? It's empty. It's a desert.
1: 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And today we're talking with Tricia Kane, author of Birding to Change the World. And I also want to remind you that the next Rumble on the River is coming on Wednesday, September 30th. The theme of this Rumble is protecting our region from its most perilous threats, data centers, nuclear energy, and the CEI hub, and the proposed refinery at Port Westward's Columbia River estuary. The Rumble takes place at St. Luke Lutheran Church, 4595 Southwest California Street in the Maplewood neighborhood. Doors and info tables open at 5:30 and the panel starts at 6:30, and Rumbles are always free. Well, there's one thing that really stayed with me about your book was how you learned to organize from the birds. It has to do with flocking.
0: Before I will answer that, organize from flocking. I want to, the animals again. I don't know if you saw what the animals mean to people. In Sunday's New York Times, Terry Tempest Williams, the author of Refuge and many other, you know, the Utah author. She's one of my mentors from afar. She wrote a beautiful piece, very sad, about what's happening to the Great Salt Lake. And she talked about the grebes on the lake. And I think the headline of the piece, but she says it in there, there's this line that, you know, brought me to tears and made me think of Warner Park. She said, when the animals are gone, we will miss them. We'll be lonely. And that's what I began to realize in Warner Park, is how much we all needed the animals, but the animals weren't on the park system's agenda. Not because they didn't love animals. They just didn't see them and they had so much else to manage. So we helped make the invisible visible. Right? As citizens and lovers of, by telling stories, by showing up every month, the first Wednesday of every month at the Parks Commission meeting, and not just complaining, but saying, thank you for this beautiful park. I saw an American bittern, or I saw this, or I saw, and the Parks Commissioners started to get excited. Right? So this is part of your question about learning from birds how to organize. All right. So there's an example right there. Sing your song. Lift your voice. Birds protect their territories, first of all, by singing. They're not doing hand-to-hand combat all the time. I mean, it's not that they're little bambies. They do fight, but not the way we do. I mean, if a bird hurts its wing fighting another bird, it could be a dead bird. So birds really have other ways of defending their territories and their families, and the first is to make noise. A lot of noise. And that's what Wild Warner started to do. We started to make a joyful noise. Every meeting we could go to, singing our song about how beautiful the park was and then I started a kids program in the park, and people started to see it differently through a different lens, not the lens of it's a dump, it's a swamp, it's crime infested, and all these terms people use that are labels that are just really not helpful and are, well, they're terrible. But the other thing about how birds organize was, as I began to watch birds, and you've surely seen a mobbing. You know what a mobbing is. And any birder who's listening knows what a mobbing is. Well, I didn't know what a mobbing was until I got mobbed myself by a catbird that I was watching. It was nesting on the top of a burning bush that I had in my yard in Madison. And it was a big bush. I had to get in a step ladder and climb to the top because I could see the female going in and out, and I wanted to count the eggs. I wasn't going to touch them or do anything to them, but I was just, this is marvelous. This bird's nesting in my yard. So I got out my little ladder. It was probably May or June. It was probably June. And I went up in the ladder and I looked in. I don't know. There were like maybe three or four eggs. And all of a sudden, I hear this just cacophony of angry little twitters, and I turn around, and in a tree behind me, there's like 12 different species of little bird just going bananas, right? Goldfinches and a downy woodpecker and house finch. And I wrote down the species at the time, but I was sort of astounded because the catbird was there, and I realized she had sounded the alarm very loudly, and catbirds are very loud, and all those birds had rallied, chickadees too, and they were trying to drive me away, and they were dive bombing me, but I just, I feel bad. Here's all these little tiny birds screaming at me, and they think I'm trying to hurt her nest. It's like, I'm not going to hang out here. This feels terrible to me. And so I left and left her alone.
1: How does that feel? I mean, how would you translate that to what your group did going to all these city meetings?
0: Again, we didn't go just to complain. We were very strategic and conscious and realizing, first of all, we need to thank people for what they're doing because they're commissioners, they're citizens just like us and putting in this extra time. It's not a paid position. So they should be thanked because there's a lot to be thankful for. And then sharing stories, you know, the squeaky wheel, right? Well, we had to be a squeaky wheel, but for positive stories, not just negative stories. But how did we do a mobbing? Well, the fireworks battle was kind of a mobbing because we started to attract a lot of different kinds of people from different parts of the city and different, not in Wild Warner, people who were concerned about fireworks and the water and the air quality and the fishermen, a lot of different kinds of people. And then showing up together in mass at these meetings and something that we did that was very strategic. After the fireworks, we started collecting the trash that did not disintegrate, which was astounding the amount of it in our park and wetlands. And we all had stinky buckets in our basements for months. And we started dragging that stuff into the public meetings and dumping it or giving it to the commissioners. And, you know, the fuses, the plastic, the metal, rope, a lot of plastic. And that when people could see, again, making the invisible visible, like we made the animals visible and then we made the trash from the fireworks, toxic trash, some of this stuff, you know, labels, poisonous, do not touch, made in China, very toxic. I mean, scary stuff written on it. We brought in those labels. And so, but that wasn't one person. That was a group and people from different networks and different groups in the city. So just like all those different species of birds banding together, I'm not saying we were different species, but we were different species of activists or citizens from different networks. And those alliance, that alliance started to build and gain strength. And I don't think we couldn't have done it on our own.
1: Well, one of the challenges in any kind of activism or community organizing is finding the common ground where you can bring diverse people together. It's really easy to start fighting with people when you find your differences. And it seemed to me in your story, I mean, there were several instances where things could have gone awry, but there was a way that you, maybe learning from the birds again, how to find your common ground.
0: Well, that wasn't easy, Barbara, because I'm a very opinionated and I can be very self-righteous, and that's not helpful. And it can cause a lot of trouble. But part of it, maybe I didn't know very much and I was learning. And here were all these marvelous teachers, people like Jack Hurst. And you know, Jack became like Hetty. Jack Hurst became a super important teacher. And here he was a hunter. Okay. I've never hunted. I don't even really like to eat much meat. But, you know, so I have a lot of trouble with the whole meat industry. But here's this hunter. And what I learned from Jack right away was, he loved to go duck hunting. But Jack Hurst probably had spent more time in public meetings in the last 60 years than anybody in Wisconsin. In fact, I called him he won an award, the Aldo Leopold of the north side of Madison, where Warner Park's located. He dedicated his whole life, and he said, fishermen, too many hunters and fishermen, they're just takers. They just take and take and take, but you have to give back. And he probably saved more wetlands and streams and rivers and water bodies in Wisconsin than anybody. People in the wildlife service, in this, all the state bureaucracy, they knew, go to the old fisherman. The old fisherman was Jack Hurst. He'll know because everybody knew him because he always stood up and he spoke for the waters and he spoke for the ducks. And I was like, you know what? This guy goes out and shoots some ducks. So what? They're probably only there because of him. And of course, then I learned about Ducks Unlimited and what they did decades ago to save the ducks that were disappearing. So that really made me rethink, okay, I don't know anything about hunting. It's not something I really would want to do, but wait a minute. I have a lot in common with people who want to be outside watching animals. because we all want to save those animals. We enjoy them. We need them. So Jack Hurst, to me, that was a revelation. And he took me down into his basement because he knew I was studying ornithology. And he had a wall of ducks that he had shot and had taxidermied. And, you know, I had never been that close to any of these ducks. He handed me a bufflehead, which is my favorite duck. And it was so beautiful. And I started thinking, oh, this could be horrible. But then I started thinking, and he started telling me the story. For him, that duck is a moment he spent in a beautiful place that may not even be there anymore. And he tried to save it. And so that wall of ducks for me came to mean something very different than what it would have meant before I met Jack Hurst.
1: Well, I'm thinking also about the battle you had about the geese.
0: Oh, the geese. Oh, God. That was epic. Yeah, I had to really learn to listen on that one. And it was still, I'm still fascinated by it because the feelings people had about the geese was just, was virulent.
1: So what was the issue with the geese to begin with?
0: Well, the geese, there were a lot of Canada geese in Warner Park because of the way it was managed. The city was mowing it to death. And mowing all around a body of water, the geese love new grass and they want a clear sight line to lead their darling little goslings into that water. So, you know, we've created geese habitat everywhere by how we manage our parks. I didn't know this at first. People started complaining, now the geese are pooping on the grass, blah, blah, blah. And I was like, well, we're mowing the grass. Why are we doing that? And so, it took us a while. But we ended up finding out by doing research first, Wild Warner, we broke up into committees and people took on a topic that interested them. And we started doing research and talking to people in the city and finding out what was going on. And it wasn't me. It was actually Marie Jacobson and my husband went to a meeting about the fireworks. And you would think, what do fireworks have to do with geese? Everything. They found out in that meeting that for one day a year, the city was managing the park the whole year for the fireworks. And they were cutting the grass and keeping it super short because they were afraid of a fire hazard. So our park was being managed for one day of fireworks, not for the animals or the people who lived around it. And it was attracting a lot of geese for that reason. And so that's when we realized, you know what? We have to stop the fireworks because we got to stop the mowing. And if we can get the city to manage the wetland differently, and fortunately there was a biologist, he's retired now, Russ Hefty. I fought with him a lot, but he really did a lot of great work. And Russ planted tons and tons of wetland plants and raised the sight lines. So, you know, it wasn't so safe for the geese anymore. And then there was the fox, and then there were the coyotes, and then we attracted a bald eagle. Okay, the geese started getting nervous. Warner Park's not a great place for geese to nest anymore. And we started addling the eggs and doing a lot of things. So all these things built up, and Russ also brought in a device called the Goosinator, which is this scary looking thing that with big teeth and a motor. And, you know, the geese did not like that at all. But that was like, oh God, that was 2 or 3 years, 4 years. I mean, it's probably still going on at some level, but we forced the city to realize that a lot of people love the geese. And even people who don't love them, some of those people are not happy with them just being killed for fireworks and mowing. They're troubled by the ethics of all this and how we manage land and manage animals. And so it brought up a lot of questions and it led to a huge public debate and learning process about land and water management. And yeah, it wasn't easy. And there were some super heated at Wild Warner meetings, you know, because there were animal rights folks coming to our meetings and they were tussling with Jack Hurst, who was wanting to share his geese crock pot recipe, right? Because he shot geese and ate them. So he was like, well, let's just shoot them and eat them. But then Jack respected my feelings about it. And so we both, we all kind of had to back off and say, okay, what do we agree on? What do we agree on? Let's move forward on that. We don't like how they're killing them or why they're killing them. But, okay, maybe there are too many in this park. Maybe the park's too small for all those geese. Is there another way, a humane way, to manage geese? And we started to do research and found out there are many, many ways.
1: 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And today we're talking with Trish O'Kane, author of Birding to Change the World. Well, in the last few minutes, Trish, I wanted to talk about the title of your book. How is it that birding can change the world?
0: Well, the title is also the title of my class that I teach at the University of Vermont. I'm thinking back, well, how did I come up with that title? I came up with it early on, and it comes from my background in Central America and some of the people I read about social change. And one of them was a Brazilian pedagogue named Paulo Freire, F-R-E-I-R-E. That's the social justice part of all this. And talking about changing the world and making it a better place and how to do that. So I had that framework in my head from working in Central America. I worked for Jesuits for years, was very lucky to work for Jesuits and learn from them in Nicaragua and Guatemala, and was deeply influenced by a Jesuit priest, Father Javier Gorostiaga. So that was my framework. It wasn't ornithology. It was, how do you make the world a better place, or at least not make it a worse one? And then when I started birding myself, I realized, well, it's certainly changing my world because it's healing me. It's also teaching me a new way to be in the world and to be a citizen. Because before, as a journalist, I'd only really thought in terms of fighting things legally, fighting things through writing. And birding teaches you, or taught me, and I keep thinking about this, looking at, there's a hairy woodpecker outside my window right now. Birds are a bridge, and they can join people like me and Jack Hurst, a hunter and a fisherman, and me, who was against hunting at that time. But we both love the birds so much. And so I think that's another way birding can change the world, is bringing people together with different views, but we all love the birds. And I'll just tell you, I just got a beautiful email from Madison a couple of months ago, and it was from someone who lives near Warner Park, an older gentleman, and he said, I run a men's book club, and we decided to read your book, and people said, oh, I don't know, that sounds this or that, and they weren't enthusiastic about it. And he said, the men started reading it. It was in a church book group. He said, and it was the book they'd gotten the most excited about. He'd never seen them so excited. And he said, I want you to know, there are people in this group with very different political views than yours. And I thought, wow, that's so important. I was so moved by that. And so just last week, that book group, Tim Nelson took them on a walking tour of Warner Park, and they wanted to go. The men wanted to see where we had lived. And Tim took them to stand and see across the street and see the house. Someone else bought it. And that's where Trish lived. And Hedy Jacobson came out of her house to see who it was and what they were doing. And they started talking to her, and she started crying, talking about the park. And this email, the person who's the head of the book club said, and some of the men teared up too. And I just thought, wow, look at the different kinds of people this story is bringing together. And I think there's such urgency for us to find common ground. And it's not easy right now because there is an agenda, psychological warfare, hatred to divide us. But the birds can bring us together and help us drown out that hatred. And I think it's urgent that we find, it doesn't have to be birds, it could be something else, but whatever it is, we have to find that common ground.
1: Well, I find it interesting how many activists that I work with who are also birders, though I don't know how many of them combine, except for the friend of mine who gave me your book, and this other friend who today in this group that we were in, when we were asked, mention our favorite movie or book, and she mentioned your book after I mentioned it. So there's a sort of a crossover there. And I wonder what you see that crossover to be.
0: Well, for me, it was in the ruins of New Orleans, seeing who got to come back, who had the money to come back, who couldn't come back, just how unjust the whole situation was. With a background in Central America, my family's from Northern Ireland. I grew up in a framework of justice and injustice. That's my framework. And then in Warner Park, I saw it again. I saw it again, that the people who live around the park, a lot of them, not all of them, are, they love the park, some of them, they love the animals, but they're just not being heard. Why? Why aren't their voices heard? Well, maybe they don't have time to go to public meetings, they're only held at night, or maybe they're working two jobs. You know, just who gets heard, who gets the park, and who gets the parking lot? That was what really made me angry. When I looked at the city plan and I looked at the map, there was a whole block of apartments, and some of it was public housing, and they looked out on the park, gorgeous field, and people loved it, and the deer in the meadows, and, you know, deer in the morning and the fog. That was going to become part of a new parking lot. And when I went and up and down the block and talked to people, and they were so upset. And they didn't know about the plan. They didn't know about the meetings. But I remember one woman saying, I work at night and I come home. I drive home at like 5, 6 in the morning and I see the deer. And that's my, I don't know what, I forget what word it's in here. She used not her luxury, but her comfort or something. And she had little boys and they loved to collect snails and stuff in the park. She was devastated and she just felt powerless. Like, they're just going to destroy all that and it's going to be a parking lot. Like, no, they're not. Come to a meeting. We're going to stop this. We're going to change this. But it was right there. You see it. You see it playing out. It's inseparable for me.
1: So where are you going now? Now you're in Vermont and you're teaching. But you sort of carry the strength, I think. This knapsack you're carrying, which is how birds can change the world.
0: Well, I'll tell you where I'm going. Tomorrow, I'm going to Flynn Elementary School at 2 p.m. with 27 well-trained, super eager college students. And each one will be paired with a child, and we will do what we did in Warner Park when I started the program there. We'll spend 3 hours. We'll do a 3-mile run walk to a wetland area, and we'll play, and we'll watch the birds together, and that will give us all strength. So I am doing what I started doing there. I'm also an elected official in my ward. I'm an elections inspector, so I'm helping prepare for the midterms. That's a murmuration, in my view. Very, very important. I'm halfway through another book. It's a murder mystery novel starring an ornithological detective, and a lot of fun. And, you know, this is nonfiction, so it's quite different. So I'm working on that, but mostly I'm working on flocking, human flocking, because if we do not save our democracy, we will have nothing. And the birds, we're not helping the birds. So we need to urgently learn from the birds as fast as we can how to flock peacefully.
1: Well, Tricia, it is wonderful talking with you. And I'm going to get out here and flock now. So thanks for being on Locus Focus.
0: Thank you so much, Barbara. What an honor. Thank you for your work.
1: We've been talking with Trish O'Kane, author of Birding to Change the World, and you've been listening to Locus Focus on KBOO Community Radio in Portland, Oregon, Seattle stations KBFG LPFM and KODX LPFM, KMUN and KCBB in Astoria, Oregon, KCEI in Taos, New Mexico, Radio Free Moscow in Idaho, and Radio Tacoma. 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I'm Barbara Bernstein. Next week, we'll talk with Emily Waldron with Oregon Data Center Defiance. We'll call with Bird That Whistles by Joni Mitchell. Thanks for listening. Stay safe, think like a frog, and stay in the streets in these disconcerting times.

It was Friday night. So on Friday nights, a Catholic worker tradition in the houses all over on everybody's kids. Friday night's an education night where you talk. It's a talk, somebody to speak, and you discuss issues. Hammond Hennessy was inclined to talk about people that he had known. Well, he'd known Eugene V. Debs, was in jail with him in Atlanta Federal Penitentiary during the First World War. He had known Clarence Darrow, he'd talk about Lucy Parsons. You know that name? Oh, boy, I'm glad some people know Lucy Parsons. Lucy Parsons, one of the founders of the IWW in 1905, she was the one who stood up at that convention and said, "Never be deceived that the rich will permit you to vote away their wealth." All right. Get that tattooed on your forehead. Yeah. I remember one time, this pops into my head, one Friday night, Ammon told about how, see, Lucy Parsons, she was at the Haymarket. Her husband, Albert Parsons, was one of the Haymarket people at the beginning of the fight for the eight-hour day, 1886. May Day. For May Day comes from, the first May Day. Well, she lived well into this century. You know, a black Cherokee woman from Waco, Texas, married to Albert Parsons, who had been a Confederate cavalry officer. Figure that one out. Ammon Hennessy said he had the job of leading Lucy Parsons to the podium at this big May Day rally. It was in the late 30s. He described her as incredibly ancient, extremely feeble, tiny, shrunken into herself. So he helped her onto the stage, her hair tied back in a neat white bun, deep-set, beady black eyes, the image of everybody's great-great-grandmother. She hunched over the podium as that multitude grew silent and fixed in those beady eyes. And she said in a high, barely audible voice, "What I want is for every greasy, grimy tramp in the country to arm himself with a knife or a gun and, stationing himself at the doorways of the rich, shoot or stab them as they come out." Well, I mean, Ammon was a pacifist, but he sure admired her spunk, I can tell you that.

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1: Joe Hill's best song. We almost missed the damn thing. Chorus is, there is power in a band of working folks when we stand hand in hand. That's a power that must rule in every land. 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